0: And then these huge flames erupt and engulf this venue. We can show you now some footage from the aftermath of the fire. And a warning, you may find some of the scenes distressing. People running away from the venue, trying to escape. And you just see this inferno. It gives you a sense of how difficult it would have been for people to try and get outside here. And we've seen in the last 2 hours, families of some of those still missing gathered here, desperately waiting for news, trying to understand where people might be, what has happened to them. It was a busy Sunday night, people gathered inside, trying to enjoy themselves. This is a popular venue with young people. We've spoken to the family of a waitress who is still missing. She's actually from Laos, and they told us that many of the workers inside this venue were from Laos, of course, in the Southeast Asian region. But at the moment, you just get a sense of the enormity of this blast. And here, just people still lingering around, hoping to get further information. But so far, we know 22 critically injured, 63 were taken to hospital. The death toll at 27, that could still yet rise.
1: And Cordelia, we know that an emergency hotline has been set up for friends and family of those who think that they might have been at the pub at this critical time. What has been the uptake of that?
0: Well, we don't yet know, actually. I think what we've witnessed is people just coming here, really, on their bikes, walking here, trying to phone relatives to get to the scene as quickly as possible. And just hoping by being close to the firefighters, close to the police, that they will get some news. It's been a big operation in the last hour as they remove some of the bodies, 27 of which were laid out on the pavement just behind us. They'll be taken to the Forensic Institute, of course, subject to post-mortems, and they'll be contacting the families as soon as they can. But it's been a pretty chaotic scene, a lot of bewildered faces, people gathered behind the back of the venue, just looking utterly shell-shocked. And you can see, really, the kind of burnt-out back of the building there, where so many were trapped inside, hoping that that would be a safe haven. But sadly, that's where so many lost their lives, right next to the fire escape.
2: Cordelia Lynch there speaking to us earlier. Now, police investigating the death of former Minister Anne Widdecombe say there's nothing to suggest her murder was politically motivated. A 28-year-old man is in custody in connection with the investigation. He was arrested in South Yorkshire.
3: Ms. Widdecombe's family have been informed of the updates and continue to be supported by our specialist officers. Our thoughts remain with her family and friends at this incredibly difficult time. At this point, there is still no information to suggest that this is a terrorism-related incident. And at this point, we are not looking for anyone else in connection with this murder. We retain primacy of this investigation, and detectives remain open-minded about the potential motive.
2: And Sky's Dan Whitehead has the latest from Devon.
4: All eyes now on whether there is a possible charge. It has been a lightning pace, as we heard from the Assistant Chief Constable, because we have had frequent updates ever since this story first emerged on Friday. Of course, it's probably was worth recapping. This started on Wednesday afternoon at around 12:30, when Anne Widdecombe was attacked, suffering serious injuries at her house just behind us down the road here. But it was nearly 24 hours later that she was actually discovered by the ambulance crews alerting police. And then it was the next day, of course, that we learned of her sad death. And since then, we have had a lot of updates, a fast-paced investigation, an arrest of a 26-year-old man who was released from not far from here. And now this real focus on this 28-year-old white British male who was arrested in Rotherham. That was detail that we got from the press briefing late this morning. We knew it was South Yorkshire, the area, last night. Police confirming, as I say, that it was at Rotherham. Not taking any questions, so there are still a lot of questions. Is this suspect, is he a resident in Rotherham? Was he arrested at his home? Is he a resident down here in Devon? Did he flee up to Rotherham? These are big questions which we need to find out. But, of course, the time pressure on now for the detectives who will have been questioning the suspect throughout the day for them to bring charges or not. Those updates which we had from police, perhaps not as significant as previous updates, but confirming that location at Rotherham and also confirming that they have had 120 reports from members of the public through the public portal to Devon and Cornwall Police with bits of information that may well have been visual. They were appealing for things like dash cam footage, ring doorbell footage. It may have well just been something suspicious that they saw. There were reports of a car being driven suspiciously, reported by a garage down the road here. We obviously don't know at this stage as to the relevance of that and how that formed what clearly is an investigation that spans hundreds of miles now. For the previous few days, it's been very much focused here in this area of Dartmoor. I'm just stood at the foot of Hay Tor here in the National Park. And that now goes several hundred miles away up to the north of England, involving South Yorkshire police. Indeed, we spoke to the Police and Crime Commissioner who laid a wreath and some flowers here at a tribute which has been set up at the top of the road. And she was saying that she believes there are a large number of officers involved, including mutual aid. So it may well be clearly a number of forces, South Yorkshire Police and Devon and Cornwall. There may well be others. We know of officers who've been drafted up from Penzance at the tip of Cornwall to help police the cordon here and, of course, help with the detective work as it continues. The police, as we heard there, keen to keep an open mind, remaining open-minded about the potential motive, but at the moment continuing to say that there is nothing to suggest that it was politically motivated, which has been a real central theme of a lot of the speculation, obviously, online, which police are keen for people to avoid doing, but understandable, given how prominent Anne Widdecombe was in political life for so many decades and, of course, right up to her death on Wednesday. The situation this evening, though, is that 28-year-old remains in police custody. As I say, we believe he was arrested at 9 p.m. They have an initial 24 hours to question him. Extensions can be granted after that. So we will see, won't we, whether or not a charge is brought.
2: Now, Iran says the Strait of Hormuz is closed until further notice, with the country's military saying they've targeted American sites across the region. U.S. President Donald Trump, however, is adamant the strait is open, calling Iranian leaders evil and sick people. It comes as the U.S. announced even more strikes against Iran. Well, the U.N. Secretary General Antonio Guterres said the escalation left him deeply concerned. Sky's Sally Lockwood has this report.
5: This war is at a dangerous inflection point. On Saturday night, another commercial vessel was targeted off the coast of Oman, this time a Cyprus-flagged container ship. The crew evacuated in a lifeboat and one Indian national is missing. In a statement shared on Iranian state television, the Revolutionary Guard said it fired a warning shot after the vessel took what they're calling an unapproved route through the Strait of Hormuz. In response, the U.S. attacked Iran for a third time this week. Central Command releasing images of some of the 140 strikes it says were carried out by order of the president. Iran has now declared the Strait of Hormuz closed, but in an interview with NBC's Meet the Press, Donald Trump says otherwise.
6: It's open. We bombed the hell out of them last night. They're very, very evil and sick people. We had meetings with them for the last day. They agreed to a deal yesterday, a perfect deal for us. No nuclear, no this, no that, no nothing. They gave up everything. Mm-hmm. And then after that, they left the room. And then within an hour, they launched a drone at a ship. I said, you people are sick. You're sick people. And so it's one of those things.
5: Iran had warned any retaliation would be met with a severe response. And this time, the missiles and drones weren't limited to Bahrain, Kuwait and Jordan, who've borne the brunt in recent days. United Arab Emirates came under attack for the first time in nearly 2 months. Qatar, now playing a key mediation role between both sides, reported incoming fire too, with residents describing blasts that rattled windows across Doha. And Oman, in jarring contrast to regional front pages reporting their bilateral talks with Iran just the day before, confirmed drone attacks on Omani territory too. Iran's new supreme leader, who's still not been seen in public since succeeding his father, didn't appear at this week's funeral commemorations, but issued a statement vowing Iranians would avenge his death. And that message was inscribed on a missile apparently fired in today's attacks and shared by the Revolutionary Guard. Iran's lead negotiator, Mohammad Kalibaf, posted on X, "The era of one-sided deals is over. We told you, keep your word or pay the price. Reality is knocking." It seems last month's memorandum of understanding is being interpreted very differently by both sides. Iran now targeting vessels that bypass its controlled route through the strait, which carried around a fifth of the world's oil before this war and has become the thorn in Donald Trump's side. Nearly halfway into this 60-day negotiation window, it seems nothing substantive has been discussed between both sides. It's unclear now what options the US president has left. At best, diplomacy is back to square one. At worst, this spirals into another wave of all-out fighting. Sally Lockwood, Sky News, Dubai.
2: And our international correspondent, Alex Rossi, has more from Washington.
7: I think people are questioning, really, what Donald Trump's strategy is in all of this. I mean, he talked about the original campaign being, in his words, about denuclearization. But now, actually, it's centered in the immediate term on opening the Strait of Hormuz, which was open before Israel and the United States went into this war of choice. Now, overnight, we know that the US military launched something like 140 strikes. This is the third time this has happened in about a week. So there is this sense of deja vu. The Iranians also responded as well, striking out at Gulf countries. So now you have this situation about who controls the Strait of Hormuz. The Iranians don't want to give up their leverage of it, and they are going to fight to keep control. It seems now, with Donald Trump, he's not going to allow that to happen. So now we have this cyclical violence. The danger, of course, is that this could spread into a much wider escalation. It seems at least that the memorandum of understanding, that era is completely over, and you are quite right. The negotiations are going to need to go back to square one. But many people here are extraordinarily puzzled, really, as to how Donald Trump is going to get out of this cycle of violence, which really many here see as of his own making.
2: Now, officials in southern Spain say a wildfire in Andalusia, which has killed at least 13 people, has now been stabilised. More than 20 people are still missing. Our Europe correspondent, Alistair Bunkle, has the latest from the region.
8: How some of these villages escaped the fire is nothing short of a miracle. Every inch of land around them is charred and black with ash, but somehow they've been spared the worst. This is the story of one of those villages, Serena.
9: Now there's nothing. There's just nothing, as far as the eye can see. And then this has gone through in, I would say, 6 hours, 4 hours. All this has gone through. It went from us getting evacuated here, right, where it was over the back of the house there, to being, I was at the bar, thought, well, I can go to the bar, let everything die down, and then, boom, it was through. It was in front of the bar.
8: The fateful decision to stay or go, to turn left or to turn right, on narrow roads surrounded by flames, was the difference between life or death. The authorities said that people should have stayed at home, but in the heat and terror of the oncoming flames, everybody just did what they thought was right.
10: Your instinct is to run,
8: yeah.
10: And you're told to evacuate. The police were telling us you've got to evacuate, and that's what they were doing. And some of those people, maybe if they'd have stayed put, they would be alive today.
9: A lot of people, where the people unfortunately have passed away, I think they've been trapped, and so it's come round. It's like underneath them. So you know, where do they go?
8: There are a few patches still smouldering, but the fire is now largely out and residents have been allowed to return home.
11: We'd seen smoke earlier, but somebody said, oh, it's at Slobath, that's miles away. And as we got down here, thick black smoke, flames were coming over the back. So we just jumped in the car and headed back. And as we were driving down the road there, the flames are down in the valley, damn near going as quick as we were.
8: Richard arrived back as we were in Serena. His house is okay, his garden isn't.
11: We lived in the fear that we didn't have a house. And I firmly believe that had it been another... That if that curtain had caught fire that John put out, the whole of that back terrace would have gone like Lewis down the road there. I'm sure it would have gone up. But I'm not going to tell you how old I am, but I said to Ken the other night, you know, at my age, if it's all gone, I don't really think I've got the strength mentally or physically to start it all over again. It's taken us 7 years to get this like this. And just this road, just like that.
8: Andalusia has never seen anything like this. The village of Serena will never forget it. They survived the fire, but only just. Alistair Bunkle, Sky News, in Serena, southern Spain.
2: Well, here in the UK, there's a warning that a huge area of the country is at risk of wildfires over the coming week. Natural England's Fire Severity Index shows the area of exceptional risk, shown here in red, is set to increase and spread to the southeast and east of England by the middle of the week. Most of the rest of England and Wales is at high, very high risk over the coming days. A major incident has been declared in North Wales, where emergency services are dealing with a large wildfire near Signand Pass on Conwy Mountain. The public are being urged to avoid the area, and residents have been advised to keep their doors and windows closed. On to some of the morning's other news, and the Metropolitan Police say a 24-year-old woman has died after being stabbed in West London. The victim was found inside a property in Hayes on Sunday morning, while a man in his 20s was discovered outside on Uxbridge Road with stab wounds. Police say a 44-year-old man has been arrested on suspicion of murder. In Toronto, two people have been killed and four others injured in a shooting near a street festival. Police initially warned of an active shooter before later confirming the area was secure. Six victims with gunshot wounds were found by police. A powerful typhoon has made landfall in China, the second to hit the country in a week. Nearly 2 million people have been evacuated from areas in the path of the storm. Thousands of flights have been cancelled or delayed. Do stay with us here on Sky News. Coming up, tributes for US Senator Lindsey Graham, who died only days after visiting Ukraine.
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3: Now, England have secured their place among the final four teams of the World Cup. It was Jude Bellingham who clinched the win, scoring both of England's goals. The second during a nail-biting extra time, sending Erling Haaland's Norway home. But manager Thomas Tuchel seemed less than pleased with the performance, describing the win as lucky. Our sports correspondent Rob Harris has the story of the game from Miami.
4: In the end, in these moments, you can forget how grueling it all was. Instead, the chance to soak in another England fight back. More brilliance from Jude Bellingham. And the fans who carried them into the semi-finals. In the heat and humidity of Miami, these were their most difficult conditions of the World Cup. And it was even more difficult after this. Whether Andreas Schjelderup intended this as a shot didn't matter. It went in, and Norway were leading. And there was another anxious moment for Jordan Pickford, before perfection from Bellingham. Stepping up whenever England are stumbling. Harry Kane can be relied on for goals too, but the captain was offside just before half-time. Norway rely on Erling Haaland to menace defences, but this isn't allowed. And pushing Elliot Anderson before the corner meant this goal was ruled out. They pushed for a winner, but couldn't prevent extra time. Everyone was drained, but Bellingham is a force, alert and ready to pounce. Finally, they were in front, and the frustration of a denied penalty was overcome to hold on. But the 2-1 win alone not satisfying a manager with high standards.
5: The belief and to overcome adversity and to dig in and find ways to win is on the absolutely highest level. They cannot get enough praise for that. But I'm also a football coach and I think we can play better. In general, I think it was not a high-level game.
4: That didn't go down well with his match winner.
6: Well, maybe he doesn't know what it's like to play in those kind of conditions against Erling Haaland, Odegaard, Nusash, Sorloth. You know, that's not an easy team to play against. So, I think we've tried to create a positive environment. We should continue that going into the final four. I can't speak highly enough for the lads. You're not going to win every game popping the ball and making 1,000 passes. Sometimes you have to win dirty, and we've done that again tonight.
7: It was really good, and I think he saved the day.
8: He's absolutely class, and he's going to win it for us. He's coming home.
9: You know, there's belief in the players, there's belief in the stands. Even when you're not playing well, it still feels like we're going to find a way. And that proved it as well.
10: Where would England be without Jude Bellingham? Probably not still in this World Cup. He scored 6 goals to lead them into the semi-finals, where they'll play Argentina.
4: Their quarter-final against Switzerland was also energy-sapping. Alexis McAllister's opener was cancelled out by Dan Ndoye. In extra time, Julian Alvarez's stunner restored the lead, and Lautaro Martinez completed a 3-1 win for the holders. Lionel Messi and co await England in Atlanta on Wednesday. A third World Cup semi-final since 1966 for the Three Lions, one step closer to ending 60 years of hurt. Rob Harris, Sky News, Miami.
3: Lindsey Graham, the US senator and prominent ally of Donald Trump, has died at the age of 71. The Republican representative died on Saturday from a brief and sudden illness, his office said. He'd been a prominent supporter of Ukraine in Washington and had visited Kyiv just days before his death. Capitol Hill correspondent at NBC News, Julie Serkin, has more now on Lindsey Graham's legacy.
1: There are few figures like Lindsey Graham who has as close of relationships across the aisle as he does on his own side of the aisle with Republicans. Somebody who manages, as the president said today, to keep Democrats close, to be able to solve issues with them while keeping the president happy. I can't think of another Republican that's able to do that. Also, somebody that's been able to be very candid on matters of Ukraine, an issue that we know the president, some of his MAGA base here in the U.S. have turned away from and soured from for a couple of years. Graham had so much influence and the ability to exert it to the president of the United States when it comes to those critical matters of foreign policy, foreign influence. And the man that he was really is shaped by his military service. He was a military lawyer for decades. He began in the U.S. Congress in the 90s. He took part in the impeachment trials against former President Bill Clinton. And then he became a senator in 2002, serving for four six-year terms. He was running for his fifth now, and he forged a very long friendship with Senator John McCain, who, like him, was a foreign policy hawk as well. Graham, at one point, did not

0: The eastern coast will stay rather grey. It'll be very warm in the windy south, but less hot than recently, although southwest England may still see temperatures over 30 Celsius in places. Once again, an onshore wind will make it much cooler near North Sea coasts.
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0: Still to come here on Sky News, we'll be taking another look at the morning's papers in the highlights from the wrap.
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5: Let's have a look at what's making the front pages of tomorrow's newspapers now for you. The Eye reports on the latest developments in the Anne Widdecombe murder investigation. Police have arrested a 28-year-old man and have said there's no suggestion of political motive in her death. The Daily Express has paid tribute to Anne Widdecombe, who was a former columnist for the paper, with a headline, "Our sadness at losing one of a kind." The front page of the Financial Times reports on the US strikes against Iran, the fourth round of strikes in a week. The FT also pictures Republican US Senator Lindsey Graham after his death at the age of 71. The Guardian leads with news. The June UK heatwave killed over 400 people each day over a three-day period. The data published by climate scientists also estimates that 2,700 people lost their lives throughout the hot weather in May and June. On the front of the Daily Mirror is an exclusive report that reveals the Hillsborough Law is set to pass its final hurdle this week. Also on the front, a picture of Harry Kane and Jude Bellingham after last night's victory.

0: The Daily Star writes about the end of Sir Mick Jagger's apparent 16-year England hex after he turned up to watch last night's quarterfinal World Cup victory. Also celebrating England's win, the Metro, who aptly wrote, "All hail King Jude." I think he must be the most popular footballer in the land at the moment. Would you agree?
1: Yeah, no, I think I wanted to make a case for Declan Rice, but no, I think that without him, we'd clearly be in a much, much worse place. He's played some great football at times. And I also think, you know, he just does come across really well when he's on TV representing the team. Yeah, he's the star of the tournament from England's perspective.
0: He has had his critics, but we won't go into the other side of the argument because he's performing at the moment. Let's start with the FT front page and the strikes that we've previously been speaking about, tit for tat with Iran and the US, and Iran now saying that the Strait of Hormuz is closed and the US insisting that it is not. Take us into this, Sabrina.
2: Well, yeah, like you were sort of rightly saying, there is this disagreement between the US, who are saying that the Strait of Hormuz remains open, and Iran, that are saying that it's going to be closed. As you read earlier, strikes have started, and the language of escalation has turned to the action of escalation. And this is deeply concerning for all of us, I think.
0: Yeah, and we've seen tonight that there have been further strikes on Iran from US command.
1: Yeah, and look, ultimately, in terms of this, he said that we keep having in this war where the US claims one thing and Iran claims another. In this case, the proof of the pudding is in the eating and in the fact that, tragically, a sailor is still lost at sea, that a tanker was unable to cross. And ultimately, while there's not that certainty that you can make that journey safely, the strait is either going to remain closed or effectively closed, which is basically from the perspective of every household in the world, because we are all in one way or another affected by the closure of that strait, is basically the same.
0: And it is effectively closed because, as you say, the ship that was struck, the crew evacuated, one member still missing. So nobody's going to want to use the Strait of Hormuz, even if it is open.
1: Yeah, exactly.
0: Let's move to The Guardian and the story that we were speaking about previously, and heat waves. We've seen the wildfires in Spain, but also we have been affected here with a major wildfire in Wales. But this story, talking about the June heat wave, and the figure that they're saying is 440 killed a day at its peak. Remarkable figures.
2: Yeah, 100%. I think, just to start with the wildfires that are spreading across Europe that were in Spain, you know, what we learned from that and what is how quickly that these wildfires can spread. And that's what makes it so concerning that this has started in Wales and that much of England's been placed into an extreme risk sort of zone. And then to sort of read on the front of The Guardian that the heat wave is killing 450 a day, that's an enormous amount of people, and really highlights the points that we were making earlier, that this is a serious issue that government needs to take seriously.
0: Yeah, and as you were saying before, it is an emergency. We read that across the whole of June, the heat wave, plus the one in May, about 2,700 people lost their lives prematurely.
1: Yeah, I mean, it is a staggering human cost. And it comes both from the fact that we aren't prepared at an infrastructure level, but also there's very little decent advice provided by the government about what people should do in extreme heat, some of which is kind of counterintuitive. Yeah, for example, you should keep your curtains closed because at the high of the day, that actually keeps your home cooler, which feels crazy when you say it out loud. And many people who will have done that will be among those people who have died as a result. We do have a huge cultural and a huge infrastructure change necessary because, We've had these. Well, we've had several of these heat waves this year. We had several of these heat waves last year. We are going to keep having these heat waves for the rest of all of our lives.
0: Yeah, the June heat wave was the widest and most intense ever recorded in Europe, and it's estimated to have cost more than 20,000 lives. That's across the continent. The Metro, on the same theme, looking at the Spanish wildfires, which we've spoken about. So let's move to The Telegraph and this story about Andy Burnham's plan for $38 billion tax raid. How so? Do we have the detail?
2: Well, I think, you know, as Andy Burnham prepares to get into power, and he's Which I think happens on the 20th of July. There's a lot of speculation that's happening as to who's going to be in his cabinet and also the sorts of policies that he's going to be implementing and how different it will or won't be from Keir Starmer's premiership. So we have here some analysis from, I believe, Reform UK that's looking at the impact of potential tax rises on British people, you know, which will be a point of concern for people.
0: Yeah, this is reportedly a tax raid on the wealthy, and a reformer saying that Andy Burnham has spent 20 years reaching for other people's money, a death tax on family homes, a graduate tax on young people getting their first paycheck, a £14 billion raid on savings and investment, and new levies on everything from your parking space at work to your weekend away. They are trying to frighten people, aren't they?
1: Yeah, it's a classic bit of opposition politics, right, where they've... You know, fair play to them. They've looked at everything Andy Burnham said in the course of this leadership election with only one candidate, and they've worked out roughly what they think you'd have to spend to keep those promises. And they're essentially going, well, look, if we're wrong, prove it. Now, ultimately, maybe Andy Burnham is not going to go for these tax rises, but the blunt truth is that as a result of the crisis in Hormuz, as a result of the inheritance that Andy Burnham gets, both from those 14 years of Conservative government and, to let's face it, 2 years and have not, you know, particularly, I don't think the last 2 years are going to feature in the Labour Party's Emmy reel, to put it mildly. He does have these choices. Look, these problem things need to be paid for. You've got to get the money from somewhere. If you've ruled out income tax, as he has, if you've ruled out value-added tax, as he has, where are they going to come from? And we know that one of the things that Andy Burnham does is very committed to is fixing our social care crisis, where ultimately the only place the money that can come from is income tax. Or taxing people's inheritances.
0: Reportedly, he's declined to set out detailed tax plans ahead of his first budget, but has pledged to remain within Labour's fiscal rules. Makes me think, who might his chancellor be? There have been some names in the frame. Ed Miliband. Who else was mentioned? Wes Streeting. Mm. Who do you think? Who's your money on? You got any insider goss for us?
2: Yeah, dangerous to speculate on that one because it'd be so easy to be proven wrong in about 10 days' time. But, you know, yes, like you say, lots of people have been jostling for position. Lots of people have been putting themselves forward. There was a piece in the Sunday Times today where Rachel Reeves is sort of re-auditioning for the role of Chancellor, although I think...
0: That couldn't happen, could it?
2: It was concluded. Highly unlikely. But yes, Ed Miliband is very much the name that's mentioned the most with the idea that he may change some of his positions that he currently has if he became Chancellor, to reassure people that he's not as sort of set in his ways, because that is the criticism that comes at him.
0: And he's already been briefed against by none other than Donald Trump, hasn't he?
1: Yeah, I mean, so the big picture of all of this is that there is a fierce row within the Labour Party about who Andy Burnham's Chancellor should be. Lots of people have, I think, correctly interpreted Ed Miliband saying, actually, I am going to let more drilling happen, as him signalling, look, you know, I'm not an ideologue. I can be user-friendly if Andy Burnham picks him. I was talking to one of Ed Miliband's more implacable opponents in the Labour Party, and they said to me, look, I haven't given up. Yeah, they said, I haven't given up on stopping Ed Miliband yet. They said, but it's not looking good for us. I think lots of the people who wanted to stop Ed Miliband have put a lot of hope in Shabana Mahmood, who then, people may remember, she had this slightly odd falling out with her junior minister, Mike Tapp. And I think Andy Burnham is someone who doesn't like nastiness. He doesn't particularly like that side of politics. And I think that, in addition to Ed Miliband showing his willingness to be flexible on the North Sea oil issue, I think that we may look back at that row as the moment when Ed Miliband becoming Chancellor was sort of set in stone. But look, there's 10 days left, and his opponents...
0: A lot can happen.
1: Yeah.
0: A lot can happen in 10 days. Let's wrap up the papers there.

0: Now, gaming has long been something that's open to everyone, enjoyed by children and adults around the world. But with console prices climbing and AI putting pressure on the industry, could we see the hobby become a luxury with people priced out? Our science and technology reporter Mickey Carroll explains.
1: Do you feel like the price of gaming has been creeping up fast? Because if so, you're not the only one.
2: All the games have gone up in price.
3: They're getting a bit greedy.
1: Xbox and PlayStation just announced more price hikes, and Grand Theft Auto 6 reportedly cost more than £1 billion to make.
4: You can't buy all the games you want to play. You've just got to save up a bit.
1: It looks like things are only going to get worse.
5: There's a risk that gaming will become a luxury hobby rather than a hobby for everybody.
6: Now, we could just blame rising prices on game executives wanting to make oodles of cash, but it's not as simple as that.
1: This is what's actually going on in gaming and why it might be about to become unaffordable.
6: The UK has a good pedigree when it comes to video games. Up in Edinburgh, Rockstar are putting the final touches on Grand Theft Auto 6. Derby is the fairly unlikely birthplace of Tomb Raider and Lara Croft. It was a team of developers in Brighton that helped put the British polish on the new blockbuster James Bond game. And around the country, we have hives of studios working on some of the world's biggest games.
1: Here in Guildford, there's around 36 gaming companies, and this one, Criterion, which is part of EA, has been making games for the last 30 years.
6: Now it exclusively works on Battlefield, EA's ultimate all-out warfare experience.
7: I remember the first game I worked on and development. It was myself and a coder, and I used to pick up the phone and talk to him, and I did the QV, he'd do some bug fixing and come back. Now you're looking at these massive studios, thousands of people going on. Even now, we can't fit everyone who builds Battlefield in a building like this.
1: 30 years ago, when Criterion opened its doors as a gaming studio, there was a boom happening.
6: That year, the Nintendo 64 launched in the UK, and the first PlayStation had just hit the shelves. Core Design released Tomb Raider to massive acclaim, and a team of Scottish developers were secretly working on a little title known then as Race and Chase. Of course, that's now one of the world's best-selling games, Grand Theft Auto. And crucially, it was the end of the bedroom coders, who up to that point had been making games in their spare time. Now games were becoming more sophisticated, and so were the teams that were making them. Polished, well-equipped studios like Criterion popped up.
7: It was just like this new frontier. Every week, every game that was coming out was pushing in a slightly different way as we were going forward. So, it was really exciting times back then.
1: In 1996, if we look at the average price of an N64 game cartridge like this, Super Mario 64, it was around £50, depending on where you bought it. When you adjust for inflation, that's just over £100 in today's money. So games were really expensive.
5: The main reason why they were more expensive in the past was that it costs money to produce video games physically. And you literally had to manufacture things like cartridges where you could put the game onto it and spread it around the world.
1: But over the years, the market got more saturated and prices had to become more competitively. So games got a tiny bit cheaper, relatively speaking, even though you can see this line very slightly inching up. And despite how it feels, the price of games has actually stayed quite stable. Consoles, on the other hand, have been getting steadily more expensive. And with Xbox saying it needs to put up prices further, it looks like that's only going to get worse.
6: But why are consoles, and therefore gaming, getting more expensive? Well, first we need to look at every tech bro's favourite invention, artificial intelligence. Everyone wants a piece of the AI pie, and they're buying the hardware to prove it. There's been shortages in key computer components related to processing speed and memory that have pushed up the prices of consoles and put even more people off buying them. Donald Trump also had a hand in those price increases by forcing US console makers to pay tariffs for their imported hardware. For example, Xbox just announced that their Xbox Series S and X consoles are going to be 30 to 40% more expensive than they were this time last year, despite the fact they've been on the market for 5 years. They said this was down to console storage and memory prices increasing rapidly. PlayStation did the same this year, increasing the price of their PS5 by 19%. They blamed continued pressures on the global economic landscape.
5: If your consoles are going up in price, you're going to sell fewer games. And if you're selling fewer games, that means the games themselves are likely to have to go up in price.
6: Then we need to look at gamers and how most of us actually play games now.
7: We used to make games, we used to make them for ourselves. Right? There used to be a mantra of, oh, we're not having fun, our players aren't having fun. So you had this kind of small ecosystem. Now it's different genders, different age groups playing, and we have to work really hard.
6: The first video games were arcade games. Then the home consoles arrived and we played in our living rooms. But soon we weren't even confined to the house. Portable consoles like Game Boys and then the Nintendo DS and then the Switch meant we could play anywhere.
1: But of course, we've been able to play anywhere for years. Our phones have fundamentally changed how and what we play. Some places have been quicker to catch on to that than others.
5: The emergence particularly of mobile devices and the smartphone, that suddenly led to the audience for people who play growing from maybe sort of hundreds of millions to billions of people who play. With a lot of game developers, there's been a bit of a painful adjustment process to that.
6: And finally, there's the scale of the games themselves. Zelda Breath of the Wild wasn't the first open-world game by any stretch of the imagination. Studios have been developing huge, increasingly complex games for years. But it changed what gamers expected. Players suddenly expected to have more control over their game, the ability to explore wherever they fancied and to take it at their own pace.
7: And our games used to be played in a weekend, right? You used to be able to go through and it used to be super accessible. Within a few minutes, you'd understand what the core game mechanic is and you'd go through there. Now we're having conversations like, how do we build Battlefield so it's there for thousands of hours, right? Literally a 1,000-hour experience for our players.
1: The high expectations of gamers have already caused issues in the industry. Some huge games like Cyberpunk 2077 and Elden Ring, were both delayed as studios tried to push the boundaries of what is possible. And GTA 6 is maybe the most high-profile example of that.
2: I've already got the pre-orders, so I'm definitely excited, definitely. Yeah, it's something that I've been looking forward to for a long time. It's obviously like 5+ years since they made a new one.
6: It's thought the game's original release date was May 2025. By the time the date was publicly announced, however, it was to come out in November that year instead. That was soon scrapped, with the team saying they needed extra time to deliver at the level of quality you expect. They said it would come out in May this year. Then another delay, this time until November 2026. According to the team, those extra months would allow them to finish the game with the level of polish that you've come to expect and deserve.
3: I'll be happy if GTA 6 turns out well, but then they're also, I think, saying it's going to be at £80.
1: The way we play games is changing rapidly. And I mean, the thing is, a lot of the new games coming out do look incredible. Whether everyone can afford to play them is a different matter entirely.
6: Mickey Carroll, Sky News.
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0: Robbie Keane, the manager. When did you realise that coaching and management was something that was going to be in your future?
1: Well, I started doing my coaching badges in my late 20s with the RHFA. I used to do quite a lot anyway. I used to watch a lot of the managers, see what they do, how they deal with players and also the sessions that they did. So I was always kind of intrigued with stuff like that. But then as I started to get older, I knew that that's exactly what I wanted to do when I finished, because I love football. I love being on the grass. I love being around a club. I live in the dressing room and with players and trying to help players. So, yeah, I kind of knew a long time ago.
0: Great players don't always make great managers. So talk to us about that transition.
1: I found it quite natural because I was a captain for a long time.
2: Robbie Keane captains the Tottenham side tonight on his 100th Premiership appearance for them.
1: You know, you'd have to fall out with certain people. You know, people's not turning up, disrespecting the coaching staff in some way, or especially the fitness guys or the kit men. So that was always, I was always okay with that.
0: What did you learn from being an assistant?
1: When I was with the national team, with Mick, obviously I knew Mick before because I played under him. So I knew Mick's personality. I knew how real he is with people, how honest he is with people. And that's one thing that I always said to the players, I'll always tell you the truth, why you're not playing and what you can do to improve, to help yourself get back in the team. You know, just watching Mick close up, how he interacts, not just with the players, how he interacts with in the hotel, with the staff, with the medical staff, with the kit men and people like that. He was brilliant. He was brilliant keeping everybody together.
0: Let's talk about your pathway into management and the fact that you've come abroad to manage different teams. Is that something from your background, having come from Ireland over to the Premier League and then gone out to Italy at a young age, where you thought, why not?
1: For me, it's about getting the opportunity. There's limited opportunities in England because there's thousands of people trying to get jobs, and you see a lot of people, the same people getting the same jobs in the Championship and in League One, and you've got young coaches crying out for opportunities. Go somewhere else.
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3: Some southern parts can expect heatwave conditions through to next weekend, but a northeasterly wind means we won't see the extremes of last week. There'll be a mostly fine, warm start to the day, but it'll be windy in the south and rather cloudy for parts of eastern Britain. East Anglia and Lincolnshire may see a little drizzle. The morning looks mainly dry and sunny, although low cloud in the east will spread across the Midlands before largely burning off inland. Some southeastern and northeastern coasts will stay rather grey. It'll be very warm in the windy south, but less hot than recently, although southwest England may still see temperatures over 30 Celsius in places. Once again, an onshore wind will make it much cooler near North Sea coasts. And the afternoon will be mostly sunny, but western channel coasts can expect cloudy skies.
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0: This is Sky News, the headlines. At least 27 people killed after a fire at a bar in Bangkok, with the cause of the blaze under investigation. Police say there's no suggestion the murder of Anne Widdecombe was politically motivated, as a 28-year-old man remains in custody. The US launches fresh strikes against Iran as President Trump is adamant the Strait of Hormuz is open for business. Plus, England prepare for a World Cup semi-final clash against Argentina. Hello, good morning. Welcome to the programme. First this hour, at least 27 people have been killed after a fire broke out at a bar in Bangkok. Authorities say more than 60 people were injured in the blaze that began around midnight local time. The cause of the fire is not yet known. The Thai Prime Minister has visited the scene and says several people have also been taken to hospital. Our Asia correspondent Cordelia Lynch has the latest from the scene.
1: They've just been putting up a screen here as they remove some of the bodies of the dead. At least 27 are dead so far, 22 critically injured in hospital. I've just spoken to the governor of Bangkok, who's been inside. He describes a scene of devastation, charred chairs. Many of those who died, he understands, were trying to seek shelter inside the bathrooms at the back of the venue. It was also close to the fire exit. Now, we don't know the exact cause of the fire yet, but we have heard from the Thai Prime Minister, who is here at the scene. He has heard from one musician who is inside, who said that people described hearing an explosion by a circuit breaker and then these huge flames erupt and engulf this venue. We can show you now some footage from the aftermath of the fire. And a warning, you may find some of the scenes distressing. People running away from the venue, trying to escape. And you just see this inferno. It gives you a sense of how difficult it would have been for people to try and get outside here. And we've seen in the last 2 hours, families of some of those still missing gathered here, desperately waiting for news, trying to understand where people might be, what has happened to them. It was a busy Sunday night, people gathered inside, trying to enjoy themselves. This is a popular venue with young people. We've spoken to the family of a waitress who is still missing. She's actually from Laos, and they told us that many of the workers inside this venue were from Laos, of course, in the Southeast Asian region. But at the moment, you just get a sense of the enormity of this blast. And here, just people still lingering around, hoping to get further information. But so far, we know 22 critically injured, 63 were taken to hospital. The death toll at 27, that could still yet rise.
2: And Cordelia, we know that an emergency hotline has been set up for friends and family of those who think that they might have been at the pub at this critical time. What has been the uptake of that?
1: Well, we don't yet know, actually. I think what we've witnessed is people just coming here, really, on their bikes, walking here, trying to phone relatives to get to the scene as quickly as possible. And just hoping by being close to the firefighters, close to the police, that they will get some news. It's been a big operation in the last hour as they remove some of the bodies, 27 of which were laid out on the pavement just behind us. They'll be taken to the Forensic Institute, of course, subject to postmortems, and they'll be contacting the families as soon as they can. But it's been a pretty chaotic scene. A lot of bewildered faces, people gathered behind the back of the venue, just looking utterly shell-shocked. And you can see, really, the kind of burnt-out back of the building there, where so many were trapped inside, hoping that that would be a safe haven. But sadly, that's where so many lost their lives, right next to the fire escape.
0: Cordelia Lynch there speaking to us earlier. Now, police investigating the death of former minister Anne Widdecombe say there's nothing to suggest her murder was politically motivated. A 28-year-old man is in custody in connection with the investigation. He was arrested in South Yorkshire.
3: Ms. Widdicombe's family have been informed of the updates and continue to be supported by our specialist officers. Our thoughts remain with her family and friends at this incredibly difficult time. At this point, there is still no information to suggest that this is a terrorism-related incident, and at this point, we are not looking for anyone else in connection with this murder. We retain primacy of this investigation, and detectives remain open-minded about the potential motive.
0: And Sky's Dan Whitehead has the latest from Devon.
4: All eyes now on whether there is a possible charge. It has been a lightning pace, as we heard from the Assistant Chief Constable, because we have had frequent updates ever since this story first emerged on Friday. Of course, it's probably was worth recapping. This started on Wednesday, Wednesday afternoon at around 12:30, when Anne Widdicombe was attacked, suffering serious injuries at her house just behind us down the road here. But it was nearly 24 hours later that she was actually discovered by the ambulance crews alerting police. And then it was the next day, of course, that we learned of her sad death. And since then, we have had a lot of updates, a fast-paced investigation, an arrest of a 26-year-old man who was released from not far from here. And now this real focus on this 28-year-old white British male who was arrested in Rotherham. That was detail that we got from the press briefing late this morning. We knew it was South Yorkshire, the area, last night. Police confirming, as I say, that it was at Rotherham. Not taking any questions, so there are still a lot of questions. Is this suspect, is he a resident in Rotherham? Was he arrested at his home? Is he a resident down here in Devon? Did he flee up to Rotherham? These are big questions which we need to find out. But, of course, the time pressure on now for the detectives who will have been questioning the suspect throughout the day for them to bring charges or not. Yeah, I mean, those updates which we had from police, perhaps not as significant as previous updates, but confirming that location at Rotherham and also confirming that they have had 120 reports from members of the public through the public portal to Devon and Cornwall Police with bits of information. That may well have been visual. They were appealing for things like dash cam footage, ring doorbell footage. It may have well just been something suspicious that they saw. There were reports of a suspicious, a car being driven suspiciously, reported by a garage down the road here. We obviously don't know at this stage as to the relevance of that and how that formed what clearly is an investigation that spans hundreds of miles now. You know, for the previous few days, it's been very much focused here in this area of Dartmoor. I'm just stood at the foot of Hay Tor here in the National Park. And that now goes several hundred miles away up to the north of England, involving South Yorkshire police. Indeed, we spoke to the Police and Crime Commissioner who laid a wreath and some flowers here at a tribute which has been set up at the top of the road. And she was saying that she believes there are a large number of officers involved, including mutual aid. So it may well be clearly a number of forces, South Yorkshire Police and Devon and Cornwall. There may well be others. We know of officers who've been drafted up from Penzance at the tip of Cornwall to help police the cordon here and, of course, help with the detective work as it continues. The police, as we heard there, keen to keep an open mind, remaining open-minded about the potential motive, but at the moment continuing to say that there is nothing to suggest that it was politically motivated, which has been a real central theme of a lot of the speculation, obviously, online, which police are keen for people to avoid doing, but understandable, given how prominent Anne Widdicombe was in political life for so many decades and, of course, right up to her death on Wednesday. The situation this evening, though, is that that 28-year-old remains in police custody. As I say, we believe he was arrested at 9 p.m. They have an initial 24 hours to question him. Extensions can be granted after that. So we will see, won't we, whether or not a charge is brought.
0: Now, Iran says the Strait of Hormuz is closed until further notice, with the country's military saying they've targeted American sites across the region. U.S. President Donald Trump, however, is adamant the strait is open, calling Iranian leaders evil and sick people. It comes as the U.S. announced even more strikes against Iran. Well, the U.N. Secretary General Antonio Guterres said the escalation left him deeply concerned. Sky's Sally Lockwood has this report.
5: This war is at a dangerous inflection point. On Saturday night, another commercial vessel was targeted off the coast of Oman, this time a Cyprus-flagged container ship. The crew evacuated in a lifeboat, and one Indian national is missing. In a statement shared on Iranian state television, the Revolutionary Guard said it fired a warning shot after the vessel took what they're calling an unapproved route through the Strait of Hormuz. In response, the U.S. attacked Iran for a third time this week. Central Command releasing images of some of the 140 strikes it says were carried out by order of the president. Iran has now declared the Strait of Hormuz closed, but in an interview with NBC's Meet the Press, Donald Trump says otherwise.
6: It's open. We bombed the hell out of them last night. They're very, very evil and sick people. We had meetings with them for the last, they agreed to a deal yesterday, a perfect deal for us. No nuclear, no this, no that, no nothing. They gave up everything. Mm-hmm. And then after that, they left the room. And then within an hour, they launched a drone at a ship. I said, you people are sick. You're sick people. And so it's one of those things.
5: Iran had warned any retaliation would be met with a severe response. And this time, the missiles and drones weren't limited to Bahrain, Kuwait and Jordan, who've borne the brunt in recent days. United Arab Emirates came under attack for the first time in nearly 2 months. Qatar, now playing a key mediation role between both sides, reported incoming fire too, with residents describing blasts that rattled windows across Doha. And Oman, in jarring contrast to regional front pages, reporting their bilateral talks with Iran just the day before, confirmed drone attacks on Omani territory too. Iran's new supreme leader, who's still not been seen in public since succeeding his father, didn't appear at this week's funeral commemorations, but issued a statement vowing Iranians would avenge his death. And that message was inscribed on a missile apparently fired in today's attacks and shared by the Revolutionary Guard. Iran's lead negotiator, Mohammad Kalibaf, posted on X, "The era of one-sided deals is over. We told you, keep your word or pay the price. Reality is knocking." It seems last month's memorandum of understanding is being interpreted very differently by both sides. Iran now targeting vessels that bypass its controlled route through the strait, which carried around a fifth of the world's oil before this war and has become the thorn in Donald Trump's side. Nearly halfway into this 60-day negotiation window, it seems nothing substantive has been discussed between both sides. It's unclear now what options the US president has left. At best, diplomacy is back to square one. At worst, this spirals into another wave of all-out fighting. Sally Lockwood, Sky News, Dubai.
7: And our international correspondent, Alex Rossi, has more from Washington.
8: I think people are questioning, really, what Donald Trump's strategy is in all of this. I mean, he talked about the original campaign being, in his words, about denuclearization. But now, actually, it's centered in the immediate term on opening the Strait of Hormuz, which was open before Israel and the United States went into this war of choice. Now, overnight, we know that the US military launched something like 140 strikes. This is the third time this has happened in about a week. So there is this sense of deja vu. The Iranians also responded as well, striking out at Gulf countries. So now you have this situation about who controls the Strait of Hormuz. The Iranians don't want to give up their leverage of it, and they are going to fight to keep control. It seems now, with Donald Trump, he's not going to allow that to happen. So now we have this cyclical violence. The danger, of course, is that this could spread into a much wider escalation. It seems at least that the memorandum of understanding, that era is completely over, and you are quite right. The negotiations are going to need to go back to square one. But many people here are extraordinarily puzzled, really, as to how Donald Trump is going to get out of this cycle of violence, which really many here see as of his own making.
7: Now, officials in southern Spain say a wildfire in Andalusia, which has killed at least 13 people, has now been stabilised. More than 20 people are still missing. Our Europe correspondent, Alistair Bunkle, has the latest from the region.
9: How some of these villages escaped the fire is nothing short of a miracle. Every inch of land around them is charred and black with ash, but somehow they've been spared the worst. This is the story of one of those villages, Serena.
10: Now there's nothing. There's just nothing, as far as the eye can see. And then this has gone through in, I would say, 6 hours, 4 hours. All this has gone through. It went from us getting evacuated here, right, where it was over the back of the house there, to being... I was at the bar, thought, well, I can go to the bar, let everything die down, and then, boom, it was through. It was in front of the bar.
9: The fateful decision to stay or go, to turn left or to turn right, on narrow roads surrounded by flames, was the difference between life or death. The authorities said that people should have stayed at home, but in the heat and terror of the oncoming flames, everybody just did what they thought was right.
11: Your instinct is to run.
9: Yeah.
11: And you're told to evacuate. The police were telling us you've got to evacuate, and that's what they were doing. And some of those people, maybe if they'd have stayed put, they would be alive today.
10: A lot of people, where the people unfortunately have passed away, I think they've been trapped, and so it's come round. It's like underneath them. So you know, where do they go?
9: There are a few patches still smouldering, but the fire is now largely out, and residents have been allowed to return home.
12: We'd seen smoke earlier, but somebody said, oh, it's at Slobath, that's miles away. And as they got down here, thick black smoke, flames were coming over the back. So we just jumped in the car and headed back. And as we were driving down the road there, the flames are down in the valley, damn near going as quick as we were.
9: Richard arrived back as we were in Serena. His house is OK, his garden isn't.
12: We lived in the fear that we didn't have a house. Yeah. And I firmly believe that had it been another... Now, if that curtain had caught fire that John put out, the whole of that back terrace would have gone like Lewis down the road there. I'm sure it would have gone up. But I'm not going to tell you how old I am, but I said to Ken the other night, you know, at my age, if it's all gone, I don't really think I've got the strength mentally or physically to start it all over again. It's taken us 7 years to get this like this. And just this road, just like that.
9: Andalusia has never seen anything like this. The village of Serena will never forget it. They survived the fire, but only just. Alistair Bunkle, Sky News, in Serena, southern Spain.
7: Well, here in the UK, there's a warning that a huge area of the country is at risk of wildfires over the coming week. Natural England's Fire Severity Index shows the area of exceptional risk, shown here in red, is set to increase and spread to the southeast and east of England by the middle of the week. Most of the rest of England and Wales is at very high risk over the coming days. A major incident has been declared in North Wales, where emergency services are dealing with a large wildfire near Sycnant Pass on Conwy Mountain. The public are being urged to avoid the area, and residents have been advised to keep their doors and windows closed. On to some of the morning's other news, and the Metropolitan Police say a 24-year-old woman has died after being stabbed in West London. The victim was found inside a property in Hayes on Sunday morning, while a man in his 20s was discovered outside on Uxbridge Road with stab wounds. Police say a 44-year-old man has been arrested on suspicion of murder. In Toronto, two people have been killed and four others injured in a shooting near a street festival. Police initially warned of an active shooter before later confirming the area was secure. Six victims with gunshot wounds were found by police. A powerful typhoon has made landfall in China, the second to hit the country in a week. Nearly 2 million people have been evacuated from areas in the path of the storm. Thousands of flights have been cancelled or delayed. Do stay with us here on Sky News. Coming up, tributes for US Senator Lindsey Graham, who died only days after visiting Ukraine.

0: Now, England have secured their place among the final four teams of the World Cup. It was Jude Bellingham who clinched the win, scoring both of England's goals. The second during a nail-biting extra time, sending Erling Haaland's Norway home. But manager Thomas Tuchel seemed less than pleased with the performance, describing the win as lucky. Our sports correspondent Rob Harris has the story of the game from Miami.
1: In the end, in these moments, you can forget how grueling it all was. Instead, the chance to soak in another England fight back. More brilliance from Jude Bellingham. And the fans who carried them into the semi-finals. In the heat and humidity of Miami, these were their most difficult conditions of the World Cup. And it was even more difficult after this. Whether Andreas Schjelderup intended this as a shot didn't matter. It went in, and Norway were leading. And there was another anxious moment for Jordan Pickford, before perfection from Bellingham. Stepping up whenever England are stumbling. Harry Kane can be relied on for goals too, but the captain was offside just before half-time. Norway rely on Erling Haaland to menace defences, but this isn't allowed. And pushing Elliot Anderson before the corner meant this goal was ruled out. They pushed for a winner, but couldn't prevent extra time. Everyone was drained, but Bellingham is a force, alert and ready to pounce. Finally, they were in front, and the frustration of a denied penalty was overcome to hold on. But the 2-1 win alone not satisfying a manager with high standards.
2: The belief and to overcome adversity and to dig in and find ways to win is on the absolutely highest level. They cannot get enough praise for that. But I'm also a football coach and I think we can play better. In general, I think it was not a high-level game.
1: That didn't go down well with his match winner.
3: Well, maybe he doesn't know what it's like to play in those kind of conditions against Erling Haaland, Odegaard, Nusash, Sorloth. You know, that's not an easy team to play against. So, you know, I think we've tried to create a positive environment. We should continue that going into the final four. I can't speak highly enough of the lads. You're not going to win every game popping the ball and making 1,000 passes. Sometimes you have to win dirty, and we've done that again tonight.
4: It was really good, and I think he saved the day.
5: He's absolutely class, and he's going to win it for us. It's coming home.
6: You know, there's belief in the players, there's belief in the stands. Even when you're not playing well, it still feels like we're going to find a way, and that proved it as well.
7: Where would England be without Jude Bellingham? Probably not still in this World Cup. He scored 6 goals to lead them into the semi-finals, where they'll play Argentina.
1: Their quarter-final against Switzerland was also energy-sapping. Alexis McAllister's opener was cancelled out by Dan Ndoye. In extra time, Julian Alvarez's stunner restored the lead, and Lautaro Martinez completed a 3-1 win for the holders. Lionel Messi and co await England in Atlanta on Wednesday. A third World Cup semi-final since 1966 for the Three Lions, one step closer to ending 60 years of hurt. Rob Harris, Sky News, Miami.
0: Lindsey Graham, the US senator and prominent ally of Donald Trump, has died at the age of 71. The Republican representative died on Saturday from a brief and sudden illness, his office said. He'd been a prominent supporter of Ukraine in Washington and had visited Kyiv just days before his death. Capitol Hill correspondent at NBC News, Julie Serkin, has more now on Lindsey Graham's legacy.
8: There are few figures like Lindsey Graham who has as close of relationships across the aisle as he does on his own side of the aisle with Republicans. Somebody who manages, as the president said today, to keep Democrats close, to be able to solve issues with them while keeping the president happy. I can't think of another Republican that's able to do that. Also somebody that's been able to be very candid on matters of Ukraine, an issue that we know the president, some of his MAGA base here in the U.S. have turned away from and soured from for a couple of years. Graham had so much influence and the ability to exert it to the president of the United States when it comes to those critical matters of foreign policy, foreign influence. And the man that he was really is shaped by his military service. He was a military lawyer for decades. He began in the U.S. Congress in the 90s. He took part in the impeachment trials against former President Bill Clinton. And then he became a senator in 2002, serving for four six-year terms. He was running for his fifth now, and he forged a very long friendship with Senator John McCain, who, like him, was a foreign policy hawk as well. Graham, at one point, did not align with the president very well, especially in 2016 when they both ran for the Republican nomination. But over the last couple of years, especially, they have remained extremely close.
0: Time now for a look at the weather.
9: I hope we haven't forgotten anything.
10: Travel insurance. I tick that box.
9: Yeah, but remember what you forgot last year.
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0: Some southern parts can expect heatwave conditions through to next weekend, but a northeasterly wind means we won't see the extremes of last week. There'll be a mostly fine, warm start to the day, but it'll be windy in the south and rather cloudy for parts of eastern Britain. East Anglia and Lincolnshire may see a little drizzle. The morning looks mainly dry and sunny, although low cloud in the east will spread across the Midlands before largely burning off inland. Some southeastern and northeastern coasts will stay rather grey. It'll be very warm in the windy south, but less hot than recently, although southwest England may still see temperatures over 30 Celsius in places. Once again, an onshore wind will make it much cooler near North Sea coasts.
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1: Let's have a look at what's making the front pages of tomorrow's newspapers now for you. The Eye reports on the latest developments in the Anne Widdecombe murder investigation. Police have arrested a 28-year-old man and have said there's no suggestion of political motive in her death. The Daily Express has paid tribute to Anne Widdecombe, who was a former columnist for the paper, with a headline, "Our sadness at losing one of a kind." The front page of the Financial Times reports on the US strikes against Iran, the fourth round of strikes in a week. The FT also pictures Republican US Senator Lindsey Graham after his death at the age of 71. The Guardian leads with news. The June UK heatwave killed over 400 people each day over a three-day period. The data published by climate scientists also estimates that 2,700 people lost their lives throughout the hot weather in May and June. On the front of the Daily Mirror is an exclusive report that reveals the Hillsborough Law is set to pass its final hurdle this week. Also on the front, a picture of Harry Kane and Jude Bellingham after last night's victory. The Daily Star writes about the end of Sir Mick Jagger's apparent 16-year England hex after he turned up to watch last night's quarterfinal World Cup victory. Also celebrating England's win, the Metro, who aptly wrote, "All hail King Jude." I think he must be the most popular

0: footballer in the land at the moment. Would you agree?
1: Yeah, no, I think I wanted to make a case for Declan Rice, but no, I think that without him, we'd clearly be in a much, much worse place. He's played some great football at times. And I also think, you know, he just does come across really well when he's on TV representing the team. Yeah, he's the star of the tournament from England's perspective.
0: Okay. He has had his critics, but we won't go into the other side of the argument because he's performing at the moment. Let's start with the FT front page and the strikes that we've previously been speaking about, tit for tat with Iran and the US, and Iran now saying that the Strait of Hormuz is closed and the US insisting that it is not. Take us into this, Sabrina.
2: Well, yeah, like you were sort of rightly saying, there is this disagreement between the US, who are saying that the Strait of Hormuz remains open, and Iran, that are saying that it's going to be closed. As you read earlier, strikes have started, and the language of escalation has turned to the action of escalation. And it's just deeply concerning for all of us, I think.
0: Yeah, and we've seen tonight that there have been further strikes on Iran from US command.
1: Yeah, and look, ultimately, in terms of this, he said that we keep having in this war where the US claims one thing and Iran claims another. In this case, the proof of the pudding is in the eating and in the fact that, tragically, a sailor is still lost at sea, that a tanker was unable to cross. And ultimately, while there's not that certainty that you can make that journey safely, the strait is either going to remain closed or effectively closed, which is basically from the perspective of every household in the world, because we are all in one way or another affected by the closure of that strait, is basically the same.
0: And it is effectively closed because, as you say, the ship that was struck, the crew evacuated, one member still missing. So nobody's going to want to use the Strait of Hormuz, even if it is open.
1: Yeah, exactly.
0: Let's move to The Guardian and the story that we were speaking about previously, and heat waves. We've seen the wildfires in Spain, but also we have been affected here with a major wildfire in Wales. But this story, talking about the June heat wave, and the figure that they're saying is 440 killed a day at its peak. Remarkable figures.
2: Yeah, 100%. I think, just to start with the wildfires that are spreading across Europe that were in Spain, you know, what we learned from that and what we is how quickly that these wildfires can spread. And that's what makes it so concerning that this has started in Wales and that much of England's been placed into an extreme risk sort of zone. And then to sort of read on the front of The Guardian that the heatwave is killing 450 a day, that's an enormous amount of people, and really highlights the points that we were making earlier, that this is a serious issue that government needs to take seriously.
0: Yeah, and as you were saying before, it is an emergency. We read that across the whole of June, the heat wave, plus the one in May, about 2,700 people lost their lives prematurely.
1: Yeah, I mean, it is a staggering human cost. And it comes both from the fact that we aren't prepared at an infrastructure level, but also there's very little decent advice provided by the government about what people should do in extreme heat, some of which is kind of counterintuitive. Yeah, for example, you should keep your curtains closed because at the high of the day, that actually keeps your home cooler, which feels crazy when you say it out loud. And many people who will have done that will be among those people who have died as a result. We do have a huge cultural and a huge infrastructure change necessary because we've had several of these heat waves this year. We had several of these heat waves last year. We are going to keep having these heat waves for the rest of all of our lives.
0: Yeah, the June heat wave was the widest and most intense ever recorded in Europe, and it's estimated to have cost more than 20,000 lives. That's across the continent. The Metro, on the same theme, looking at the Spanish wildfires, which we've spoken about. So let's move to The Telegraph and this story about Andy Burnham's plan for $38 billion tax raid. How so? Do we have the detail?
2: Well, I think, you know, as Andy Burnham prepares to get into power, and he's which I think happens on the 20th of July. There's a lot of speculation that's happening as to who's going to be in his cabinet, and also the sorts of policies that he's going to be implementing and how different it will or won't be from Keir Starmer's premiership. So we have here some analysis from, I believe, Reform UK that's looking at the impact of potential tax rises on British people you know, which will be a point of concern for people.
0: Yeah, this is reportedly a tax raid on the wealthy, and a reformer saying that Andy Burnham has spent 20 years reaching for other people's money, a death tax on family homes, a graduate tax on young people getting their first paycheck, a £14 billion raid on savings and investment, and new levies on everything from your parking space at work to your weekend away. They are trying to frighten people, aren't they?
1: Yeah, it's a classic bit of opposition politics, right, where they've... But, you know, fair play to them. They've looked at everything Andy Burnham said in the course of this leadership election with only one candidate, and they've worked out roughly what they think you'd have to spend to keep those promises. And they're essentially going, well, look, if we're wrong, prove it. Now, ultimately, maybe Andy Burnham is not going to go for these tax rises, but the blunt truth is that as a result of the crisis in Hormuz, as a result of the inheritance that Andy Burnham gets, both from those 14 years of Conservative government and, to let's face it, 2 years and have not, you know, particularly... I don't think the last 2 years are going to feature in the Labour Party's Emmy reel, to put it mildly. He does have these choices. Look, these problem things need to be paid for. You've got to get the money from somewhere. If you've ruled out income tax, as he has, if you've ruled out value-added tax, as he has, where are they going to come from? And we know that one of the things that Andy Burnham does is very committed to is fixing our social care crisis, where ultimately the only place the money that can come from is income tax, or taxing people's inheritances.
0: Reportedly, he's declined to set out detailed tax plans ahead of his first budget, but has pledged to remain within Labour's fiscal rules. Makes me think, who might his chancellor be? There have been some names in the frame. Ed Miliband. Who else was mentioned? Wes Streeting. Mm. Who do you think? Who's your money on? You got any insider goss for us?
2: Yeah, dangerous to speculate on that one because it'd be so easy to be proven wrong in about 10 days' time. But, you know, yes, like you say, lots of people have been jostling for position. Lots of people have been putting themselves forward. There was a piece in the Sunday Times today where Rachel Reeves is sort of re-auditioning for the role of Chancellor, although I think...
0: That couldn't happen, could it?
2: It was concluded highly unlikely. But yes, Ed Miliband is very much the name that's mentioned the most, with the idea that he may change some of his positions that he currently has if he became Chancellor, to reassure people that he's not as sort of set in his ways, because that is the criticism that comes at him.
0: And he's already been briefed against by none other than Donald Trump, hasn't he?
1: Yeah, I mean, so the big picture of all of this is that there is a fierce row within the Labour Party about who Andy Burnham's Chancellor should be. Lots of people have, I think, correctly interpreted Ed Miliband saying, actually, I am going to let more drilling happen, as him signalling, look, you know, I'm not an ideologue. I can be user-friendly if Andy Burnham picks him. I was talking to one of Ed Miliband's more implacable opponents in the Labour Party, and they said to me, look, I haven't given up. Yeah, they said, I haven't given up on stopping Ed Miliband yet. They said, but it's not looking good for us. I think lots of the people who wanted to stop Ed Miliband have put a lot of hope in Shabana Mahmood, who then, people may remember, she had this slightly odd falling out with her junior minister, Mike Tapp. And I think Andy Burnham is someone who doesn't like nastiness. He doesn't particularly like that side of politics. And I think that, in addition to Ed Miliband showing his willingness to be flexible on the North Sea oil issue, I think that we may look back at that row as the moment when Ed Miliband becoming Chancellor was sort of set in stone. But look, there's 10 days left, and his opponents...
0: A lot can happen.
1: Yeah.
0: A lot can happen in 10 days. Let's wrap up the papers there.

0: Now, gaming has long been something that's open to everyone, enjoyed by children and adults around the world. But with console prices climbing and AI putting pressure on the industry, could we see the hobby become a luxury with people priced out? Our science and technology reporter, Mickey Carroll, explains.
1: Do you feel like the price of gaming has been creeping up fast? Because if so, you're not the only one.
2: All the games have gone up in price.
3: They're getting a bit greedy.
1: Xbox and PlayStation just announced more price hikes, and Grand Theft Auto 6 reportedly cost more than £1 billion to make.
4: You can't buy all the games you want to play. You've just got to save up a bit.
1: It looks like things are only going to get worse.
5: There's a risk that gaming will become a luxury hobby rather than a hobby for everybody.
6: Now, we could just blame rising prices on game executives wanting to make oodles of cash, but it's not as simple as that.
1: This is what's actually going on in gaming and why it might be about to become unaffordable.
6: The UK has a good pedigree when it comes to video games. Up in Edinburgh, Rockstar are putting the final touches on Grand Theft Auto 6. Derby is the fairly unlikely birthplace of Tomb Raider and Lara Croft. It was a team of developers in Brighton that helped put the British polish on the new blockbuster James Bond game. And around the country, we have hives of studios working on some of the world's biggest games.
1: Here in Guildford, there's around 36 gaming companies, and this one, Criterion, which is part of EA, has been making games for the last 30 years.
6: Now it exclusively works on Battlefield, EA's ultimate all-out warfare experience.
7: I remember the first game I worked on development. It was myself and a coder, and I used to pick up the phone and talk to him, and I did the QV, he'd do some bug fixing and come back. Now you're looking at these massive studios, thousands of people going on. Even now, we can't fit everyone who builds Battlefield in a building like this.
1: 30 years ago, when Criterion opened its doors as a gaming studio, there was a boom happening.
6: That year, the Nintendo 64 launched in the UK, and the first PlayStation had just hit the shelves. Core Design released Tomb Raider to massive acclaim, and a team of Scottish developers were secretly working on a little title known then as Race and Chase. Of course, that's now one of the world's best-selling games, Grand Theft Auto. And crucially, it was the end of the bedroom coders, who up to that point had been making games in their spare time. Now games were becoming more sophisticated, and so were the teams that were making them. Polished, well-equipped studios like Criterion popped up.
7: It was just like this new frontier. Every week, every game that was coming out was pushing in a slightly different way as we were going forward. So, it was really exciting times back then.
1: In 1996, if we look at the average price of an N64 game cartridge like this, Super Mario 64, it was around £50, depending on where you bought it. When you adjust for inflation, that's just over £100 in today's money. So games were really expensive.
5: The main reason why they were more expensive in the past was that it costs money to produce video games physically. And you literally had to manufacture things like cartridges where you could put the game onto it and spread it around the world.
1: But over the years, the market got more saturated and prices had to become more competitive. So games got a tiny bit cheaper, relatively speaking, even though you can see this line very slightly inching up. And despite how it feels, the price of games has actually stayed quite stable. Consoles, on the other hand, have been getting steadily more expensive. And with Xbox saying it needs to put up prices further, it looks like that's only going to get worse.
6: But why are consoles, and therefore gaming, getting more expensive? Well, first we need to look at every tech bro's favourite invention, artificial intelligence. Everyone wants a piece of the AI pie, and they're buying the hardware to prove it. There's been shortages in key computer components related to processing speed and memory that have pushed up the prices of consoles and put even more people off buying them. Donald Trump also had a hand in those price increases by forcing US console makers to pay tariffs for their imported hardware. For example, Xbox just announced that their Xbox Series S and X consoles are going to be 30 to 40% more expensive than they were this time last year, despite the fact they've been on the market for 5 years. They said this was down to console storage and memory prices increasing rapidly. PlayStation did the same this year, increasing the price of their PS5 by 19%. They blamed continued pressures on the global economic landscape.
5: If your consoles are going up in price, you're going to sell fewer games. And if you're selling fewer games, that means the games themselves are likely to have to go up in price.
6: Then we need to look at gamers and how most of us actually play games now.
7: We used to make games, we used to make them for ourselves. Right? There used to be a mantra of, if we're not having fun, our players aren't having fun. So you had this kind of small ecosystem. Now it's different genders, different age groups playing, and we have to work really hard.
6: The first video games were arcade games. Then the home consoles arrived and we played in our living rooms. But soon we weren't even confined to the house. Portable consoles like Game Boys and then the Nintendo DS and then the Switch meant we could play anywhere.
1: But of course, we've been able to play anywhere for years. Our phones have fundamentally changed how and what we play. Some places have been quicker to catch on to that than others.
5: The emergence particularly of mobile devices and the smartphone, that suddenly led to the audience for people who play growing from maybe sort of hundreds of millions to billions of people who play. With a lot of game developers, there's been a bit of a painful adjustment process to that.
6: And finally, there's the scale of the games themselves. Zelda Breath of the Wild wasn't the first open-world game by any stretch of the imagination. Studios have been developing huge, increasingly complex games for years, but it changed what gamers expected. Players suddenly expected to have more control over their game, the ability to explore wherever they fancied, and to take it at their own pace.
7: Our games used to be played in a weekend, right? You used to be able to go through and they used to be super accessible. Within a few minutes, you'd understand what the core game mechanic is and you'd go through there. Now we're having conversations like, how do we build Battlefield so it's there for thousands of hours, right? Literally a 1,000-hour experience for our players.
1: The high expectations of gamers have already caused issues in the industry. Some huge games like Cyberpunk 2077 and Elden Ring, were both delayed as studios tried to push the boundaries of what is possible. And GTA 6 is maybe the most high-profile example of that.
2: I've already got the pre-order, so I'm definitely excited, definitely. It's something that I've been looking forward to for a long time. It's obviously like 5+ years since they made a new one.
6: It's thought the game's original release date was May 2025. By the time the date was publicly announced, however, it was to come out in November that year instead. That was soon scrapped, with the team saying they needed extra time to deliver at the level of quality you expect. They said it would come out in May this year. Then another delay, this time until November 2026. According to the team, those extra months would allow them to finish the game with the level of polish that you've come to expect and deserve.
3: I'd be happy if GTA 6 turns out well, but then also I think saying it's going to be at £80.
1: The way we play games is changing rapidly. And I mean, the thing is, a lot of the new games coming out do look incredible. Whether everyone can afford to play them is a different matter entirely.
6: Mickey Carroll, Sky News.
0: Time now for the latest sports news with Chris.

0: Robbie Keane, the manager, when did you realise that coaching and management was something that was going to be in your future?
1: Well, I started doing my coaching badges in my late 20s with the RSFA. I used to do quite a lot anyway. I used to watch a lot of the managers, see what they do, how they deal with players, and also the sessions that they did. So I was always kind of intrigued with stuff like that. But then as I started to get older, I knew that that's exactly what I wanted to do when I finished, because I love football. I love being on the grass. I love being around a club. I live in the dressing room and with players and trying to help players. So, yeah, I kind of knew a long time ago.
0: Great players don't always make great managers. So talk to us about that transition.
1: I found it quite natural because I was a captain for a long time.
2: Robbie Keane captains the Tottenham side tonight on his 100th Premiership appearance for them.
1: You know, you'd have to fall out with certain people. You know, people's not turning up, disrespecting the coaching staff in some way, or especially the fitness guys or the kit men. So that was always, I was always okay with that.
0: What did you learn from being an assistant?
1: When I was with the national team, with Mick, obviously I knew Mick before because I played under him. So I knew Mick's personality. I knew how real he is with people, how honest he is with people. And that's one thing that I always said to the players, I'll always tell you the truth, why you're not playing, and what you can do to improve, to help yourself get back in the team. You know, just watching Mick close up, how he interacts, not just with the players, how he interacts with in the hotel, with the staff, with the medical staff, with the kit men and people like that. He was brilliant. He was brilliant keeping everybody together.
0: Let's talk about your pathway into management and the fact that you've come abroad to manage different teams. Is that something from your background, having come from Ireland over to the Premier League and then gone out to Italy at a young age, where you thought, why not?
1: For me, it's about getting the opportunity. There's limited opportunities in England because there's thousands of people trying to get jobs, and you see a lot of people, the same people, getting the same jobs in the Championship and in League One, and you've got young coaches crying out for opportunities. Go somewhere else.
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3: Some southern parts can expect heatwave conditions through to next weekend, but a northeasterly wind means we won't see the extremes of last week. There'll be a mostly fine, warm start to the day, but it'll be windy in the south and rather cloudy for parts of eastern Britain. East Anglia and Lincolnshire may see a little drizzle. The morning looks mainly dry and sunny, although low cloud in the east will spread across the Midlands before largely burning off inland. Some southeastern and northeastern coasts will stay rather grey. It'll be very warm in the windy south, but less hot than recently, although southwest England may still see temperatures over 30 Celsius in places. Once again, an onshore wind will make it much cooler near North Sea coasts. And the afternoon will be mostly sunny, but western channel coasts can expect cloudy skies.
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0: This is Sky News, the headlines. At least 27 people killed after a fire at a bar in Bangkok, with the cause of the blaze under investigation. Police say there's no suggestion the murder of Anne Widdecombe was politically motivated, as a 28-year-old man remains in custody. The US launches fresh strikes against Iran as President Trump is adamant the Strait of Hormuz is open for business. Plus, England prepare for a World Cup semi-final clash against Argentina. Hello, good morning. Welcome to the programme. First this hour, at least 27 people have been killed after a fire broke out at a bar in Bangkok. Authorities say more than 60 people were injured in the blaze that began around midnight local time. The cause of the fire is not yet known. The Thai Prime Minister has visited the scene and says several people have also been taken to hospital. Our Asia correspondent Cordelia Lynch has the latest from the scene.
1: They've just been putting up a screen here as they remove some of the bodies of the dead. At least 27 are dead so far, 22 critically injured in hospital. I've just spoken to the governor of Bangkok, who's been inside. He describes a scene of devastation, charred chairs. Many of those who died, he understands, were trying to seek shelter inside the bathrooms at the back of the venue. It was also close to the fire exit. Now, we don't know the exact cause of the fire yet, but we have heard from the Thai Prime Minister, who is here at the scene. He has heard from one musician who is inside, who said that people described hearing an explosion by a circuit breaker and then these huge flames erupt and engulf this venue. We can show you now some footage from the aftermath of the fire. And a warning, you may find some of the scenes distressing. People running away from the venue, trying to escape. And you just see this inferno. It gives you a sense of how difficult it would have been for people to try and get outside here. And we've seen in the last 2 hours, families of some of those still missing gathered here, desperately waiting for news, trying to understand where people might be, what has happened to them. It was a busy Sunday night, people gathered inside, trying to enjoy themselves. This is a popular venue with young people. We've spoken to the family of a waitress who is still missing. She's actually from Laos, and they told us that many of the workers inside this venue were from Laos, of course, in the Southeast Asian region. But at the moment, you just get a sense of the enormity of this blast. And here, just people still lingering around, hoping to get further information. But so far, we know 22 critically injured, 63 were taken to hospital. The death toll at 27, that could still yet rise.
2: And Cordelia, we know that an emergency hotline has been set up for friends and family of those who think that they might have been at the pub at this critical time. What has been the uptake of that?
1: Well, we don't yet know, actually. I think what we've witnessed is people just coming here, really, on their bikes, walking here, trying to phone relatives to get to the scene as quickly as possible, and just hoping by being close to the firefighters, close to the police, that they will get some news. It's been a big operation in the last hour as they remove some of the bodies, 27 of which were laid out on the pavement just behind us. They'll be taken to the Forensic Institute, of course, subject to postmortems, and they'll be contacting the families as soon as they can. But it's been a pretty chaotic scene, a lot of bewildered faces, people gathered behind the back of the venue, just looking utterly shell-shocked. And you can see, really, the kind of burnt-out back of the building there, where so many were trapped inside, hoping that that would be a safe haven. But sadly, that's where so many lost their lives, right next to the fire escape.
0: Cordelia Lynch there speaking to us earlier. Now, police investigating the death of former Minister Anne Widdecombe say there's nothing to suggest her murder was politically motivated. A 28-year-old man is in custody in connection with the investigation. He was arrested in South Yorkshire.
3: Ms. Widdicombe's family have been informed of the updates and continue to be supported by our specialist officers. Our thoughts remain with her family and friends at this incredibly difficult time. At this point, there is still no information to suggest that this is a terrorism-related incident, and at this point, we are not looking for anyone else in connection with this murder. We retain primacy of this investigation, and detectives remain open-minded about the potential motive.
0: And Sky's Dan Whitehead has the latest from Devon.
4: All eyes now on whether there is a possible charge. It has been a lightning pace, as we heard from the Assistant Chief Constable, because we have had frequent updates ever since this story first emerged on Friday. Of course, it's probably was worth recapping. This started on Wednesday, Wednesday afternoon at around 12:30, when Anne Widdicombe was attacked, suffering serious injuries at her house just behind us down the road here. But it was nearly 24 hours later that she was actually discovered by the ambulance crews alerting police. And then it was the next day, of course, that we learned of her sad death. And since then, we have had a lot of updates, a fast-paced investigation, an arrest of a 26-year-old man who was released from not far from here. And now this real focus on this 28-year-old white British male who was arrested in Rotherham. That was detail that we got from the press briefing late this morning. We knew it was South Yorkshire, the area, last night. Police confirming, as I say, that it was at Rotherham. Not taking any questions, so there are still a lot of questions. Is this suspect, is he a resident in Rotherham? Was he arrested at his home? Is he a resident down here in Devon? Did he flee up to Rotherham? These are big questions which we need to find out. But, of course, the time pressure on now for the detectives who will have been questioning the suspect throughout the day for them to bring charges or not. Yeah, I mean, those updates which we had from police, perhaps not as significant as previous updates, but confirming that location at Rotherham and also confirming that they have had 120 reports from members of the public through the public portal to Devon and Cornwall Police with bits of information. That may well have been visual. They were appealing for things like dash cam footage, ring doorbell footage. It may have well just been something suspicious that they saw. There were reports of a suspicious, a car being driven suspiciously, reported by a garage down the road here. We obviously don't know at this stage as to the relevance of that and how that formed what clearly is an investigation that spans hundreds of miles now. You know, for the previous few days, it's been very much focused here in this area of Dartmoor. I'm just stood at the foot of Hay Tor here in the National Park. And that now goes several hundred miles away up to the north of England, involving South Yorkshire police. Indeed, we spoke to the Police and Crime Commissioner who laid a wreath and some flowers here at a tribute which has been set up at the top of the road. And she was saying that she believes there are a large number of officers involved, including mutual aid. So it may well be clearly a number of forces, South Yorkshire Police and Devon and Cornwall. There may well be others. We know of officers who've been drafted up from Penzance at the tip of Cornwall to help police the cordon here and, of course, help with the detective work as it continues. The police, as we heard there, keen to keep an open mind, remaining open-minded about the potential motive, but at the moment continuing to say that there is nothing to suggest that it was politically motivated, which has been a real central theme of a lot of the speculation, obviously, online, which police are keen for people to avoid doing, but understandable, given how prominent Anne Widdicombe was in political life for so many decades, and of course, right up to her death on Wednesday. The situation this evening, though, is that that 28-year-old remains in police custody. As I say, we believe he was arrested at 9 p.m. They have an initial 24 hours to question him. Extensions can be granted after that. So we will see, won't we, whether or not a charge is brought.
0: Now, Iran says the Strait of Hormuz is closed until further notice, with the country's military saying they've targeted American sites across the region. U.S. President Donald Trump, however, is adamant the strait is open, calling Iranian leaders evil and sick people. It comes as the U.S. announced even more strikes against Iran. Well, the U.N. Secretary General Antonio Guterres said the escalation left him deeply concerned. Sky's Sally Lockwood has this report.
5: This war is at a dangerous inflection point. On Saturday night, another commercial vessel was targeted off the coast of Oman, this time a Cyprus-flagged container ship. The crew evacuated in a lifeboat and one Indian national is missing. In a statement shared on Iranian state television, the Revolutionary Guard said it fired a warning shot after the vessel took what they're calling an unapproved route through the Strait of Hormuz. In response, the U.S. attacked Iran for a third time this week, Central Command releasing images of some of the 140 strikes it says were carried out by order of the president. Iran has now declared the Strait of Hormuz closed, but in an interview with NBC's Meet the Press, Donald Trump says otherwise.
6: It's open. We bombed the hell out of them last night. They're very, very evil and sick people. We had meetings with them for the last, they agreed to a deal yesterday, a perfect deal for us. No nuclear, no this, no that, no nothing. They gave up everything. Mm-hmm. And then after that, they left the room. And then within an hour, they launched a drone at a ship. I said, you people are sick. You're sick people. And so it's one of those things.
5: Iran had warned any retaliation would be met with a severe response. And this time, the missiles and drones weren't limited to Bahrain, Kuwait and Jordan, who've borne the brunt in recent days. United Arab Emirates came under attack for the first time in nearly 2 months. Qatar, now playing a key mediation role between both sides, reported incoming fire too, with residents describing blasts that rattled windows across Doha. And Oman, in jarring contrast to regional front pages, reporting their bilateral talks with Iran just the day before, confirmed drone attacks on Omani territory too. Iran's new supreme leader, who's still not been seen in public since succeeding his father, didn't appear at this week's funeral commemorations, but issued a statement vowing Iranians would avenge his death. And that message was inscribed on a missile apparently fired in today's attacks and shared by the Revolutionary Guard. Iran's lead negotiator, Mohammad Khalibaf, posted on X, "The era of one-sided deals is over. We told you, keep your word or pay the price. Reality is knocking." It seems last month's memorandum of understanding is being interpreted very differently by both sides. Iran now targeting vessels that bypass its controlled route through the strait, which carried around a fifth of the world's oil before this war and has become the thorn in Donald Trump's side. Nearly halfway into this 60-day negotiation window, it seems nothing substantive has been discussed between both sides. It's unclear now what options the US president has left. At best, diplomacy is back to square one. At worst, this spirals into another wave of all-out fighting. Sally Lockwood, Sky News, Dubai.
7: And our international correspondent, Alex Rossi, has more from Washington.
8: I think people are questioning, really, what Donald Trump's strategy is in all of this. I mean, he talked about the original campaign being, in his words, about denuclearization. But now, actually, it's centered in the immediate term on opening the Strait of Hormuz, which was open before Israel and the United States went into this war of choice. Now, overnight, we know that the US military launched something like 140 strikes. This is the third time this has happened in about a week. So there is this sense of deja vu. The Iranians also responded as well, striking out at Gulf countries. So now you have this situation about who controls the Strait of Hormuz. The Iranians don't want to give up their leverage of it, and they are going to fight to keep control. It seems now, with Donald Trump, he's not going to allow that to happen. So now we have this cyclical violence. The danger, of course, is that this could spread into a much wider escalation. It seems at least that the memorandum of understanding, that era is completely over, and you are quite right. The negotiations are going to need to go back to square one. But many people here are extraordinarily puzzled, really, as to how Donald Trump is going to get out of this cycle of violence, which really many here see as of his own making.
7: Now, officials in southern Spain say a wildfire in Andalusia, which has killed at least 13 people, has now been stabilised. More than 20 people are still missing. Our Europe correspondent, Alistair Bunkle, has the latest from the region.
9: How some of these villages escaped the fire is nothing short of a miracle. Every inch of land around them is charred and black with ash, but somehow they've been spared the worst. This is the story of one of those villages, Serena.
10: Now there's nothing. There's just nothing, as far as the eye can see. And then this has gone through in, I would say, 6 hours, 4 hours. All this has gone through. It went from us getting evacuated here, right, where it was over the back of the house there, to being... I was at the bar, thought, well, I can go to the bar, let everything die down, and then, boom, it was through. It was in front of the bar.
9: The fateful decision to stay or go, to turn left or to turn right, on narrow roads surrounded by flames, was the difference between life or death. The authorities said that people should have stayed at home, but in the heat and terror of the oncoming flames, everybody just did what they thought was right.
11: Your instinct is to run.
9: Yeah.
11: And you're told to evacuate. The police were telling us you've got to evacuate, and that's what they were doing. And some of those people, maybe if they'd have stayed put, they would be alive today.
10: A lot of people, where the people unfortunately have passed away, I think they've been trapped, and so it's come round. It's like underneath them. So you know, where do they go?
9: There are a few patches still smouldering, but the fire is now largely out, and residents have been allowed to return home.
12: We'd seen smoke earlier, but somebody said, oh, it's at Slobath, that's miles away. And as we got down here, thick black smoke, flames were coming over the back. So we just jumped in the car and headed back. And as we were driving down the road there, the flames are down in the valley, damn near going as quick as we were.
9: Richard arrived back as we were in Serena. His house is okay, his garden isn't.
12: We lived in the fear that we didn't have a house. Yeah. And I firmly believe that had it been another... That if that curtain had caught fire that John put out, the whole of that back terrace would have gone like Lewis down the road there. I'm sure it would have gone up. But I'm not going to tell you how old I am, but I said to Ken the other night, you know, at my age, if it's all gone, I don't really think I've got the strength mentally or physically to start it all over again. It's taken us 7 years to get this like this. And just this road, just like that.
9: Andalusia has never seen anything like this. The village of Serena will never forget it. They survived the fire, but only just. Alistair Bunkle, Sky News, in Serena, southern Spain.
7: Well, here in the UK, there's a warning that a huge area of the country is at risk of wildfires over the coming week. Natural England's Fire Severity Index shows the area of exceptional risk, shown here in red, is set to increase and spread to the southeast and east of England by the middle of the week. Most of the rest of England and Wales is at very high risk over the coming days. A major incident has been declared in North Wales, where emergency services are dealing with a large wildfire near Signand Pass on Conwy Mountain. The public are being urged to avoid the area, and residents have been advised to keep their doors and windows closed. On to some of the morning's other news, and the Metropolitan Police say a 24-year-old woman has died after being stabbed in West London. The victim was found inside a property in Hayes on Sunday morning, while a man in his 20s was discovered outside on Uxbridge Road with stab wounds. Police say a 44-year-old man has been arrested on suspicion of murder. In Toronto, two people have been killed and four others injured in a shooting near a street festival. Police initially warned of an active shooter before later confirming the area was secure. Six victims with gunshot wounds were found by police. A powerful typhoon has made landfall in China, the second to hit the country in a week. Nearly 2 million people have been evacuated from areas in the path of the storm. Thousands of flights have been cancelled or delayed. Do stay with us here on Sky News. Coming up, tributes for US Senator Lindsey Graham, who died only days after visiting Ukraine.

0: Now, England have secured their place among the final four teams of the World Cup. It was Jude Bellingham who clinched the win, scoring both of England's goals. The second during a nail-biting extra time, sending Erling Haaland's Norway home. But manager Thomas Tuchel seemed less than pleased with the performance, describing the win as lucky. Our sports correspondent Rob Harris has the story of the game from Miami.
1: In the end, in these moments, you can forget how grueling it all was. Instead, the chance to soak in another England fight back. More brilliance from Jude Bellingham. And the fans who carried them into the semi-finals. In the heat and humidity of Miami, these were their most difficult conditions of the World Cup. And it was even more difficult after this. Whether Andreas Schjelderup intended this as a shot didn't matter. It went in, and Norway were leading. And there was another anxious moment for Jordan Pickford, before perfection from Bellingham. Stepping up whenever England are stumbling. Harry Kane can be relied on for goals too, but the captain was offside just before half-time. Norway rely on Erling Haaland to menace defences, but this isn't allowed. And pushing Elliot Anderson before the corner meant this goal was ruled out. They pushed for a winner, but couldn't prevent extra time. Everyone was drained, but Bellingham is a force, alert and ready to pounce. Finally, they were in front, and the frustration of a denied penalty was overcome to hold on. But the 2-1 win alone not satisfying a manager with high standards.
2: The belief and to overcome adversity and to dig in and find ways to win is on the absolutely highest level. They cannot get enough praise for that. But I'm also a football coach and I think we can play better. In general, I think it was not a high-level game.
1: That didn't go down well with his match winner.
3: Well, maybe he doesn't know what it's like to play in those kind of conditions against Erling Haaland, Odegaard, Nusash, Sorloth. You know, that's not an easy team to play against. So, you know, I think we've tried to create a positive environment. We should continue that going into the final four. I can't speak highly enough for the lads. You're not going to win every game popping the ball and making 1,000 passes. Sometimes you have to win dirty, and we've done that again tonight.
4: It was really good, and I think he saved the day.
5: He's absolutely class, and he's going to win it for us. It's coming home.
6: You know, there's belief in the players, there's belief in the stands. Even when you're not playing well, it still feels like we're going to find a way. And that proved it as well.
7: Where would England be without Jude Bellingham? Probably not still in this World Cup. He scored 6 goals to lead them into the semi-finals, where they'll play Argentina.
1: Their quarter-final against Switzerland was also energy-sapping. Alexis McAllister's opener was cancelled out by Dan Ndoye. In extra time, Julian Alvarez's stunner restored the lead, and Lautaro Martinez completed a 3-1 win for the holders. Lionel Messi and co await England in Atlanta on Wednesday. A third World Cup semi-final since 1966 for the Three Lions, one step closer to ending 60 years of hurt. Rob Harris, Sky News, Miami.
0: Lindsey Graham, the US senator and prominent ally of Donald Trump, has died at the age of 71. The Republican representative died on Saturday from a brief and sudden illness, his office said. He'd been a prominent supporter of Ukraine in Washington and had visited Kyiv just days before his death. Capitol Hill correspondent at NBC News, Julie Serkin, has more now on Lindsey Graham's legacy.
8: There are few figures like Lindsey Graham who has as close of relationships across the aisle as he does on his own side of the aisle with Republicans. Somebody who manages, as the president said today, to keep Democrats close, to be able to solve issues with them while keeping the president happy. I can't think of another Republican that's able to do that. Also somebody that's been able to be very candid on matters of Ukraine, an issue that we know the president, some of his MAGA base here in the U.S. have turned away from and soured from for a couple of years. Graham had so much influence and the ability to exert it to the president of the United States when it comes to those critical matters of foreign policy, foreign influence. And the man that he was really is shaped by his military service. He was a military lawyer for decades. He began in the U.S. Congress in the 90s. He took part in the impeachment trials against former President Bill Clinton. And then he became a senator in 2002, serving for four six-year terms. He was running for his fifth now, and he forged a very long friendship with Senator John McCain, who, like him, was a foreign policy hawk as well. Graham, at one point, did not align with the president very well, especially in 2016 when they both ran for the Republican nomination. But over the last couple of years, especially, they have remained extremely close.
0: Time now for a look at the weather.
9: I hope we haven't forgotten anything.
10: Travel insurance. I tick that box.
9: Yeah, but remember what you forgot last year.
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0: Some southern parts can expect heatwave conditions through to next weekend, but a northeasterly wind means we won't see the extremes of last week. There'll be a mostly fine, warm start to the day, but it'll be windy in the south and rather cloudy for parts of eastern Britain. East Anglia and Lincolnshire may see a little drizzle. The morning looks mainly dry and sunny, although low cloud in the east will spread across the Midlands before largely burning off inland. Some southeastern and northeastern coasts will stay rather grey. It'll be very warm in the windy south, but less hot than recently, although southwest England may still see temperatures over 30 Celsius in places. Once again, an onshore wind will make it much cooler near North Sea coasts.
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0: Still to come here on Sky News, we'll be taking another look at the morning's papers in the highlights from the wrap.

0: Time now for a look at today's papers and more highlights from The Wrap with Gillian Joseph.
1: Let's have a look at what's making the front pages of tomorrow's newspapers now for you. The Eye reports on the latest developments in the Anne Widdecombe murder investigation. Police have arrested a 28-year-old man and have said there's no suggestion of political motive in her death. The Daily Express has paid tribute to Anne Widdecombe, who was a former columnist for the paper, with a headline, "Our sadness at losing one of a kind." The front page of the Financial Times reports on the US strikes against Iran, the fourth round of strikes in a week. The FT also pictures Republican US Senator Lindsey Graham after his death at the age of 71. The Guardian leads with news. The June UK heatwave killed over 400 people each day over a three-day period. The data published by climate scientists also estimates that 2,700 people lost their lives throughout the hot weather in May and June. On the front of the Daily Mirror is an exclusive report that reveals the Hillsborough Law is set to pass its final hurdle this week. Also on the front, a picture of Harry Kane and Jude Bellingham after last night's victory. The Daily Star writes about the end of Sir Mick Jagger's apparent 60-year England hex after he turned up to watch last night's quarterfinal World Cup victory. Also celebrating England's win, the Metro, who aptly wrote, "All hail King Jude." I think he must be the most popular footballer in the land at the moment. Would you agree?
2: Yeah, no, I think I wanted to make a case for Declan Rice, but no, I think that without him, we'd clearly be in a much, much worse place. He's played some great football at times. And I also think, you know, he just does come across really well when he's on TV representing the team. Yeah, he's the star of the tournament from England's perspective.
1: Okay. He has had his critics, but we won't go into the other side of the argument because he's performing at the moment. Let's start with the FT front page and the strike that we've previously been speaking about, tit for tat with Iran and the US, and Iran now saying that the Strait of Hormuz is closed and the US insisting that it is not. Take us into this, Sabrina.
3: Well, yeah, like you were sort of rightly saying, there is this disagreement between the US, who are saying that the Strait of Hormuz remains open, and Iran, that are saying that it's going to be closed.

0: as you read earlier, strikes have started, and the language of escalation has turned to the action of escalation. And this is deeply concerning for all of us, I think.
1: Yeah, and we've seen tonight that there have been further strikes on Iran from US command.
2: Yeah, and look, ultimately, in terms of this, he said that we keep having in this war where the US claims one thing and Iran claims another. In this case, the proof of the pudding is in the eating and in the, you know, the fact that, tragically, a sailor is still lost at sea, that a tanker was unable to cross. And ultimately, while there's not that certainty that you can make that journey safely, the strait is either going to remain closed or effectively closed, yeah. Which is basically from the perspective of every household in the world, because we are all in one way or another affected by the closure of that strait, is basically the same.
1: And it is effectively closed because, yeah. As you say, the ship that was struck, the crew evacuated, one member still missing. So nobody's going to want to use the Strait of Hormuz, even if it is open.
2: Yeah, exactly.
1: Let's move to The Guardian and the story that we were speaking about previously. And heat waves have seen the wildfires in Spain, but also we have been affected here with a major wildfire in Wales. But this story, talking about the June heat wave, and the figure that they're saying is 440 killed a day at its peak. Remarkable figures.
0: Yeah, 100%. I think, just to start with the wildfires that are spreading across Europe that were in Spain, you know, what we learned from that and what we, you know, is how quickly that these wildfires can spread. And that's what makes it so concerning that this has started in Wales and that much of England's been placed into an extreme risk sort of zone. And then to sort of read on the front of The Guardian that the heatwave is killing 450 a day, that's an enormous amount of people and really highlights the points that we were making earlier, that this is a serious issue that government needs to take seriously.
1: Yeah, and as you were saying before, it is an emergency. We read that across the whole of June, the heat wave, plus the one in May, about 2,700 people lost their lives prematurely.
2: Yeah, I mean, it is a staggering human cost. And it comes both from the fact that we aren't prepared at an infrastructure level, but also there's very little decent advice provided by the government about what people should do in extreme heat, some of which is kind of counterintuitive. Yeah, for example, you should keep your curtains closed because at the high of the day, that actually keeps your home cooler, which feels crazy when you say it out loud. And many people who will have done that will be among those people who have died as a result. We do have a huge cultural and a huge infrastructure change necessary because, yeah, We've had several of these heat waves this year. We had several of these heat waves last year. We are going to keep having these heat waves for the rest of all of our lives.
1: Yeah, the June heat wave was the widest and most intense ever recorded in Europe, and it's estimated to have cost more than 20,000 lives. That's across the continent. The Metro, on the same theme, looking at the Spanish wildfires, which we've spoken about. So let's move to The Telegraph and this story about Andy Burnham's plan for $38 billion tax raid. How so? Do we have the detail?
0: Well, I think, you know, as Andy Burnham prepares to get into power, and he's which I think happens on the 20th of July. There's a lot of speculation that's happening as to who's going to be in his cabinet and also the sorts of policies that he's going to be implementing and how different it will or won't be from Keir Starmer's premiership. So we have here some analysis from, I believe, Reform UK that's looking at the impact of potential tax rises on British people, you know, which will be a point of concern for people.
1: Yeah, this is reportedly a tax raid on the wealthy, and a reformer saying that Andy Burnham has spent 20 years reaching for other people's money, a death tax on family homes, a graduate tax on young people getting their first paycheck, a £14 billion raid on savings and investment, and new levies on everything from your parking space at work to your weekend away. They are trying to frighten people, aren't they?
2: Yeah, it's a classic bit of opposition politics, right, where they've, but, you know, fair play to them. They've looked at everything Andy Burnham said in the course of this leadership election with only one candidate, and they've worked out roughly what they think you'd have to spend to keep those promises. And they're essentially going, well, look, if we're wrong, prove it. Now, ultimately, maybe Andy Burnham is not going to go for these tax rises, but the blunt truth is that as a result of the crisis in Hormuz, as a result of the inheritance that Andy Burnham gets, both from those 14 years of Conservative government and, to, let's face it, 2 years and have not, you know, particularly, I don't think the last 2 years are going to feature in the Labour Party's Emmy reel, to put it mildly. He does have these choices of, look, these problem things need to be paid for. You've got to get the money from somewhere. If you've ruled out income tax, as he has, if you've ruled out value-added tax, as he has, where are they going to come from? And we know that one of the things that Andy Burnham does is very committed to is fixing our social care crisis, where ultimately the only place the money that can come from is income tax or taxing people's inheritances.
1: Reportedly, he's declined to set out detailed tax plans ahead of his first budget, but has pledged to remain within Labour's fiscal rules. Makes me think, who might his chancellor be? There have been some names in the frame. Ed Miliband. Who else was mentioned? Wes Streeting. Mm. Who do you think? Who's your money on? You got any insider goss for us?
0: Yeah, dangerous to speculate on that one because it'd be so easy to be proven wrong in about 10 days' time. But, you know, yes, like you say, lots of people have been jostling for position. Lots of people have been putting themselves forward. There was a piece in the Sunday Times today where Rachel Reeves is sort of re-auditioning for the role of Chancellor, although I think...
1: That couldn't happen, could it?
0: It was concluded as highly unlikely. But yes, Ed Miliband is very much the name that's mentioned the most, with the idea that he may change some of his positions that he currently has if he became Chancellor, to reassure people that he's not as sort of set in his ways, because that is the criticism that comes at him.
1: And he's already been briefed against by none other than Donald Trump, hasn't he?
2: Yeah, I mean, so the big picture of all of this is that there is a fierce row within the Labour Party about who Andy Burnham's Chancellor should be. Lots of people have, I think, correctly interpreted Ed Miliband saying, actually, I am going to let more drilling happen, as him signalling, look, you know, I'm not an ideologue. I can be user-friendly if Andy Burnham picks him. I was talking to one of Ed Miliband's more implacable opponents in the Labour Party, and they said to me, look, I haven't given up. Yeah, they said, I haven't given up on stopping Ed Miliband yet. They said, but it's not looking good for us. I think lots of the people who wanted to stop Ed Miliband have put a lot of hope in Shabana Mahmood, who then, people may remember, she had this slightly odd falling out with her junior minister, Mike Tapp. And I think Andy Burnham is someone who doesn't like nastiness. He doesn't particularly like that side of politics. And I think that, in addition to Ed Miliband showing his willingness to be flexible on the North Sea oil issue, I think that we may look back at that row as the moment when Ed Miliband becoming Chancellor was sort of set in stone. But look, there's 10 days left, and his opponents...
1: A lot can happen.
2: Yeah.
1: A lot can happen in 10 days. Let's wrap up the papers, though.

0: Now, gaming has long been something that's open to everyone, enjoyed by children and adults around the world. But with console prices climbing and AI putting pressure on the industry, could we see the hobby become a luxury with people priced out? Our science and technology reporter Mickey Carroll explains.
1: Do you feel like the price of gaming has been creeping up fast? Because if so, you're not the only one.
2: All the games have gone up in price.
3: They're getting a bit greedy.
1: Xbox and PlayStation just announced more price hikes, and Grand Theft Auto 6 reportedly cost more than £1 billion to make.
4: You can't buy all the games you want to play. 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
1: It looks like things are only going to get worse.
5: There's a risk that gaming will become a luxury hobby rather than a hobby for everybody.
6: Now, we could just blame rising prices on game executives wanting to make oodles of cash, but it's not as simple as that.
1: This is what's actually going on in gaming and why it might be about to become unaffordable.
6: The UK has a good pedigree when it comes to video games. Up in Edinburgh, Rockstar are putting the final touches on Grand Theft Auto 6. Derby is the fairly unlikely birthplace of Tomb Raider and Lara Croft. It was a team of developers in Brighton that helped put the British polish on the new blockbuster James Bond game. And around the country, we have hives of studios working on some of the world's biggest games.
1: Here in Guildford, there's around 36 gaming companies, and this one, Criterion, which is part of EA, has been making games for the last 30 years.
6: Now it exclusively works on Battlefield, EA's ultimate all-out warfare experience.
7: I remember the first game I worked on development. It was myself and a coder, and I used to pick up the phone and talk to him, and I did the QV, he would do some bug fixing and come back. Now you're looking at these massive studios, thousands of people going on. Even now, we can't fit everyone who builds Battlefield in a building like this.
1: 30 years ago, when Criterion opened its doors as a gaming studio, there was a boom happening.
6: That year, the Nintendo 64 launched in the UK, and the first PlayStation had just hit the shelves. Core Design released Tomb Raider to massive acclaim, and a team of Scottish developers were secretly working on a little title known then as Race and Chase. Of course, that's now one of the world's best-selling games, Grand Theft Auto. And crucially, it was the end of the bedroom coders, who up to that point had been making games in their spare time. Now games were becoming more sophisticated, and so were the teams that were making them. Polished, well-equipped studios like Criterion popped up.
7: It was just like this new frontier. Every week, every game that was coming out was pushing in a slightly different way as we were going forward. So, it was really exciting times back then.
1: In 1996, if we look at the average price of an N64 game cartridge like this, Super Mario 64, it was around £50, depending on where you bought it. When you adjust for inflation, that's just over £100 in today's money. So games were really expensive.
5: The main reason why they were more expensive in the past was that it costs money to produce video games physically. And you literally had to manufacture things like cartridges where you could put the game onto it and spread it around the world.
1: But over the years, the market got more saturated and prices had to become more competitive. So games got a tiny bit cheaper, relatively speaking, even though you can see this line very slightly inching up. And despite how it feels, the price of games has actually stayed quite stable. Consoles, on the other hand, have been getting steadily more expensive. And with Xbox saying it needs to put up prices further, it looks like that's only going to get worse.
6: But why are consoles, and therefore gaming, getting more expensive? Well, first we need to look at every tech bro's favourite invention, artificial intelligence. Everyone wants a piece of the AI pie, and they're buying the hardware to prove it. There's been shortages in key computer components related to processing speed and memory that have pushed up the prices of consoles and put even more people off buying them. Donald Trump also had a hand in those price increases by forcing US console makers to pay tariffs for their imported hardware. For example, Xbox just announced that their Xbox Series S and X consoles are going to be 30 to 40% more expensive than they were this time last year, despite the fact they've been on the market for 5 years. They said this was down to console storage and memory prices increasing rapidly. PlayStation did the same this year, increasing the price of their PS5 by 19%. They blamed continued pressures on the global economic landscape.
5: if your consoles are going up in price, you're going to sell fewer games. And if you're selling fewer games, that means the games themselves are likely to have to go up in price.
6: Then we need to look at gamers and how most of us actually play games now.
7: We used to make games, we used to make them for ourselves. Right? There used to be a mantra of, oh, we're not having fun, our players aren't having fun. So you had this kind of small ecosystem. Now it's different genders, different age groups playing, and we have to work really hard.
6: The first video games were arcade games. Then the home consoles arrived and we played in our living rooms. But soon we weren't even confined to the house. Portable consoles like Game Boys and then the Nintendo DS and then the Switch meant we could play anywhere.
1: But of course, we've been able to play anywhere for years. Our phones have fundamentally changed how and what we play. Some places have been quicker to catch on to that than others.
5: The emergence particularly of mobile devices and the smartphone, that suddenly led to the audience for people who play growing from maybe sort of hundreds of millions to billions of people who play. With a lot of game developers, there's been a bit of a painful adjustment process to that.
6: And finally, there's the scale of the games themselves. Zelda Breath of the Wild wasn't the first open-world game by any stretch of the imagination. Studios have been developing huge, increasingly complex games for years. But it changed what gamers expected. Players suddenly expected to have more control over their game, the ability to explore wherever they fancied, and to take it at their own pace.
7: Our games used to be played in a weekend, where you used to be able to go through, and they used to be super accessible. Within a few minutes, you'd understand what the core game mechanic is, and you'd go through there. Now we're having conversations like, how do we build Battlefield so it's there for thousands of hours, right? Literally a 1,000-hour experience for our players.
1: The high expectations of gamers have already caused issues in the industry. Some huge games like Cyberpunk 2077 and Elden Ring, were both delayed as studios tried to push the boundaries of what is possible. And GTA 6 is maybe the most high-profile example of that.
2: I've already got the pre-order, so I'm definitely excited, definitely. It's something that I've been looking forward to for a long time. It's obviously like 5+ years since they made a new one.
6: It's thought the game's original release date was May 2025. By the time the date was publicly announced, however, it was to come out in November that year instead. That was soon scrapped, with the team saying they needed extra time to deliver at the level of quality you expect. They said it would come out in May this year. Then another delay, this time until November 2026. According to the team, those extra months would allow them to finish the game with the level of polish that you've come to expect and deserve.
3: I'd be happy if GTA 6 turns out well, but then they're also, I think, saying it's going to be at £80.
1: The way we play games is changing rapidly. And I mean, the thing is, a lot of the new games coming out do look incredible. Whether everyone can afford to play them is a different matter entirely.
6: Mickey Carroll, Sky News.
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0: Robbie Keane, the manager, when did you realise that coaching and management was something that was going to be in your future?
1: Well, I started doing my coaching badges in my late 20s with the RSFA. I used to do quite a lot anyway. I used to watch a lot of the managers, see what they do, how they deal with players and also the sessions that they did. So I was always kind of intrigued with stuff like that. But then as I started to get older, I knew that that's exactly what I wanted to do when I finished, because I love football. I love being on the grass. I love being around a club. I live in the dressing room and with players and trying to help players. So, yeah, I kind of knew a long time ago.
0: Great players don't always make great managers. So talk to us about that transition.
1: I found it quite natural because I was a captain for a long time.
2: Robbie Keane captains the Tottenham side tonight on his 100th Premiership appearance for them.
1: You know, you'd have to fall out with certain people. You know, people's not turning up, disrespecting the coaching staff in some way, or especially the fitness guys or the kit men. So that was always, I was always okay with that.
0: What did you learn from being an assistant?
1: When I was with the national team, with Mick, obviously I knew Mick before because I played under him. So I knew Mick's personality. I knew how real he is with people, how honest he is with people. And that's one thing that I always said to the players, I'll always tell you the truth, why you're not playing and what you can do to improve, to help yourself get back in the team. You know, just watching Mick close up, how he interacts, not just with the players, how he interacts with in the hotel, with the staff, with the medical staff, with the kit men and people like that. He was brilliant. He was brilliant keeping everybody together.
0: Let's talk about your pathway into management and the fact that you've come abroad to manage different teams. Is that something from your background, having come from Ireland over to the Premier League and then gone out to Italy at a young age, where you thought, why not?
1: For me, it's about getting the opportunity. There's limited opportunities in England because there's thousands of people trying to get jobs, and you see a lot of people, the same people getting the same jobs in the Championship and in League One, and you've got young coaches crying out for opportunities. Go somewhere else.
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3: Some southern parts can expect heatwave conditions through to next weekend, but a northeasterly wind means we won't see the extremes of last week. There'll be a mostly fine, warm start to the day, but it'll be windy in the south and rather cloudy for parts of eastern Britain. East Anglia and Lincolnshire may see a little drizzle. The morning looks mainly dry and sunny, although low cloud in the east will spread across the Midlands before largely burning off inland. Some southeastern and northeastern coasts will stay rather grey. It'll be very warm in the windy south, but less hot than recently, although southwest England may still see temperatures over 30 Celsius in places. Once again, an onshore wind will make it much cooler near North Sea coasts. And the afternoon will be mostly sunny, but western channel coasts can expect cloudy skies.
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0: This is Sky News, the headlines. At least 27 people killed after a fire at a bar in Bangkok, with the cause of the blaze under investigation. Police say there's no suggestion the murder of Anne Widdecombe was politically motivated, as a 28-year-old man remains in custody. The US launches fresh strikes against Iran as President Trump is adamant the Strait of Hormuz is open for business. Plus, England prepare for a World Cup semi-final clash against Argentina. Hello, good morning. Welcome to the programme. First this hour, at least 27 people have been killed after a fire broke out at a bar in Bangkok. Authorities say more than 60 people were injured in the blaze that began around midnight local time. The cause of the fire is not yet known. The Thai Prime Minister has visited the scene and says several people have also been taken to hospital. Our Asia correspondent Cordelia Lynch has the latest from the scene.
1: They've just been putting up a screen here as they remove some of the bodies of the dead. At least 27 are dead so far, 22 critically injured in hospital. I've just spoken to the governor of Bangkok, who's been inside. He describes a scene of devastation, charred chairs. Many of those who died, he understands, were trying to seek shelter inside the bathrooms at the back of the venue. It was also close to the fire exit. Now, we don't know the exact cause of the fire yet, but we have heard from the Thai Prime Minister, who is here at the scene. He has heard from one musician who is inside, who said that people described hearing an explosion by a circuit breaker and then these huge flames erupt and engulf this venue. We can show you now some footage from the aftermath of the fire. And a warning, you may find some of the scenes distressing. People running away from the venue, trying to escape. And you just see this inferno. It gives you a sense of how difficult it would have been for people to try and get outside here. And we've seen in the last 2 hours, families of some of those still missing gathered here, desperately waiting for news, trying to understand where people might be, what has happened to them. It was a busy Sunday night, people gathered inside, trying to enjoy themselves. This is a popular venue with young people. We've spoken to the family of a waitress who is still missing. She's actually from Laos, and they told us that many of the workers inside this venue were from Laos, of course, in the Southeast Asian region. But at the moment, you just get a sense of the enormity of this blast. And here, just people still lingering around, hoping to get further information. But so far, we know 22 critically injured, 63 were taken to hospital. The death toll at 27, that could still yet rise.
2: And Cordelia, we know that an emergency hotline has been set up for friends and family of those who think that they might have been at the pub at this critical time. What has been the uptake of that?
1: Well, we don't yet know, actually. I think what we've witnessed is people just coming here, really, on their bikes, walking here, trying to phone relatives to get to the scene as quickly as possible, and just hoping by being close to the firefighters, close to the police, that they will get some news. It's been a big operation in the last hour as they remove some of the bodies, 27 of which were laid out on the pavement just behind us. They'll be taken to the Forensic Institute, of course, subject to post-mortems, and they'll be contacting the families as soon as they can. But it's been a pretty chaotic scene, a lot of bewildered faces, people gathered behind the back of the venue, just looking utterly shell-shocked. And you can see, really, the kind of burnt-out back of the building there, where so many were trapped inside, hoping that that would be a safe haven. But sadly, that's where so many lost their lives, right next to the fire escape.
0: Cordelia Lynch there speaking to us earlier. Now, police investigating the death of former Minister Anne Widdecombe say there's nothing to suggest her murder was politically motivated. A 28-year-old man is in custody in connection with the investigation. He was arrested in South Yorkshire.
3: Ms. Widdicombe's family have been informed of the updates and continue to be supported by our specialist officers. Our thoughts remain with her family and friends at this incredibly difficult time. At this point, there is still no information to suggest that this is a terrorism-related incident, and at this point, we are not looking for anyone else in connection with this murder. We retain primacy of this investigation, and detectives remain open-minded about the potential motive.
0: And Sky's Dan Whitehead has the latest from Devon.
4: All eyes now on whether there is a possible charge. It has been a lightning pace, as we heard from the Assistant Chief Constable, because we have had frequent updates ever since this story first emerged on Friday. Of course, it's probably was worth recapping. This started on Wednesday, Wednesday afternoon at around 12:30, when Anne Widdicombe was attacked, suffering serious injuries at her house just behind us down the road here. But it was nearly 24 hours later that she was actually discovered by the ambulance crews alerting police. And then it was the next day, of course, that we learned of her sad death. And since then, we have had a lot of updates, a fast-paced investigation, an arrest of a 26-year-old man who was released from not far from here. And now this real focus on this 28-year-old white British male who was arrested in Rotherham. That was detail that we got from the press briefing late this morning. We knew it was South Yorkshire, the area, last night. Police confirming, as I say, that it was at Rotherham. Not taking any questions, so there are still a lot of questions. Is this suspect, is he a resident in Rotherham? Was he arrested at his home? Is he a resident down here in Devon? Did he flee up to Rotherham? These are big questions which we need to find out. But, of course, the time pressure on now for the detectives who will have been questioning the suspect throughout the day for them to bring charges or not. Those updates which we had from police, perhaps not as significant as previous updates, but confirming that location at Rotherham and also confirming that they have had 120 reports from members of the public through the public portal to Devon and Cornwall Police with bits of information. That may well have been visual. They were appealing for things like dash cam footage, ring doorbell footage. It may have well just been something suspicious that they saw. There were reports of a car being driven suspiciously, reported by a garage down the road here. We obviously don't know at this stage as to the relevance of that and how that formed what clearly is an investigation that spans hundreds of miles now. For the previous few days, it's been very much focused here in this area of Dartmoor. I'm just stood at the foot of Hay Tor here in the National Park. And that now goes several hundred miles away up to the north of England, involving South Yorkshire police. Indeed, we spoke to the Police and Crime Commissioner, who laid a wreath and some flowers here at a tribute which has been set up at the top of the road. And she was saying that she believes there are a large number of officers involved, including mutual aid. So it may well be clearly a number of forces, South Yorkshire Police and Devon and Cornwall. There may well be others. We know of officers who've been drafted up from Penzance at the tip of Cornwall to help police at the cordon here and, of course, help with the detective work as it continues. The police, as we heard there, keen to keep an open mind, remaining open-minded about the potential motive, but at the moment continuing to say that there is nothing to suggest that it was politically motivated, which has been a real central theme of a lot of the speculation, obviously, online, which police are keen for people to avoid doing, but understandable, given how prominent Anne Widdicombe was in political life for so many decades, and of course, right up to her death on Wednesday. The situation this evening, though, is that 28-year-old remains in police custody. As I say, we believe he was arrested at 9 p.m. They have an initial 24 hours to question him. Extensions can be granted after that. So we will see, won't we, whether or not a charge is brought.
0: Now, Iran says the Strait of Hormuz is closed until further notice, with the country's military saying they've targeted American sites across the region. U.S. President Donald Trump, however, is adamant the strait is open, calling Iranian leaders evil and sick people. It comes as the U.S. announced even more strikes against Iran. Well, the U.N. Secretary General Antonio Guterres said the escalation left him deeply concerned. Sky's Sally Lockwood has this report.
5: This war is at a dangerous inflection point. On Saturday night, another commercial vessel was targeted off the coast of Oman, this time a Cyprus-flagged container ship. The crew evacuated in a lifeboat and one Indian national is missing. In a statement shared on Iranian state television, the Revolutionary Guard said it fired a warning shot after the vessel took what they're calling an unapproved route through the Strait of Hormuz. In response, the U.S. attacked Iran for a third time this week. Central Command releasing images of some of the 140 strikes it says were carried out by order of the president. Iran has now declared the Strait of Hormuz closed, but in an interview with NBC's Meet the Press, Donald Trump says otherwise.
6: It's open. We bombed the hell out of them last night. They're very, very evil and sick people. We had meetings with them for the last, they agreed to a deal yesterday, a perfect deal for us. No nuclear, no this, no that, no nothing. They gave up everything. Mm-hmm. And then after that, they left the room. And then within an hour, they launched a drone at a ship. I said, you people are sick. You're sick people. And so it's one of those things.
5: Iran had warned any retaliation would be met with a severe response. And this time, the missiles and drones weren't limited to Bahrain, Kuwait and Jordan, who've borne the brunt in recent days. United Arab Emirates came under attack for the first time in nearly 2 months. Qatar, now playing a key mediation role between both sides, reported incoming fire too, with residents describing blasts that rattled windows across Doha. And Oman, in jarring contrast to regional front pages, reporting their bilateral talks with Iran just the day before, confirmed drone attacks on Omani territory too. Iran's new supreme leader, who's still not been seen in public since succeeding his father, didn't appear at this week's funeral commemorations, but issued a statement vowing Iranians would avenge his death. And that message was inscribed on a missile apparently fired in today's attacks and shared by the Revolutionary Guard. Iran's lead negotiator, Mohammad Kalibaf, posted on X, "The era of one-sided deals is over. We told you, keep your word or pay the price. Reality is knocking." It seems last month's memorandum of understanding is being interpreted very differently by both sides. Iran now targeting vessels that bypass its controlled route through the strait, which carried around a fifth of the world's oil before this war and has become the thorn in Donald Trump's side. Nearly halfway into this 60-day negotiation window, it seems nothing substantive has been discussed between both sides. It's unclear now what options the US president has left. At best, diplomacy is back to square one. At worst, this spirals into another wave of all-out fighting. Sally Lockwood, Sky News, Dubai.
7: And our international correspondent, Alex Rossi, has more from Washington.
8: I think people are questioning, really, what Donald Trump's strategy is in all of this. I mean, he talked about the original campaign being, in his words, about denuclearization. But now, actually, it's centered in the immediate term on opening the Strait of Hormuz, which was open before Israel and the United States went into this war of choice. Now, overnight, we know that the US military launched something like 140 strikes. This is the third time this has happened in about a week. So there is this sense of deja vu. The Iranians also responded as well, striking out at Gulf countries. So now you have this situation about who controls the Strait of Hormuz. The Iranians don't want to give up their leverage of it, and they are going to fight to keep control. It seems now, with Donald Trump, he's not going to allow that to happen. So now we have this cyclical violence. The danger, of course, is that this could spread into a much wider escalation. It seems at least that the memorandum of understanding, that era is completely over, and you are quite right. The negotiations are going to need to go back to square one. But many people here are extraordinarily puzzled, really, as to how Donald Trump is going to get out of this cycle of violence, which really many here see as of his own making.
7: Now, officials in southern Spain say a wildfire in Andalusia, which has killed at least 13 people, has now been stabilised. More than 20 people are still missing. Our Europe correspondent, Alistair Bunkle, has the latest from the region.
9: How some of these villages escaped the fire is nothing short of a miracle. Every inch of land around them is charred and black with ash, but somehow they've been spared the worst. This is the story of one of those villages, Serena.
10: Now there's nothing. There's just nothing, as far as the eye can see. And then this has gone through in, I would say, 6 hours, 4 hours. All this has gone through. It went from us getting evacuated here, right, where it was over the back of the house there, to being... I was at the bar, thought, well, I can go to the bar, let everything die down, and then, boom, it was through. It was in front of the bar.
9: The fateful decision to stay or go, to turn left or to turn right, on narrow roads surrounded by flames, was the difference between life or death. The authorities said that people should have stayed at home, but in the heat and terror of the oncoming flames, everybody just did what they thought was right.
11: Your instinct is to run.
9: Yeah.
11: And you're told to evacuate. The police were telling us you've got to evacuate, and that's what they were doing. And some of those people, maybe if they'd have stayed put, they would be alive today.
10: A lot of people, where the people unfortunately have passed away, I think they've been trapped, and so it's come round. It's like underneath them. So you know, where do they go?
9: There are a few patches still smouldering, but the fire is now largely out, and residents have been allowed to return home.
12: We'd seen smoke earlier, but somebody said, oh, it's at Slobath, that's miles away. And as we got down here, thick black smoke, flames were coming over the back. So we just jumped in the car and headed back. And as we were driving down the road there, the flames are down in the valley, damn near going as quick as we were.
9: Richard arrived back as we were in Serena. His house is okay, his garden isn't.
12: We lived in the fear that we didn't have a house. Yeah. And I firmly believe that had it been another... That if that curtain had caught fire that John put out, the whole of that back terrace would have gone like Lewis down the road there. I'm sure it would have gone up. But I'm not going to tell you how old I am, but I said to Ken the other night, you know, at my age, if it's all gone, I don't really think I've got the strength mentally or physically to start it all over again. It's taken us 7 years to get this like this. And just this road, just like that.
9: Andalusia has never seen anything like this. The village of Serena will never forget it. They survived the fire, but only just. Alistair Bunkle, Sky News, in Serena, southern Spain.
7: Well, here in the UK, there's a warning that a huge area of the country is at risk of wildfires over the coming week. Natural England's Fire Severity Index shows the area of exceptional risk, shown here in red, is set to increase and spread to the southeast and east of England by the middle of the week. Most of the rest of England and Wales is at very high risk over the coming days. A major incident has been declared in North Wales, where emergency services are dealing with a large wildfire near Sycnant Pass on Conwy Mountain. The public are being urged to avoid the area, and residents have been advised to keep their doors and windows closed. On to some of the morning's other news, and the Metropolitan Police say a 24-year-old woman has died after being stabbed in West London. The victim was found inside a property in Hayes on Sunday morning, while a man in his 20s was discovered outside on Uxbridge Road with stab wounds. Police say a 44-year-old man has been arrested on suspicion of murder. In Toronto, two people have been killed and four others injured in a shooting near a street festival. Police initially warned of an active shooter before later confirming the area was secure. Six victims with gunshot wounds were found by police. A powerful typhoon has made landfall in China, the second to hit the country in a week. Nearly 2 million people have been evacuated from areas in the path of the storm. Thousands of flights have been cancelled or delayed. Do stay with us here on Sky News. Coming up, tributes for US Senator Lindsey Graham, who died only days after visiting Ukraine.

0: Now, England have secured their place among the final four teams of the World Cup. It was Jude Bellingham who clinched the win, scoring both of England's goals. The second during a nail-biting extra time, sending Erling Haaland's Norway home. But manager Thomas Tuchel seemed less than pleased with the performance, describing the win as lucky. Our sports correspondent Rob Harris has the story of the game from Miami.
1: In the end, in these moments, you can forget how gruelling it all was. Instead, the chance to soak in another England fight back. More brilliance from Jude Bellingham. And the fans who carried them into the semi-finals. In the heat and humidity of Miami, these were their most difficult conditions of the World Cup. And it was even more difficult after this. Whether Andreas Schjelderup intended this as a shot didn't matter. It went in, and Norway were leading. And there was another anxious moment for Jordan Pickford, before perfection from Bellingham. Stepping up whenever England are stumbling. Harry Kane can be relied on for goals too, but the captain was offside just before half-time. Norway rely on Erling Haaland to menace defences, but this isn't allowed. And pushing Elliot Anderson before the corner meant this goal was ruled out. They pushed for a winner, but couldn't prevent extra time. Everyone was drained, but Bellingham is a force, alert and ready to pounce. Finally, they were in front, and the frustration of a denied penalty was overcome to hold on. But the 2-1 win alone not satisfying a manager with high standards.
2: The belief and to overcome adversity and to dig in and find ways to win is on the absolutely highest level. They cannot get enough praise for that. But I'm also a football coach and I think we can play better. In general, I think it was not a high-level game.
1: That didn't go down well with his match winner.
3: Well, maybe he doesn't know what it's like to play in those kind of conditions against Erling Haaland, Odegaard, Nusash, Sorloth. You know, that's not an easy team to play against. So, I think we've tried to create a positive environment. We should continue that going into the Final Four. I can't speak highly enough for the lads. You're not going to win every game popping the ball and making 1,000 passes. Sometimes you have to win dirty, and we've done that again tonight.
4: It was really good, and I think he saved the day.
5: He's absolutely classic. He's going to win it for us. It's coming home.
6: You know, there's belief in the players, there's belief in the stands. Even when you're not playing well, it still feels like we're going to find a way, and that proved it as well.
7: Where would England be without Jude Bellingham? Probably not still in this World Cup. He scored 6 goals to lead them into the semi-finals, where they'll play Argentina.
1: Their quarter-final against Switzerland was also energy-sapping. Alexis McAllister's opener was cancelled out by Dan Ndoye. In extra time, Julian Alvarez's stunner restored the lead, and Lautaro Martinez completed a 3-1 win for the holders. Lionel Messi and co await England in Atlanta on Wednesday. A third World Cup semi-final since 1966 for the Three Lions, one step closer to ending 60 years of hurt. Rob Harris, Sky News, Miami.
0: Lindsey Graham, the US senator and prominent ally of Donald Trump, has died at the age of 71. The Republican representative died on Saturday from a brief and sudden illness, his office said. He'd been a prominent supporter of Ukraine in Washington and had visited Kyiv just days before his death. Capitol Hill correspondent at NBC News, Julie Serkin, has more now on Lindsey Graham's legacy.
8: There are few figures like Lindsey Graham who has as close of relationships across the aisle as he does on his own side of the aisle with Republicans. Somebody who manages, as the president said today, to keep Democrats close, to be able to solve issues with them while keeping the president happy. I can't think of another Republican that's able to do that. Also somebody that's been able to be very candid on matters of Ukraine, an issue that we know the president, some of his MAGA base here in the U.S. have turned away from and soured from for a couple of years. Graham had so much influence and the ability to exert it to the president of the United States when it comes to those critical matters of foreign policy, foreign influence. And the man that he was really is shaped by his military service. He was a military lawyer for decades. He began in the U.S. Congress in the 90s. He took part in the impeachment trials against former President Bill Clinton. And then he became a senator in 2002, serving for four six-year terms. He was running for his fifth now, and he forged a very long friendship with Senator John McCain, who, like him, was a foreign policy hawk as well. Graham, at one point, did not align with the president very well, especially in 2016 when they both ran for the Republican nomination. But over the last couple of years, especially, they have remained extremely close.
0: Time now for a look at the weather.
9: I hope we haven't forgotten anything.
10: Travel insurance. I tick that box.
9: Yeah, but remember what you forgot last year.
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0: Some southern parts can expect heatwave conditions through to next weekend, but a northeasterly wind means we won't see the extremes of last week. There'll be a mostly fine, warm start to the day, but it'll be windy in the south and rather cloudy for parts of eastern Britain. East Anglia and Lincolnshire may see a little drizzle. The morning looks mainly dry and sunny, although low cloud in the east will spread across the Midlands before largely burning off inland. Some southeastern and northeastern coasts will stay rather grey. It'll be very warm in the windy south, but less hot than recently, although southwest England may still see temperatures over 30 Celsius in places. Once again, an onshore wind will make it much cooler near North Sea coasts.
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0: Still to come here on Sky News, we'll be taking another look at the morning's papers in the highlights from the wrap.

0: Time now for a look at today's papers and more highlights from The Wrap with Gillian Joseph.
1: Let's have a look at what's making the front pages of tomorrow's newspapers now for you. The Eye reports on the latest developments in the Anne Widdecombe murder investigation. Police have arrested a 28-year-old man and have said there's no suggestion of political motive in her death. The Daily Express has paid tribute to Anne Widdecombe, who was a former columnist for the paper, with a headline, "Our sadness at losing one of a kind." The front page of the Financial Times reports on the US strikes against Iran, the fourth round of strikes in a week. The FT also pictures Republican US Senator Lindsey Graham after his death at the age of 71. The Guardian leads with news. The June UK heatwave killed over 400 people each day over a three-day period. The data published by climate scientists also estimates that 2,700 people lost their lives throughout the hot weather in May and June. On the front of the Daily Mirror is an exclusive report that reveals the Hillsborough Law is set to pass its final hurdle this week. Also on the front, a picture of Harry Kane and Jude Bellingham after last night's victory. The Daily Star writes about the end of Sir Mick Jagger's apparent 16-year England hex after he turned up to watch last night's quarterfinal World Cup victory. Also celebrating England's win, the Metro, who aptly wrote, "All hail King Jude." I think he must be the most popular footballer in the land at the moment. Would you agree?
2: Yeah, no, I think I wanted to make a case for Declan Rice, but no, I think that without him, we'd clearly be in a much, much worse place. He's played some great football at times. And I also think, you know, he just does come across really well when he's on TV representing the team. Yeah, he's the star of the tournament from England's perspective.
1: He has had his critics, but we won't go into the other side of the argument because he's performing at the moment. Let's start with the FT front page and the strikes that we've previously been speaking about, tit for tat with Iran and the US, and Iran now saying that the Strait of Hormuz is closed and the US insisting that it is not. Take us into this, Sabrina.
3: Well, yeah, like you were sort of rightly saying, there is this disagreement between the US, who are saying that the Strait of Hormuz remains open, and Iran, that are saying that it's going to be closed. As you read earlier, strikes have started, and the language of escalation has turned to the action of escalation. And this is deeply concerning for all of us, I think.
1: Yeah, and we've seen tonight that there have been further strikes on Iran from US command.
2: Yeah, and look, ultimately, in terms of this, he said that we keep having in this war where the US claims one thing and Iran claims another. In this case, the proof of the pudding is in the eating and in the fact that, tragically, a sailor is still lost at sea, that a tanker was unable to cross. And ultimately, while there's not that certainty that you can make that journey safely, the strait is either going to remain closed or effectively closed, yeah. Which is basically from the perspective of every household in the world, because we are all in one way or another affected by the closure of that strait, is basically the same.
1: And it is effectively closed because, yeah. As you say, the ship that was struck, the crew evacuated, one member still missing. So nobody's going to want to use the Strait of Hormuz, even if it is open.
2: Yeah, exactly.

0: Let's move to The Guardian and the story that we were speaking about previously. And heat waves, we've seen the wildfires in Spain, but also we have been affected here with a major wildfire in Wales. But this story, talking about the June heat wave, and the figure that they're saying is 440 killed a day at its peak. Remarkable figures.
1: Yeah, 100%. I think, just to start with the wildfires that are spreading across Europe that were in Spain, you know, what we learned from that and what we is how quickly that these wildfires can spread. And that's what makes it so concerning that this has started in Wales and that much of England's been placed into an extreme risk sort of zone. And then to sort of read on the front of The Guardian that the heat wave is killing 450 a day, that's an enormous amount of people and really highlights the points that we were making earlier, that this is a serious issue that government needs to take seriously.
0: Yeah, and as you were saying before, it is an emergency. We read that across the whole of June, the heat wave, plus the one in May, about 2,700 people lost their lives prematurely.
2: Yeah, I mean, it is a staggering human cost. And it comes both from the fact that we aren't prepared at an infrastructure level, but also there's very little decent advice provided by the government about what people should do in extreme heat, some of which is kind of counterintuitive. You know, for example, you should keep your curtains closed because at the high of the day, that actually keeps your home cooler, which feels crazy when you say it out loud. And many people who will have done that will be among those people who have died as a result. We do have a huge cultural and a huge infrastructure change necessary because we've had these, we've had several of these heat waves this year. We had several of these heat waves last year. We are going to keep having these heat waves for the rest of all of our lives.
0: Yeah, the June heat wave was the widest and most intense ever recorded in Europe, and it's estimated to have cost more than 20,000 lives. That's across the continent. The Metro, on the same theme, looking at the Spanish wildfires, which we've spoken about. So let's move to The Telegraph and this story about Andy Burnham's plan for $38 billion tax raid. How so? Do we have the detail?
1: Well, I think, you know, as Andy Burnham prepares to get into power, and he's which I think happens on the 20th of July. There's a lot of speculation that's happening as to who's going to be in his cabinet and also the sorts of policies that he's going to be implementing and how different it will or won't be from Keir Starmer's premiership. So we have here some analysis from, I believe, Reform UK that's looking at the impact of potential tax rises on British people, you know, which will be a point of concern for people.
0: Yeah, this is reportedly a tax raid on the wealthy, and a reformer saying that Andy Burnham has spent 20 years reaching for other people's money, a death tax on family homes, a graduate tax on young people getting their first paycheck, a £14 billion raid on savings and investment, and new levies on everything from your parking space at work to your weekend away. They are trying to frighten people, aren't they?
2: Yeah, it's a classic bit of opposition politics, right, where they've, but, you know, fair play to them. They've looked at everything Andy Burnham said in the course of this leadership election with only one candidate, and they've worked out roughly what they think you'd have to spend to keep those promises. And they're essentially going, well, look, if we're wrong, prove it. Now, ultimately, maybe Andy Burnham is not going to go for these tax rises, but the blunt truth is that as a result of the crisis in Hormuz, as a result of the inheritance that Andy Burnham gets, both from those 14 years of Conservative government and, let's face it, 2 years and have not, you know, particularly, I don't think the last 2 years are going to feature in the Labour Party's Emmy reel, to put it mildly. He does have these choices. Look, these problem things need to be paid for. You've got to get the money from somewhere. If you've ruled out income tax, as he has, if you've ruled out value-added tax, as he has, where are they going to come from? And we know that one of the things that Andy Burnham is very committed to is fixing our social care crisis, where ultimately the only place the money that can come from is income tax, or taxing people's inheritances.
0: Reportedly, he's declined to set out detailed tax plans ahead of his first budget, but has pledged to remain within Labour's fiscal rules. Makes me think, who might his chancellor be? There have been some names in the frame. Ed Miliband. Who else was mentioned? Wes Streeting. Mm. Who do you think? Who's your money on? Oh. You got any insider goss for us?
1: Yeah, dangerous to speculate on that one because it'd be so easy to be proven wrong in about 10 days' time. But, you know, yes, like you say, lots of people have been jostling for position. Lots of people have been putting themselves forward. There was a piece in the Sunday Times today where Rachel Reeves is sort of re-auditioning for the role of Chancellor, although I think...
0: That couldn't happen, could it?
1: Highly unlikely. But yes, Ed Miliband is very much the name that's mentioned the most, with the idea that he may change some of his positions that he currently has if he became Chancellor, to reassure people that he's not as sort of set in his ways, because that is the criticism that comes at him.
0: And he's already been briefed against by none other than Donald Trump, hasn't he?
2: Yeah, I mean, so the big picture of all of this is that there is a fierce row within the Labour Party about who Andy Burnham's Chancellor should be. Lots of people have, I think, correctly interpreted Ed Miliband saying, actually, I am going to let more drilling happen, as him signalling, look, you know, I'm not an ideologue, I can be user-friendly if Andy Burnham picks him. I was talking to one of Ed Miliband's more implacable opponents in the Labour Party, and they said to me, yeah, look, I haven't given up. Yeah, they said, I haven't given up on stopping Ed Miliband yet. They said, but it's not looking good for us. I think lots of the people who wanted to stop Ed Miliband have put a lot of hope in Shabana Mahmood, who then, people may remember, she had this slightly odd falling out with her junior minister, Mike Tapp. And I think Andy Burnham is someone who doesn't like nastiness. He doesn't particularly like that side of politics. And I think that, in addition to Ed Miliband showing his willingness to be flexible on the North Sea oil issue, I think that we may look back at that row as the moment when Ed Miliband becoming Chancellor was sort of set in stone. But look, there's 10 days left, yep. And his opponents...
0: A lot can happen.
2: Yeah.
0: A lot can happen in 10 days. Let's wrap up the papers, though.

0: Now, gaming has long been something that's open to everyone, enjoyed by children and adults around the world. But with console prices climbing and AI putting pressure on the industry, could we see the hobby become a luxury with people priced out? Our science and technology reporter Mickey Carroll explains.
1: Do you feel like the price of gaming has been creeping up fast? Because if so, you're not the only one.
2: All the games have gone up in price.
3: They're getting a bit greedy.
1: Xbox and PlayStation just announced more price hikes, and Grand Theft Auto 6 reportedly cost more than £1 billion to make.
4: You can't buy all the games you want to play. You just got to save up a bit.
1: It looks like things are only going to get worse.
5: There's a risk that gaming will become a luxury hobby rather than a hobby for everybody.
6: Now, we could just blame rising prices on game executives wanting to make oodles of cash, but it's not as simple as that.
1: This is what's actually going on in gaming and why it might be about to become unaffordable.
6: The UK has a good pedigree when it comes to video games. Up in Edinburgh, Rockstar are putting the final touches on Grand Theft Auto 6. Derby is the fairly unlikely birthplace of Tomb Raider and Lara Croft. It was a team of developers in Brighton that helped put the British polish on the new blockbuster James Bond game. And around the country, we have hives of studios working on some of the world's biggest games.
1: Here in Guildford, there's around 36 gaming companies, and this one, Criterion, which is part of EA, has been making games for the last 30 years.
6: Now it exclusively works on Battlefield, EA's ultimate all-out warfare experience.
7: I remember the first game I worked on development. It was myself and a coder, and I used to pick up the phone and talk to him, and I did the QV, he'd do some bug fixing and come back. Now you're looking at these massive studios, thousands of people going on. Even now, we can't fit everyone who builds Battlefield in a building like this.
1: 30 years ago, when Criterion opened its doors as a gaming studio, there was a boom happening.
6: That year, the Nintendo 64 launched in the UK, and the first PlayStation had just hit the shelves. Core Design released Tomb Raider to massive acclaim, and a team of Scottish developers were secretly working on a little title known then as Race and Chase. Of course, that's now one of the world's best-selling games, Grand Theft Auto. And crucially, it was the end of the bedroom coders, who up to that point had been making games in their spare time. Now games were becoming more sophisticated, and so were the teams that were making them. Polished, well-equipped studios like Criterion popped up.
7: It was just like this new frontier. Every week, every game that was coming out was pushing in a slightly different way as we were going forward. So, it was really exciting times back then.
1: In 1996, if we look at the average price of an N64 game cartridge like this, Super Mario 64, it was around £50, depending on where you bought it. When you adjust for inflation, that's just over £100 in today's money. So games were really expensive.
5: The main reason why they were more expensive in the past was that it costs money to produce video games physically. And you literally had to manufacture things like cartridges where you could put the game onto it and spread it around the world.
1: But over the years, the market got more saturated and prices had to become more competitive. So games got a tiny bit cheaper, relatively speaking, even though you can see this line very slightly inching up. And despite how it feels, the price of games has actually stayed quite stable. Consoles, on the other hand, have been getting steadily more expensive. And with Xbox saying it needs to put up prices further, it looks like that's only going to get worse.
6: But why are consoles, and therefore gaming, getting more expensive? Well, first we need to look at every tech bro's favourite invention, artificial intelligence. Everyone wants a piece of the AI pie, and they're buying the hardware to prove it. There's been shortages in key computer components related to processing speed and memory that have pushed up the prices of consoles and put even more people off buying them. Donald Trump also had a hand in those price increases by forcing US console makers to pay tariffs for their imported hardware. For example, Xbox just announced that their Xbox Series S and X consoles are going to be 30 to 40% more expensive than they were this time last year, despite the fact they've been on the market for 5 years. They said this was down to console storage and memory prices increasing rapidly. PlayStation did the same this year, increasing the price of their PS5 by 19%. They blamed continued pressures on the global economic landscape.
5: if your consoles are going up in price, you're going to sell fewer games. And if you're selling fewer games, that means the games themselves are likely to have to go up in price.
6: Then we need to look at gamers and how most of us actually play games now.
7: We used to make games, we used to make them for ourselves. Right? There used to be a mantra of, if we're not having fun, our players aren't having fun. So you had this kind of small ecosystem. Now it's different genders, different age groups playing, and we have to work really hard.
6: The first video games were arcade games. Then the home consoles arrived and we played in our living rooms. But soon we weren't even confined to the house. Portable consoles like Game Boys and then the Nintendo DS and then the Switch meant we could play anywhere.
1: But of course, we've been able to play anywhere for years. Our phones have fundamentally changed how and what we play. Some places have been quicker to catch on to that than others.
5: The emergence particularly of mobile devices and the smartphone, that suddenly led to the audience for people who play growing from maybe sort of hundreds of millions to billions of people who play. With a lot of game developers, there's been a bit of a painful adjustment process to that.
6: And finally, there's the scale of the games themselves. Zelda Breath of the Wild wasn't the first open-world game by any stretch of the imagination. Studios have been developing huge, increasingly complex games for years. But it changed what gamers expected. Players suddenly expected to have more control over their game, the ability to explore wherever they fancied, and to take it at their own pace.
7: And our games used to be played in a weekend, where you used to be able to go through, and they used to be super accessible. Within a few minutes, you'd understand what the core game mechanic is, and you'd go through there. Now we're having conversations like, how do we build Battlefield so it's there for thousands of hours, right? Literally a 1,000-hour experience for our players.
1: The high expectations of gamers have already caused issues in the industry. Some huge games like Cyberpunk 2077 and Elden Ring, were both delayed as studios tried to push the boundaries of what is possible. And GTA 6 is maybe the most high-profile example of that.
2: I've already got the pre-order, so I'm definitely excited, definitely. It's something that I've been looking forward to for a long time. It's obviously like 5+ years since they made a new one.
6: It's thought the game's original release date was May 2025. By the time the date was publicly announced, however, it was to come out in November that year instead. That was soon scrapped, with the team saying they needed extra time to deliver at the level of quality you expect. They said it would come out in May this year. Then another delay, this time until November 2026. According to the team, those extra months would allow them to finish the game with the level of polish that you've come to expect and deserve.
3: I'll be happy if GTA 6 turns out well, but then also I think saying it's going to be at £80.
1: The way we play games is changing rapidly. And I mean, the thing is, a lot of the new games coming out do look incredible. Whether everyone can afford to play them is a different matter entirely.
6: Mickey Carroll, Sky News.
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0: Robbie Keane, the manager. When did you realise that coaching and management was something that was going to be in your future?
1: Well, I started doing my coaching badges in my late 20s with the RSFA. I used to do quite a lot anyway. I used to watch a lot of the managers, see what they do, how they deal with players and also the sessions that they did. So I was always kind of intrigued with stuff like that. But then as I started to get older, I knew that that's exactly what I wanted to do when I finished, because I love football. I love being on the grass. I love being around a club. I live in the dressing room and with players and trying to help players. So, yeah, I kind of knew a long time ago.
0: Great players don't always make great managers. So talk to us about that transition.
1: I found it quite natural because I was a captain for a long time.
2: Robbie Keane captains the Tottenham side tonight on his 100th Premiership appearance for them.
1: You know, you'd have to fall out with certain people. You know, if people's not turning up, disrespecting the coaching staff in some way, or especially the fitness guys or the kit men. So that was always, I was always okay with that.
0: What did you learn from being an assistant?
1: When I was with the national team, with Mick, obviously I knew Mick before because I played under him. So I knew Mick's personality. I knew how real he is with people, how honest he is with people. And that's one thing that I always said to the players, I'll always tell you the truth, why you're not playing and what you can do to improve, to help yourself get back in the team. You know, just watching Mick close up, how he interacts, not just with the players, how he interacts with in the hotel, with the staff, with the medical staff, with the, as I said, the kit men and people like that. He was brilliant. He was brilliant keeping everybody together.
0: Let's talk about your pathway into management and the fact that you've come abroad to manage different teams. Is that something from your background, having come from Ireland over to the Premier League and then gone out to Italy at a young age, where you thought, why not?
1: For me, it's about getting the opportunity. There's limited opportunities in England because there's thousands of people trying to get jobs, and you see a lot of people, the same people getting the same jobs in the Championship and in League One, and you've got young coaches crying out for opportunities. Go somewhere else.
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3: Some southern parts can expect heatwave conditions through to next weekend, but a northeasterly wind means we won't see the extremes of last week. There'll be a mostly fine, warm start to the day, but it'll be windy in the south and rather cloudy for parts of eastern Britain. East Anglia and Lincolnshire may see a little drizzle. The morning looks mainly dry and sunny, although low cloud in the east will spread across the Midlands before largely burning off inland. Some southeastern and northeastern coasts will stay rather grey. It'll be very warm in the windy south, but less hot than recently, although southwest England may still see temperatures over 30 Celsius in places. Once again, an onshore wind will make it much cooler near North Sea coasts. And the afternoon will be mostly sunny, but western channel coasts can expect cloudy skies.
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0: This is Sky News, the headlines. At least 27 people killed after a fire at a bar in Bangkok, with the cause of the blaze under investigation. Police say there's no suggestion the murder of Anne Widdecombe was politically motivated, as a 28-year-old man remains in custody. The US launches fresh strikes against Iran as President Trump is adamant the Strait of Hormuz is open for business. Plus, England prepare for a World Cup semi-final clash against Argentina. Hello, good morning. Welcome to the programme. First this hour, at least 27 people have been killed after a fire broke out at a bar in Bangkok. Authorities say more than 60 people were injured in the blaze that began around midnight local time. The cause of the fire is not yet known. The Thai Prime Minister has visited the scene and says several people have also been taken to hospital. Our Asia correspondent Cordelia Lynch has the latest from the scene.
1: They've just been putting up a screen here as they remove some of the bodies of the dead. At least 27 are dead so far, 22 critically injured in hospital. I've just spoken to the governor of Bangkok, who's been inside. He describes a scene of devastation, charred chairs. Many of those who died, he understands, were trying to seek shelter inside the bathrooms at the back of the venue. It was also close to the fire exit. Now, we don't know the exact cause of the fire yet, but we have heard from the Thai Prime Minister, who is here at the scene. He has heard from one musician who is inside, who said that people described hearing an explosion by a circuit breaker and then these huge flames erupt and engulf this venue. We can show you now some footage from the aftermath of the fire. And a warning, you may find some of the scenes distressing. People running away from the venue, trying to escape. And you just see this inferno. It gives you a sense of how difficult it would have been for people to try and get outside here. And we've seen in the last 2 hours, families of some of those still missing gathered here, desperately waiting for news, trying to understand where people might be, what has happened to them. It was a busy Sunday night. People gathered inside, trying to enjoy themselves. This is a popular venue with young people. We've spoken to the family of a waitress who is still missing. She's actually from Laos, and they told us that many of the workers inside this venue were from Laos, of course, in the Southeast Asian region. But at the moment, you just get a sense of the enormity of this blast. And here, just people still lingering around, hoping to get further information. But so far, we know 22 critically injured, 63 were taken to hospital. The death toll at 27, that could still yet rise.
2: And Cordelia, we know that an emergency hotline has been set up for friends and family of those who think that they might have been at the pub at this critical time. What has been the uptake of that?
1: Well, we don't yet know, actually. I think what we've witnessed is people just coming here, really, on their bikes, walking here, trying to phone relatives to get to the scene as quickly as possible, and just hoping by being close to the firefighters, close to the police, that they will get some news. It's been a big operation in the last hour as they remove some of the bodies, 27 of which were laid out on the pavement just behind us. They'll be taken to the Forensic Institute, of course, subject to postmortems, and they'll be contacting the families as soon as they can. But it's been a pretty chaotic scene, a lot of bewildered faces, people gathered behind the back of the venue, just looking utterly shell-shocked. And you can see, really, the kind of burnt-out back of the building there, where so many were trapped inside, hoping that that would be a safe haven. But sadly, that's where so many lost their lives, right next to the fire escape.
0: Cordelia Lynch there speaking to us earlier. Now, police investigating the death of former Minister Anne Widdecombe say there's nothing to suggest her murder was politically motivated. A 28-year-old man is in custody in connection with the investigation. He was arrested in South Yorkshire.
3: Ms. Widdicombe's family have been informed of the updates and continue to be supported by our specialist officers. Our thoughts remain with her family and friends at this incredibly difficult time. At this point, there is still no information to suggest that this is a terrorism-related incident, and at this point, we are not looking for anyone else in connection with this murder. We retain primacy of this investigation, and detectives remain open-minded about the potential motive.
0: And Sky's Dan Whitehead has the latest from Devon.
4: All eyes now on whether there is a possible charge. It has been a lightning pace, as we heard from the Assistant Chief Constable, because we have had frequent updates ever since this story first emerged on Friday. Of course, it's probably was worth recapping. This started on Wednesday, Wednesday afternoon at around 12:30, when Anne Widdicombe was attacked, suffering serious injuries at her house just behind us down the road here. But it was nearly 24 hours later that she was actually discovered by the ambulance crews alerting police. And then it was the next day, of course, that we learned of her sad death. And since then, we have had a lot of updates, a fast-paced investigation, an arrest of a 26-year-old man who was released from not far from here. And now this real focus on this 28-year-old white British male who was arrested in Rotherham. That was detail that we got from the press briefing late this morning. We knew it was South Yorkshire, the area, last night. Police confirming, as I say, that it was at Rotherham. Not taking any questions, so there are still a lot of questions. Is this suspect, is he a resident in Rotherham? Was he arrested at his home? Is he a resident down here in Devon? Did he flee up to Rotherham? These are big questions which we need to find out. But, of course, the time pressure on now for the detectives who will have been questioning the suspect throughout the day for them to bring charges or not. Yeah, I mean, those updates which we had from police, perhaps not as significant as previous updates, but confirming that location at Rotherham and also confirming that they have had 120 reports from members of the public through the public portal to Devon and Cornwall Police with bits of information. That may well have been visual. They were appealing for things like dash cam footage, ring doorbell footage. It may have well just been something suspicious that they saw. There were reports of a car being driven suspiciously, reported by a garage down the road here. We obviously don't know at this stage as to the relevance of that and how that formed what clearly is an investigation that spans hundreds of miles now. You know, for the previous few days, it's been very much focused here in this area of Dartmoor. I'm just stood at the foot of Hay Tor here in the National Park. And that now goes several hundred miles away up to the north of England, involving South Yorkshire police. Indeed, we spoke to the Police and Crime Commissioner who laid a wreath and some flowers here at a tribute which has been set up at the top of the road. And she was saying that she believes there are a large number of officers involved, including mutual aid. So it may well be clearly a number of forces, South Yorkshire Police and Devon and Cornwall. There may well be others. We know of officers who've been drafted up from Penzance at the tip of Cornwall to help police the cordon here and, of course, help with the detective work as it continues. The police, as we heard there, keen to keep an open mind, remaining open-minded about the potential motive, but at the moment continuing to say that there is nothing to suggest that it was politically motivated, which has been a real central theme of a lot of the speculation, obviously, online, which police are keen for people to avoid doing, but understandable, given how prominent Anne Widdicombe was in political life for so many decades and, of course, right up to her death on Wednesday. The situation this evening, though, is that that 28-year-old remains in police custody. As I say, we believe he was arrested at 9 p.m. They have an initial 24 hours to question him. Extensions can be granted after that. So we will see, won't we, whether or not a charge is brought.
0: Now, Iran says the Strait of Hormuz is closed until further notice, with the country's military saying they've targeted American sites across the region. U.S. President Donald Trump, however, is adamant the strait is open, calling Iranian leaders evil and sick people. It comes as the U.S. announced even more strikes against Iran. Well, the U.N. Secretary General Antonio Guterres said the escalation left him deeply concerned. Sky's Sally Lockwood has this report.
5: This war is at a dangerous inflection point. On Saturday night, another commercial vessel was targeted off the coast of Oman, this time a Cyprus-flagged container ship. The crew evacuated in a lifeboat and one Indian national is missing. In a statement shared on Iranian state television, the Revolutionary Guard said it fired a warning shot after the vessel took what they're calling an unapproved route through the Strait of Hormuz. In response, the U.S. attacked Iran for a third time this week. Central Command releasing images of some of the 140 strikes it says were carried out by order of the president. Iran has now declared the Strait of Hormuz closed, but in an interview with NBC's Meet the Press, Donald Trump says otherwise.
6: It's open. We bombed the hell out of them last night. They're very, very evil and sick people. We had meetings with them for the last, they agreed to a deal yesterday, a perfect deal for us. No nuclear, no this, no that, no nothing. They gave up everything. Mm-hmm. And then after that, they left the room. And then within an hour, they launched a drone at a ship. I said, you people are sick. You're sick people. And so it's one of those things.
5: Iran had warned any retaliation would be met with a severe response. And this time, the missiles and drones weren't limited to Bahrain, Kuwait and Jordan, who've borne the brunt in recent days. United Arab Emirates came under attack for the first time in nearly 2 months. Qatar, now playing a key mediation role between both sides, reported incoming fire too, with residents describing blasts that rattled windows across Doha. And Oman, in jarring contrast to regional front pages, reporting their bilateral talks with Iran just the day before, confirmed drone attacks on Omani territory too. Iran's new supreme leader, who's still not been seen in public since succeeding his father, didn't appear at this week's funeral commemorations, but issued a statement vowing Iranians would avenge his death. And that message was inscribed on a missile apparently fired in today's attacks and shared by the Revolutionary Guard. Iran's lead negotiator, Mohammad Khalibaf, posted on X, "The era of one-sided deals is over. We told you, keep your word or pay the price. Reality is knocking." It seems last month's memorandum of understanding is being interpreted very differently by both sides. Iran now targeting vessels that bypass its controlled route through the strait, which carried around a fifth of the world's oil before this war and has become the thorn in Donald Trump's side. Nearly halfway into this 60-day negotiation window, it seems nothing substantive has been discussed between both sides. It's unclear now what options the US president has left. At best, diplomacy is back to square one. At worst, this spirals into another wave of all-out fighting. Sally Lockwood, Sky News, Dubai.
7: And our international correspondent, Alex Rossi, has more from Washington.
8: I think people are questioning, really, what Donald Trump's strategy is in all of this. I mean, he talked about the original campaign being, in his words, about denuclearization. But now, actually, it's centered in the immediate term on opening the Strait of Hormuz, which was open before Israel and the United States went into this war of choice. Now, overnight, we know that the US military launched something like 140 strikes. This is the third time this has happened in about a week. So there is this sense of deja vu. The Iranians also responded as well, striking out at Gulf countries. So now you have this situation about who controls the Strait of Hormuz. The Iranians don't want to give up their leverage of it, and they are going to fight to keep control. It seems now, with Donald Trump, he's not going to allow that to happen. So now we have this cyclical violence. The danger, of course, is that this could spread into a much wider escalation. It seems at least that the memorandum of understanding, that era is completely over, and you are quite right. The negotiations are going to need to go back to square one. But many people here are extraordinarily puzzled, really, as to how Donald Trump is going to get out of this cycle of violence, which really many here see as of his own making.
7: Now, officials in southern Spain say a wildfire in Andalusia, which has killed at least 13 people, has now been stabilised. More than 20 people are still missing. Our Europe correspondent, Alistair Bunkle, has the latest from the region.
9: How some of these villages escaped the fire is nothing short of a miracle. Every inch of land around them is charred and black with ash, but somehow they've been spared the worst. This is the story of one of those villages, Serena.
10: Now there's nothing. There's just nothing, as far as the eye can see. And then this has gone through in, I would say, 6 hours, 4 hours. All this has gone through. It went from us getting evacuated here, right, where it was over the back of the house there, to being... I was at the bar, thought, well, I can go to the bar, let everything die down, and then, boom, it was through. It was in front of the bar.
9: The fateful decision to stay or go, to turn left or to turn right, on narrow roads surrounded by flames, was the difference between life or death. The authorities said that people should have stayed at home, but in the heat and terror of the oncoming flames, everybody just did what they thought was right.
11: Your instinct is to run.
9: Yeah.
11: And you're told to evacuate. The police were telling us you've got to evacuate, and that's what they were doing. And some of those people, maybe if they'd have stayed put, they would be alive today.
10: A lot of people, where the people unfortunately have passed away, I think they've been trapped, and so it's come round. It's like underneath them. So, you know, where do they go?
9: There are a few patches still smouldering, but the fire is now largely out, and residents have been allowed to return home.
12: We'd seen smoke earlier, but somebody said, oh, it's at Slobath, that's miles away. And as they got down here, thick black smoke, flames were coming over the back. So we just jumped in the car and headed back. And as we were driving down the road there, the flames are down in the valley, damn near going as quick as we were.
9: Richard arrived back as we were in Serena. His house is okay, his garden isn't.
12: We lived in the fear that we didn't have a house. And I firmly believe that had it been another... That if that curtain had caught fire that John put out, the whole of that back terrace would have gone like Lewis down the road there. I'm sure it would have gone up. But I'm not going to tell you how old I am, but I said to Ken the other night, you know, at my age, if it's all gone, I don't really think I've got the strength mentally or physically to start it all over again. It's taken us 7 years to get this like this. And just this road, just like that.
9: Andalusia has never seen anything like this. The village of Serena will never forget it. They survived the fire, but only just. Alistair Bunkle, Sky News, in Serena, southern Spain.
7: Well, here in the UK, there's a warning that a huge area of the country is at risk of wildfires over the coming week. Natural England's Fire Severity Index shows the area of exceptional risk, shown here in red, is set to increase and spread to the southeast and east of England by the middle of the week. Most of the rest of England and Wales is at very high risk over the coming days. A major incident has been declared in North Wales, where emergency services are dealing with a large wildfire near Sycnant Pass on Conwy Mountain. The public are being urged to avoid the area, and residents have been advised to keep their doors and windows closed. On to some of the morning's other news, and the Metropolitan Police say a 24-year-old woman has died after being stabbed in West London. The victim was found inside a property in Hayes on Sunday morning, while a man in his 20s was discovered outside on Uxbridge Road with stab wounds. Police say a 44-year-old man has been arrested on suspicion of murder. In Toronto, two people have been killed and four others injured in a shooting near a street festival. Police initially warned of an active shooter before later confirming the area was secure. Six victims with gunshot wounds were found by police. A powerful typhoon has made landfall in China, the second to hit the country in a week. Nearly 2 million people have been evacuated from areas in the path of the storm. Thousands of flights have been cancelled or delayed. Do stay with us here on Sky News. Coming up, tributes for US Senator Lindsey Graham, who died only days after visiting Ukraine.
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0: Now, England have secured their place among the final four teams of the World Cup. It was Jude Bellingham who clinched the win, scoring both of England's goals. The second during a nail-biting extra time, sending Erling Haaland's Norway home. But manager Thomas Tuchel seemed less than pleased with the performance, describing the win as lucky. Our sports correspondent Rob Harris has the story of the game from Miami.
1: In the end, in these moments, you can forget how grueling it all was. Instead, the chance to soak in another England fight back. More brilliance from Jude Bellingham. And the fans who carried them into the semi-finals. In the heat and humidity of Miami, these were their most difficult conditions of the World Cup. And it was even more difficult after this. Whether Andreas Schjelderup intended this as a shot didn't matter. It went in, and Norway were leading. And there was another anxious moment for Jordan Pickford, before perfection from Bellingham. Stepping up whenever England are stumbling. Harry Kane can be relied on for goals too, but the captain was offside just before half-time. Norway rely on Erling Haaland to menace defences, but this isn't allowed. And pushing Elliot Anderson before the corner meant this goal was ruled out. They pushed for a winner, but couldn't prevent extra time. Everyone was drained, but Bellingham is a force, alert and ready to pounce. Finally, they were in front, and the frustration of a denied penalty was overcome to hold on. But the 2-1 win alone not satisfying a manager with high standards.
2: The belief and to overcome adversity and to dig in and find ways to win is on the absolutely highest level. They cannot get enough praise for that. But I'm also a football coach and I think we can play better. In general, I think it was not a high-level game.
1: That didn't go down well with his match winner.
3: Or maybe he doesn't know what it's like to play in those kind of conditions against Erling Haaland, Odegaard, Nusash, Sorloth. You know, that's not an easy team to play against. So, you know, I think we've tried to create a positive environment. We should continue that going into the Final Four. I can't speak highly enough for the lads. You're not going to win every game popping the ball and making 1,000 passes. Sometimes you have to win dirty, and we've done that again tonight.
4: It was really good, and I think he saved the day.
5: He's absolutely classic. He's going to win it for us. He's coming home.
6: You know, there's belief in the players, there's belief in the stands. Even when you're not playing well, it still feels like we're going to find a way, and that proved it as well.
7: Where would England be without Jude Bellingham? Probably not still in this World Cup. He scored 6 goals to lead them into the semi-finals, where they'll play Argentina.
1: Their quarter-final against Switzerland was also energy-sapping. Alexis McAllister's opener was cancelled out by Dan Ndoye. In extra time, Julian Alvarez's stunner restored the lead, and Lautaro Martinez completed a 3-1 win for the holders. Lionel Messi and co await England in Atlanta on Wednesday. A third World Cup semi-final since 1966 for the Three Lions, one step closer to ending 60 years of hurt. Rob Harris, Sky News, Miami.
0: Lindsey Graham, the US senator and prominent ally of Donald Trump, has died at the age of 71. The Republican representative died on Saturday from a brief and sudden illness, his office said. He'd been a prominent supporter of Ukraine in Washington and had visited Kyiv just days before his death. Capitol Hill correspondent at NBC News, Julie Serkin, has more now on Lindsey Graham's legacy.
8: There are few figures like Lindsey Graham who has as close of relationships across the aisle as he does on his own side of the aisle with Republicans. Somebody who manages, as the president said today, to keep Democrats close, to be able to solve issues with them while keeping the president happy. I can't think of another Republican that's able to do that. Also somebody that's been able to be very candid on matters of Ukraine, an issue that we know the president, some of his MAGA base here in the U.S. have turned away from and soured from for a couple of years. Graham had so much influence and the ability to exert it to the president of the United States when it comes to those critical matters of foreign policy, foreign influence. And the man that he was really is shaped by his military service. He was a military lawyer for decades. He began in the U.S. Congress in the 90s. He took part in the impeachment trials against former President Bill Clinton. And then he became a senator in 2002, serving for four six-year terms. He was running for his fifth now, and he forged a very long friendship with Senator John McCain, who, like him, was a foreign policy hawk as well. Graham, at one point, did not align with the president very well, especially in 2016 when they both ran for the Republican nomination. But over the last couple of years, especially, they have remained extremely close.
0: Time now for a look at the weather.
9: I hope we haven't forgotten anything.
10: Travel insurance. I tick that box.
9: Yeah, but remember what you forgot last year.
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0: Some southern parts can expect heatwave conditions through to next weekend, but a northeasterly wind means we won't see the extremes of last week. There'll be a mostly fine, warm start to the day, but it'll be windy in the south and rather cloudy for parts of eastern Britain. East Anglia and Lincolnshire may see a little drizzle. The morning looks mainly dry and sunny, although low cloud in the east will spread across the Midlands before largely burning off inland. Some southeastern and northeastern coasts will stay rather grey. It'll be very warm in the windy south, but less hot than recently, although southwest England may still see temperatures over 30 Celsius in places. Once again, an onshore wind will make it much cooler near North Sea coasts.
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0: Still to come here on Sky News, we'll be taking another look at the morning's papers in the highlights from the wrap.

0: Time now for a look at today's papers and more highlights from The Wrap with Gillian Joseph.
1: Let's have a look at what's making the front pages of tomorrow's newspapers now for you. The Eye reports on the latest developments in the Anne Widdecombe murder investigation. Police have arrested a 28-year-old man and have said there's no suggestion of political motive in her death. The Daily Express has paid tribute to Anne Widdecombe, who was a former columnist for the paper, with a headline, "Our sadness at losing one of a kind." The front page of the Financial Times reports on the US strikes against Iran, the fourth round of strikes in a week. The FT also pictures Republican US Senator Lindsey Graham after his death at the age of 71. The Guardian leads with news. The June UK heatwave killed over 400 people each day over a three-day period. The data published by climate scientists also estimates that 2,700 people lost their lives throughout the hot weather in May and June. On the front of the Daily Mirror is an exclusive report that reveals the Hillsborough Law is set to pass its final hurdle this week. Also on the front, a picture of Harry Kane and Jude Bellingham after last night's victory. The Daily Star writes about the end of Sir Mick Jagger's apparent 16-year England hex after he turned up to watch last night's quarterfinal World Cup victory. Also celebrating England's win, the Metro, who aptly wrote, "All hail King Jude." I think he must be the most popular footballer in the land at the moment. Would you agree?
2: Yeah, no, I think I wanted to make a case for Declan Rice, but no, I think that without him, we'd clearly be in a much, much worse place. He's played some great football at times. And I also think, you know, he just does come across really well when he's on TV representing the team. Yeah, he's the star of the tournament from England's perspective.
1: Okay. He has had his critics, but we won't go into the other side of the argument because he's performing at the moment. Let's start with the FT front page and the strikes that we've previously been speaking about, tit for tat with Iran and the US, and Iran now saying that the Strait of Hormuz is closed and the US insisting that it is not. Take us into this, Sabrina.
3: Well, yeah, like you were sort of rightly saying, there is this disagreement between the US, who are saying that the Strait of Hormuz remains open, and Iran, that are saying that it's going to be closed. As you read earlier, strikes have started, and the language of escalation has turned to the action of escalation. And this is deeply concerning for all of us, I think.
1: Yeah, and we've seen tonight that there have been further strikes on Iran from US command.
2: Yeah, and look, ultimately, in terms of this, he said that we keep having in this war where the US claims one thing and Iran claims another. In this case, the proof of the pudding is in the eating and in the, you know, the fact that, tragically, a sailor is still lost at sea, that a tanker was unable to cross. And ultimately, while there's not that certainty that you can make that journey safely, the strait is either going to remain closed or effectively closed, which is basically from the perspective of every household in the world, because we are all in one way or another affected by the closure of that strait, is basically the same.
1: And it is effectively closed because, as you say, the ship that was struck, the crew evacuated, one member still missing. So nobody's going to want to use the Strait of Hormuz, even if it is open.
2: Yeah, exactly.
1: Let's move to The Guardian and the story that we were speaking about previously, and heat waves. We've seen the wildfires in Spain, but also we have been affected here with a major wildfire in Wales. But this story, talking about the June heat wave, and the figure that they're saying is 440 killed a day at its peak. Remarkable figures.
3: Yeah, 100%. I think, just to start with the wildfires that are spreading across Europe that were in Spain, you know, what we learned from that and what we, you know, is how quickly that these wildfires can spread. And that's what makes it so concerning that this has started in Wales and that much of England's been placed into an extreme risk sort of zone. And then to sort of read on the front of The Guardian that the heat wave is killing 450 a day, that's an enormous amount of people and really highlights the points that we were making earlier, that this is a serious issue that government needs to take seriously.
1: Yeah, and as you were saying before, it is an emergency. We read that across the whole of

0: June, the heat wave, plus the one in May, about 2,700 people lost their lives prematurely.
1: Yeah, I mean, it is a staggering human cost. And it comes both from the fact that we aren't prepared at an infrastructure level, but also there's very little decent advice provided by the government about what people should do in extreme heat, some of which is kind of counterintuitive. You know, for example, you should keep your curtains closed because at the high of the day, that actually keeps your home cooler, which feels crazy when you say it out loud. And many people who will have done that will be among those people who have died as a result. We do have a huge cultural and a huge infrastructure change necessary because we've had several of these heat waves this year. We had several of these heat waves last year. We are going to keep having these heat waves for the rest of all of our lives.
0: Yeah, the June heat wave was the widest and most intense ever recorded in Europe, and it's estimated to have cost more than 20,000 lives. That's across the continent. The Metro, on the same thing, looking at the Spanish wildfires, which we've spoken about. So let's move to the Telegraph. And this story about Andy Burnham's plan for $38 billion tax raid. How so? Do we have the detail?
2: Well, I think, you know, as Andy Burnham prepares to get into power, and he's which I think happens on the 20th of July. There's a lot of speculation that's happening as to who's going to be in his cabinet and also the sorts of policies that he's going to be implementing and how different it will or won't be from Keir Starmer's premiership. So we have here some analysis from, I believe, Reform UK that's looking at the impact of potential tax rises on British people, you know, which will be a point of concern for people.
0: Yeah, this is reportedly a tax raid on the wealthy, and a reformer saying that Andy Burnham has spent 20 years reaching for other people's money, a death tax on family homes, a graduate tax on young people getting their first paycheck, a £14 billion raid on savings and investment, and new levies on everything from your parking space at work to your weekend away. They are trying to frighten people, aren't they?
1: Yeah, it's a classic bit of opposition politics, right, where they've... But, you know, fair play to them. They've looked at everything Andy Burnham said in the course of this leadership election with only one candidate, and they've worked out roughly what they think you'd have to spend to keep those promises. And they're essentially going, well, look, if we're wrong, prove it. Now, ultimately, maybe Andy Burnham is not going to go for these tax rises, but the blunt truth is that as a result of the crisis in Hormuz, as a result of the inheritance that Andy Burnham gets, both from those 14 years of Conservative government and, let's face it, 2 years and have not, you know, particularly, I don't think the last 2 years are going to feature in the Labour Party's Emmy reel, to put it mildly. He does have these choices. Look, these problem things need to be paid for. You've got to get the money from somewhere. If you've ruled out income tax as he has, if you've ruled out value added tax as he has, where are they going to come from? And we know that one of the things that Andy Burnham is very committed to is fixing our social care crisis, where ultimately the only place the money that can come from is income tax, or taxing people's inheritances.
0: Reportedly, he's declined to set out detailed tax plans ahead of his first budget, but has pledged to remain within Labour's fiscal rules. Makes me think, who might his chancellor be? There have been some names in the frame. Ed Miliband. Who else was mentioned? Wes Streeting. Mm. Who do you think? Who's your money on? Oh. You got any insider goss for us?
2: Yeah, dangerous to speculate on that one because it'd be so easy to be proven wrong in about 10 days' time. But, you know, yes, like you say, lots of people have been jostling for position. Lots of people have been putting themselves forward. There was a piece in the Sunday Times today where Rachel Reeves is sort of re-auditioning for the role of Chancellor, although I think...
0: That couldn't happen, could it?
2: Highly unlikely. But yes, Ed Miliband is very much the name that's mentioned the most, with the idea that he may change some of his positions that he currently has if he became Chancellor, to reassure people that he's not as sort of set in his ways, because that is the criticism that comes at him.
0: And he's already been briefed against by none other than Donald Trump, hasn't he?
1: Yeah, I mean, so the big picture of all of this is that there is a fierce row within the Labour Party about who Andy Burnham's Chancellor should be. Lots of people have, I think, correctly interpreted Ed Miliband saying, actually, I am going to let more drilling happen, as him signalling, look, you know, I'm not an ideologue. I can be user-friendly if Andy Burnham picks him. I was talking to one of Ed Miliband's more implacable opponents in the Labour Party, and they said to me, look, I haven't given up. Yeah, they said, I haven't given up on stopping Ed Miliband yet. They said, but it's not looking good for us. I think lots of the people who wanted to stop Ed Miliband have put a lot of hope in Shabana Mahmood, who then, people may remember, she had this slightly odd falling out with her junior minister, Mike Tapp. And I think Andy Burnham is someone who doesn't like nastiness. He doesn't particularly like that side of politics. And I think that, in addition to Ed Miliband showing his willingness to be flexible on the North Sea oil issue, I think that we may look back at that row as the moment when Ed Miliband becoming Chancellor was sort of set in stone. But look, there's 10 days left, yep. And his opponents...
0: A lot can happen.
1: Yeah.
0: A lot can happen in 10 days. Let's wrap up the papers, though.

0: Now, gaming has long been something that's open to everyone, enjoyed by children and adults around the world. But with console prices climbing and AI putting pressure on the industry, could we see the hobby become a luxury with people priced out? Our science and technology reporter Mickey Carroll explains.
1: Do you feel like the price of gaming has been creeping up fast? Because if so, you're not the only one.
2: All the games have gone up in price.
3: They're getting a bit greedy.
1: Xbox and PlayStation just announced more price hikes, and Grand Theft Auto 6 reportedly cost more than £1 billion to make.
4: You can't buy all the games you want to play. You've just got to save up a bit.
1: It looks like things are only going to get worse.
5: There's a risk that gaming will become a luxury hobby rather than a hobby for everybody.
6: Now, we could just blame rising prices on game executives wanting to make oodles of cash, but it's not as simple as that.
1: This is what's actually going on in gaming and why it might be about to become unaffordable.
6: The UK has a good pedigree when it comes to video games. Up in Edinburgh, Rockstar are putting the final touches on Grand Theft Auto 6. Derby is the fairly unlikely birthplace of Tomb Raider and Lara Croft. It was a team of developers in Brighton that helped put the British polish on the new blockbuster James Bond game. And around the country, we have hives of studios working on some of the world's biggest games.
1: Here in Guildford, there's around 36 gaming companies, and this one, Criterion, which is part of EA, has been making games for the last 30 years.
6: Now it exclusively works on Battlefield, EA's ultimate all-out warfare experience.
7: I remember the first game I worked on development. It was myself and a coder, and I used to pick up the phone and talk to him, and I did the QV, he'd do some bug fixing and come back. Now you're looking at these massive studios, thousands of people going on. Even now, we can't fit everyone who builds Battlefield in a building like this.
1: 30 years ago, when Criterion opened its doors as a gaming studio, there was a boom happening.
6: That year, the Nintendo 64 launched in the UK, and the first PlayStation had just hit the shelves. Core Design released Tomb Raider to massive acclaim, and a team of Scottish developers were secretly working on a little title known then as Race and Chase. Of course, that's now one of the world's best-selling games, Grand Theft Auto. And crucially, it was the end of the bedroom coders, who up to that point had been making games in their spare time. Now games were becoming more sophisticated, and so were the teams that were making them. Polished, well-equipped studios like Criterion popped up.
7: It was just like this new frontier. Every week, every game that was coming out was pushing in a slightly different way as we were going forward. So, it was really exciting times back then.
1: In 1996, if we look at the average price of an N64 game cartridge like this, Super Mario 64, it was around £50, depending on where you bought it. When you adjust for inflation, that's just over £100 in today's money. So games were really expensive.
5: The main reason why they were more expensive in the past was that it costs money to produce video games physically. And you literally had to manufacture things like cartridges where you could put the game onto it and spread it around the world.
1: But over the years, the market got more saturated and prices had to become more competitive. So games got a tiny bit cheaper, relatively speaking, even though you can see this line very slightly inching up. And despite how it feels, the price of games has actually stayed quite stable. Consoles, on the other hand, have been getting steadily more expensive. And with Xbox saying it needs to put up prices further, it looks like that's only going to get worse.
6: But why are consoles, and therefore gaming, getting more expensive? Well, first we need to look at every tech bro's favourite invention, artificial intelligence. Everyone wants a piece of the AI pie, and they're buying the hardware to prove it. There's been shortages in key computer components related to processing speed and memory that have pushed up the prices of consoles and put even more people off buying them. Donald Trump also had a hand in those price increases by forcing US console makers to pay tariffs for their imported hardware. For example, Xbox just announced that their Xbox Series S and X consoles are going to be 30 to 40% more expensive than they were this time last year, despite the fact they've been on the market for 5 years. They said this was down to console storage and memory prices increasing rapidly. PlayStation did the same this year, increasing the price of their PS5 by 19%. They blamed continued pressures on the global economic landscape.
5: If your consoles are going up in price, you're going to sell fewer games. And if you're selling fewer games, that means the games themselves are likely to have to go up in price.
6: Then we need to look at gamers and how most of us actually play games now.
7: We used to make games, we used to make them for ourselves. Right? There used to be a mantra of, oh, we're not having fun, our players aren't having fun. So you had this kind of small ecosystem. Now it's different genders, different age groups playing, and we have to work really hard.
6: The first video games were arcade games. Then the home consoles arrived and we played in our living rooms. But soon we weren't even confined to the house. Portable consoles like Game Boys and then the Nintendo DS and then the Switch meant we could play anywhere.
1: But of course, we've been able to play anywhere for years. Our phones have fundamentally changed how and what we play. Some places have been quicker to catch on to that than others.
5: The emergence particularly of mobile devices and the smartphone, that suddenly led to the audience for people who play growing from maybe sort of hundreds of millions to billions of people who play. With a lot of game developers, there's been a bit of a painful adjustment process to that.
6: And finally, there's the scale of the games themselves. Zelda Breath of the Wild wasn't the first open-world game by any stretch of the imagination. Studios had been developing huge, increasingly complex games for years. But it changed what gamers expected. Players suddenly expected to have more control over their game, the ability to explore wherever they fancied, and to take it at their own pace.
7: Our games used to be played in a weekend, where you used to be able to go through, and they used to be super accessible. Within a few minutes, you'd understand what the core game mechanic is, and you'd go through there. Now we're having conversations like, how do we build Battlefield so it's there for thousands of hours, right? Literally a 1,000-hour experience for our players.
1: The high expectations of gamers have already caused issues in the industry. Some huge games like Cyberpunk 2077 and Elden Ring, were both delayed as studios tried to push the boundaries of what is possible. And GTA 6 is maybe the most high-profile example of that.
2: I've already got the pre-order, so I'm definitely excited, definitely. It's something that I've been looking forward to for a long time. It's obviously like 5+ years since they've made a new one.
6: It's thought the game's original release date was May 2025. By the time the date was publicly announced, however, it was to come out in November that year instead. That was soon scrapped, with the team saying they needed extra time to deliver at the level of quality you expect. They said it would come out in May this year. Then another delay, this time until November 2026. According to the team, those extra months would allow them to finish the game with the level of polish that you've come to expect and deserve.
3: I'd be happy if GTA 6 turns out well, but then also I think saying it's going to be at £80.
1: The way we play games is changing rapidly. And I mean, the thing is, a lot of the new games coming out do look incredible. Whether everyone can afford to play them is a different matter entirely.
6: Mickey Carroll, Sky News.
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0: Robbie Keane, the manager. When did you realise that coaching and management was something that was going to be in your future?
1: Well, I started doing my coaching badges in my late 20s with the RSFA. I used to do quite a lot anyway. I used to watch a lot of the managers, see what they do, how they deal with players and also the sessions that they did. So I was always kind of intrigued with stuff like that. But then as I started to get older, I knew that that's exactly what I wanted to do when I finished, because I love football. I love being on the grass. I love being around a club. I live in the dressing room and with players and trying to help players. So, yeah, I kind of knew a long time ago.
0: Great players don't always make great managers. So talk to us about that transition.
1: I found it quite natural because I was a captain for a long time.
2: Robbie Keane captains the Tottenham side tonight on his 100th Premiership appearance for them.
1: You know, you'd have to fall out with certain people. You know, if people's not turning up, disrespecting the coaching staff in some way, or especially the fitness guys or the kit men. So that was always, I was always okay with that.
0: What did you learn from being an assistant?
1: When I was with the national team, with Mick, obviously I knew Mick before because I played under him. So I knew Mick's personality. I knew how real he is with people, how honest he is with people. And that's one thing that I always said to the players, I'll always tell you the truth, why you're not playing and what you can do to improve, to help yourself get back in the team. You know, just watching Mick close up, how he interacts, not just with the players, how he interacts with in the hotel, with the staff, with the medical staff, with the kit men and people like that. He was brilliant. He was brilliant keeping everybody together.
0: Let's talk about your pathway into management and the fact that you've come abroad to manage different teams. Is that something from your background, having come from Ireland over to the Premier League and then gone out to Italy at a young age, where you thought, why not?
1: For me, it's about getting the opportunity. There's limited opportunities in England because there's thousands of people trying to get jobs, and you see a lot of people, the same people getting the same jobs in the Championship and in League One, and you've got young coaches crying out for opportunities. Go somewhere else.
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3: Some southern parts can expect heatwave conditions through to next weekend, but a northeasterly wind means we won't see the extremes of last week. There'll be a mostly fine, warm start to the day, but it'll be windy in the south and rather cloudy for parts of eastern Britain. East Anglia and Lincolnshire may see a little drizzle. The morning looks mainly dry and sunny, although low cloud in the east will spread across the Midlands before largely burning off inland. Some southeastern and northeastern coasts will stay rather grey. It'll be very warm in the windy south, but less hot than recently, although southwest England may still see temperatures over 30 Celsius in places. Once again, an onshore wind will make it much cooler near North Sea coasts. And the afternoon will be mostly sunny, but western channel coasts can expect cloudy skies.
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0: Very good morning. 6 o'clock on Monday, the 13th of July. I'm Gareth Barlow. These are your headlines.
1: Hi.
0: Horror in Bangkok. 27 killed, dozens more injured as a pub becomes a fire. The cause still unknown. The US hits more Iranian targets as both sides claim to be in control of the Strait of Hormuz. Wildfire warning. Firefighters battle a large blaze in Wales, while other parts of the UK are also at risk. Also this morning, we return to the UK's hotspot for van dwellers who are fighting to avoid eviction. And at 6:40, we'll see what's making the headlines in today's papers with the journalist Janelle Oakley. Very good morning to you. A huge fire has torn through a pub in Bangkok, killing at least 27 people, injuring dozens more. Footage has been released from inside the venue this morning, showing the fire's devastating impact. Patrons were seen running for their lives when the inferno took hold as black smoke billowed into the sky. Our Asia correspondent Cordelia Lynch reports now from Bangkok.
2: Plumes of smoke and a burst of flames. This was a fast and ferocious blaze in a packed bar in northern Bangkok. People screaming, running through fire to escape. Inside, firefighters still struggle to see through the dark haze. Many of the dead were found on the floor of the toilets. You can hear the terror in people's voices as they try to find a way out. There's chaos and confusion.
3: Well, here around the back of the venue, you can see signs of the rush and the panic. There are shoes scattered across the floor. We understand dozens of people ran for their lives from here, and one eyewitness says he saw some in flames, many with severe burns. It must have been absolutely terrifying.
2: Jar's friend Chem Cheng was killed as they tried to flee together.
4: She was a lovely, friendly person. We went to the bar together and we were just paying the bill. We were about to go home. After I paid, I look up at the stage and then everyone ran. I'm sad that I couldn't save her.
3: What did it feel like as those flames were ripping through the bar?
4: I thought I was going to die for sure. As I ran, I fell down. I got back up and kept running, but I fell down again. People started climbing over me, but my friend pulled me up.
3: Your friend managed to save your life.
4: Yes, if he didn't pick me up, I wouldn't have survived.
2: Dozens have died, some of their bodies lining the pavement, about to be transferred to forensic teams. Now starts the challenging search to help identify them. A long line of phones, a jolting reminder of future conversations lost forever. It was a busy Sunday night. Friends gathered round tables, celebrating life, only to end in death. The city's governor claimed flammable decorations inside meant the fire spread quickly.
5: The fire started around midnight, and it spread quickly through the premise, and there was a lot of smoke. So I think maybe there's some thing on the way obstruct the fire exit, so maybe people cannot escape quickly, so many of them suffocated and became unconscious.
2: What caused this is still being investigated, but eyewitnesses report seeing it start on the stage. Many are still in a critical condition. It is one of the deadliest incidents in this popular tourist hub for many years. Young lives cut short long before they could blossom. Cordelia Lynch, Sky News, Bangkok, Thailand.
0: U.S. forces have launched another wave of strikes against Iran, claiming to have hit dozens of military targets as they wrestle for control of the Strait of Hormuz. CENTCOM released this video showing its latest attacks in the region. Both the U.S. and Iran have asserted their control of the shipping lane in recent days, with counterclaims of whether it was open for safe passage. Police investigating the death of former minister Anne Widdecombe say there's nothing to suggest her murder was politically motivated. A 28-year-old man is in custody in connection with the investigation and was arrested in South Yorkshire.
6: Ms. Widdecombe's family have been informed of the updates and continue to be supported by our specialist officers. Our thoughts remain with her family and friends at this incredibly difficult time. At this point, there is still no information to suggest that this is a terrorism-related incident. And at this point, we are not looking for anyone else in connection with this murder. We retain primacy of this investigation, and detectives remain open-minded about the potential motive.
0: A 45-year-old man accused of murdering his wife and two children in Bedford before fleeing to South Africa is set to appear in Johannesburg in court later today. And Adana Shuma was taken into custody following a joint operation between Interpol and South African police. Work is underway to extradite the man to the United Kingdom, but suspects arrested in South Africa must still appear before local courts in the country before they can be extradited.
7: But we do see him inside there. And there is, of course, the individual who was wanted by Interpol, Mr. Dodana Nkanyisi Chuma. What is quite interesting to note here, of course, is that UK authorities were looking for him, and we understand that he was caught.
0: 6 minutes past six, you're watching Sky News. Gareth Barlow with you. Just a reminder, plenty more on all our stories on the Sky News website and app. But let's take you to Bristol now, where cost of living pressures is driving an influx of people living in caravans. In fact, the number of people living in vehicles in the city has quadrupled in the last 5 years. But a battle is now brewing between van dwellers and the local council that's trying to evict them from a local beauty spot. The details from Amelia Harper.
8: Lining the outskirts of Bristol, these mobile vehicles are very much fixed. This city is the van-dwelling capital of the UK. There are more than 600 live-in vehicles here, and their number has quadrupled in the last 5 years. During this time, the streets became crowded, and its famous parkland, the Clifton Downs, looked like this. In May 2026, they were told to go, and Bristol City Council started evicting anyone here who wouldn't leave.
9: The numbers of vans and caravans in Bristol were becoming a huge problem for the council, and so much so that they decided to take enforcement action. The last time that I was actually here, this road was completely full of vans and caravans. There was rubbish along the side of the road, and now looking at it, it's pretty much completely clear. The question I'm left with, though, is where have they all gone?
8: One of those who had to go is Dave Knight. This is the first time he's been back to his home of 6 years.
10: It's sad that that community's been destroyed and moved off to wherever. The people that moved us off didn't seem to care where we went. It just, as long as we went. Well, ruthless is the word that comes to mind.
9: Where are you living now?
10: I park wherever I can find, you know, usually on residential streets.
8: And they're moving here too. In the southeast of the city, this Brislington Road backs onto this, a car park crammed full of vans and caravans.
9: Sally, how long have you lived here?
11: 25 years.
8: The locals aren't happy.
11: I understand they need somewhere to live.
9: Yeah.
11: I understand that. Because we're a community, they should blend in and they should keep it tidy. It's an eyesore. The music, the drinking, at all hours of the day, it's not acceptable. It's so sad. You know, if you say anything to them, they shout at you, they get abusive.
8: The van dwellers here didn't want to speak. And this was where the council wanted them to move to, an old gasworks, now called a meanwhile site, with toilets and running water. But this was it before the evictions. Only a handful of people are now using it. But why? Further into Bristol, this van is abandoned. One of the van dwellers here is found sorting his rubbish.
9: How long have you been living in a caravan and why?
12: Hang on. Quite a number of years now. I realised I couldn't afford anywhere to live.
8: Rob's been trying to get onto a meanwhile site, whilst also being told to leave.
12: I've put in my application for it and all. I'm just waiting. Waiting. All the while, I'm getting slapped with like notices and stuff like that.
9: Since speaking to Rob, we've actually had an email from the council. They have said, whilst our policy is to offer support first, we've always been very clear that when a group of lived-in vehicles has a negative impact on the community, we'll need to take action. And they've said they are working to identify more meanwhile sites across the city, and they are talking to van dwellers about their options.
8: Bristol faces a situation where no one's winning. The council wants the vans to go. The vans don't know where to go. And the locals are stuck in the middle. Amelia Harper, Sky News.
0: Now then, experts are warning huge swathes of the UK are at risk of huge wildfires this coming week, especially in southern England and Wales. Firefighters in North Wales have already had a task on their hands, battling a large blaze that's been declared a major incident. Let's get more from correspondent Sadia Chowdhury. Sadia.
13: Well, in recent years, we've seen the risk posed to nature from this extreme heat that the UK is experiencing. And of course, we've seen it across other parts of Europe. In Spain, you would have seen those pictures in recent days of one of its deadliest fires, which has already claimed the lives of 12 people. Now there is particular concern for parts of southern England and the Midlands. And that is according to the environmental group Natural England. They say there is an exceptional risk of wildfires. They have a fire safety index, and they say that this shows that this exceptional risk is spreading to the southeast and the east of England. You can see there on that map some red parts which show where the exceptional risk of wildfires is. The most of the rest of England and Wales, they say, is also deemed to be of very high risk, and that is over the next few days. And of course, all of that due to this heat wave that the UK is currently experiencing with record-breaking temperatures. We've seen three calendar months already hit temperatures of 35 degrees or higher. And the Met Office says this is due to last and remain in place for the coming week, with most areas expected to stay dry, sunny and hot. But of course, all these wildfires put a massive strain on our firefighting services, who are currently dealing with 19 wildfires across England and Wales. Just a few of them I can say here are in Derbyshire, two moorland wildfires. The London Fire Brigade was dealing with a blaze involving shrubbery at Stratford Station, and that was on Friday evening. East Sussex Fire and Rescue Service, they say they were also called to a large fire in the open, and there's been a blaze at South Downs National Park in West Sussex. The National Fire Chiefs Council has also warned about a significant increase in wildfire risks. And they say that most wildfires start because something provides the spark. So their message is that everyone has a role to play in preventing them. They say whether it is a disposable barbecue left behind, a discarded cigarette, or even a glass bottle that's left in the sunshine, all of these things pose a massive risk. So there are various heat and health alerts all remaining in place, with forecasters saying that the temperatures will continue to exceed 30 degrees in the next few days. And there, of course, there are lots of hose pipe bans for parts of England. But I should also add that the hot weather also comes with particular risk for people swimming in open water. And so there are lots of sort of open water and swim safety warnings also in place.
0: Sadia, good to see you joining us live from Westminster Studio. Thank you. Let's take you through the front pages of the papers. The Daily Express paying tribute to Anne Widdecombe, the former columnist for the paper, with the headline, "Our sadness at losing one of a kind," picture of Anne there. The Guardian leads with the story of the UK's June heatwave, killing more than 400 people each day over a three-day period. The data published by climate scientists also estimates 2,700 lost their lives throughout the hot weather in May and June. On front of the Daily Mirror is an exclusive report that reveals the Hillsborough law is set to pass its final hurdle this week, according to the paper. The Daily Star writes about the end of Mick Jagger's apparent 16-year-old England hex after he turned up to watch their quarterfinal World Cup victory. A picture of Sir Mick in the middle. And also celebrating England's win, the Metro, who aptly wrote, "All hail King Jude." Front page is there. Plenty more. 6:40, we'll be joined by the journalist Janelle Aldred for more on that. Still to come, Sky speaks with Britain's new top-ranked tennis player, Arthur Ferry, following his stellar run at Wimbledon.
14: I'm Ed Conway, and in my new podcast, Stuff Matters, we take an object, crack it open, and reveal the world-shaping forces hidden inside. A pair of earbuds. These are at the heart of a geopolitical battle. The humble banana. This is an economic marvel. A child's booster seat. What if they're actually deterring us from having children? Now, if you want to hear more about all of this stuff, come and listen to my new podcast. It's called Stuff Matters.
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1: If you didn't know the name Arthur Ferry before the Wimbledon tournament, the chances are you probably do now. The British wildcard stunned the tennis world, making it to the semi-final of the All England Club, rocketing his ranking from outside the top 100 to now 36th in the world. Jackie Beltrão caught up with Arthur to talk about what the tournament meant for his career.
2: What do you take from that Wimbledon, that amazing achievement?
3: Lots of things, obviously. It's been a long 2 weeks, and it's going to take some time, as you say, to process everything, but really proud of my journey here this year, and showed myself that I could compete with the top players, and it's going to give me a lot of confidence for the rest of the year. So I knew that I could compete with the top guys, and proved it to myself. Played loads of matches, was able to recover well physically, mentally, and keep pushing on. So, yeah, that was really positive.
2: Were you ever nervous? You never looked nervous, not even after you met the Queen when you were about to walk on centre court. You were just very cool.
3: Yeah, definitely. I was nervous walking on centre court for the first time. Playing great, great players. But I think it was healthy nerves. Meant that I cared and that I wanted to do really the best I could. So playing in front of the Queen, playing in front of Kate and Roger as well, in the match against Dimitrov, it was obviously all new to me as well.
2: Your new friends, Kate and Roger.
3: Casual.
2: How does moving from 114 in the world up to 36 change your life?
3: It means that I can play the top players week in, week out, compare myself to them, and keep working on my tennis. Gonna have to get accustomed to the full life on tour, and maybe a bit more media attention and all that. But I think I'm ready for it.
2: How do you find all the media attention?
3: Don't mind it. It's been I like it. It's been a slow rise up. I've gotten used to it a little bit with the wild cards here past few years, then playing in Australia. I'd say it hasn't gone from 0 to 100, which is nice, and yeah, gonna get used to it.
2: What about in your actual life? Because, as my children said, wow, Arthur's famous now. I mean, people do know what you look like.
3: Yeah, I mean, it's also something that's going to change and going to have to get used to a little bit. Obviously, right now it's very fresh and living very close. You know, everyone maybe recognises me. It's again something that all successful sportsmen and celebrities are going to have to deal with. So. I don't see a reason why I wouldn't be able to do it as well.
2: Are you going to get to go on holiday? Are you going to get to rackets down, switch off? Can you even do that?
3: Yeah, definitely. It's going to be really important next week or two to really digest everything that's happened, take some time off, stay away from social media, spend good time with friends, and recharge the batteries before the next tournaments, because tennis is, as we know, very demanding. The calendar is intense and all year round. Yeah, gonna go get in the sun, get in the beach, and put the legs up for a little bit.
2: Yeah, you absolutely deserve that. What about after that? You mentioned US Open, which is a whole new thing for you as well. How do you feel about that, playing another Grand Slam that's not your home Grand Slam?
3: Yeah, it's going to be a first as well. First time playing US Open. I didn't even play qualies last year. It's going to be a great experience. Obviously, I heard great things, and we all know how big of an event that is. Going to play the 1,000, the Masters beforehand, and then US Open.
2: Has anyone told you that it might take a while to sort of come down from this a bit?
3: Yeah, I mean, even already a little bit during the tournament, I was thinking of the life after and how I was going to be able to handle all that, because we've seen it with people who have broken through in kind of that manner before with Emma. It's not easy. Obviously Emma won a slam. I didn't win the slam, but still was a lot of media attention, and it's going to be really important to handle that and expectation from myself and also from the public.
2: Well, you've set Wimbledon alight. Let's talk about another 23-year-old who set England alight with his performances. What have you made of Jude Bellingham at the World Cup?
3: It's been great. He's been leading that team, I think, from the first game. And, I mean, really happy to see the whole team doing well and, into the semis, and hopefully they can go further.
2: Really proud of you, Arthur.
4: Thanks, Jackie.
2: Congrats.
4: Thanks.
1: Arthur Ferry there. Plenty more sport to come in a few moments' time. In the meantime, the weather.
5: You're looking happy.
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5: So you've sorted the travel insurance then?
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1: Some southern parts will see heatwave conditions through to the weekend at least, but a northeasterly wind means we won't have the extremes of last week. A low cloud spreading through East Anglia and the Midlands may bring a little drizzle in places this morning, but it will largely burn back to the coast by midday. Elsewhere, mostly dry and sunny, some northeastern and southeastern coasts rather grey. The windy south, very warm again, although not quite as hot actually as recently. Southwest England may see temperatures over 30 Celsius locally, an onshore wind making it feel cooler near North Sea coasts. The afternoon, staying mostly sunny, but western Channel Coast can expect cloudy skies and a few showers later, some of them thundery. Southwestern England will keep a few showers overnight, but it'll be dry elsewhere, low cloud returning to eastern Britain. Tuesday looks similar to today, most places sunny, dry and very warm, although grey near northeastern coasts. The southwest, an increased risk of showers on Wednesday.
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1: Now then, still to come, the Wimbledon men's champion gets the Royal Seal of Approval. That in a few moments' time.

0: Now then, a 93-year-old British woman has become the 13th victim of Spain's wildfires, died in hospital after suffering burns to 20% of her body. Officials in the country's south say the blaze has now been stabilised. That says 10 people remain missing. Our Europe correspondent Alistair Buncombe has the latest from the region.
1: How some of these villages escaped the fire is nothing short of a miracle. Every inch of land around them is charred and black with ash, but somehow they've been spared the worst. This is the story of one of those villages, Serena.
2: Now there's nothing. There's just nothing, as far as the eye can see. And then this has gone through in, I would say, 6 hours, 4 hours. All this has gone through. It went from us getting evacuated here, right, where it was over the back of the house there, to being... I was at the bar, thought, well, I can go to the bar, let everything die down, and then, boom, it was through. It was in front of the bar.
1: The fateful decision to stay or go, to turn left or to turn right, on narrow roads surrounded by flames, was the difference between life or death. The authorities said that people should have stayed at home, but in the heat and terror of the oncoming flames, everybody just did what they thought was right.
3: Your instinct is to run.
1: Yeah.
3: And you're told to evacuate. The police were telling us you've got to evacuate, and that's what they were doing. And some of those people, maybe if they'd have stayed put, they would be alive today.
2: A lot of people, where the people unfortunately have passed away, I think they've been trapped, and so it's come round. It's like underneath them. So you know, where do they go?
1: There are a few patches still smouldering, but the fire is now largely out, and residents have been allowed to return home.
4: We'd seen smoke earlier, but somebody said, oh, it's at Slowbath, that's miles away. And as we got down here, thick black smoke, flames were coming over the back. So we just jumped in the car and headed back. And as we were driving down the road there, the flames are down in the valley, damn near going as quick as we were.
1: Richard arrived back as we were in Serena. His house is okay, his garden isn't.
4: We lived in the fear that we didn't have a house. Yeah. And I firmly believe that had it been another... Now, if that curtain had caught fire that John put out, the whole of that back terrace would have gone like Lewis down the road there. I'm sure it would have gone up. But I'm not going to tell you how old I am, but I said to Ken the other night, you know, at my age, if it's all gone, I don't really think I've got the strength mentally or physically to start it all over again. It's taken us 7 years to get this like this. And just this road, just like that.
1: Andalusia has never seen anything like this. The village of Serena will never forget it. They survived the fire, but only just. Alistair Buncle, Sky News, in Serena, southern Spain.
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5: So, 2 days until our massive semi-final against Argentina. There was a bit of a wait between the last 16 and the quarterfinal, but it's thick and fast now. England, of course, qualifying for the quarterfinals in the early hours of Sunday morning. Argentina did the same in the still early but fractionally later hours of Sunday morning, setting up a blockbuster semi-final between these two old rivals, England, Argentina. Tuesday evenings, the other semi-final, France versus Spain. This is it. This is the business end of the tournament now. And the final, of course, comes on Sunday. So in the next 7 days, oh God, I don't even want to say it. It'll all be decided. Let's see what happens. I'm always the optimist. But now we're at this point, I'm a bit nervous.
6: Yeah, totally. Really. I mean, the best ranked four teams are the four semi-finalists, which is incredible, really. Like you say, it's the kind of business end. France are looking amazing. Spain.

0: Robbie Keane, the manager, when did you realise that coaching and management was something that was going to be in your future?
1: Well, I started doing my coaching badges in my late 20s with the RHFA. I used to do quite a lot anyway. I used to watch a lot of the managers, see what they do, how they deal with players and also the sessions that they did. So I was always kind of intrigued with stuff like that. But then as I started to get older, I knew that that's exactly what I wanted to do when I finished, because I love football. I love being on the grass. I love being around a club. I live in the dressing room and with players and trying to help players. So, yeah, I kind of knew a long time ago.
0: Great players don't always make great managers. So talk to us about that transition.
1: I found it quite natural because I was a captain for a long time.
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2: Some southern parts will see heatwave conditions through to the weekend at least, but a northeasterly wind means we won't have the extremes of last week. Low clouds spreading through East Anglia and the Midlands, bringing a little drizzle in places this morning. Top temperatures 17 to start the day. Those coastal regions, though, seeing cloud burning back by midday. Elsewhere, mostly dry and sunny, but some northeastern and southeastern parts do look rather grey. Top temperatures 28. The windy south, very warm. Not as hot as recently, though. Southwest England might see temporary temperatures reaching just over 30 Celsius locally. An onshore wind will make it much cooler near the North Sea coasts. The afternoon, staying mostly sunny. The western channel coasts expecting cloudier skies and a few showers later, some of them thundery. Southwestern England will keep a few showers overnight, but it will be dry elsewhere with low cloud returning to eastern Britain. This is the scene for Tuesday and looking similar to today. Most places sunny, dry and very warm, although near grey near northeastern coasts. Southwest, increased risk of showers on Wednesday. Wednesday, top temperatures 29 degrees Celsius.
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2: Time to take a look at the stories making the headlines in today's papers. Please stay, we're joined by the journalist, Janelle Aldred. Good to see you again. Thank you for
3: coming in.
2: Happy Monday. My other point about not just the weather, but just about changing clocks and changing times and seasons, it's already starting to feel slightly darker first thing in the morning, and I don't want to be that naysayer.
3: I'm not ready. Because someone said to me, my friend's over from America, and he was saying, oh, the nights are so much longer. They're getting longer. I said, we're getting shorter now. We're past the peak of it.
2: The weather still feels like summer, but 3 in the morning, it's just ever so slightly less bright. Anyway, I don't want to be that person, but I just have been. Looking beyond the summer, though, to the autumn, on the FT's front pages here, Burnham weighing bumper autumn budget to set out strategic priorities.
3: I like the way you did that. No, yeah, Andy Burnham is exploring having an expanded budget this autumn. And I actually think it's a very smart move should he decide to do that. Now, he's set to become Labour leader. It feels like whiplash on the 20th of July, which is literally just around the corner. And I do think with all that he's been saying in the build up to this, you know, they say he's been prepping for a year. I do think an expanded budget will correct the mistake that I think the Labour government made when they came in by putting off a budget and not really announcing what their plans were and how things were going to look. I actually think, although some people are saying Whitehall probably won't be able to crunch the numbers in time, I think people should go overtime. I think people should work whatever they need to work, because I think the country needs a bit of certainty and stability, because this is quite destabling, changing leader midway through Parliament. Mm-hmm. I think we do need some certainty. What are his priorities? What is he looking to do? And, you know, there was another piece in the FT about whether or not, you know, Rachel Reeves setting out her stall to stay as Chancellor. You know, I actually think that would be quite a smart move. I do think we do need some stability in this next stage. But I think it's interesting because his plans do seem quite different to some of the agenda that has happened with the previous Prime Minister, and whether or not he calls a general election early by setting out his stall with a budget. What that means is we will know what kind of Prime Minister we are going to have. We will know what the government's agenda is sooner rather than later, which I think is necessary.
2: And whether parliamentarians or politicians like it or not, the markets love certainty. And Liz Truss exposed the fact that they don't like uncertainty and they don't like uncosted, fully fleshed out ideas. And that came to all of our pockets, you know, made life more expensive.
3: We're still paying for it with the mortgages.
2: Especially for people with mortgages, right? So you can understand the argument from some quarters. You can also understand, with that in mind, the counter-argument of, is there enough time to fully flesh it all out and do all of the kind of checks and balances? But, you know, one Burnham ally said the main constraint was time, to your point. And stuck a note of caution. I can't see Whitehall shaking out a spending review in time, but if it can...
3: It should. And I think this is where it comes to, what is government here for? It's to run the country, to ensure that people's lives are the best they can be. So actually, I think they should make sure that this is something they do. This should be a really top high priority. And I think we need to get away from the thinking that, oh, you know, we just don't have enough time. This is literally, in the nicest way, your job. It's like us coming today and being like, oh, well, I didn't really feel like getting on the camera today. My makeup wasn't done. No. There's no that. When the time comes, you're coming on air. So I think that they need to meet this moment. And I think the country needs them to meet this moment so that we can have some surety about the future.
2: And of course, one bit that we definitely know there's questions over whether there's the money for, of course, is defence, right? There's that kind of 4.85 billion pounds worth of funding that hasn't been allocated. And then some of the papers argue there's actually 15 billion because where are the savings of that? You know, there's a 10 billion pound saving kind of element to it. So that we already know, at least in one department, there's stuff to figure out.
3: And also with the housing, they've made this big announcement about more council housing, which has repercussions either way you do it. Is it more expensive if you build more council housing? Because we know it's kind of come to a halt. So all these things need to be costed. We don't want any more pie in the sky. People want to know, is this costed? Can we do it? Can you keep the country safe, to your point? Can we build more houses? What does the welfare bill look like? Where are we taking money from if we're adding to that? I think the time has now come for fully costed plans. Once he's prime minister, there's no more dreaming. There's no more hope. It's what are you going to do? And I think that's change is going to be quite swift for him.
2: And it made me smile. What was a couple of weeks ago, we did that first kind of speech and was saying, look, I'm not going to make any announcements about who I'm going to put in post. And I thought, well, with the greatest respect, you can't yet. You're not leader of the party or leader of the country.
3: No.
2: It's this weird kind of not purgatory, but this weird kind of middle ground that everyone's kind of sitting around waiting. And then you're seeing former, or still current, I guess, big names like Rachel Reeves or various others kind of doing these op-ed pieces or making these speeches or addresses, kind of currying limelight, favour, interest, closeness, kind of. Job adverts in public.
3: The thing that's keeping it off the front pages totally is England in the World Cup. Like, literally, I think if they weren't in the World Cup at the moment and still on the run, we'd be hearing about the ins and outs of it every day as we were previously. But we've kind of been saved from the ins and outs. But come Friday, he will be leader. And at that point, people are going to want to hear things.
2: We'll get to the World Cup in a couple of seconds' time. I do just want to just note, on a lot of the pages, there is a situation regarding Anne Widdecombe, front page of The Eye, just noting that there was that new arrest, the 28-year-old up in Rotherham that was arrested. The repeated lines from police in Devon and Cornwall saying, look, there's no indication of a political motivation, there's no indication of a terrorism aspect. There's an awful lot of coverage in some of the other papers making various kind of claims about the investigation, etc. All of that is to be worked through, and actually Devon and Cornwall police urging people actually not to kind of speculate or share information because A, it doesn't help investigations, and B, it doesn't help the family and friends. And you know, that is always a challenge when it's these kind of stories. We've seen it time and again, these high-profile, tragic, terrible stories, that then the internet runs away with things in a way that isn't beneficial to anybody.
3: I think it's so interesting what social media has done to the way people speculate and share things online. And we watch a lot of crime documentaries. I know I do. Mm. So people always want to be solving things. We all think we're Sherlock Holmes, but the reality of it is something terrible has actually happened. And I think the culture is not in step with the law. So as we know, once these things happen, once someone's charged, you can't talk about it, you can't name names. We wouldn't even be talking about this if someone had been charged. We have that as journalists. You get that training about what would cause you to be in contempt of court. But I think general population knowledge has not kept pace with that. And I think there's something, a bit of maybe an education piece that needs to happen, that people understand. People are not talking about it for any nefarious reason, but it's for the reason of justice.
2: Yeah, totally. And, you know, the front page of The Eye does also reference some of those points that were made more broadly, kind of Nigel Farage and Reform MP saying, look, you know, this whilst the police saying there's no political motivation here, you know, highlighting the issues that lots of high-profile people have regarding security, again, quite often, because of what social media does about building narratives or running away with things or people feeling as though they have proximity to individuals. It's, like you say, there's a new element of society, a very digitized element of society, but there is kind of old ways of going about things, and there's a bit of a culture clash that gets very exposed in these moments. Lots more to come on that, unfortunately, but rightly so, as it develops. We'll just touch on the Metro, front page of the Metro.
3: Yes.
2: Little bit of a kind of gear change, but to your point, the story that is just dominating everything. Hey Jude.
3: I mean, what a moment when the whole stadium was singing Hey Jude, and I think there is not a lot of good news around. And the football win, whether we were lucky, whether we won it well, whether the players were good enough, you know, we've got Argentina next, all of that. I think it was just such a good moment. Where I was staying that night in East London, the car horns were honking till like 2 o'clock in the morning after the win, which just shows you that people are really looking for some good news. They're looking for things to be happy about. And I think the England team are at the moment keeping us very happy. So long may it continue.
2: What did you make of you know, England team win. They beat Norway. They beat a relatively well-ranked team. Not as high as some of the other people that, you know, at the end of the day, the last four teams are the top four in the world, right? We're fourth, and you've then got Argentina, you've got Spain, you've got France. But it's the best in the world now in the final four. Norway just outside of that, but a very, you know, well-equipped team. Erling Haaland, of course, the talisman, who didn't maybe perform quite as well as he should have done. But we win. And then Thomas Tuchel goes, ugh. That wasn't good enough. What do you? Is that?
3: I know.
2: They've had lots of chat about that because Alan Shearer came out and said, "No, I think it was good to acknowledge that we need to be better and do more." Then you have, hey Jude, going, "Well, yeah, well, whatever." You
3: know, I think it's such an interesting thing, isn't it? The facts and feelings, they're not the same thing.
2: No.
3: So the feeling is we are just so glad that we're through to the next stage and the excitement of that and wanting to celebrate that moment. And then there's the fact that, OK, it wasn't our best game. If we play like that against Argentina, we probably won't be able to beat them. I guess the question for me is, and you know, I media train people, like I talk to senior leaders about this all the time, I guess for Thomas Tuchel, was that the moment to have that conversation? I would say that that was not the moment for him to say that because it dampens the mood. And then, of course, you've got a player who's come off from playing, you know, 90 minutes plus extra time, scored two goals that won it, and then he's hearing that that wasn't good enough. It kind of, you know, reminds me of when I got my test score of 98%, and my dad was like, "Where's the other two?" It's like, what more can I give you, my kidney? So I think in that sense, you've just got two worlds and emotions colliding, both correct, but maybe out of sequence. Is how I would put that one. So he had the right thoughts, but maybe not the right moment for the thoughts.
2: There we are. Thomas, if you're watching, take me. Let's turn attention to kind of two stories. This kind of bringing together The Sun and The Guardian. So page 13 of The Sun has this remarkable footage of Conwy Mountain in North Wales, smoke and fire, but mostly the smoke being able to be seen from 50 miles away. Yeah. And this is, you know, we've talked so much about the weather, we've talked about the fact we're in our third heat wave, although speaking to Joe Wheeler, one of our meteorologists here at Sky News last week, she's like, when did the heat wave ever really go away? It never really ebbed all that much between the weather we had in June and then what we're getting in July. It kind of has rolled on. You kind of look at the long-range forecast, certainly for the southeast, it's 30 degrees all the time at the moment. Look at the grass, even here on the Sky campus, it's all looking a bit brown now.
3: Yeah.
2: And this, you know, scene in Conwy is evidence of that. And warnings from lots of fire services of like, look, try and do your best as you can to not have the disposable barbecues, to not leave the bottles in the grass, to, you know, try and be safe and reduce fire risks, because it is remarkably high. And we've seen also the situation in Spain, Andalusia, incredible scenes. And then you have the front page of The Guardian suggesting climate scientists that 440 people a day were killed by that June heatwave.
3: Yeah.
2: Which is just, I don't really know what words to use.
3: I mean, the excess deaths, they were saying, is like 2,200 over that period. And I think we have to face into the reality. I think we've seen quite warm summers for the past few years where we've had like 2 weeks of really warm summers. But what we're seeing is that stretching and increasing kind of year on year on year till this year, when you say between the heat waves, that was it a wave? Kind of, because actually it just feels like a continuation of the same thing rather than something that went away. And I think we've been used to it happening for a couple of weeks and then going away. But then it came kind of, you know, was a bit cooler. Now it's hotter again. I mean, this week, it's been so hot some days, it's hard to work. Like, it's hard to have your laptop on and have the heat of your laptop in the heat because we don't have air conditioning. But this is about climate change as well. And so if we all get air conditioning units, that doesn't help the climate. So I think we're in a really interesting and sticky situation where in this country, houses are built to retain heat. People, and we're not set up for heat waves, and for people who are potentially vulnerable, older, younger, the excess deaths that we've seen, that, you know, people don't just die of heat. It's normally because there's another coexisting comorbidity or something else that's an issue. And then when we see things like the wildfires, which is something that we have not really seen in this country, something we don't want to see because we know how devastating they are, it leads to the conclusion that this is, again, going back to the budget, maybe something that we need to start, actually, the government needs to start preparing for wholesale. How do we help people through heat waves? How are we looking at the houses that we've built? How can we modify them? What needs to change? Because if we're going to continue to have quite cold winters and then very, very hot summers, then the way we live has to adapt to that. But, you know, I've struggled in the heat and I'm fairly fit and healthy, but I have struggled in this past week to function some days because it's that hot and the house, there's no respite. You can close the windows, close the curtains, you know, all of that. But it's still 34 degrees, whichever way you look at it. And in a city, that feels even hotter.
2: And the stats are just mind-boggling. So England and Wales, June heatwave, 440 people a day killed during the 3 days. Across the whole of the heatwave, plus May, 2,700 lost their lives prematurely.
3: Yeah.
2: But a suggestion that more than 40% of those people affected would not have died
3: if
2: human-induced climate change hadn't gone to the 1.4 degrees Celsius that it has done. And then across Europe as a continent, more than 20,000 lives lost. And Europe is the fastest warming continent on the planet. And you just kind of go, you know, we talk about lots of tittle-tattle in politics and all those kind of things, but to your point, these are the big issues and they're not going away.
3: This kind of reminds me of when COVID started happening and you can kind of see the signs happening and everyone's like, oh my gosh, this is terrible, before it engulfed us and then we saw all the excess deaths there. I think because it's the weather, there's more of a thing of, well, what can we do? Because it's the weather. But there are things that we can do, and I think we actually need to do them and not feel like it's just an impossible thing that's happening and it's just kind of coming for us and we must kind of just make little tinkers around the side. We need to make major adjustments.
2: Fantastic headline on page 9 of the Times. Explosive tunnel plan could lead to boom time in Pennines. And effectively,
3: that's a great headline.
2: It is a great headline, Ange. It's a great headline. And effectively, what it's suggesting is that there could be huge economic benefit from connecting northern towns and cities. We know this already. Like, and the governments over the time have tried to do it with kind of northern rail plans and all sorts of connectivity. HS2, we could go over all of the prior plans before. It is pointed out that there is no, let's be honest, decent road between Manchester and Sheffield. Yeah. Like, two of the bigger cities just don't have a dual carriageway between them. And there were plans to build one at one point, but it was going to cost about $10 billion to do so, despite the fact that the economic benefit to Manchester alone could be $500 million a year. And then there's some kind of works being done by a former head of roads at the Department of Transport saying, well, look, I've been to Scandinavia. I've been to, I think, Norway it is, and looked at how they use explosives to build roads and blast through mountains. We could do it for 90% of the cost of what the UK would typically pay for. And the line that really got me was, the Norwegians build carriageways 400 metres under the sea for less than we build them on land.
3: I think that's...
2: Sorry?
3: Wait, what? Where there are better ways, let's adopt them.
2: Yes.
3: Like, we want to be a country that learns. I grew up in Sheffield, so I was there from about 7 to 13, and we used to travel to Manchester often. And
2: you
3: we
2: know,
3: used
2: Snape
3: to go
2: Pass,
3: on the Snake Pass, and we would cry because it was just like a drop-off cliff, and we would beg our dad to go the long way. And obviously, he was just like, I am tired. Like, I need to drive the quickest route home. And we would be in the back seat crying, me and my sisters clinging to each other, because it was just that scary to travel. But I think if there's a way that we can do this for less money, we need to connect the north. If we really want to level up the country, things have to be accessible to each other. Sheffield's a major city, Manchester's a major city. If there's a cheaper way to connect them, we should absolutely do it. And if there's ways we could do that in other parts of the country, then why not? You have to be connected for economies to grow and for things to travel. And if Andy Burnham is serious about, you know, number 10 up in the north, then yeah, it makes sense. Let's get a proper road that doesn't have children clinging and crying on in the back seat of the car just to get from Sheffield to Manchester.
2: I didn't realise that this dual carriageway between Manchester and Sheffield would be so deeply personal.
3: I know, I feel quite triggered.
2: I'm sorry to take you back there, but it is also noted in this paper article that, you know, topography, geology is kind of the dictating factor. So, like, London's built on clay. Clay is terrible to kind of build through. You know, Norway, lots of rock, makes it much easier to use explosives. Explosives and clay won't work very well. But to that point, you know, it's the least I think you should expect in 2026 in the north is to be able to get around.
3: Yes.
2: Without kind of going through mountain passes.
3: Exactly. And I do think this is where our country, this is where we can learn, this is where you can save money. If they're saying, like, we can do this, we can make a proper connection, we can save 90, you know, it's going to cost 90% of the costs, and it's proper saving, and it also fits with, I think, a narrative our government has and a policy they have. Let's go for it.
2: And I think we found the person that's prepared to cut the ribbon for the road opening as well, kind of for old times' sake. I think we know who it is. Janelle, good to see you. Really good to see you. Really good to see you as well here on Sky News. Plenty more with Safe and Wealth coming up after the break.
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6: Mortgage rates did go up very sharply during your time in office.
4: Here it is.
0: First off, just the scale of what we're looking at.
5: Our data shows it's been happening. Question is, why it hasn't been stopped?
7: Jubilation in the streets, while some emotional.
8: This is a political victory for Prime Minister Modi and his Hindu Nationalist Party.
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1: With Sophie and Wilf, good morning from both of us.
2: Hey!
0: A horror blaze in Bangkok with at least 27 killed and more than 80 injured after a fire at a busy pub. We're live on the scene.
1: Police say they are open-minded about the motive in the suspected murder of Anne Widdecombe. The 28-year-old is still in custody.
0: The US and Iran trade strikes again overnight as the war flares back up and the price of oil surges.
1: We're set for another hot week. As it's revealed, more than 2,700 people died from the heat wave in May and June.
0: Jackie speaks with Britain's newest tennis sensation, Arthur Ferry, to talk about his unbelievable run at Wimbledon and what's to come next.
1: Good morning. Thanks very much for being with us today. Lots to get through this morning from here and abroad, but we did want to start in Thailand, where a huge fire has torn through a busy pub in Bangkok, killing at least 27 people.
0: The images coming out are horrific. You can see people fleeing as fire billows out of the front door, and it's already shaping up as one of Thailand's worst pub or club disasters.
1: Well, more than 20 people are still in critical condition, over 60 others injured. Our Asia correspondent Cordelia Lynch has this report.
3: Plumes of smoke and a burst of flames. This was a fast and ferocious blaze in a packed bar in northern Bangkok. People screaming, running through fire to escape. Inside, rescuers still struggle to see through the dark haze. Many of the dead were found on the floor of the toilets. You can hear the terror in people's voices as they try to find a way out. There's chaos and confusion.
4: Well, here around the back of the venue, you can see signs of the rush and the panic. There are shoes scattered across the floor. We understand dozens of people ran for their lives from here, and one eyewitness says he saw some in flames, many with severe burns. It must have been absolutely terrifying.
3: Jar's friend, Chem Cheng, was killed as they tried to flee together.
5: I thought I was going to die for sure. As I ran, I fell down. I got back up and kept running, but I fell down again. People started climbing over me, but my friend pulled me up.
3: Dozens have died, some of their bodies lining the pavement, about to be transferred to forensic teams. Now starts the challenging search to help identify them. A long line of phones, a jolting reminder of future conversations lost forever. It was a busy Sunday night. Friends gathered round tables, celebrating life, only to end in death. The city's governor claimed flammable decorations inside meant the fire spread quickly.
6: The fire started around midnight and it spread quickly through the premises, and there are a lot of smoke. So I think maybe there's some thing on the way obstruct the fire exit, so maybe people cannot escape quickly. So many of them suffocated and became unconscious.
3: What caused this is still being investigated, but eyewitnesses report seeing it start on the stage. Many are still in a critical condition.
0: Cordy joins us live from Bangkok this morning. I mean, Cordy, the package there really captured the horror of it all. How is the mood, the shock still in Bangkok this time in the early afternoon there?
4: Good morning to you, Wilf. Well, people are pretty bewildered, very distressed. This was incredibly quick and very violent, and people are recounting the fear, the trauma of trying to rush out of this building. This is the entrance here. It's all blackened. just at the doorway, you can see some of the discarded belongings, of shoes, of discarded fire extinguishers. It was really a race to save lives, and it took firefighters about 30 minutes to bring this under control. You can see just along here some of the smashed windows of this venue, which could accommodate about 300 people. It's very popular, a place with live music. And the investigation now is focusing around how this started. Now, there are early eyewitness reports describing some kind of short circuit near the stage area, and the authorities are looking into the legality of a structure by that stage, and also whether some of the exits were blocked, because we've heard from people who were trying to escape that they were blocked by two fire exits. There were said to be some crates in front of those doors, which made that rush to escape even harder. Also difficult right now is identifying some of the victims, because many didn't have identity cards on them. They've come from all over, and so we've seen families gathering at a center trying to find out any information that they can about their loved ones. And I think this does raise once again concerns about safety standards in Thailand. This is one of a number of very extensive fires that have taken place over the past decade or more within Bangkok, perhaps most fatal over a decade ago, which killed more than 60 people. And we've even heard from the governor, from the prime minister themselves, who are looking into whether this area really was fit for purpose. It did have licenses, but many people, just from looking at that footage inside, it is clear there was chaos, there was panic, and they were struggling to get out. Many of those who were found dead inside the toilets at the back were said to have got confused about how to make their way to the exit, that it perhaps wasn't clearly signposted. But right now, the focus is on determining how this was caused, about the families trying to identify their loved ones. And I think we will hear more information about the exact context and how this blaze could happen so quickly. Another point of focus is some decorations inside, whether they were particularly flammable and helped that fire spread even further. That's something the governor has suggested already. But this really an extensive fire, and the city reeling from it.
1: Cordelia, thanks very much indeed. Cordelia there, reporting from outside the venue where that appalling fire happened.
0: And we want to bring you the latest on Anne Widdecombe's murder. A 28-year-old man is still in custody after being arrested in South Yorkshire. He hasn't yet been charged.
1: So Anne Widdecombe was found in a home in Dartmoor on Thursday, and that means a suspect believed to have travelled almost 300 miles from where he was arrested, which is just outside Rotherham. You can listen to what the police said yesterday.
2: Ms Widdecombe's family have been informed of the updates and continue to be supported by our specialist officers. Our thoughts remain with her family and friends at this incredibly difficult time. At this point, there is still no information to suggest that this is a terrorism-related incident, and at this point, we are not looking for anyone else in connection with this murder. We retain primacy of this investigation, and detectives remain open-minded about the potential motive.
1: Rob's here, Rob Powell. It's just the most awful story, to be honest. Interesting to hear what the police are saying. They say that there is no suggestion that it's politically motivated, but they are keeping an open mind. I mean, the guy was arrested, it's fair to say, a long way away from where she died.
7: Yeah, and they've been very, very careful in the information they released, the police, on this one. But they have also been very careful to point out those two facts. One, that they don't believe it's terrorism-related, and one, that there's no information to lead them to think that the killing was politically motivated as well. The thing is, I guess, sort of tragic news like this doesn't land in a vacuum in Westminster. It does land, you know, against previous deaths, killings, murders of MPs, which, you know, I guess in those circumstances were found to have had some kind of political or terrorism context to it. You know, you've had reform figures already expressing anger and concern over the level of security that MPs get. You know, Zia Yusuf posted online last night saying that the government and the speaker doesn't care about the security of reform MPs, other reform figures saying we're having to provide security for MPs now. It's obviously a really important issue. I think the reason why I hesitate slightly in talking about it in the context of what happened on Dartmoor to Anne Widdecombe is it's quite easy to make the leap from those arguments around security to making another argument around some of the accusations Nigel Farage has been under around the donations and the money, because, of course, he says some of that money is to fund his own security. So you can see how this could get very, very political very quickly. And I guess I just question whether this awful killing of Anne Widdecombe is an appropriate jumping off point to have that, what looks for now anyway, quite separate argument.
0: Yeah, I mean, I don't, it could be about just broadly having a debate about MP safety.
7: Yeah.
0: I think that's paramount, if there's any motive. But of course, there is at the moment no suggestion that there is. So I guess there's a lot to wait for. Let's talk about some other political stories, Rob. And firstly, I guess this debate is to whether the Home Secretary will change or not when there's a new Prime Minister. But she's continuing as if there won't be a change.
7: Yeah, well, yes and no, I'd say. The news we're expecting from Shabana Mahmood today is regarding the Rochdale grooming gang leader that had been let out of prison or had reached the end of the term he had to serve behind bars anyway. It's currently tagged, but can't be deported because of basically a part of the law that says that if you arrived in the country prior to, I think, about 1971, then you can't be deported. Now, that had caused a lot of anger, yes, from, you know, the right and conservatives and reform, but also you had people like Andy Burnham saying this guy should be deported. He had dual British-Pakistani citizenship. His British citizenship was revoked when he was charged and jailed. Today, Shabana Mahmood, we understand, is going to lay out exactly how they can change the law in order to deport him. So, yes, I guess this might be happening anyway, but you do wonder whether the sort of political pressure that had been piled on from the putative Prime Minister, the next Prime Minister, Andy Burnham, saying this should happen, is in any way making things maybe work faster than they might do otherwise.
1: And I guess there's the whole thing about early release as well, right, isn't there? Which I'm not sure if this directly links into it, but there's certainly a debate, isn't there, about whether or not sexual offenders should be included in the government's kind of early release scheme.
7: Yeah, I think his sentence was for 22 years and he'd served 14 of it. So, I mean, you know, there were some people questioning why he was being let out of prison in the first place. But, you know, those are the, I guess, the sentencing and release guidelines as they are at the moment. And the other hurdle to get over as well is whether he can actually be sent to Pakistan. The briefing coming out of Pakistan is basically that this guy has been in the UK for over 50, 60 years and questioning whether there's, you know, how much this guy is basically the UK's responsibility now rather than Pakistan's.
0: Tell us a bit about timelines, Rob, because is it now absolutely definite that Andy Burnham becomes Prime Minister this time next week?
7: I mean, broadly, yes.
0: Amazingly, it's not quite. Unbelievable.
7: Okay, so
0: we're so close
7: where,
0: now.
7: Where we are Monday morning, 100%. You've got 322 MPs who have nominated him, 403 MPs total that can. So in theory, if the other 81 that haven't nominate someone else, we could have a leadership contest, but that is not going to happen. There's also a question as well about...
0: When does the clock for that end?
7: Wednesday, 6 p.m. Wednesday, I think it is. So they'll no doubt be trooping into the PLP offices again this morning to sign up. There is some doubt over that, though, in that other people that hold official positions within the Labour Party don't usually nominate, which means that that bar might have already gone down, which means he might be already over the threshold. Look, it's sort of by the by, to
1: it's
7: be honest.
1: It's going to happen.
7: One for the aficionados, as John Craig would put it, because it's going to happen. He's going to be made Labour leader on Friday. He's going to be made Prime Minister on Monday. And you know, Keir Starmer's in Paris today for a Coalition of the Willing meeting, no doubt saying goodbye to world leaders. He'll have his last Prime Minister's questions on Wednesday. The Commons will go into recess on Thursday. And then on Monday, you'll get this handover. So, look, regardless of the numbers here, it is going to happen now.
1: Rob, thanks very much.
0: Let's turn to Iran now, where it's clear the ceasefire with America is well and truly over.
1: So there was flare-ups over the weekend. There's been more again overnight. Oil prices have been surging again as a result. We can speak to our Middle East correspondent, Adam Parsons. Adam, what is the latest?
8: Yeah, so exactly as you said, there have been tit-for-tat attacks, and we've used that expression, which always suggests these sort of limited attacks. These are not. These are very substantial attacks by the United States. Saturday into Sunday, where they publicly said they'd hit 140 targets. The total is a little less than that. Then Iran has responded with attacks broadly across the Gulf region into Kuwait and Bahrain and Oman, into the UAE. And now we wait to see for further reprisals. But, I mean, what is clear at the heart of this is that this is about the Strait of Hormuz, where in normal times, somewhere between 20-25% of the world's oil and gas supplies flow through that. It's a crucial artery, and it was flowing freely until the US and Israel first attacked Iran back at the end of February. And now it's become this site of actual and diplomatic war. Iran said that it had closed the Strait of Hormuz again. Iran has said that diplomacy has failed. The United States is saying that the ceasefire is over. Now, rhetoric is one thing. In reality, we are not in a position of open war. We're not in a position of big regional conflict. But possibly we are edging back in that direction. We haven't seen, for instance, mass casualties across this region. It's pretty clear, I would say, that the Iranians are targeting U.S. military infrastructure. That's why they're picking places like Bahrain, Jordan, where the Jordanians... Jordan has been largely out of this conflict for most of its duration, but is now increasingly being embroiled in the shot-down Iranian missiles this morning. Kuwait, Bahrain, Jordan, UAE, these places, Qatar, these places all have big U.S. bases. And the U.S. is clearly attacking infrastructure in Iran to do with air defences and to do with places where missiles have been launched into the Strait of Hormuz. But ultimately, Israel has not yet been attacked by Iran and has not joined in any of the attacks on Iran. I think that's really important, because if Israel becomes tied into this conflict, then it certainly could escalate. Israel is not in the habit of attacking in small, tiny ways. It tends to go in full-footed if it is joining a conflict. It's also, of course, involved in that conflict up on the northern border with Lebanon involving Hezbollah, and that's part of this big, complicated diplomatic debate between the US and Iran. Also worth saying, over the weekend, Donald Trump said that he had a new deal with Iran, and then an hour later said it had fallen apart. Just about nobody else is aware of any deal that was struck over the weekend. And Mr. Trump's comments have once again proved to be somewhat unfounded. So it's very hard to actually tell you where the diplomacy is, because in a parallel event, we are supposed to be involved still in these talks about this memorandum of understanding that now seems to have been largely ripped up by both sides. This is once again a tense region. I feel I've said that to you guys once or twice before over the past few months. But I think this is a moment when it could remain at this sort of rumbling military conflict level, or where it could escalate. And that rather, once again, depends on the Strait of Hormuz.
0: Adam, as ever, thanks so much for that. And as we mentioned, of course, oil prices up off the back of it, up about 4% today. Brent nearly at $80 again. Now, some breaking news for you. Sam Neill, the Jurassic Park, Peaky Blinders actor, has died aged 78, his family have said in a statement from Australia, where, of course, he's based, the New Zealand-born actor but global legend in terms of his acting, mentioning there Jurassic Park, perhaps the franchise he's best known for. He had cancer, but then had reported in the last year that he was cancer free again, and his family statement saying that his death then did come as quite a shock and surprise in the relatively short recent term.
1: Going to bring you our political interview now. We're joined by the Minister for Victims and Tackling Violence Against Women and Children, Catherine Atkinson, who joins us now. Good to have you with us. So you're here to talk about the Hillsborough Law. Is it finally going to happen?
9: Well, the Public Office Accountability Bill, which was paused in January, we are absolutely hoping to be able to bring it back so that the common stages can be done before recess. And it's something that so many people have fought for so long. When things do go wrong and the state is involved and fail people, people expect openness and transparency. And we've seen time and time again that not happening. So to have the duty of candour, to have the biggest expansion of legal aid so that families aren't facing inquests alone and unrepresented is something that we are determined to make progress on.
1: Andy Burnham is on the cusp of becoming Prime Minister. I think it's fair to say he hasn't quite got the nominations he needs to completely get over the line. Have you nominated him yet?
9: I did. I was able to nominate him by proxy last week. And I do think that there has been a huge amount of work in ensuring that the delivery for the country by government is smooth in its transition. A lot of people are working very hard to continue focusing on delivering that. But things like the Public Office Accountability Bill, which is so personally important to both the Prime Minister and also Andy Burnham, shows that we are continuing to take strides forward to deliver our manifesto in a way that we know is essential to seeing progress.
1: Is there a bit of a democracy deficit here? You know, he obviously won Macclesfield, but hasn't won an election. He hasn't won a leadership contest. He's just been kind of coronated, if you like. And he hasn't done that many media interviews either. Is it a bit of a democracy deficit?
9: Well, in our system, obviously, people are elected on a manifesto. They elect their local representative, and that is what we have been determined to be delivering. And certainly, I was in Macclesfield, I saw the real hope that so many people came to campaign there in order to be able to continue to fight for what Labour is committed to doing and seeing that kind of change.
1: No, you're the victims minister, and I'm sure you'll have victims of the grooming gangs kind of uppermost in your minds. We're expecting Shabana Mahmood to set out steps to try and deport the ringleader of the Rochdale grooming gang. He was released from prison on licence earlier this month. Pakistan said that they don't want him back. What are we going to do?
9: Well, he is a vile perpetrator that I think has been very clear that this government would like him not to be in this country, and they have been focused on exploring how to achieve that. So I'm really pleased that that continues to be something that we have said we will ensure that if it needs legislative changes, if it needs that kind of change, that is what people are focused on delivering. And we've already seen that Shabana Mahmood has been so successful in being able to secure returns agreements with other countries that have said that they wouldn't take perpetrators back, which is why we've seen such an increase in the deportation of foreign national offenders.
1: If Pakistan won't take him back, what can we actually do about it?
9: Well, there is obviously further work to try and ensure that some form of agreement is reached. But we have seen Shabana Mahmood being incredibly successful in achieving just that in relation to other countries.
1: Is the real issue that he shouldn't have been released from prison in the first place? So he was jailed for 22 years. He was out in, 14? And there is a whole load of scrutiny on your government at the minute for an early release scheme that is allowing rapists to be let out of prison even earlier. Are you comfortable with that as victims minister?
9: Well, in relation to the case that we're talking about, that is not about the progression model that arises from the Sentencing Act. And we are having to repair what has been a broken criminal justice system. It doesn't do any victim any good for there not to be a prison place available when we see dangerous offenders convicted and sent to custody.
1: Because I accept that, right? Mm. I absolutely accept the crisis in the prisons. You know, I've spent some time filming it. Prisons in Preston, for example, massive overcrowding, a lot of pressure on the system. I totally get that.
9: And we saw 23 prisons closed.
1: But under the you say that the most dangerous offenders will be excluded from the early release. And I guess my question is, why doesn't that include sexual offences, right? Surely, if you're, because there is a choice here as well, why do you not exclude sexual offenders from this scheme?
9: What we saw for years and years previously is emergency release schemes, often in situations where victims were either only given a couple of days' notice or weren't told at all.
1: With respect, I'm talking about what you were doing. It's easy for us to talk about what the Conservatives did, but what are you doing? Why aren't you including the reason rapists
9: why, from it? But the reason why it is impossible not to be looking at the context that the government inherited is because we are having to repair
1: the
9: system.
1: I've just reflected on the context.
9: No, I know.
1: I've literally just said, I understand why you need to do that, the prison drove. I've just acknowledged the context. My question is, why are you not excluding rapists from the dangerous offenders? Like, what the hell? They are dangerous, aren't they?
9: Well,
1: they're not dangerous if they commit crimes against women.
9: So in terms of the distinction, there are 18,000 who are on indeterminate sentences who will not be going anywhere. But when it comes to those on fixed determinative sentences...
1: What does that mean in English?
9: It means it's about when judges have fixed a sentence on certain sentences, there will already have been a system whereby you were just talking before about the fact that some people are let out, not on the full amount that they... that people see, but on a slightly more reduced amount. And being able to come out just allows for there to be a stable system. And I totally understand the frustration and that victims will be feeling.
1: If you're a victim of a rape, and the guy who did it is being let out early...
9: Yeah,
1: and then you've got government saying, absolutely. Oh no, most dangerous offenders are not going to be, they're not going to be,
9: I totally
1: what is
9: understand
1: going
9: that.
1: On? That's not but, okay,
9: and,
1: is
9: and
1: it?
9: whether it's days or months or years, being let out early when you have gone through the criminal justice system to lock people up is always going to be hugely difficult. But I do want to ensure that there are prison places available when people are sentenced to custody. So I totally understand why Lord Timpson has worked so hard, not just to build the prison places we need, and they've already delivered over 3,000 more, not just to ensure that we do have that record delivery system because we need to have more prison places, but also to ensure that there is a proper and stable system and that victims are told and that they can feed into the licence conditions so that when perpetrators are let out into the community, there are robust processes in place with tagging, with rules, and that they are the ones that are still very clearly being punished, not the victims.
1: OK, thank you very much indeed. Good to have you on the programme today there, Catherine Atkinson for the government. Now, a 93-year-old British woman has become the 13th victim of Spain's wildfires, 10 people still missing. Authorities say the fire's now been what they call stabilised. Our Europe correspondent, Alistair Bunkle, has the latest.
10: How some of these villages escaped the fire is nothing short of a miracle. Every inch of land around them is charred and black with ash, but somehow they've been spared the worst. This is the story of one of those villages, Serena.
11: Now there's nothing. There's just nothing, as far as the eye can see. And then this has gone through in, I would say, 6 hours, 4 hours. All this has gone through. It went from us getting evacuated here, right, where it was over the back of the house there, to being... I was at the bar, thought, well, I can go to the bar, let everything die down, and then, boom, it was through. It was in front of the bar.
10: The fateful decision to stay or go, to turn left or to turn right, on narrow roads surrounded by flames, was the difference between life or death. The authorities said that people should have stayed at home, but in the heat and terror of the oncoming flames, everybody just did what they thought was right.
12: Your instinct is to run.
10: Yeah.
12: And you're told to evacuate. The police were telling us you've got to evacuate, and that's what they were doing. And some of those people, maybe if they'd have stayed put, they would be alive today.
11: A lot of people, where the people unfortunately have passed away, I think they've been trapped, and so it's come round. It's like underneath them. So you know, where do they go?
10: There are a few patches still smouldering, but the fire is now largely out, and residents have been allowed to return home.
13: We'd seen smoke earlier, but somebody said, oh, it's at Slobath, that's miles away. And as we got down here, thick black smoke, flames were coming over the back. So we just jumped in the car and headed back. And as we were driving down the road there, the flames are down in the valley, damn near going as quick as we were.
10: Richard arrived back as we were in Serena. His house is okay, his garden isn't.
13: We lived in the fear that we didn't have a house. Yeah. And I firmly believe that had it been another... That if that curtain had caught fire that John put out, the whole of that back terrace would have gone like Lewis. down the road there. I'm sure it would have gone up. But I'm not going to tell you how old I am, but I said to Ken the other night, you know, at my age, if it's all gone, I don't really think I've got the strength mentally or physically to start it all over again. It's taken us 7 years to get this like this. And just this road, just like that.
10: Andalusia has never seen anything like this. The village of Serena will never forget it. They survived the fire, but only just. Alistair Bunkle, Sky News, in Serena, southern Spain.
1: Well, it's not just Spain. Experts here are also warning that large parts of the UK are at risk of wildfires this week as well, particularly in southern England and the Midlands.
0: It's also estimated that more than 2,500 people have died during the latest heat waves in the past few months. For more, we've got our health correspondent Ashish Joshi and Sadia Chowdhury here to break down all of this for us. Sadia, why don't we start with you? Just bring it up to speed on these latest numbers and warnings.
14: Yeah, so plenty of warnings around, not just for heat alerts, but also for health alerts. The latest is from Natural England, the environmental group. They say there is an exceptional risk of wildfires. So they have what is called a fire severity index. It's a map that shows you where the most risk is. And they say that this shows that the risk is spreading to the south of England and the Midlands and the east of England. Most of the rest of England and Wales on that map is still deemed to be very high risk of wildfires. And of course, that is all they say due to this heat wave that the UK is currently experiencing with record-breaking temperatures. As you know, we've had 3 months of 35 degrees Celsius or higher on certain days. The Met Office says that that is due to continue for the next few days. And the wildfires having a real strain on our firefighting services, who are currently dealing with 19 wildfires across England and Wales.
1: Yeah, it's so stark, isn't it? And the other thing that's been really awful is the number of people who've died in the recent heat wave as well. 2,700 people, I think, is right.
15: So that's the modelled estimate, according to scientists and researchers. This is not an examination of death certificates because this is a rapid assessment. So this is looking at the extreme heat in many...

0: dangerous kind of extreme weather. So the warning is we need to prepare. We need to prepare our infrastructure, our hospitals, and looking after the most vulnerable, because the prediction is now extreme heat will be more dangerous than the extreme cold. And we know that the cold is damaging. But the way the temperature is rising and affecting populations around the world, especially in Northern Europe, where it's climbing the highest, that's where it's going to have the most impact. This is what one of the researchers, Dr. Claire Barnes, said about the research and why we've got to take action now. Oh, we don't have Claire Barnes. So Claire Barnes is from Imperial College, and she said that we need to start mitigating global warming, right? So the summers are getting hotter and longer and wider, more intense. And we've had, the UK is very good at collecting data anyway. So back to 2022, when we started seeing temperatures rise, that's when they started gathering the data. But now for May and June, 2,700 deaths is exceptional. Even though this is computer analysis, the modelling is said to be quite robust. So the figures are stark.
1: Yeah, we should take it seriously. Ashish, Sadia, thank you both very much.
2: Up next, we're going to be talking about the World Cup. Henry Winter joins us to break down the latest from the US.

0: program. I set up with those delays between the games or lack of for this because could England do with an extra couple of days rest? I guess there's no rest when you get to this part of the tournament.
1: Oh, I love the idea of delays when we've been waiting 60 years for this moment. For a team with this mindset, for a coach who has this ability to be so emotionally engaged with his players and also detached and driving them on with his standards, as you saw with his interviews last night, and then the players that England have got. So, you know, you look at Jude Bellingham and Harry Kane. I know you've been discussing him. But you just, yeah, so, I mean, at the moment it's about recovery. They're not going to do so much. You see Jude Bellingham here and sort of getting into these positions. And he is just the heartbeat, the soul, almost the voice and the spokesman of this exciting England team, which actually hasn't really hit its stride yet. You know, the wingers, we saw little glimpses of it with Bukayo Saka, Anthony Gordon in parts during this tournament. But I think if those two really hit their stride against the Argentinian fullbacks, who can be a slight weakness, and this is a fantastic Argentinian team, not simply Messi, but Alvarez and Martinez, both of them, and they are world champions, that it's a challenge. But yeah, your point about a sort of rest and recovery, but look, these are elite sportsmen who are on a roll. They want this momentum. They're surfing this wave of adrenaline. They feel all the passion coming from you, coming from people back home, coming from their families, and they just want to keep flowing into this game at Atlanta and with all this magnificent support.
2: Henry, can I ask your take on the post-match interviews that we saw? Tuchel obviously criticising some of the play, was a bit sloppy, obviously wasn't that happy with elements of it, and then Jude Bellingham coming out to effectively say he doesn't really know what it was like because he wasn't on the pitch. Do you think that this is a storm in a teacup, or are you worried that there could be, I guess, a little bit of tension there?
1: I don't think there's any tension. I think it's fantastic. I think, I mean, I've been covering England for so long and it's been a little bit nicey-nicey. And it has literally been a little bit of a teacup and let's go back to the FA and have a nice little chat and some cucumber sandwiches and everything's very civilised. I love this raw edge that Thomas Tuchel's got. And he was quite right. Some of the things he pointed out, the speed in transition, one or two sort of defensive issues. If you are going to overcome Argentina and then probably France, possibly Spain, but probably France, this magnificent French team with Elise and Mbappe, you have to have this winning mindset. You have to have this marginal gains mentality. And for too long, we've seen England go to games and not really push each other. And when you've got someone with such a demanding nature as Thomas Tuchel and someone who's got this unbelievable winning mindset of Jude Bellingham, then you've absolutely got a chance.
0: I'm interested, Henry, in your take on who the four semi-finalists are. Three teams from Europe, obviously. All four teams, once you've certainly got the knockout draw, this would be the sort of odds prediction for who'd make the semis. But the fact that it is three European teams, I think we all know that the European club leagues are the best in the world. But I'm not sure a decade or 20 years ago we'd say that the European national teams are unquestionably 75% of the world's best. But it's what's on display in this semi-finals.
1: Well, I guess 20 years ago, my maths is terrible, but you had a very good French team. You had that first iteration of the Thierry Henry and Patrick Vieira team. You've had the Germans who've sort of slightly gone off the boil. They had a good team then. I mean, I think the surprise from the Latin American perspective is what's happened to Brazil. Where are the players that we are producing, England are producing far better players than the Brazilians are at the moment. They've got a bigger population. They've got obviously the culture of the beautiful game and that great hunger to go and play for one of the local clubs and then make your fortune in Europe. But actually, it's the English academies. It's clubs like Birmingham City who've developed Jude Bellingham. It's club like Tottenham Hotspur who developed Harry Kane and then obviously went off on loan in this magnificent pyramid structure that we got in this country. I mean, you know, Sophie, you support a team which sort of develops players as well, and it's absolutely key. And it's interesting, if you look around the 26 players there, you know, Big Dan Burn, as we're almost contractually obliged to call Big Dan Burn now. You know, when he comes on and he makes those clearances and he just stands there like a sort of gladiator You know, he played in non-league for a bit, but it's the elite academies who've been developing these players, the quality of coaching that these kids are getting from eight onwards, and has just produced such a depth of talent that we can leave Cole Palmer behind, that Trent Alexander-Arnold, crazily from my perspective, is not out here. And you have a manager in Thomas Tuchel building on the amazing work, cultural work that Gareth Southgate did, who's taking England this close, and they've got a huge chance.
2: I love that, the sort of take on the strength and depth of British football and the pyramid structure, like you said. I couldn't agree more. And fingers crossed.
0: One quick final question. Do we go into this, should we feel confident and that it's in our hands? Are we slight favourites in the semi-final?
1: It's dare to dream time. I don't think there's arrogance. I don't think there's overconfidence. But if you've got a player like Jude Bellingham with that winning mentality, and you can kill the space around a player of Lionel Messi's talent, then, and you've got Thomas Tuchel who can make these changes, and you've got Big Dan Burn and Jed Spence coming on and John Stones in there, they are all flowing towards one mission, and that is beating Argentina.
2: Great to talk to you, as always. Thanks very much for staying up as well.
0: His curtains are almost a French flag. We've got to change that for the next interview. I'm not sure how that's arranged. Anyway, great stuff, Henry Winter, as always.
2: Well, the other big sports story, of course, was Arthur Ferry and his incredible run at Wimbledon.
0: After making the semi-finals, as having entered the tournament as a wild card at number 114 in the world, he's risen to ranked 36.
2: And our very own Jackie Bartow caught up with him to talk about what it all means to him.
3: What do you take from that Wimbledon, that amazing achievement?
4: Lots of things, obviously. It's been a long 2 weeks, and it's going to take some time, as you say, to process everything. But, really proud of my journey here this year, and, showed myself that I could compete with the top players, and it's going to give me a lot of confidence for the rest of the year. So I knew that I could compete with the top guys, and, proved it to myself, played loads of matches, was able to recover well physically, mentally, and keep pushing on. So, yeah, that was really positive.
3: Were you ever nervous? You never looked nervous, not even after you met the Queen when you were about to walk on centre court. You were just very cool.
4: Yeah, definitely. I was nervous walking on centre court for the first time. Playing great, great players. But I think it was healthy nerves. Meant that I cared and that I wanted to do really the best I could. So playing in front of the Queen, playing in front of Kate and Roger as well, in the match against Dimitrov, it was obviously all new to me as well.
3: Your new friends, Kate and Roger.
4: Casual.
3: How does moving from 114 in the world up to 36 change your life?
4: It means that I can play the top players week in, week out, compare myself to them and keep working on my tennis. Gonna have to get accustomed to the full life on tour and maybe a bit more media attention and all that. But I think I'm ready for it.
3: How do you find all the media attention?
4: Don't mind it. It's been I like it. It's been a slow rise up. I've gotten used to it a little bit with the wild cards here past few years, then playing in Australia. I'd say it hasn't gone from 0 to 100, which is nice, and gonna get used to it.
3: What about in your actual life? Because, as my children said, wow, Arthur's famous now. I mean, people do know what you look like.
4: Yeah, I mean, it's also something that's going to change and going to have to get used to a little bit. Obviously, right now it's very fresh and living very close. You know, everyone maybe recognises me. It's again something that all successful sportsmen and celebrities are going to have to deal with. So. I don't see a reason why I wouldn't be able to do it as well.
3: Are you going to get to go on holiday? Are you going to get to rackets down, switch off? Can you even do that?
4: Yeah, definitely. It's going to be really important next week or two to really digest everything that's happened, take some time off, stay away from social media, spend good time with friends, and recharge the batteries before the next tournaments, because tennis is, as we know, very demanding. The calendar is intense and all year round. Yeah, gonna go get in the sun, get in the beach, and and put the legs up for a little bit.
3: Yeah, you absolutely deserve that. What about after that? You mentioned US Open, which is a whole new thing for you as well. How do you feel about that, playing another Grand Slam that's not your home Grand Slam?
4: Yeah, it's going to be a first as well. First time playing US Open. I didn't even play qualies last year. It's going to be a great experience. Obviously, I heard great things, and we all know how big of an event that is. So yeah, going to play the 1,000, the Masters beforehand, and then US Open.
3: Has anyone told you that it might take a while to sort of come down from this a bit?
4: Yeah, I mean, even already a little bit during the tournament, I was thinking of the life after and how I was going to be able to handle all that, because you know, we've seen it with people who have broken through in kind of that manner before with Emma. It's not easy. Obviously Emma won a slam. I didn't win the slam, but still was a lot of media attention, and it's going to be really important to handle that, and yeah, expectation from myself and also from the public.
3: Well, you've set Wimbledon alight. Let's talk about another 23-year-old who set England alight with his performances. What have you made of Jude Bellingham at the World Cup?
4: It's been great. He's been leading that team, I think, from the first game. And, I mean, really happy to see the whole team doing well and, yeah, into the semis, and hopefully they can go further.
3: Really proud of you, Arthur.
4: Thanks, Jackie.
3: Congrats.
4: Thanks.
0: Arthur Ferry speaking to Jackie there. We're going to take a quick break. When we come back, we'll be talking more about the late.
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0: is why it hasn't been stopped.
1: Welcome back. Time to talk about the World Cup, of course. The semi-finals are set. France versus Spain tomorrow night. England versus Argentina on Wednesday night. It's come around quickly again, hasn't it? Was that a bit of a delay between the last 16 and the epic quarterfinal victory over the weekend? Let's talk about it all with the football journalist Henry Winter. Henry, great to have you back on the programme.

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2: Welcome back. Let's get more on the latest in the Middle East, of course, with fighting between America and Iran reignited over the last 10 days with more strikes again last night. We're joined now by the former Middle East advisor at the U.S. Department of Defense, Jasmine El-Gamal. Welcome back. Good to see you again.
3: Good to see you.
2: Are we now at a point where the ceasefire is fully over, or is it still recoverable?
3: I think it's safe to say that the ceasefire is over, but negotiations are still ongoing. So the two sides are still, as late as Saturday, were supposed to be talking at the technical level, and the mediators are still very much involved. But obviously, as you've seen, the attacks back and forth, the stakes are becoming higher and higher, and the two sides are pushing themselves more and more into a corner that they may not be able to get themselves out of.
4: It feels like it is like the classic definition of escalation. Like, you do this, or we'll do this, we'll do this, we'll do this. I mean, what's gone wrong?
3: Well, exactly, because there's no strategy. Usually when you're using military action, you're doing it to pressure the other side to get to a certain point. The problem here is that Iran and the U.S. seem to be having two completely different conversations. The U.S. is just trying to get the strait opened. It's very tactical for them. Iran seems to be having a strategic conversation about what the entire Middle East looks like after this whole ordeal is over. They don't want to go back to the status quo. They've discovered that they have leverage that they didn't use before, and they don't want to give that up. So what does the Middle East look like now versus can we open the strait or not are two separate conversations, and they're just talking past each other at this point.
2: Is it fair to say that, you know, oil prices have risen back up in the last week, roughly from 70 to 80, but they haven't gone back to 115? Is it fair to say that the US at this point doesn't mind that much that the strait closes again? It might boost their exports of gas. And if we're talking about $70 to $80, it's not going to be the end of the world for the domestic consumer.
3: Yeah, it's so interesting that you say that, because I was just saying that yesterday, that the U.S. actually, compared to other countries in the world, has not actually suffered that much, relatively speaking. Trump hasn't been feeling the heat to an extent that he is feeling pressure domestically. Now, if this continues for the next few weeks, maybe the next couple of months, who knows, and that oil price starts to get higher, gas prices start to get higher, we get closer to the midterms, we may see a change. But as of now, you're absolutely right. Trump just doesn't seem to be feeling the heat the way we expected him to.
4: And that is partly because the U.S. can sell its own energy. That's why, right?
3: That's right. And also, to a certain extent, Trump actually is not that concerned with the average American voter. He's more concerned about special interests, tech companies. He responds to pressure from certain segments of society, not necessarily the average Joe complaining about their gas prices. He also wants to be seen as having come out of this with the upper hand. He can't be seen as having lost to Iran. And so you have this battle of wills and this battle of timelines. Who's going to pressure the other person so that they can concede before they have to?
2: Just quickly, finally, I mean, where we are, as you said, with the ceasefire over, even if there's still negotiations, should we expect the strait to be closed for the foreseeable future?
3: Look, I think the more important question is, even if it's not technically closed, will ships and will insurers and will, you know, containers actually take that risk? If they know that things can turn in a second and that these, you know, a drone could come and Iran can do whatever it wants, will they take that risk? So the strait can effectively be closed without it being technically closed. And I think that's where the nuance and the importance is.
2: Jasmine, thanks so much for joining us. Great to see you,
3: Thank you, as always.
2: We'll take a quick break here. When we come back, we'll be back with all of the day's top stories, including the very latest from Cordelia in Bangkok with that terrible fire overnight. Thanks very much.
5: Thanks so much. What's the best thing about being a Sky News journalist?
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11: Congratulations. This is a huge moment.
10: But what happens now?

0: Good morning, it is 8 o'clock. Welcome to Mornings with Ridge and Frost.
1: We're Sophie and Wilf, a very good morning from me as well.
0: Hi! Horror blaze in Bangkok, with at least 27 people killed and more than 80 injured after a fire at a busy pub. We'll be live on the scene.
1: Police say they're open-minded about the motive in the suspected murder of Anne Widdecombe, but a 28-year-old man still in custody.
0: The US and Iran trade strikes again overnight as the war flares back up and the price of oil surges.
1: We're set for another hot week as it's revealed more than 2,700 people died from the heatwave in May and June.
0: And Jackie will be speaking to Britain's newest tennis sensation, Arthur Ferry, about his unbelievable run at Wimbledon and what's to come next.
1: A very good morning. Thanks for joining us. Lots of big domestic news to be getting to in a moment. But we start with the breaking overnight news from Thailand, where a huge fire tore through a busy pub in Bangkok, killing at least 27 people.
0: The scenes are horrific. You can see people in footage of what happened fleeing as fire billows out of the front door. And many of the victims were actually found in the bathrooms at the back of the pub after they struggled to get out.
1: More than 20 people are still in a critical condition and some 60 or so seriously injured. Our Asia correspondent Cordelia Lynch has this report.
2: Plumes of smoke and a burst of flames. This was a fast and ferocious blaze in a packed bar in northern Bangkok. People screaming, running through fire to escape. Inside, rescuers still struggle to see through the dark haze. Many of the dead were found on the floor of the toilets. You can hear the terror in people's voices as they try to find a way out. There's chaos and confusion.
3: Well, here around the back of the venue, you can see signs of the rush and the panic. There are shoes scattered across the floor. We understand dozens of people ran for their lives from here. And one eyewitness says he saw some in flames, many with severe burns. It must have been absolutely terrifying.
2: Jar's friend Chem Cheng was killed as they tried to flee together.
4: I thought I was going to die for sure. As I ran, I fell down. I got back up and kept running, but I fell down again. People started climbing over me, but my friend pulled me up.
2: Dozens have died, some of their bodies lining the pavement, about to be transferred to forensic teams. Now starts the challenging search to help identify them. A long line of phones, a jolting reminder of future conversations lost forever. It was a busy Sunday night. Friends gathered round tables, celebrating life, only to end in death. The city's governor claimed flammable decorations inside meant the fire spread quickly.
5: The fire started around midnight, and it spread quickly through the premise, and there are a lot of smoke. So I think maybe there's some thing on the way obstruct the fire exit, so maybe people cannot escape quickly. So many of them suffocated and became unconscious.
2: What caused this is still being investigated, but eyewitnesses report seeing it start on the stage. Many are still in a critical condition.
0: Well, Cordelia sent us the latest from Bangkok.
3: Good morning to you, Wilf. Well, people are pretty bewildered, very distressed. This was incredibly quick and very violent, and people are recounting the fear, the trauma of trying to rush out of this building. This is the entrance here. It's all blackened. Just at the doorway, you can see some of the discarded belongings, shoes, of discarded fire extinguishers. It was really a race to save lives, and it took firefighters about 30 minutes to bring this under control. You can see just along here some of the smashed windows of this venue, which could accommodate about 300 people. It's very popular, a place with live music. And the investigation now is focusing around how this started. Now, there are early eyewitness reports describing some kind of short circuit near the stage area, and the authorities are looking into the legality of a structure by that stage, and also whether some of the exits were blocked, because we've heard from people who were trying to escape that they were blocked by two fire exits. There were said to be some crates in front of those doors, which made that rush to escape even harder. Also difficult right now is identifying some of the victims, because many didn't have identity cards on them. They've come from all over. And so we've seen families gathering at a centre trying to find out any information that they can about their loved ones. And I think this does raise, once again, concerns about safety standards in Thailand. This is one of a number of very extensive fires that have taken place over the past decade or more within Bangkok, perhaps most fatal over a decade ago, which killed more than 60 people. And we've even heard from the governor, from the prime minister themselves, who are looking into whether this area really was fit for purpose. It did have licenses, but many people, just from looking at that footage inside, it is clear there was chaos, there was panic, and they were struggling to get out. Many of those who were found dead inside the toilets at the back were said to have got confused about how to make their way to the exit, that it perhaps wasn't clearly signposted. But right now, the focus is on determining how this was caused, about the families trying to identify their loved ones. And I think we will hear more information about the exact context and how this blaze could happen so quickly. Another point of focus is some decorations inside, whether they were particularly flammable and helped that fire spread even further. That's something the governor has suggested already. But this really an extensive fire, and the city reeling from it.
0: Cordelia, there reporting from Bangkok. We want to bring you now the latest on the suspected murder of Anne Widdecombe, 28-year-old man still in custody after he was arrested in South Yorkshire. He hasn't yet been charged.
1: Anne Widdecombe was found in her home in Dalmore on Thursday, which means the suspect is believed to have travelled almost 300 miles from where he was arrested in Rotherham. Here's what police had to say yesterday.
6: Ms. Widdecombe's family have been informed of the updates and continue to be supported by our specialist officers. Our thoughts remain with her family and friends at this incredibly difficult time. At this point, there is still no information to suggest that this is a terrorism-related incident, and at this point, we are not looking for anyone else in connection with this murder. We retain primacy of this investigation, and detectives remain open-minded about the potential motive.
1: Let's bring in Dan Whitehead, who joins us from Exeter. Dan, what is the very latest on the stage of the police investigation?
7: Well, as you say, this 28-year-old white British male arrested on Saturday night, we understand, at around 9 o'clock at a property in Rotherham. And he's been questioned throughout Sunday. We're coming up to the 36-hour mark now. So if he's not been charged by now, there's already been one extension. And that could be continued further up to 96 hours. We'll have to wait and see. Of course, this has been a fast-paced investigation. Really, we're on day five now, of course. This attack on Anne Widdecombe at her house around half an hour away from police HQ on the edge of Dartmoor took place on Wednesday afternoon. She wasn't discovered until Thursday morning by ambulance crews. And then, of course, we all learned the sad news on Friday morning. It was only Friday afternoon that this became something of a murder inquiry. When we all came down to Devon and Cornwall, police revealed that they had started that investigation. There was an arrest on Friday night of a 26-year-old man down here in Devon from the market town of Newton Abbot, which is around 7 miles away from Anne Widdecombe's house. He was released without charge. So over the weekend, on Saturday, there was a manhunt continuing, a fresh arrest then took place on Sunday. And here we are with that 28-year-old man from Rotherham continuing to be questioned. As we heard in the press conference that took place here yesterday, they are keeping an open mind on the motive. No suggestion at the moment that it was politically motivated, but police say they are also not looking for anybody else. So perhaps they are confident that they have the right suspect, but at the time, right now, we have no charge. So police continuing to question that 28-year-old. We understand a Home Office Minister is going to speak in the Commons at some point this afternoon on politicians' security. That issue, of course, has been front and centre over the last couple of days. Anne Widdecombe was making television appearances as a Reform UK spokesperson right up until the day before she was attacked. And obviously she was a prominent politician for many years. And that has been something of a talking point about the safety of politicians, as it has been over the last few years. In terms of what's going on at the scene, around half an hour away from police HQ, there is police tape there. The cordon remains in place and the forensic officers are still at the house in Dartmoor. Let me bring you now a bit of footage that we have filmed this weekend at the house in Rotherham. We understand this is the property where that 28-year-old male was arrested on Saturday at around 9 p.m. You can see police outside the property there. And this was an investigation that began for the first few days, of course, just centred around Dartmoor here in Devon, and then travelled 270 miles away. South Yorkshire Police, along with counter-terrorism policing unit in the northeast, helping Devon and Cornwall to carry out that arrest on Saturday evening at that property. So this is an investigation that we know has brought in mutual aid. It is involving a large number of police officers and detectives, and it has, as I say, been fast-paced. The Chief Constable of Devon and Cornwall Police describing it yesterday as happening at lightning pace. There's been a lot of updates each day, and right now that 28-year-old arrested at that property continuing to be questioned by detectives. We will, of course, bring you news if there's a charge.
0: Thanks, Dan. It's been a lot of tributes paid to Anne Widdecombe, but I kind of wanted to share my own memories because I actually interviewed her quite extensively from my book, which was all about women and politics. And I think this is actually one aspect of her life that hasn't really been dwelled on enough, perhaps, because she was a bit of a trailblazer when it came to women in politics. And she had a very, very long fight to get selected. She had a lot of questions about being a woman during that selection fight. Finally entered the House of Commons in 1987. And the reaction from people to her was, you know, pretty mixed. So there was one Labour MP who nicknamed her Doris Karloff, after Boris Karloff, who played Frankenstein. But Anne Widdecombe, this is classic Anne Widdecombe, her reaction to this was to answer her office phone by saying, "Hello, Doris here." So she lent into it. And she also said to me, so she said, "I didn't think she had abuse because I was a woman. I never really understood why people think being a woman is an issue. From the moment I decided I was going into politics, I never saw it as an advantage or a disadvantage. If you look for problems, it becomes a self-fulfilling prophecy and you find them." And I think that actually that is pretty representative of Anne Widdecombe's politics throughout her life, right?
1: Absolutely. And it's a great direct personal tribute. And there's been some lovely tributes in the last couple of days. And after that shocking and very sad news of her death. Let's move on to the next political story of the day. And the Home Secretary, Shabana Mahmood, will set out steps that she'll take to deport the freed ringleader of a Rochdale grooming gang. Rob Powell is here with that. And there's also a big vote coming up on her broader immigration bill.
8: Yeah, so we'll find out today essentially what the Home Secretary is going to do to try and make sure that the ringleader of a grooming gang in Rochdale, Shabir Ahmed, can be deported. He was released from prison a little earlier this month, 14 years into a 22-year sentence. Now, he had his British citizenship revoked during that when he was convicted, which means, as he had dual citizenship with Pakistan, he would usually be deported back. But there is a law that was passed that basically ensures that Commonwealth citizens that have been in the country for decades can't be deported, primarily to protect the Windrush generation. That was what it's designed to do anyway. So Shabana Mahmood today will lay out how she's going to try and change that. so that protections still stay in place, but so this guy can be sent to Pakistan. Now, there's no guarantee that Pakistan will actually take him. There has been briefing coming from there saying, well, look, he's been in the country, in the UK, for 50, 60 years. So essentially, I think their view is it's not really their responsibility. There is a returns agreement with Pakistan, but if Pakistan are saying no, it's unclear what the UK are going to do. And I think when you spoke to the minister earlier and asked her about it, she didn't seem to have too many answers either. I think we can listen to that clip.
9: Well, he is a vile perpetrator that I think has been very clear that this government would like him not to be in this country, and they have been focused on exploring how to achieve that. So I'm really pleased that that continues to be something that we have said we will ensure that whether if it needs legislative changes, if it needs that kind of change, that that is what people are focused on delivering. And we've already seen with that Shabana Mahmood has been so successful in being able to secure returns agreements with countries that with other countries that have said that they wouldn't take perpetrators back, which is why we've seen such an increase in the deportation of foreign national offenders.
0: If Pakistan won't take him back, what can we actually do about it?
9: Well, there is obviously further work to try and ensure that some form of agreement is reached. But we have seen Shabana Mahmood being incredibly successful in achieving just that in relation to other countries.
0: So, Andy Burnham, what's going on? Is he going to be the next PM?
8: Yes basically.
0: Where are we up to in the process of that happening?
8: So the nominations basically are still open. They're open till about 6 o'clock on Wednesday. So MPs trooping into the PLP, the Parliamentary Labour Party offices, putting their nominations in. So far, 322 people are backing him. Now, the numbers, how that adds up, is that potentially another 81 MPs could nominate someone else. So he's right on the cusp, it seems. There is some haziness over that, though, because there's a number of Labour Party officials, people that have kind of official positions within the Parliamentary Labour Party that don't usually put in nominations. So if you discount them, he might actually already be over the line. Technically, he needs one more person to stop anyone else being able to challenge him. It's by the by, really. You know, it's on, basically. Yeah. So Friday, we'll have hustings this evening. Nominations close on Wednesday. Friday is the announcement about Labour leadership. Monday, then, is the Prime Minister announcement and the handover, potentially on a bank holiday, if England...
1: Which could be there for Keir Starmer's final act to give us a bank holiday.
8: It's quite possible.
1: But what I don't understand about this debate is that we only get it if we win. Surely we need it more if we lose.
0: Exactly. Also, you know, France, they look pretty good.
1: I know, but also, when does this get decided? Like, literally the day before?
8: I did wonder
1: Would the bank holiday be a recovery day, or would it be for sort of a parade at the end of the week? Or like,
8: see, if it's happening on the following Monday, then what, the kickoff is, what, 8 p.m. UK time?
0: They can't announce it, like, 11 or whatever.
1: Presumably, if it's only for victory, it will be with some warning, i.e. if we win, there'll be a national parade on the Friday, and that's the day off. Anyway,
8: well, I don't know. I'd assumed it was the Monday, but maybe that's an assumption.
1: I guess to be fair to them, if they were pre-announcing it before the semi-final, we'd be going mental for them tempting fate. So that, I'm sure we'll get guidance come Thursday morning.
8: Keir Starmer had indicated that there would be. I think he said it maybe on the plane back from the NATO summit or something like that.
1: Understandably, he's not giving us the details of exactly when. Until after,
8: we're going to get through. It can't be the following day, can it?
1: Let's get through the semi-final, and we'll pick this up again.
8: Okay.
0: Thanks, Bob.
1: Let's turn to Iran, where it's clear the ceasefire with America is well and truly over.
0: There were more strikes over the weekend. And again, overnight, the oil price has been on the rise as well as a result of that.
1: Let's bring in Adam from Jerusalem once again. Adam, I mean, there's been 10 days of this, and we've been asking you the same question. Is this a temporary blip in the ceasefire, or is it, as we said at the top there, well and truly over? Is that how people are acting now, as if we're done, the strait is closed?
10: Certainly the Middle East has been reverberating to the explosive sounds of a ceasefire, but that ceasefire is evidently unravelling, whether it's completely over. And frankly, what exactly the word ceasefire means in the modern world are both up to interpretation. But this morning, Iran has been attacking Bahrain and Kuwait and Jordan and Oman in retaliation for American strikes on Iran. This doesn't feel like a ceasefire. And if you look back over the past week or so, I think you can see the extraordinarily erratic process of this. You had Donald Trump going to the NATO summit, referring to Iran's leaders as scum, and saying the ceasefire was over, but that he would still let talks continue. Then we had two waves of American attacks with Iranian response. Then the Americans absolutely dictated, right, Iran has to say the Strait of Hormuz was open. Spoiler alert, they didn't, and it isn't. Then over the weekend, America attacked Iran again. And then in the midst of it, the president said that he was very close to doing a deal, and said he got everything he wanted, only for Iran to say that was completely untrue. So we're in an extraordinary diplomatic position where at one point the American president, the world's most powerful man, is saying there's a deal done. And then the next he's authorizing enormous attacks on Iran and its military capability, including the first use of these one-way seaborne drones that America is now used to attack some of Iran's assets in the Strait of Hormuz. And that's the expression we keep coming back to, the Strait of Hormuz, this waterway through which, in normal times, 20-25% of the world's oil and gas supplies transit. It is crucial for a good number of countries in this region who supply oil and gas to global markets, crucial for their economies, crucial for the stability of this region. And it is being paralyzed and has been paralyzed for months now by Iran. And we should always remember, before this war started, the Strait of Hormuz was operating normally. It was this conflict that reminded Iran of the leverage that it could use with the Strait, and which it is now clearly exploiting. And in this curious world of contradictions, at the same time, we are still in a period where American and Iranian diplomats are theoretically discussing the memorandum of understanding, which is supposed to lead to an agreement, a long-term peace deal around the Strait, around Iran's nuclear program, around frozen assets and many other elements. So one big question is the role of this country, Israel, which has not yet joined any of the American attacks on Iran and has not yet itself been attacked by Iran, which is extraordinary when you look at the history of Iran and Israel, who have traditionally fired missiles at each other with military abandon. This time, they haven't. Why is that? Maybe a few reasons. One is Iran knows Israel has extraordinarily effective air defenses, so almost all of its missiles will get destroyed in the air. But also, I think it knows that if it attacks Israel, Israel will respond with a full-throated attack, and that could be the precipitant for a much bigger regional conflict. So I think they are treading carefully there, but see that within a context of many countries now being embroiled in this. And we are certainly at an inflection point. This could either rumble on for months of tit-for-tat attacks, or it could escalate into something bigger.
1: Adam, thanks so much. Adam Parsons there for us in Jerusalem. Let's talk about domestic politics and, of course, the handover of power that will be taking place in the next week to Andy Burnham. We're joined now by the Andy Burnham supporter, Dr. Jeevan Sander, MP for Loughborough. Very good morning to you. Good to see
11: morning.
1: You.
11: Good morning. It's great to be here.
1: Is Andy Burnham ready to be Prime Minister?
11: Absolutely, yes. And look, what we're seeing at the moment is, yes, the Labour Party's got around him in terms of a unanimous nomination from MPs. It looks like it's going to be. But more than that, he's set out what he's going to do. There's a moral ideal that every person and every place does well. Policy principles, good jobs to overcome deindustrialization, common ownership to overcome the privatization premium, and devolution to get power and funding back to people. But on top of all of that, and most importantly, at this time, a political vision that unites us at a time where we're deeply divided. Because together, at this moment, the most important parliament for a century, together we'll meet this moment, but divided we absolutely won't.
1: Clearly, he wouldn't announce cabinet positions until he's formally confirmed to be the next leader. We would shout at him for being presumptive if he had done. But do you think he knows who his core cabinet is already?
11: I think he'd have a good idea, but like you say, it will be his decision. And also it's important not to be presumptive, right? Because at this point in time, there is still a nomination process that is open. He's not yet officially prime minister. We wouldn't expect him to do so. I think he would have a good idea, but of course he hasn't spoken about that with me.
1: Clearly, one of the main criticisms of the government, the current government, has been they didn't have a sufficient plan for power in place, despite having, you know, 5 years of opposition to do so. As you've just highlighted, he doesn't even know, he hasn't even told who his core cabinet positions will be yet. So do you think there's a big risk that this incoming government is not ready for office in the very short term?
11: So first of all, there are plans and policies that have been worked up that, of course, will be Andy Burnham and his transition team.
1: But not by his cabinet.
11: Some of that people were working on that team, both on the political and the policy side. It'll be for Andy to set out exactly how he's going to do it, implement it. But to be clear, as one Labour Party, we accept the analysis of where we are, an affordability crisis, a burning planet, as you're seeing, war in Europe. Now, how we make life affordable, how we stop carbon emissions, how we keep us safe is something we have been working on. And indeed, Andy's team has been. And I'm sure he will set that out as well as his team when he pulls it back into Downing Street.
1: Let's talk about a couple of key topic areas. On immigration, do you think Andy Burnham will vote in favour of Shaban Mahmood's bill tonight at the second reading?
11: Yeah, well, today's bill, for example, will be around control, who we let into this country, but also how do we have a sense of community and how he has a contribution as to who lives here and how we come together as one nation. Now, of course, we have had successes in recent months. The asylum backlog is down by half, saving about £1 billion at the moment. Small boat crossings, I think, are at the lowest level since 2022. I've had a hotel close in my constituency. So clearly there are some successes, but there is also a long way to go. Because the only way we unite as one nation is by having a clear delineation as to who come in, who does not.
1: So will he vote in favour of the bill tonight?
11: My understanding is yes.
1: And there's going to be a lot of change across cabinet, we expect, but do you think that it's a reasonable bet that Shaban Mahmood will stay as Home Secretary?
11: I think I'm going to get in trouble if I make any cabinet appointments, so I'll leave that for Andy and his decision.
1: Is that a decision, though, that you think, even if we just look at tonight's vote, will disappoint some MPs?
11: I mean, I think our entire Labour Party is united around the challenges that we face. Now, on the one hand, we accept that we have a challenge with small boat crossings and, if you like, the growing concerns around migration, right? For us to cohere as a nation, we have to have a clear way to say who is and is not coming here. But for me, it's much bigger than just the immigration policy. It's how do we unite as one nation, as one British people? And that is about more than just who comes here. It's about ensuring we have a common set of values that we started in the Second World War. It's about different communities that come together. It's about our culture. You know, we're celebrating the World Cup at the moment as one united nation. So yes, there's an immigration question, but there's a question of what it means to be British as well. And that's also incredibly important.
1: Let's talk about devolution. Is this parliament the parliament to set out plans for that or to enact them? I mean, I guess the key question there being, if these are really significant changes, they're constitutional changes, and is there a mandate for that?
11: Well, yes, first of all, that was in our last manifesto. You have seen more devolution here at this moment. And I'm in an area which does not, for example, have a mayor. More powers being passed down is a way to ensure that decisions are made more closely to us. Now, look, we live in the most economically centralised nation, probably in the OECD, because we're the most politically centralised. I worked in the Treasury. It was great, but it is slightly mad that 400-odd civil servants were deciding £600 billion of spending. So to get that power, to get that funding out there to ensure we're seeing development across the country, prosperity in every place, and of course we've seen that in Manchester in previous years, and I hope to see it across the country, and of course, for me most importantly, in Loughborough, Shepstead and the villages.
1: Two final things. On welfare, is that something he has to deliver, essentially a cut on where Keir Starmer failed to do, a headline cut to welfare spending, or is it just changes to how it's administered?
11: Well, I think if you get good jobs in place, you make people that are healthy, your welfare bill takes care of itself. We do have a problem in this country, for example, with rising inactivity because we have the highest waiting list in history. Good news, we're getting them down, but some more work to do. In terms of good jobs across this country, again, we've had a good record on jobs, more jobs than we came into office, but there's clearly a lot more to do, especially in areas that deprive, especially in post-industrial areas. There is a way for us to go, but the thing I would say to you is this, when you make people's lives better, you do get down your social security spending as well.
1: Just finally, because we're nearly out of time, we were talking about the World Cup briefly there, and just before you joined us, we were talking about, I guess, Keir Starmer's final act, or one of his final acts, could be to issue a bank holiday Is that something that Andy Burnham supports? And do we know when it might be?
11: Well, that's a question for Andy. I'm guessing it would be not the Monday after the World Cup, but the Monday after that. But I would say we haven't won a World Cup for a very, very long time. So let's not get ahead of ourselves.
1: Yeah, I think that's a fair take. I guess it'll be a nice problem to have to work out when it should be, if it arises.
11: A very nice problem to have.
1: Jeevan Sander, thanks so much. Good to see you.
0: Some breaking news to bring you this morning, because the actor Sam Neill, who was best known for his roles in Jurassic Park and Peaky Blinders, has died at the age of 78.
1: He was born in Northern Ireland. He moved to New Zealand and then Australia, where he spent much of his life. In 2022, he was knighted for his contribution to acting, the same year as he was diagnosed with cancer. But his family did say that he was cancer-free when he died. Another high-profile death to bring you as well. Over the weekend, the US Senator Lindsey Graham passed away.
0: So the 71-year-old Republican senator had just returned from a trip to Ukraine, where he met with President Zelensky. He was due to appear on TV over the weekend, so the death was certainly unexpected.
1: He was a Republican senator from South Carolina. His family saying he died on Saturday from a brief and sudden illness.
0: Now, a 93-year-old British woman has become the 13th victim of Spain's wildfires.
1: Our Europe correspondent, Alistair Bunkle, has the latest for us from the region.
12: How some of these villages escaped the fire is nothing short of a miracle. Every inch of land around them is charred and black with ash, but somehow they've been spared the worst. This is the story of one of those villages, Serena.
13: Now there's nothing. There's just nothing as far as the eye can see. And then this has gone through in, I would say, 6 hours, 4 hours. All this has gone through. It went from us getting evacuated here, right, where it was over the back of the house there, to being, I was at the bar, thought, well, I can go to the bar, let everything die down, and then, boom, it was through. It was in front of the bar.
12: The fateful decision to stay or go, to turn left or to turn right, on narrow roads surrounded by flames, was the difference between life or death. The authorities said that people should have stayed at home, but in the heat and terror of the oncoming flames, everybody just did what they thought was right.
14: Your instinct is to run,
12: yeah.
14: And you're told to evacuate. The police were telling us you've got to evacuate, and that's what they were doing. And some of those people, maybe if they'd have stayed put, they would be alive today.
13: A lot of people, where the people unfortunately have passed away, I think they've been trapped, and so it's come round. It's like underneath them. So, you know, where do they go?
12: There are a few patches still smouldering, but the fire is now largely out, and residents have been allowed to return home.
15: We'd seen smoke earlier, but somebody said, "Oh, it's at Slobath. That's miles away." And as they got down here, thick black smoke, flames were coming over the back. So we just jumped in the car and headed back. And as we were driving down the road there, the flames are down in the valley, damn near going as quick as we were.
12: Richard arrived back as we were in Serena. His house is okay, his garden isn't.
15: We lived in the fear that we didn't have a house. And I firmly believe that had it been another... That if that curtain had caught fire that John put out, the whole of that back terrace would have gone like Lewis down the road there. I'm sure it would have gone up. But I'm not going to tell you how old I am, but I said to Ken the other night, you know, at my age, if it's all gone, I don't really think I've got the strength mentally or physically to start it all over again. It's taken us 7 years to get this like this. And just this road just

0: Joshi to talk to us a bit more about this. So this is a big number.
1: It's a very big number. 2,700 amounts to 440 people a day. That's just over May and June. That's the heat waves that we had over those 2 months. So you expect that number to rise. We are talking about computer modelling, but there's nothing to suggest that these are not true figures. They look at excess deaths that would normally occur. They'd look at heat patterns and historic records. And then all of this is fed into the analysis, and this is the number they've arrived at. So there's nothing to suggest that this is an overestimation. If anything, it's probably an underestimation. I spent some time with the London Ambulance Service just a couple of weeks ago during the heat wave, and they were reporting record numbers of emergency calls. The heat affects people. One expert said it's the most dangerous kind of extreme weather. So we're talking about heat exhaustion, heat stroke, stress on your heart, your kidneys, worsening chronic conditions, and people who are living with things like diabetes. So extreme heat is a real problem. And they're suggesting that 40% of these deaths, the 2,700, have been caused by human global warming. So because, and you were asking me earlier about this, and that's because they're predicting the temperature would have risen by between 1 and 4 degrees because of global warming. So it would have been hot, but it was extra hot because of human global warming. So that's why they're calling for more robust infrastructure, hospitals with air conditioning, schools with air conditioning, and just making this country more prepared for the summer.
2: You mentioned there being out with the ambulance service.
1: Yeah.
2: Every winter we talk about, you know, peak NHS demand and various surges. How does peak summer demand in this recent couple of heat waves compare to that in terms of just pressure in general on NHS services?
1: So what happens with the National Health Service? What used to happen was they get ready for the winter during the summer. But the summers have become increasingly more pressurised. So the downtime they would normally have had to put in winter preparedness was during this quieter summer months, but there are no quieter summer months now. If you speak to anyone in the health service, the health leaders, they will tell you there is peak pressure all year round. And this extreme heat drives up that peak pressure. So they will lurch really from one crisis, one seasonal crisis, right into another. But we've seen the pressure, we've seen the demand on the health services. And it's not just vulnerable people. We're talking about people right across every age group, every demographic. Obviously, people who are living on low incomes, they're affected the worst because they don't have access to, gardens, air conditioning, and the whole lifestyle, which is because of the low incomes, is more vulnerable to extreme heat.
0: Ashish, thanks very much indeed.
2: We'll take a break. When we come back, we'll be speaking to the police commentator Graham Wettone about the latest around the suspected murder of Anne Whittacombe.
3: In the opening hours of the war on Iran, a primary school was hit by a missile designed to blow up military bunkers.
4: What I've seen, that was done by Iran.
3: We've been investigating.
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3: And we've travelled to Minab.
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0: why it hasn't been stopped.
1: Sorry.
2: Welcome back. As we've been reporting, police say there is nothing to suggest that the killing of Anne Whittacombe was politically motivated. The 28-year-old man is still in custody. We're joined now by the police commentator, Graham Wetter. And Graham, great to have you with us. Very good morning to you. Mm-hmm. Firstly, just bring us up to speed. There's a man in custody. Mm-hmm. He's been there for coming up to 36 hours. Just remind us what happens next.
3: Initial first, 24 hours in custody is authorised by the custody sergeant and the inspector. Once you get to 24 hours, the further detention has to be authorised by police superintendent. That's where we are now. We're coming up to, I think, 36 hours, about around 9 o'clock. Depends what time you arrived at the police station. That's when the detention's authorised. So they're coming up to the stage where they would have to go to a magistrate's court and get a warrant for further detention if they want to keep him in custody.
1: And we just said that the police have said that there's nothing so far to suggest it was politically motivated. We don't know. They say that they're having an open mind still, so I think it's quite important. They haven't necessarily ruled it out. They've just said that please don't speculate.
3: At this stage.
1: Right? I mean, and I guess that's quite important, isn't it?
3: Yeah, it is. But the why question, the motive, is almost like the last thing you need. And it actually doesn't form part of the evidence, if that makes sense. So they're working on who did it, when, where, how. The why question sometimes doesn't even get established because it often comes from suspect themselves. So they'd be working on trying to prove the offence, which is what they're working through now, which comes from interviews, and the interviews will be staged throughout the period of time. You don't just interview continuously. They have to have an 8-hour uninterrupted rest break during their detention period, which repeats every 24 hours. So it can be a long, slow process, but they get into the stage in the next day or so where either charge or release on bail.
2: Clearly there was quite a big gap between when she was, as it happens, died, they suspect murdered, and being discovered. What are your kind of conclusions, or what do you take from the significance of that? Does it make it harder to carry out a successful investigation?
3: It doesn't make it easier, but it doesn't. But by the same token, it sounds strange, but it doesn't also make it harder. She's in a house on her own, wasn't found for a day, which I think is probably when her carer come in.
1: So that
3: the gardener. It limits the people that have come into the crime scene in that period of time. But that's what they work. They then work backwards from the last time she was known to be alive. So the last contact she had, which I think was around a news interview, text messages. Again, you then start seizing items at the home address and checking when she last used the phone, last used the internet. That takes some time. So you work backwards and then start working forwards. Who had access to the property? Who found her? Who walked in? The paramedics, the police. You can work the crime scene from that aspect.
1: Yeah, I have to say, I find it very hard to really get my head around the fact that she was being texting, right? You know, the kind of Channel 5, wasn't it? And they flagged, they tried to call her, she wasn't there. And then then all this time elapsed before her gardener discovered the body.
3: It sounds awful, doesn't it? She was just laying there for almost 24 hours, awful, for a day or so. But it depends how often she gets visitors, who visits regularly. Is that normal? Is that normal life for her, that she's just to be on her own in her house?
1: Then you'd think that if she was texting and then didn't show up for this interview, that, I don't know, it's very hard to accept.
2: Graham, there's so much sort of talk now whenever there's any crime, whether it's murder or not, about why aren't we given more information quicker? You know, there's often a lot of attacks towards the police, towards journalists for saying that they should or shouldn't have said something, which speculation might end up being correct on, which almost makes the sort of cries of why didn't you tell us more sooner seem more legitimate. Step back from this particular case and just what's your views on all of that?
3: In general, I think we now live in a very entitled generation. We're used to 24/7 rolling news, which wasn't around when I was policing. We're used to social media. People start asking questions in those forums, and they almost like they demand an answer straight away. From a policing perspective, evidentially, you have to manage what information comes out because it could become crucial to any trial. So a time period between suspect leaving one place and going to the crime scene could be key around intent. You're trying to prove intent with some of these. So that can become key. That's what I keep asking. Please don't speculate. Because speculation could then actually damage or limit the amount of evidence they can use in any potential trial. You have to protect the integrity of the evidence you've got coming in. That's why they've been very careful. It's the information they are releasing. They are managing it and using phrases like, at this stage, we haven't ruled this out. You have to keep an open mind at all times because you might actually uncover something that does suggest a particular motive.
1: Yeah, and like you say, a lot of the decisions, like not the deliberate decision not to release CCTV footage, I guess all of this is with an eye on protecting the integrity of the trial, as you say.
3: Yeah, it is. In some cases, you need to release the CCTV because you need to identify either the suspect or vehicles, etc. If you've already got those, then why would you release it anyway? You're just prejudicing. You're damaging the integrity of some of the evidence you've got for when you want to put it to before a jury.
2: Graham, great to see you as always. Thanks so much for joining us. We're going to change to talk about the cost of living now, and specifically using coffee, your morning coffee, as an example of the many items in your shopping basket that have risen in price in recent years. We're joined now by David Abrahamovich, who's the chief executive of London-based speciality coffee brand Grind, who joins us here in studio. Very good morning. Thanks so much for joining us.
0: Thank you.
2: Coffee, in terms of the items we all talk about with cost of living going up, has risen a lot in recent years?
0: Yeah, absolutely. I mean, if you look at the high street coffee business, every single part of the cost of that business has risen, from the green coffee to staff costs to rent to rates, labour, everything else.
2: And so a typical coffee in your store costs how much, and where what did it cost a couple of years ago?
0: Yeah, so probably £4.10 now, for, let's say, for a flat white, which is one we look at. And, you know, a few years ago, that was, we were talking about breaking the £3 barrier several years ago, and seeing as that as a big moment, and that feels obviously a long way away now.
2: What's driven that? I mean, there's lots of factors that influence domestic prices. Coffee, the raw commodity, has risen in price a lot itself.
0: Yeah, it has. It's doubled in price since 2024. But really, you know, I know it's tempting. You look at a cup of coffee in your hand, you think, I could buy all the stuff from the supermarket for that for you know, 10 or 20p. But, you know, in reality, that cup, £4.10, £1.50 probably is going to the staff member that served it to you. Probably about £1 in rent, rates, insurance, that kind of thing. VAT will be 70p of that cup. So actually, you know, what you're left with at the end of that equation is not a huge amount.
2: So what is your profit on that at the end?
0: Look, it depends exactly how you calculate it. But, you know, we've said roughly 18 to 20 pence out of that cup is coming to us as a business.
2: So interestingly, you listed a lot of factors there. When we then pivot it to what the government could do, I mean, a lot of that's out of their control. Not actually a huge amount of it is under their control.
0: I mean, VAT being 70p is obviously a big amount. You've got national insurance contributions on staff costs, and staff costs are the biggest part of the overall bill that any hospitality business faces, really. So, look, I think there are levers to pull, but obviously it's not easy when the government is trying to balance the books.
2: When you see a lot of the debate in your broad sector being about save our pubs, does that annoy you a little bit, that it's not more broad, it's not focused on all hospitality-type, high-street-type sectors?
0: Look, I think pubs are a specific case that are part of the high street. Personally, I think the local coffee shop is just as important to the fabric of that high street as a pub. So, yeah, I think perhaps. But, you know, generally you'll see arguments formed around the hospitality sector as a whole.
2: Just to come back to that increase that we've seen and the doubling of raw raw coffee prices in the last couple of years, any take on why that's happened and whether that could reverse? I mean, clearly that's out of the control of this government, but what's been driving that?
0: Yeah, so that's a big thing for us, because Grind is actually, we're now 70% not based on the high street, you know, so we're on our own online store and we're in all of the grocers. So actually we're buying more coffee than ever from farms around the world, you know, mainly places like Brazil and Colombia, and droughts and then commodity speculation on top of that, plus shipping issues, you know, with the Strait of Hormuz and things like that, all compounding to see, yeah, the price of green coffee has basically doubled since late 24.
2: And just finally, in terms of the new government coming in, what would be the kind of core request that would make a difference to you immediately?
0: Look, so there's lots of talk about cutting VAT on hospitality rates. There's other talk. I think, you know, it's very hard to drive top line revenue through price increase much further than we're at now. And I think the industry really needs a period of having something removed from the bottom of the P&L to help bring profitability without making it even more expensive for customers to go out, because I think people are already cutting back due to the cost of living crisis. So price increases are counterintuitive to driving volume. So we really need some things that remove cost from the operation.
2: David, thanks so much for joining us. Good to see you, CEO of Grind. We take a quick break. When we come back, Jackie speaks to the British wildcard hero and Wimbledon semi-finalist Arthur Ferry. That's next.

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1: Well, Ferry didn't make it all the way, but my goodness, he brought some joy at Wimbledon, didn't he? The wild card success story.
2: After making the semi-finals, Sophie said, as a wild card, he's gone from 114th to 36th rank in the world.
1: And Jackie Bartrow, who actually knows him because her son used to play tennis with him, caught up with Arthur to talk about what it all means.
3: It's been a long 2 weeks, and it's going to take some time, as you say, to process everything, but really proud of my journey here this year, and showed myself that I could compete with the top players, and it's going to give me a lot of confidence for the rest of the year. So I knew that I could compete with the top guys, and proved it to myself. Played loads of matches, was able to recover well physically, mentally, and keep pushing on. So yeah, that was really positive.
1: It was a big day for Arthur, not just because he was in the semi-final, but it was also his birthday. And I think we can show you now Princess Kate, as well as Prince George and Princess Charlotte, surprised him with a birthday card. You can see just at the bottom of the screen there, for his 24th birthday yesterday.
2: Yeah, I love this. By the way, I also love that, usually if you lose in a semi, people like pack your bags, get out of there. But he so enjoyed the whole experience. He's so positive and upbeat about it. Obviously, he was back there, finals day, still soaking up the atmosphere.
1: Yeah.
2: Offered to help George and Charlotte play.
1: Yeah, touting for some work.
2: Yeah, exactly.
1: As well,
2: Yeah, he could charge a lot for that these days. I also have to say, I have even... Well, maybe I shouldn't say this. But anyway, he's shorter than I realised when you see this. which I think, Yeah, compared to Zverev, who's, got 6'6" or whatever and beat him, massive serve. But anyway.
1: I love that that's your takeaway, Wilf.
2: You're not struck by that? It's hard to judge when he's on the pitch. The court, sorry. But...
1: World Cup fever.
2: Cup fever's taking over. Anyway, great to see him there.
1: Incredible story for Arthur Ferry. And as you say, I think he'll be delighted to have reached the semi-final. Not very many British men have done the same. Coming up next, we're going to have all the news for you in just a few moments' time. We're going to take a quick break.

0: What's the best thing about being a Sky News journalist?
1: Who's funnier?
0: Being a Sky News journalist.
2: A special edition of The World with me, Yalda Hakim.
3: Pakistan had the right to respond.
4: You're like, what?
2: Historic day here today.
0: Congratulations. This is a huge moment.
2: But what happens now?

0: Good morning, it's 9 o'clock. Welcome to Mornings with Ridge and Frost.
1: With Sophie and Worth, good morning from both of us.
2: Hi!
0: A horror blaze in Bangkok with at least 27 killed and more than 80 injured after a fire at a busy pub. We'll bring you the latest.
1: Police say they're open-minded about the motive in the suspected murder of Anne Widdecombe, with a 28-year-old man still in custody.
0: The US and Iran trade strikes again overnight as the war flares back up and the price of oil surges.
1: We're set for another hot week as modelling shows 2,700 people might have died due to the heat waves in May and June.
0: Jackie speaks with Britain's newest tennis sensation, Arthur Ferry, to talk about his unbelievable run at Wimbledon and what's next.
1: Hello, thanks for being with us today. So we start with Thailand this morning because a huge fire has torn through a busy pub in Bangkok and at least 27 people have died.
0: The images coming are horrific. You can see people fleeing as the fire billows out of the front door. Many of the victims were found in the bathrooms at the back of the pub after clearly struggling to escape.
1: So more than 20 people are still in a critical condition, over 60 others injured. Our Asia correspondent Cordelia Lynch sent this report.
3: Plumes of smoke and a burst of flames. This was a fast and ferocious blaze in a packed bar in northern Bangkok. People screaming, running through fire to escape. Inside, rescuers still struggle to see through the dark haze. Many of the dead were found on the floor of the toilets. You can hear the terror in people's voices as they try to find a way out. There's chaos and confusion.
4: Well, here around the back of the venue, you can see signs of the rush and the panic. There are shoes scattered across the floor. We understand dozens of people ran for their lives from here, and one eyewitness says he saw some in flames, many with severe burns. It must have been absolutely terrifying.
3: Jar's friend Chem Cheng was killed as they tried to flee together.
5: I thought I was going to die for sure. As I ran, I fell down. I got back up and kept running, but I fell down again. People started climbing over me, but my friend pulled me up.
3: Dozens have died, some of their bodies lining the pavement, about to be transferred to forensic teams. Now starts the challenging search to help identify them. A long line of phones, a jolting reminder of future conversations lost forever. It was a busy Sunday night. Friends gathered round tables, celebrating life, only to end in death. The city's governor claimed flammable decorations inside meant the fire spread quickly.
6: The fire started around midnight, and it spread quickly through the premises, and there was a lot of smoke. So I think maybe there's some thing on the way obstruct the fire exit, so maybe people cannot escape quickly. So many of them suffocated and became unconscious.
3: What caused this is still being investigated, but eyewitnesses report seeing it start on the stage. Many are still in a critical condition.
0: Well, Cordy sent us this further update just an hour or so ago.
4: Good morning to you, Wilf. Well, people are pretty bewildered, very distressed. This was incredibly quick and very violent, and people are recounting the fear, the trauma of trying to rush out of this building. This is the entrance here. It's all blackened. Just at the doorway, you can see some of the discarded belongings, of shoes, of discarded fire extinguishers. It was really a race to save lives, and it took firefighters about 30 minutes to bring this under control. You can see just along here some of the smashed windows of this venue, which could accommodate about 300 people. It's very popular, a place with live music. And the investigation now is focusing around how this started. Now, there are early eyewitness reports describing some kind of short circuit near the stage area, and the authorities are looking into the legality of a structure by that stage, and also whether some of the exits were blocked, because we've heard from people who were trying to escape that they were blocked by two fire exits. There were said to be some crates in front of those doors, which made that rush to escape even harder. Also difficult right now is identifying some of the victims, because many didn't have identity cards on them. They've come from all over. And so we've seen families gathering at a center trying to find out any information that they can about their loved ones. And I think this does raise once again concerns about safety standards in Thailand. This is one of a number of very extensive fires that have taken place over the past decade or more within Bangkok, perhaps most fatal over a decade ago, which killed more than 60 people. And we've even heard from the governor, from the prime minister themselves, who are looking into whether this area really was fit for purpose. It did have licenses, but many people, just from looking at that footage inside, it is clear there was chaos, there was panic, and they were struggling to get out. Many of those who were found dead inside the toilets at the back were said to have got confused about how to make their way to the exit, that it perhaps wasn't clearly signposted. But right now, the focus is on determining how this was caused, about the families trying to identify their loved ones. And I think we will hear more information about the exact context and how this blaze could happen so quickly. Another point of focus is some decorations inside, whether they were particularly flammable and helped that fire spread even further. That's something the governor has suggested already. But this really an extensive fire, and the city reeling from it.
0: Cordy with that update for us.
1: We wanted to bring you the latest now on the suspected murder of Anne Widdecombe, a 28-year-old man still in custody after he was arrested in South Yorkshire. He hasn't yet, though, been charged.
0: Anne Widdecombe was found in her home in Dartmoor on Thursday, which means the suspect is believed to have travelled almost 300 miles from where he was arrested in Rotherham. Here's what police had to say yesterday.
2: Ms Widdecombe's family have been informed of the update and continue to be supported by our specialist officers. Our thoughts remain with her family and friends at this incredibly difficult time. At this point, there is still no information to suggest that this is a terrorism-related incident, and at this point, we are not looking for anyone else in connection with this murder. We retain primacy of this investigation, and detectives remain open-minded about the potential motive.
1: Well, Dan Whitehead joins us now from Exeter. Dan, what's the latest you can give us?
7: Well, look, it's day five now since this horrific attack on Anne Widdecombe at her home in Dartmoor, which is around half an hour away from the police HQ in Exeter. And this morning, as you've been mentioning, police continuing to question that 28-year-old man, that British white male who was arrested in Rotherham. These are some of the pictures Sky News filmed outside the property we understand that that male was arrested at, which we believe took place at around 9 p.m. on Saturday night. So where are we now? Around 36 hours since the arrest. So that may well have already involved a slight extension by police in the questioning of this key suspect in this inquiry. I was at the briefing yesterday that we just played a clip of, and I think it's important to stress, given that there was an arrest and a release previously before this suspect, the way police say that they're not looking for anyone else, perhaps that means they are confident that they have got the right suspect in this investigation, but there is yet to be a charge. You can see from those pictures outside the house that police remained outside the property throughout yesterday, and they would have been no doubt carrying out searches there. Anne Widdecombe's house itself, where we've been over the last few days, there is now an extended police cordon. We saw officers searching bushes around the edges in the roads surrounding what is quite a rural area near Haytor on Dartmoor. Forensic officers in their sort of white crime scene suits going in and outside of the property. Clearly a lot of work and evidence gathering going on there. And those key lines yesterday from the press conference, keeping an open mind on the motive and saying at this stage there is nothing to suggest, no intelligence to suggest that this was politically motivated. But there are a lot of questions to answer as to the motive, what drove this suspect to potentially drive some 270 miles down to Devon to carry out this attack. If indeed it was that suspect, those are the key questions which police will be asking them of. So we await a charge or an update on this investigation from Devon and Cornwall Police. They can, of course, go to magistrates and ask for more time if needed. So we'll see if that's something that happens. This afternoon we are expecting a statement from a Home Office Minister, actually, on the issue of politicians' safety and security in the Commons. That's, of course, been a real central theme of speculation over the last 5 days, given how prominent Anne Widdecombe was over the years as a politician. In fact, she appeared on TV around the day of the attack or the night before the attack as a Reform UK spokesperson. So she was working in politics right up to her death, and it raises that question again, which we've seen so many times over the years, about politicians' safety. So expect a comment in the Commons on that. But the situation this morning, that 28-year-old British male, 270 miles away, arrested, continues to be questioned.
0: Dan Whitehead, thanks so much. Now, the Home Secretary, Shabana Mahmood, will set out the steps she'll take to deport the freed ringleader of a Rochdale grooming gang. Rob Powell's here to tell us a little bit more about what we can expect on this. Rob, hey.
8: Yeah, so this is Shabir Ahmed, who was released from prison earlier this month. He'd served 14 years of a 22-year sentence. Usually in circumstances like this, he would have been deported because he lost his British citizenship on conviction. He's a Pakistani citizen as well. But he can't be because of basically a clause in the law that protects Commonwealth citizens that have been in the country for decades, more than 50 years, I think, from being deported. Now, that had sparked outrage, not just from the sort of right and the Conservative Party, but also people like Andy Burnham, who said that he should be deported and should be able to be taken out of the country. So today we'll get changes set out by Shabana Mahmood that she's going to take to try and make sure that this can happen. I guess the practical hurdle then is whether he can actually go back to Pakistan, because there's been quite a lot of briefing that's come from Pakistan suggesting that they don't really think that he's their responsibility anymore, given that he's been in this country for 50 or 60 years. And when you asked the minister about it a little earlier, she didn't really seem to have too many answers other than kind of ask nicely or ask firmly. This is what she said.
9: Well, he is a vile perpetrator that I think has been very clear that this government would like him not to be in this country, and they have been focused on exploring how to achieve that. So I'm really pleased that that continues to be something that we have said we will ensure that whether if it needs legislative changes, if it needs that kind of change, that that is what people are focused on delivering. And we've already seen with that Shabana Mahmood has been so successful in being able to secure returns agreements with countries that with other countries that have said that they wouldn't take perpetrators back, which is why we've seen such an increase in the deportation of foreign national offenders.
10: If Pakistan won't take him back, what can we actually do about it?
9: Well, there is obviously further work to try and ensure that some form of agreement is reached. But we have seen Shabana Mahmood being incredibly successful in achieving just that in relation to other countries.
10: Rob, there's going to be a wider debate about immigration as well, isn't there, in the Commons later?
8: Yeah, you've got Home Office questions, where I think we'll get this stuff about about Shabir Ahmed. And then you've got the second reading of the Immigration and Asylum Bill as well, which is this huge piece of legislation, controversial piece of legislation, that reforms how people who come to the country in small boats are dealt with, but also reforms how the rights people get when they apply for asylum and are granted asylum, the amount of time they have to wait before they get indefinite leave to remain. It's been hugely unpopular among sections of the Labour Party. There has been a push by sections of the Labour Party to appeal to Andy Burnham to water it down when he gets into office. The indication seems to be that Andy Burnham will vote for it this evening. You're in this sort of strange pre-Burnham phase now where almost, the kind of the whipping decisions, I guess, are taking the nod from which lobby Andy Burnham is walking through. There have been rumours for a while now about elements of the package being changed. You remember that big row we had with Mike Tapp, the migration minister, talking about how he had been pushing for some changes to indefinite leave to remain and the amount of time people will have to wait before they get that, even though they came here through designated routes. Although I think that's a slightly different term. Now I think about it, that's applying to legal migration. But overall, there has been quite a lot of pushback on it. So I wouldn't be surprised if the package in places is softened. But I think for tonight, it looks like it should be OK.
0: It's interesting to wonder then whether it has implications for whether Siobhan Mahmood stays on as Home Secretary as well or not, or whether they're both, they're sort of unrelated. But that's certainly one of the bits of reporting that's been out there, that she may well keep her position.
8: Yeah, it feels like she will. I mean, that's one of the interesting things about this Shabir Ahmed thing, is that the Home Office isn't always the sort of quickest department to make legislative changes to get stuff done in short order. I think even people within in the Home Office would probably admit that. The fact that this has happened relatively quickly after the political pressure has been piled on from Andy Burnham and others maybe suggests that, yeah, there is a desire from Siobhan Mahmood to stay in place. And I think some of the hinting at watering down element, or not watering down, but changing, adjusting, putting in transition arrangements around some of her migration reforms, perhaps hint at her desire to stay there as well.
10: Thanks, Rob.
0: To some breaking news from this morning, the actor Sam Neill, best known for his roles in Jurassic Park and Peaky Blinders, has died at the age of 78.
10: He was born in Northern Ireland. He moved to New Zealand and then Australia, where he spent much of his life.
0: In 2022, he was knighted for his contribution to acting the same year he was diagnosed with cancer. But his family did say he was cancer-free when he died.
10: Also over the weekend, the US Senator Lindsey Graham died. He was 71 years old.
0: He just returned from a trip to Ukraine where he'd met with Volodymyr Zelensky and was due to appear on TV over the weekend. So the death was certainly unexpected, his family saying he died on Saturday from a brief and sudden illness.
10: Coming up, we're going to be discussing more of the immigration debate with the Shadow Home Secretary, Chris Philp.

0: In the opening hours of the war on Iran, a primary school was hit by a missile designed to blow up military bunkers.
1: What I've seen, that was done by Iran.
0: We've been investigating.
2: Can you explain why you cannot reveal what happened in Minab?
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0: And we've travelled to Minab.
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0: why it hasn't been stopped.
1: Welcome back. Well, we're joined now by the Shadow Home Secretary, Chris Philp. Good to have you on the programme. I'm keen to talk immigration, of course, ahead of the debate that's coming up later in the House of Commons. But I just wanted to talk about Anne Widdecombe first. I mean, she's obviously more recently joined Reform, but was the Conservative for many years before. Did you know her at all?
2: Well, I encountered Anne Widdecombe in the early 2000s when I was involved with a think tank on a voluntary basis. And she struck me then as being a formidable character, always willing to speak her mind, didn't really worry too much about whether her opinion was going to be popular or not popular or what reaction it would provoke. She just said what she believed in, which is obviously extremely refreshing. And she went on, of course, to have a career sort of in showbiz, on the dance floor in the jungle as well. So I know people across the political spectrum, regardless of political party, will be very, very sad and shocked at the way that she died today. And our thoughts, of course, are going to be with her friends and family, who must be devastated by what happened.
1: And look, it's really important, I think, not to speculate about the case too much. We don't know, frankly, we shouldn't know, right, that there's an active police investigation that is ongoing. But do you think it does raise questions about the security and safety of MPs?
2: Yeah, I mean, as the police said, we should not be speculating about the case. It doesn't help the investigation. And as the police said, it causes distress to friends and family. On the wider question of security for MPs, I mean, in the time since I've been in Parliament, two MPs have been murdered in their constituencies, Joe Cox and David Amos. So, you know, we are mindful that we do live in an increasingly volatile environment, society, and I think it's really important that where threats are identified, the authorities like act decisively to protect people under threat, and I think that does happen. Personally, I try not to let that kind of thing put me off doing the job in the way that I want to do it, representing my constituents to the best of my ability. I think if you live under a cloud of fear, in a sense, those kind of people have won. So I try and keep it out of my mind. But I think certainly where there are threats, and there are threats against some MPs in particular, really important that proper steps are taken to look after them.
1: Do you think there is enough support for security of MPs? What's your own experience on it?
2: I think where there are threats, and some MPs do have particular threats against them, I think probably more does need to be done to make sure those individual MPs get properly protected. And there are measures available that MPs can use, things like panic alarms, security at constituency surgeries and so on. And I think it is important that MPs, all MPs across the spectrum, like, use those measures.
1: And I guess some of the issue is that not all political figures are MPs as well, right? I mean, Reform has that in particular, don't they, where not all of their spokespeople are members of Parliament.
2: Yeah, and clearly the police will protect anyone who, I mean, a politician or not, who suffers a threat. Clearly the police will take that seriously, whether the person's an elected MP, and it's right that they do. If anyone, any member of the public or any person in politics but who's not an MP is threatened, they should be protected.
1: Yeah, let's talk about immigration. We're expecting Siobhan and Mahmood to set out some the steps that they're taking to try and deport the ringleader of this Rochdale grooming gang, released from prison on licence early this month. Do you give her some credit for at least trying to make something happen? Because it's hard if Pakistan won't take it back.
2: Yeah, well, look, I mean, we suggested a couple of weeks ago the loophole needs to be changed. I'm glad that she's now accepted that. I think it should be done on an emergency basis with legislation that passes Parliament in a couple of weeks, rather than in the regular way, which will take about a year. I'll be making that point in Parliament later. But even after closing the loophole, there are two more problems. The first is the one you mentioned, getting Pakistan to take back Shabir Ahmed. And I think we should use visa sanctions, so the threat of stopping issuing any new visas to Pakistani citizens wanting to come here. And secondly, cutting off overseas aid to make sure Pakistan takes back, well, Shabir Ahmed and any other citizen we try to deport. And by the way, that approach should apply to all countries, not just Pakistan. There is then a third problem, which is that in my experience, foreign criminals like Shabir Ahmed will almost certainly use a human rights claim, an ECHR claim, to stay in the UK, probably using either Article 3 or Article 8. And in my experience, those claims are very often successful. There are 20,000 serious foreign criminals in the UK who've left prison, should have been deported, but are actually still here. And very often the reason for that is a human rights claim. And that is why I believe, and the Conservative Party believes, we need to leave the ECHR to enable every foreign criminal, including Shabir Ahmed, to be deported.
1: You are asking Andy Burnham to toughen up the immigration and asylum bill. Mm. I guess the problem with your argument is that if you look at the immigration stats, and I know there is a distinction between legal and illegal migration, but if you look at the migration stats, you know, net migration down 48%, 171,000 in the year ending December 2025. Under the Conservatives, it went up to, what, 1.4 million in the year ending December 2023. I mean, you haven't got much of a leg to stand on here, have you?
2: Well, the reduction you referred to is a result of policy changes introduced by the last Conservative government. They were introduced in April 2024, just before the last election.
1: My point is that you guys were in power for, you know, you weren't just in power for like for the 6 months before the election. You were in power for, what, 13, 14 years? And it went up, net migration absolutely skyrocketed.
2: Right, and those numbers, I'll be honest, those numbers were far too high. And under new leadership, we have a completely different approach. We would have a binding annual cap on inward immigration at very, very low levels. There should be zero low-skill migration, frankly, at all. So those numbers were too high. That was a mistake, and we've got a plan to fix that. But the reduction you referred to did result from policy changes made by the last Conservative government just before the election. But even that, the reduced number you mentioned, 171,000 net, if you sort of unpick that and look underneath it, there were still, in that year, last year, about 600,000 people who entered the UK intending to stay for more than a year from outside Europe. So even with that, what looks like lower figure, there were still 600,000 people entering from outside Europe. That is far too high. I'm also very concerned that Andy Burnham seems to be about to give in to pressure from left-wing Labour MPs to water down Shabana Mahmood's...
1: Well, we don't know, do we? It's difficult to know what
2: it's being reported. It's being reported today that he is going to give in, or is considering at least giving in to pressure from those Labour MPs who wrote him a letter last week. That would be completely wrong. You know, we need to make sure that only people who are making a significant economic contribution can stay here. They entered on temporary work visas. The clue is in the title, temporary. And they don't have a God-given right to stay forever unless they're making a significant economic contribution. This will be an early test of Andy Burnham's leadership. Does he have the strength to toughen up our borders, back Shabana Mahmood's original plans, or is he going to capitulate and give in to his backbench MPs just like Keir Starmer did? And I fear it's going to be the second. He'll just be another version of Keir Starmer with a black T-shirt and a winning accent, but he might be just as weak as Keir Starmer when it comes to the substance.
1: Well, we'll have to wait and see. Andy Burnham's going to be setting out his pitch, I'm sure, as Prime Minister soon. Winning accent, you think you prefer his... winning accent to Keir Starmer's then?
2: Well, he's certainly got a slightly easier on the ear, but the test is not going to be that. The test is going to be whether he shows strength when it comes to our borders, and the early signs are Andy Burnham is going to capitulate to his left-wing Labour MPs, just like Keir Starmer did.
1: OK, well, we wait to see. Chris Philp, thank you very much indeed. Well, let's turn to the Iran war now, where there were some big flare-ups again overnight, and Middle East correspondent Adam Parsons has the latest.
0: This morning, Iran has been attacking Bahrain and Kuwait and Jordan and Oman in retaliation for American strikes on Iran. This doesn't feel like a ceasefire. And if you look back over the past week or so, I think you can see the extraordinarily erratic process of this. You had Donald Trump going to the NATO summit, referring to Iran's leaders as scum and saying the ceasefire was over but that he would still let talks continue. Then we had two waves of American attacks with Iranian response. Then the Americans absolutely dictated, right, Iran has to say the Strait of Hormuz was open. Spoiler alert, they didn't, and it isn't. Then over the weekend, America attacked Iran again. And then in the midst of it, the president said that he was very close to doing a deal and said he got everything he wanted, only for Iran to say that was completely untrue. So we're in an extraordinary diplomatic position where at one point the American president, the world's most powerful man, is saying there's a deal done. And then the next he's authorizing enormous attacks on Iran and its military capability, including the first use of these one-way seaborne drones that America is now used to attack some of Iran's assets in the Strait of Hormuz. And that's the expression we keep coming back to, the Strait of Hormuz, this waterway through which, in normal times, 20-25% of the world's oil and gas supplies transit. It is crucial for a good number of countries in this region who supply oil and gas to global markets, crucial for their economies, crucial for the stability of this region, and it is being paralysed and has been paralysed for months now by Iran. And we should always remember, before this war started, Strait of Hormuz was operating normally. It was this conflict that reminded Iran of the leverage that it could use with the Strait, and which it is now clearly exploiting. And in this curious world of contradictions, at the same time, we are still in a period where American and Iranian diplomats are theoretically discussing the memorandum of understanding, which is supposed to lead to an agreement, a long-term peace deal around the Strait, around Iran's nuclear program, around frozen assets and many other elements. So one big question is the role of this country, Israel, which has not yet joined any of the American attacks on Iran and has not yet itself been attacked by Iran, which is extraordinary when you look at the history of Iran and Israel, who have traditionally fired missiles at each other with military abandon. This time, they haven't. Why is that? Maybe a few reasons. One is Iran knows Israel has extraordinarily effective air defences, so almost all of its missiles will get destroyed in the air. But also, I think it knows that if it attacks Israel, Israel will respond with a full-throated attack, and that could be the precipitant for a much bigger regional conflict. So I think they are treading carefully there, but see that within a context of many countries now being embroiled in this. And we are certainly at an inflection point. This could either rumble on for months of tit-for-tat attacks, or it could escalate into something bigger.
3: Adam Parsons there for us. Now, we're set for another hot week this week, and we'll be talking about the impact of past heat waves and potential impact of the upcoming ones. That's next.

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0: A 93-year-old British woman has become the 13th victim of the wildfires that we've seen in Spain. 10 people also still missing and unaccounted for.
1: Authorities say the fires now been what they call stabilised. Our Europe correspondent Alistair Bunkle has the latest from the region.
2: How some of these villages escaped the fire is nothing short of a miracle. Every inch of land around them is charred and black with ash, but somehow they've been spared the worst. This is the story of one of those villages, Serena.
3: Now there's nothing. There's just nothing, as far as the eye can see. And then this has gone through in, I would say, 6 hours, 4 hours. All this has gone through. It went from us getting evacuated here, right, where it was over the back of the house there, to being... I was at the bar, thought, well, I can go to the bar, let everything die down, and then, boom, it was through. It was in front of the bar.
2: The fateful decision to stay or go, to turn left or to turn right on narrow roads surrounded by flames was the difference between life or death. The authorities said that people should have stayed at home, but in the heat and terror of the oncoming flames, everybody just did what they thought was right.
4: Your instinct is to run,
2: yeah.
4: And you're told to evacuate. The police were telling us you've got to evacuate, and that's what they were doing. And some of those people, maybe if they'd have stayed put, they would be alive today.
3: A lot of people, whether people unfortunately have passed away, I think they've been trapped, and so it's come round. It's like underneath them. So you know where do they go?
2: There are a few patches still smouldering, but the fire is now largely out, and residents have been allowed to return home.
5: We'd seen smoke earlier, but somebody said, "Oh, it's at Slawbath. That's miles away." And as we got down here, thick black smoke, flames were coming over the back. So we just jumped in the car and headed back. And as we were driving down the road there, the flames are down in the valley, damn near going as quick as we were.
2: Richard arrived back as we were in Serena. His house is okay, his garden isn't.
5: We lived in the fear that we didn't have a house. And I firmly believe that had it been another... That if that curtain had caught fire that John put out, the whole of that back terrace would have gone like Lewis down the road there. I'm sure it would have gone up. But I'm not going to tell you how old I am, but I said to Ken the other night, you know, at my age, if it's all gone, I don't really think I've got the strength mentally or physically to start it all over again. It's taken us 7 years to get this like this. And just this road, just like that.
2: Andalusia has never seen anything like this. The village of Serena will never forget it. They survived the fire, but only

0: just. Alistair Bunkle, Sky News, in Serena, southern Spain.
1: Well, it's not just, of course, Spain that's been suffering from the heat. Experts here are warning that large parts of the UK are at risk of wildfires this week, especially in southern England and the Midlands.
2: Sajid's here to talk more to us about this. It's quite worrying, isn't it? You know, you often like think, oh, the heat wave, you know, it's hot weather, people get out, people enjoy themselves, but there is a real health risk here as well.
3: Yeah, absolutely. I think that's the thing. A lot of people think you can go out in the heat, light fires, have barbecues and things like that, but that's one of the warnings that is coming out today. The primary warning comes from Natural England. It's an environmental group that say there is an exceptional risk of wildfires, and that is because of the temperatures. So they've got a fire safety index, which is on their website. You can go and have a look, and it shows that this risk is spreading to the southeast and the east of England in particular. But that doesn't mean that the rest of England is fine. The rest of England and Wales also deemed to be a very high risk, and that is over the next few days. There's the map, and you can see in the dark red parts the areas which have exceptional high risk. And this, they say, is due to the heat wave that the UK is experiencing currently, with 3 months so far of temperatures exceeding 35 degrees Celsius or higher. The Met Office saying there that those temperatures due to last into the coming week, with most areas expected to stay dry, sunny and very hot. And of course, all of these fires put a strain on our firefighting services. They're currently dealing with 19 wildfires across England and Wales. There have been some in Derbyshire. The London Fire Brigade was dealing with a shrubbery fire in Stratford Station on Friday evening. Again, in East Sussex and West Sussex, lots of reports there of fires. The National Fire Chiefs Council is warning about this, saying that most wildfires start because something provides that spark. So they're talking about things like bits of glass being left around in the sun, or a disposable barbecue, or a discarded cigarette, all of these things creating the risk of wildfires. So there are various health and heat alerts already out there. There's also, we know in some parts of the country, a hose pipe ban. And the hot weather is also leading to a lot of deaths in open water. So there are a lot of swim safety considerations out there as well.
1: Sajid, thanks so much for that, setting up some of those fire risks. Of course, a lot of health risks as well. Some experts have used some modelling to project an estimate that 2,700 people might have died during May and June's heat waves because of the heat waves. We're joined now by Dr. Sonia Adesara, a London-based NHS GP who's previously worked in national health policy. A very good morning to you. Thanks for joining us.
4: Good morning.
1: So we're getting a snapshot of just how serious the health effects were of those two recent heat waves, with another one to come.
4: Yeah, so I've been seeing this in my clinic. Many of my patients have been really struggling to cope with the heat. I've had patients become unwell and become sick as a result of the heat. And I know many of my hospital colleagues are really struggling with the numbers that are coming in as a result of heat-related illness. And this report today, it is, you know, estimated, we think, about 2,700 people have lost their lives prematurely as a result of heat-related illness. And it's extremely sad, but also not unexpected. And I think this really needs to act as an urgent wake-up call to the government and to the authorities that we have to be doing more to protect people from heat-related harm.
5: Can I ask about, you mentioned there your colleagues in the hospital. I was talking to a friend who's a nurse over the weekend, and she was basically talking about the state of hospitals and how hot it is because there is not properly air conditioned. So whether that is vulnerable people who are staying in hospital, even like air conditioning that's supposed to be working in operating theatres that isn't, I mean, that's going to impact people's ability to do their jobs. I mean, how much of a worry is the state of our hospitals?
4: It's a real worry. And I was also in the hospital over the weekend with a relative of mine, and we brought in fans to try and cool my relative down because the wards were extremely hot. So it's extremely hot for the staff, but also for the patients. And this is, you know, one of the things that we need to really think about, that our infrastructure in this country has just not been set up to deal with this, whether that's hospitals, care homes, schools, our transport systems. You know, this is the new normal. You know, climate change is here, it's happening. Heat waves like this are going to become more intense and more frequent. So we have to be doing more to adapt our infrastructure to make sure that it's equipped to deal with temperatures like this. But other things we need to be thinking about, you know, many of my patients where I work live in high-rise flats, and I've had many patients calling me. I've had mothers calling me saying that they're in the, you know, the top flat of a top building. They can't get the temperature to cool down. They're worried about their babies overheating. So we have to be doing more to making sure that everyone has accessible, cool spaces to go to during the daytime. So what we've been doing in our surgery is identifying places in the area, and we've relied on the council to do that, where we can tell our patients, look, this is where you can go to cool down. And we need to have cool, accessible places for people to go to.
5: Just on that, what kind of places are we talking about? Where should you go? Yeah. Should you go to, like, a supermarket with aircon, for example?
4: So I guess it will differ from place to place. But I think that's something that we're calling actually on councils and the government to do, to making sure that everyone has cool places that they can go to that's free and accessible to everyone. But then the third thing I think that's really important, because I've had a patient become unwell whilst being at work. And actually, over the past few weeks, there have been many workplaces that have had unsafe temperatures. So I do think, again, you know, calling on government to make sure that we have legislation to protect people, that no one is being forced to work in unsafe conditions.
1: What in particular, you mentioned babies there, but, you know, old people, any vulnerable people, what are the warning signs of when it's more than just, oh, God, I'm so hot, but I don't want to be a strain on people, when it's actually really dangerous?
4: Yeah, so I guess there are particular people that are more vulnerable to the temperatures. So babies, but also elderly people, people over the age of 65, and also people with long-term health conditions. So I think we have to be looking out for those people, making sure that we know who those people are in the communities. And then we have things like heat stroke and heat exhaustion. So symptoms of heat exhaustion could be feeling quite tired, getting headaches, feeling very fatigued. And then symptoms of heat stroke would be when you start to feel your heart rate's going up, you're feeling that you can't cool down, that you're not able to sweat, that you're feeling that you might collapse. At that point, people can get quite confused. That's a medical emergency and you need to be calling 999. But if you are if you are feeling unwell from these temperatures, do seek medical advice. But making sure that you're cooling down and drinking plenty, plenty of water to keep yourself cool.
5: Very important advice. Thanks very much indeed.
1: Dr. Sonia Adesara. Now, Jackie spoke to the Wimbledon semi-finalist Arthur Ferry yesterday. We'll have that interview next.
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4: If you didn't know the name Arthur Ferry before this latest Wimbledon tournament, chances are you do now. The British wildcard stunned the tennis world by making it into the semi-final at the All England Club, rocketing his ranking from outside the top 100 to 36th in the world.
5: Well, Sky's Jackie Bowtrow caught up with Arthur. It was pretty poignant, I have to say, because Jackie's son used to play tennis with Arthur, so they kind of know each other. And this is what happened when they met.
6: What do you take from that Wimbledon, that amazing achievement?
7: Lots of things, obviously. It's been a long 2 weeks, and it's going to take some time, as you say, to process everything, but really proud of my journey here this year, and showed myself that I could compete with the top players, and it's going to give me a lot of confidence for the rest of the year. So I knew that I could compete with the top guys, and proved it to myself. Played loads of matches, was able to recover well physically, mentally, and keep pushing on. So, yeah, that was really positive.
6: Were you ever nervous? You never looked nervous, not even after you met the Queen when you were about to walk on centre court. You were just very cool.
7: Yeah, definitely. I was nervous walking on centre court for the first time and playing great, great players. But I think it was healthy nerves. Meant that I cared and that I wanted to do really the best I could. So playing in front of the Queen, playing in front of Kate and Roger as well in the match against Dimitrov, it was obviously all new to me as well.
6: Your new friends, Kate and Roger.
7: Casual.
6: How does moving from 114 in the world up to 36 change your life?
7: It means that I can play the top players week in, week out, compare myself to them and keep working on my tennis. Gonna have to get accustomed to the full life on tour and maybe a bit more media attention and all that. But I think I'm ready for it.
6: How do you find all the media attention?
7: Don't mind it. It's been I like it. It's been a slow rise up. I've gotten used to it a little bit with the wild cards here past few years, then playing in Australia. I'd say it hasn't gone from 0 to 100, which is nice, and gonna get used to it.
6: What about in your actual life? Because, as my children said, wow, Arthur's famous now. I mean, people do know what you look like.
7: Yeah, I mean, it's also something that's going to change and going to have to get used to a little bit. Obviously, right now it's very fresh and living very close. You know, everyone maybe recognises me. It's again something that all successful sportsmen and celebrities are going to have to deal with. So. I don't see a reason why I wouldn't be able to do it as well.
6: Are you going to get to go on holiday? Are you going to get to rackets down, switch off? Can you even do that?
7: Yeah, definitely. It's going to be really important next week or two to really digest everything that's happened, take some time off, stay away from social media, spend good time with friends, and recharge the batteries before before the next tournaments, because, you know, tennis is, as we know, very demanding. The calendar is intense and all year round. Yeah, going to go get in the sun, get in the beach and put the legs up for a little bit.
6: Yeah, you absolutely deserve that. What about after that? You mentioned US Open, which is a whole new thing for you as well. How do you feel about that, playing another Grand Slam that's not your home Grand Slam?
7: Yeah, it's going to be a first as well. First time playing US Open. I didn't even play qualies last year. It's going to be a great experience. Obviously, I heard great things, and we all know how big of an event that is. So yeah, going to play the 1,000, the Masters beforehand, and then US Open.
6: Has anyone told you that it might take a while to sort of come down from this a bit?
7: Yeah, I mean, even already a little bit during the tournament, I was thinking of the life after and how I was going to be able to handle all that, because you know, we've seen it with people who have broken through in kind of that manner before with Emma. It's not easy. Obviously Emma won a slam. I didn't win the slam, but still was a lot of media attention, and it's going to be really important to handle that, and yeah, expectation from myself and also from the public.
6: Well, you've set Wimbledon alight. Let's talk about another 23-year-old who set England alight with his performances. What have you made of Jude Bellingham at the World Cup?
7: It's been great. He's been leading that team, I think, from the first game. And, I mean, really happy to see the whole team doing well and into the semis, and hopefully they can go further.
6: Really proud of you, Arthur.
7: Thanks, Jackie.
6: Congrats.
7: Thanks.
4: Fantastic to see that, Arthur Ferry. What a legend. And great to see him back on finals day, that he didn't make. Super positive nonetheless. Just I guess, highlights what an unbelievable success his run to the semis was.
8: It's extraordinary. He has got a couple of fans as well, because it was a big day, not just because of the semi-final, but also because it was his birthday. And look, this is Princess Kate, Prince George, Princess Charlotte, and they all surprised him with a card for his 24th birthday.
4: Very nice. And he returned the gift by offering tennis lessons.
8: Yeah, to George and Charlotte, if they want it. Not bad for some, eh?
4: Not bad for some, exactly. But great to see him back there. And it's been a great Wimbledon.
8: It has. We should also reflect, of course, on the victory for Jannik Sinner, who beat Alexander Zverev in 4 sets, second Wimbledon title in a row. I thought this was particularly poignant, actually. He's not the most expressive tennis player, but you can see what it means to him there, because he obviously lost in the second round of the French Open in that blazing heat. Didn't look very well at all, really struggling to cope with the heat. And look, he didn't play any tournaments in the run-up to Wimbledon, focusing just on the win. And I think you can really see what it meant.
4: And there was heat again to deal with, for sure. Yeah, so, well done him in the tennis. And, of course, it means the focus turns back purely to the football in the next couple of days. Not today. Semi-final 1 tomorrow. Semi-final 2 with England on Wednesday. We're going to take a quick break here on Sky News. We'll be back with Gareth, Sky News Today, on the other side of this. Don't go there.
8: See you tomorrow.

0: hear that whistle and that crunch. We know that they're coming from the south of the city where there's a column of Russian armoury.
1: I'm Alex Crawford and I'm Sky's special correspondent based in Istanbul.
0: Look at that sheet of flames, and that has happened within minutes, and now it's coming from both sides and it's moving this way.

0: You're watching Sky Today. I'm Gareth Barlow. It is 10 o'clock and these are the headlines. Police continue to question a man over the alleged murder of former MP Anne Widdecombe, as it's reported that the suspect was seen leaving a property with a wooden pole. We'll have the latest from Devon, where police are continuing their investigation but say they're not looking for anyone else at this stage.
1: Hi!
0: Dozens of people are killed as a fire rips through a bar in Bangkok as reports emerge of victims found in a bathroom after an explosion. Also ahead, scientists believe around 2,700 people died as a consequence of UK heatwaves in May and June this year. A new law changed to deport the Rochdale grooming gang leader is expected to be announced by the Home Secretary today.
2: Uniform direction changes, just like a flock of birds evading a predator.
3: They're flocking this way.
0: And tributes to star of Jurassic Park, Sam Neill, who's died, age 78. Very good morning. Police in Devon are continuing to question a man over the alleged murder of the former MP Anne Widdecombe. She was found dead with serious injuries in a home in the village of Hayter in Devon last Thursday morning. The 28-year-old man was arrested at an address more than 200 miles away in Rotherham on Saturday evening. Police say they are not looking for anyone else in connection with the incident. At the moment, officers were seen searching a property in Rotherham. Well, this is CCTV footage showing the moment police arrived to a house in Rotherham and rushed towards the door. Let's bring in our correspondent, Dan Whitehead, who's in Exeter for us. And Dan, just tell us where we're at in this process.
4: Well, this has been a fast-moving investigation here in Devon and indeed in South Yorkshire over the last 5 days. This is where we are this morning on Monday morning. Police here in Exeter are still continuing to question that 28-year-old white British male who was arrested in Rotherham. I think you may have just seen that CCTV image which Sky News obtained showing the police, some marked police cars, others unmarked, arriving at around 9 p.m. on Saturday night at that address in Rotherham to carry out that arrest and take the suspect into custody. And that, as I say, Saturday night, which brings us now over 36 hours since that arrest. So one extension already granted. The police do have the ability to ask for further time through a magistrate's court. We, at the minute, have not had an update as to whether or not they've done that, so we are waiting on a charge. These are the images after that arrest throughout Sunday. The police were in and outside that property on that estate in Rotherham, carrying out work inside, searches inside the property, and, of course, speaking to neighbours as well. So the circumstances of why that suspect was in Rotherham, 270 miles north of the scene of the crime here in Dartmoor, will be something, of course, that police and investigators will be trying to get to the bottom of. Sky News spoke to a few of the immediate neighbours at the house there about their reaction as that arrest unfolded on Saturday night.
5: So police came outside under covers, went in, had like a few guns and went in. Yeah, just got arrested him, yeah, took him away, and then they wait all night, seized his car, and that was it, really, yeah.
6: Saw a load of police arriving, and then forensics come in with all the white suits on, three or four of those, cornered it all off, put tape across, and then a truck came later on and towed away the car.
4: Reaction from the immediate neighbours of the arrest of the suspect's house there. It's also being reported that that suspect was seen leaving the property on Saturday with a wooden pole. Again, this is all going to form part of that investigation. Police here at the HQ yesterday told us that they are keeping an open mind on the motive of the murder inquiry into Anne Widdecombe. No intelligence still to suggest that this was a politically motivated attack. Half an hour away from police HQ here at the scene in Haytor of the crime, there is still a large police presence. They've extended the cordon. Friday, Saturday, we were allowed right up to the Anne Widdecombe's house. They pushed that further back by probably about a kilometre to the sort of top of the road leading down to her property, and we saw officers with beating sticks going through bushes, searching through moorland, and of course at the house itself from the Sky helicopter. And our footage that we took from the outside, we saw those forensic officers in the sort of white overalls going in and out as they carried out their forensic work at the property here. So an investigation which started on Friday and Thursday and Friday is something centred around Devon, has clearly spread further afield. And the Police and Crime Commissioner telling me yesterday when she was laying some flowers near Anne Widdecombe's home that mutual aid has been initiated. Other forces have been involved. Clearly, we know South Yorkshire Police, counter-terrorism policing unit in the northeast involved. But I think officers, we know, have been drafted in from Penzance at the bottom of Cornwall, a couple of hours away from Dartmoor, to help police the cordon. So clearly a significant police operation still ongoing. 5 days, of course, after it's understood that Anne was attacked in her home, sustaining serious injuries. We await, really, an update from Devon and Cornwall Police today as that time ticks on, as police continue to question that suspect as to whether or not there will be a charge or not. And we'll, of course, bring you that news as soon as we have it.
0: Certainly will. Dan, live and extra for us as we see these live images from Devon as well. Good to hear from you. Thank you so much. Let's take you to Thailand now. A huge fire has torn through a busy pub in Bangkok. It's killed at least 27 people. Initial assessments suggest the fire was likely caused by a short circuit on an air conditioning unit on the ceiling. Officials say emergency exits may have been blocked by tables and crates of beer. More than 20 people in a critical condition, over 60 others injured. Cordelia Lynch has this story.
1: Plumes of smoke and a burst of flames. This was a fast and ferocious blaze in a packed bar in northern Bangkok. People screaming, running through fire to escape. Inside, firefighters still struggle to see through the dark haze. Many of the dead were found on the floor of the toilets. You can hear the terror in people's voices as they try to find a way out. There's chaos and confusion.
3: Well, here around the back of the venue, you can see signs of the rush and the panic. There are shoes scattered across the floor. We understand dozens of people ran for their lives from here. And one eyewitness says he saw some in flames, many with severe burns. It must have been absolutely terrifying.
1: Jar's friend Chem Cheng was killed as they tried to flee together.
7: She was a lovely, friendly person. We went to the bar together and we were just paying the bill. We were about to go home. After I paid, I looked up at the stage and then everyone ran. I'm sad that I couldn't save her.
3: What did it feel like as those flames were ripping through the bar?
7: I thought I was going to die for sure. As I ran, I fell down. I got back up and kept running, but I fell down again. People started climbing over me, but my friend pulled me up.
3: Your friend managed to save your life.
7: Yes, if he didn't pick me up, I wouldn't have survived.
1: Dozens have died, some of their bodies lining the pavement, about to be transferred to forensic teams. Now starts the challenging search to help identify them. A long line of phones, a jolting reminder of future conversations lost forever. It was a busy Sunday night. Friends gathered round tables, celebrating life, only to end in death. The city's governor claimed flammable decorations inside meant the fire spread quickly.
8: The fire started around midnight, and it spread quickly through the premises, and there was a lot of smoke. So I think maybe there's some thing on the way obstruct the fire exit, so maybe people cannot escape quickly. So many of them suffocated and became unconscious.
1: What caused this is still being investigated, but eyewitnesses report seeing it start on the stage. Many are still in a critical condition. It is one of the deadliest incidents in this popular tourist hub for many years. Young lives cut short long before they could blossom. Cordelia Lynch, Sky News, Bangkok, Thailand.
0: Well, Cordelia has more now from the scene.
3: People are pretty bewildered, very distressed. This was incredibly quick and very violent, and people are recounting the fear, the trauma of trying to rush out of this building. This is the entrance here. It's all blackened. Just at the doorway, you can see some of the discarded belongings, of shoes, of discarded fire extinguishers. It was really a race to save lives, and it took firefighters about 30 minutes to bring this under control. You can see just along here some of the smashed windows of this venue, which could accommodate about 300 people. It's very popular, a place with live music. And the investigation now is focusing around how this started. Now, there are early eyewitness reports describing some kind of short circuit near the stage area, and the authorities are looking into the legality of a structure by that stage and also whether some of the exits were blocked, because we've heard from people who were trying to escape that they were blocked by two fire exits. There were said to be some crates in front of those doors, which made that rush to escape even harder. Also difficult right now is identifying some of the victims, because many didn't have identity cards on them. They've come from all over, and so we've seen families gathering at a center trying to find out any information that they can about their loved ones. And I think this does raise once again concerns about safety standards in Thailand. This is one of a number of very extensive fires that have taken place over the past decade or more within Bangkok, perhaps most fatal over a decade ago, which killed more than 60 people. And we've even heard from the governor, from the prime minister themselves, who are looking into whether this area really was fit for purpose. It did have licenses, but many people, just from looking at that footage inside, it is clear there was chaos, there was panic, and they were struggling to get out. Many of those who were found dead inside the toilets at the back were said to have got confused about how to make their way to the exit, that it perhaps wasn't clearly signposted. But right now, the focus is on determining how this was caused, about the families trying to identify their loved ones. And I think we will hear more information about the exact context and how this blaze could happen so quickly. Another point of focus is some decorations inside, whether they were particularly flammable and helped that fire spread even further. That's something the governor has suggested already. But this really an extensive fire, and the city reeling from it.
0: Details there from Cordelia Lynch. More details on all our stories on the Sky News website and app, including this, actually. The heat waves in May and June led to 2,700 deaths across England and Wales. That's according to new data. Experts warning excess heat is now the most dangerous form of extreme weather. Researchers in London and the Met Office say climate change significantly drove up deaths, with 42% dying as a result of extra heat caused from human activities such as burning fossil fuels. Analysis found about 550 people died from heat-related causes in the nine-day heatwave in May. A staggering 2,200 died in England and Wales during the June heatwave, which lasted 11 days. and they found maximum daytime temperatures are around 3 to 4 degrees hotter than they would be without climate change. Well, our health correspondent Ashish Joshi joins us now, and Ashish, saying all of those stats, mindful of the fact that Europe is the fastest warming continent on the planet, and if we don't tackle climate change, then one can only assume that those stats, unless we radically change our lifestyles, will only get worse.
9: Yes, that's exactly the warning from the report authors, that summers are getting longer, the heat is getting more intense, and the temperatures obviously rising and impacting infrastructure, and especially in healthcare. We are seeing thousands of deaths above the normal excess deaths you would get for that time of year, not just in the UK, but across Northern Europe. As you were saying, we're talking about tens of thousands of deaths. The problem here is with global warming, that's driving up the number of people who are dying by about 30 to 40%. So what we're seeing is you would have large numbers of people dying because of the excess death, but because of human-produced global warming, i.e. burning of fossil fuels, that number is 40% higher than it should be. Now, I spent some time with the London Ambulance Service during this heat wave, and they reported record numbers of people calling in to the emergency services. They've never had a summer as busy as the one they are having right now. We've seen the winter pressures, and now we're told by health leaders we can expect these sort of pressures on the health service all year round. We're talking about heat exhaustion, heat stroke, stress on your heart and kidneys, worsening of chronic conditions. And if you have underlying conditions, especially with your respiratory or lung conditions and diabetes, then the heat can exacerbate your health, where you will need emergency treatment. The warning from the report authors is we simply don't have the infrastructure in place. This country is geared towards conserving heat during the winter months, and certainly not designed to keep people cool in the much hotter months that we are now experiencing. Here is Dr. Claire Barnes, the report's author, and her warning about what's to come.
10: If we don't do anything to slow the rate of warming and ultimately stop it, then at some point the number of people dying from heat stress in the summer will overtake the number of people that are dying during the winter months. It's also important to note that the people that die during the winter aren't necessarily cold-related deaths, so those deaths may not be saved, as people would say, by increased warming, whereas we know for a fact that the number of people dying during heat waves will continue to increase as long as the number and the intensity of heat waves continue to increase. And that will continue to be the case as long as we keep putting fossil fuels into the atmosphere and keep increasing global warming.
9: So that's a really stark warning that we are going to see the number of people who die from excess heat actually increase. So there will be more people dying from excess heat than there are people who die during the colder months, unless we take dramatic action now to curb global warming and prepare for these longer, hotter summers to protect especially the vulnerable, the elderly and the very young.
0: Ashish, joining us live from Westminster. Good to see you. Thank you so much. Well, sticking with weather, parts of the UK are at exceptional risk of wildfires as the third heat wave of the year continues into this week after a recent drop of temperatures. The warning comes from Natural England's Fire Severity Index, and it comes after wildfires spread over North Wales on Conwy Mountain, resulting in people who live nearby being evacuated from their homes. North Wales Fire and Rescue Service declared a major incident as they worked to control the blaze. Some reports the smoke could be seen from as far as 50 miles away. Well, emergency services are also warning of the serious risks that come with swimming in open water as the hot spell continues. Two men have died after going into the sea to help two children who got into trouble at a beach near Hartlepool. Police were called to Seaton Carew Beach at around 3:45 yesterday afternoon. The children were taken to hospital and are confirmed to be safe. But the two men sadly died a short time after being brought out of the water by the RNLI. You're watching Sky News Today. Still to come, we're going to bring you more on an exclusive report by Amelia Harper of the conflict between people living in vans in Bristol and the councils that want them to move.

0: You're watching Sky News. Gareth Barlow with you. The Home Secretary is expected to set out changes to the Immigration Act in order to deport the Rochdale grooming gang leader, Shabir Ahmed. The 73-year-old was released from prison this month after serving 14 years of a 22-year sentence for child rape offences. Let's take you live to Westminster and our political correspondent, Rob Powell. Rob, just tell us more about what we're expecting the Home Secretary to do, because this is in relation to a law from, what, back in 1971?
1: Yeah, it's a very old clause on the statute book that basically protects Commonwealth citizens from being deported if they've been in the UK for a very long time, over about 50 years, I think it is. So what we're expecting from Shabana Mahmood is that she will set out how she plans to change this while keeping some of those protections in place for other citizens. It's primarily aimed at protecting, say, people that came in the Windrush generation, but will allow Shabir Ahmed to be deported potentially to Pakistan. He had dual citizenship, British and Pakistani citizenship. The British citizenship was stripped from him when he was convicted. So ordinarily, he would be deported. He can't because of this clause. That is what's going to be changed, we understand. There have been pressure from across the political spectrum to change the law to allow this to happen, not least from Andy Burnham, the likely next Prime Minister, who will probably take over in exactly a week's time. The issue is that even if they can change the law and technically, legally be able to deport him, will Pakistan accept him? We have got a returns agreement with Pakistan, but there has been briefing coming from the Pakistan side suggesting that they essentially don't seem to see him as their responsibility anymore, given that he's been in the UK for 50 to 60 years. So that will no doubt be raised at Home Office questions in the House of Commons today. It's an awkward area, though, for the government, because clearly in 2024, they brought forward the release of some prisoners to ease prison overcrowding. A sentencing bill that's just gone through means that some of the early release points in other sentences will be brought forward as well, and those will include, in some instances, people convicted of sexual offences. So I think the whole area around early release and what can be done with people convicted of serious crimes, especially sexual crimes, is a sensitive area. But we'll hear more from that from Shabana Mahmood today, and then we will get her immigration and asylum bill back in the Commons as well, where it will be voted on. Very controversial in Labour ranks. Many of Labour MPs want it to be softened somewhat. A lot of pressure being put on Andy Burnham to do so. But the suggestion seems to be that actually, when it comes to a vote tonight, Andy Burnham will vote for it.
0: You mentioned Andy Burnham there. That leads us on nicely to the leadership developments in the Labour Party. It is Keir Starmer's last week at the helm of the party, last week as Prime Minister. Where are we at in this process now? What's going to come over the coming days?
1: So we're in the middle of the nomination period, basically, where Labour MPs head into the Labour Party offices in the House of Commons, in Parliament, just over the road from where I am, and write on a piece of paper and submit their application, their nominations for who they want to be Labour leader. So far, 322 Labour MPs have nominated Andy Burnham. Technically, on paper, that means that someone else could just about squeak the 81 MPs that they need to get over the line and potentially be on the ballot paper or be in the contest at least, because you are talking about a total of 403 MPs that can nominate there. It may well already be, though, that Andy Burnham has actually got across the line, because there are a number of MPs that hold official posts within the Labour Party who don't usually put nominations in. So the bar might be lower than it looks on paper. Regardless of all of that, it will be crossed on paper today as well. In fact, I think nominations may have already opened for today, although the website hasn't been updated yet on the Labour Party website. So it may be that threshold has actually already been crossed. What happens then? Well, there'll be a hustings this evening. Usually you get multiple people being asked questions by Labour MPs. It will likely only be one person, Andy Burnham, taking questions this evening. And then nominations will close on Wednesday at 6 p.m. There'll be nominations coming in from affiliated organisations and trade unions after that. And we'll get the result on Friday with the handover, the transfer of power in the new Prime Minister installed a week today.
0: Rob, joining us live from Westminster. Good to see you. Thank you. 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Plenty more as well from 7 on The Cathy Newman Show live from Westminster this evening. 10:25, Monday morning, both the US and Iran reigniting hostilities over the course of the weekend, including last night. The US saying it carried out a new wave of attacks, hitting dozens of targets at different locations. Central Command said the attacks are designed to deter Iran from targeting international ships and in the crucial shipping route of the Strait of Hormuz. Let's bring in our military analyst, Sean Bell, who's here with us. What's the latest, really, the strikes overnight?
2: Yeah, good morning. I mean, the 17th of June, the MOU was signed. It's nearly a month ago now. It sort of felt like peace in our time, that it was end, everyone's move on. It was nothing like that. It was simply a memorandum of understanding, a framework of intent. There were no details in there. But we've now seen a week of escalating violence. All of it seems to have been started by Iran attacking commercial shipping. And as you said, the US striking dozens of targets overnight. The US Central Command has actually said that the reason they've struck them is to degrade Iran's ability to attack commercial shipping in the Straits. We're seeing some of the attacks now. In response, though, the IRGC has done exactly what they've done over the last few days. They've attacked a whole series of regional targets. Interestingly, it doesn't seem to be targeting energy infrastructure. It seems to be targeting US military facilities. So in Jordan, for example, the Prince Hassan Air Base, Bahrain, the army infrastructure and drone command and control, Kuwait and Oman have also been struck as well. And but overall, it feels like the ceasefire is over. Iran claims the Strait of Hormuz is closed. America claims it's open. Regardless, there's very little traffic actually going through, and there's still a massive blockade of traffic waiting in the Persian Gulf.
0: So the ceasefire seems to be in the rearview mirror. Looking forwards, where does this leave the peace process?
2: Yeah, I think, unfortunately, the peace talks do apparently keep go on. It does appear. Both sides want the Strait of Hormuz to open. They're both incentivized to make that happen. But they seem to have a different interpretation of the memorandum of understanding. I keep a copy of it with me here because we've referred to it so much. Clause 5 is the interesting one. Again, it's meant to be generic. But Iran has interpreted that as they are in control of the straits. They've got to make best efforts to ensure the safety of passage. If we look at the graphic behind us, just north of Oman, there's a big sort of area which is the sort of there's a minefield, a dangerous area there. So Iran taking their responsibility said, no, you've got to flow up past Larak Island up to the north there and to keep yourself well clear. Now, America all of a sudden went, hang on a minute, we don't want to actually cede control. They forced open a southern route channel. But, of course, every time people use that, Iran say, we can't guarantee security. They warn the shipping, and then they fire a drone. And the danger is that the process is meant to be by day 30, you start to clear the minefield. Once you clear the minefield, traffic can flow. You can decide what you're going to do. And then you go into the nuclear talks. We haven't even talked about that, and that's the main part. And the irony here is that right at the start of the war, Iran was a pariah state with no control, dreadful economy. Now, they've got leverage, they've got control of the Strait of Hormuz, and quite frankly, most of the Middle East countries down here just want their oil to flow again and probably wouldn't care if some form of toll was charged, because frankly, it's a marginal cost for them.
0: We've seen this map before. We've talked about strikes before. We've talked about choke points in the Strait of Hormuz before. We've talked about months of conflict before. It leaves one to wonder, can the US even solve this by force, even if it wanted to?
2: I think that's the pertinent question, quite frankly. Military action is a means to an end. It's not an end in itself. You have to have strategic objectives, and the military create the environment in which that can prevail. US is no doubt, as President Trump regularly says, they have absolutely decimated Iran's conventional military capability, but that has not delivered strategic success on the ground. And it does appear now what the US is trying to do is actually open the Strait of Hormuz by force. The harsh reality is that they can probably get a few ships through, but it's not sustainable. And commercial traffic is all driven by insurance, and there's going to be nobody who's going to deliver that. So there's no doubt US has degraded US Iranian military, but the Iranians have had 35 years to prepare the Strait of Hormuz with fast patrol boats, mines, drones, anti-ship missiles and the like. And quite frankly, it is interesting that the US have started using uncrewed surface vessels and one-way attack drones, we've heard. We don't know which sort yet. But the interesting bit about it is the model they've been using is the FLM-136. 136 is the same number because it's a copy of the Shahid 136 drones that were invented by Iran that are now being used by Russia against Ukraine. So America has now developed the same technology.
0: What goes around comes around.
2: I know. It's quite. The more we get on that, the more I'll let you know. But basically, America has not defeated Iran. Iran knows that. And therefore, for President Trump at the moment, it feels like the age-old lesson, play the hand you have, not the hand you want. Stay focused on the strategic objectives rather than simply trying to win a war that's unwinnable.
0: staying focused has proven tricky at times during some of those press conferences. Sean, good to see you. Appreciate it. Thank you so much. Worth remembering, of course, on the first day of this war, there was a bombing against a school in Iran in Manab. Around 150, if not more, children and staff were killed. And a reminder, actually, that Iran school bombing, the search for truth, an investigation film running on Sky News and Sky Documentaries this coming Thursday at 9 p.m. Do check out that in a couple of days' time. At 10:31, time for the weather.
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0: Some southern parts, seeing heatwave conditions through to the weekend. At least northeasterly wind means we won't have the extremes, though, of last week. Today, most places warm to hot, 31 Celsius, possible over southwestern England, but North Sea coasts much cooler. A stiff wind in the south, making it feel cooler there too. The afternoon looks dry with just about unbroken sunshine for most. Low cloud will linger near some southeastern and northeastern coasts. Western Channel Coast areas, increasing cloud later.
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0: Breaking news to bring you now. Just hearing this, that Ollie Robbins has submitted a legal challenge against his dismissal. This is a statement that's been put out saying that Ollie has today issued proceedings requesting a judicial review of his dismissal as permanent undersecretary of the Foreign, Commonwealth and Development Office and head of the Diplomatic Service. The Prime Minister, this statement goes on to say, acknowledge that his decision to appoint Peter Mandelson as ambassador to the US was a mistake. He should also admit that sacking Ollie was a mistake based on grievous misunderstanding of how the national security vetting system worked and a rash response to a media story. You may well remember a few weeks ago, the Foreign Affairs Select Committee hearing that was chaired and heard from a variety of civil servants, some out of post, some continuing to serve in the diplomatic service, but included some testimony from Ollie Robbins about the challenges between the various offices in trying to process that security vetting, the phone calls, the chasing up that was made from kind of the operation behind number 10 on those at the Foreign Office who were conducting this review and also the teams that they were working alongside. And it was the case of that review, the case of that vetting, and the decision-making that was made as a result of it that was at the centre of the allegations around the sacking, the centre of the decision-making that Sir Keir Starmer made as well. And it all led to hours of questioning by the Select Committee. Well, now hearing from representatives for Sir Oliver Robbins that he has submitted legal challenges to his dismissal, requesting a judicial review. Just reading this for the first time with you, his submission to the court is that the Prime Minister asserted publicly that it was his decision to dismiss Ollie. However, the Prime Minister has no statutory authority to dismiss the head of the diplomatic service. Not only was there no fair procedure involved, there was no process at all. Insofar as Ollie has been given reasons for dismissal, they are irrational. That, of course, is the view from representatives there. First, Sir Oliver Robbins, legal representatives there. No response yet from Sir Keir Starmer, from the Cabinet Office, from the Foreign Office, from the Diplomatic Service, from the government in general. When we get their response to that, we will bring it to you live here on Sky News. Just hearing that we're not expecting Ollie Robbins to make a comment for himself. But we are hearing that a quote attributed to Ollie says, "I bring this action reluctantly. It would have been unnecessary if the Prime Minister had simply apologised for his mistake and made amends for the distress and costs it had caused me and my family. Instead, I now have to ask the courts to determine that the Prime Minister's decisions were unlawful, unreasonable and to quash them." They are the quotes there from Ollie Robbins following that announcement that he is challenging his dismissal. No reaction as yet.

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1: Sam Neill, who starred in Jurassic Park and Peaky Blinders, has died aged 78. The Northern Ireland-born New Zealand actor was best known for his leading roles in the blockbuster Dinosaur franchise, of course, and then The Piano, and appeared in more than 50 films over his career. Let's take a look at this one from Jurassic Park.
2: Wheeling a uniform, direction changes, just like a flock of birds evading a predator.
3: They're flocking this way.

0: Let's bring in our arts entertainment reporter, Bethany Manel. Well, that clip kind of didn't need any introduction, did it? Jurassic Park needs no introduction. And I think it's testament to Sam Neill's breadth as an actor. If you didn't watch a blockbuster mega film like that, you would have seen him in almost everything else as well, from Peaky Blinders through to Merlin back in the day on the BBC. He was just a powerhouse of production, right?
1: Mm, an actor of immense versatility and range. Like you said, whether he was running with dinosaurs, like we saw him there, playing Merlin the wizard, playing an evil cardinal in an Oscar-winning film like The Piano. I mean, he did so much and he had so much range that he will actually touch the generations. People's grandparents will know who Sam Neill is. And people who watched Peaky Blinders just a few years back will know who Sam Neill is. He was a man that could seem to turn his hand to anything. And as you said, we've just played Jurassic Park there. A Spielberg big blockbuster franchise. But he seemed to be able to jump between those art house movies and those big blockbusters with absolute aplomb. And that's been recognised, you know, just in the hours since his death has been announced. The Australian Prime Minister, Anthony Albanese, has said he earned a special place in Australian hearts. As you said, he was actually born in the UK, brought up in New Zealand, but very much kind of was a working actor in Australia. The New Zealand Prime Minister, Christopher Luxon, has called him one of the greats. And it's no exaggeration. He was such a talented actor, many times on the verge of that real A-list Hollywood stardom. And somehow, saying he didn't achieve it isn't fair. He almost didn't want to achieve it. He was such a character actor. I believe he described himself.

0: As a working actor. His friends and family said he was probably more at home pottling around on his farm. He owned vineyards. He was a great animal lover than all the roles that we actually know him for so well. But like you said, you know, he played Damien, the Antichrist, in The Omen 3. A lot of people won't know that, but you look back and you go, gosh, that's Sam Neill. a Soviet submariner in Hunt for Red October opposite Sean Connery. He was, of course, Holly Hunter's husband in Jane Campion's The Piano. That was a film he described as a sort of a medal of honour on his CV. That, of course, went on to win an Oscar and was a role for which he was highly regarded. And then you said Merlin, and The Tudors. It really is an endless list. His versatility knew no bounds. But somehow he never got typecast. And there was a sort of beautiful charm to his acting. He was often an outwardly very decent chap who maybe, if you dug deeper, had a darker side. Or on the opposing side, he was a villain who was utterly charming. He had a real strength of character. It's worth noting he wasn't born Sam Neill. He actually changed his name when he was born in Northern Ireland in Omar. His name was Nigel Neill. But he thought, no, I'm not having that. So he changed it as a schoolboy. And he was quite right. I think he joked that the name Nigel wasn't the name of a Hollywood star. So he went about changing it. And also it's worth saying that there was a bit of a Sam Neill resurgence during lockdown. I don't know if you followed him on socials, but he gained lots and lots of followers. And people just adored seeing an international Hollywood star in his farm, pottering around, talking to his pigs and his chickens and his goats. He famously called them names of co-stars.
1: Helena Bonham Carter, the cow, famously said you can't eat Helena Bonham Carter, which is an accurate statement. I'm not disagreeing with
0: it. Absolutely. I mean, it's just so funny, isn't it? I mean, Laura Dern, the chicken. Yeah, Kylie Minogue, random. The duck. Yeah, yeah. It's just, I mean, I think once a ferret got into the farm and caused havoc and there was a slaying of celebrity animals, it was, you know, he was a man that could really connect with people. And that was something I think people really enjoyed, both about his performance and about him as a man. He was very unpretentious. I think he said at one point he wasn't a man with great profundity and depth of intelligence. And I think a lot of his fans would disagree there. He was a modest man and he was unpretentious. But clearly, when you look back at all his roles, he was a very intelligent actor and one that worked for those 78 years. And he's in over 50 films. So I think if you look back at any of his films, you will enjoy his performance. We may remember him for Jurassic Park, but there's many more to enjoy him for. And of course, he was knighted. So his immense contribution to film was very much recognised in his lifetime.
1: And also Graham Norton the Bull as well, amongst the menagerie. Bethany, good to have you with us. Appreciate it. Let's also bring in Larisha Ivanzadeh, chief film critic at the Metro newspaper. And it's worth noting that Sam Neill went for a casting for James Bond in the late 80s, and many people would think, no, that would be your undoing if you didn't get the Bond role. But I wonder if equally that was kind of to his benefit, because as Bethany was then saying, he wasn't typecast. He was able to fulfil so many roles through the course of his career.
2: Yeah, I think he would agree with that and say that he had much more diversity of roles rather than feeling straitjacket. He lost out to Timothy Dalton, which is obviously a very short career Bond as well. So perhaps he made a very good call on that part. And yeah, that was just before he was cast in Jurassic Park. And Steven Spielberg, I think the first choice for the role was actually Harrison Ford, who couldn't do it. But again, I think that really worked to the strength of Jurassic Park, because actually, the dinosaurs, in a way, are the stars of that movie. And what you get from Sam Neill's performance is this, the dad. He plays the dad, Dr. Alan Grant, who is first and foremost a scientist, almost more than a father at the beginning of the film. And he's very engaged and curious with the dinosaurs, slightly awkward. He's definitely not a hero. Like, if you'd had Harrison Ford in that role, it would have been an entirely different film and an entirely different performance. But instead of which, you needed to believe that he was this guy who was just a kind of a bit of a nerd and a paleontologist who then had that hero's call and sort of had to man up and be a hero for his kids. And of course, that did put him on center stage. But he was very much that, I think, in every role. He was there and audiences really trusted him because he wasn't pushing for a performance. He wasn't flashy. He just had that integrity and authenticity of performance. And I think that's what viewers really responded to and really trusted in him.
1: And it's at that point where everyone wants to claim a little bit of connection to the person, right? So Northern Ireland will say, look, he was ours for the first 7 years. New Zealand, understandably strong connections there. Australia consider him an honorary Aussie. But I thought the comments made by the New Zealand Prime Minister were fascinating about the fact that, you know, New Zealand didn't really have a film industry at the beginning of Sam Neill's career, but he helped forge and put New Zealand on the map. Of course, a country that became synonymous with some of the biggest films ever, the beautiful landscape and scenery in films across the world. What did he do for filmmaking itself?
2: Yeah, I think that's very true. He was very proud of the fact that he came from this tiny island. You know, you said this is the most obscure place to come from, and yet he could step right into like Jurassic Park, one of the biggest films of all time, and become known for these things. And by doing that, had put New Zealand on the map. I think he was very proud of being from New Zealand and having that slightly quirky sort of sensibility that comes from there. I think one of his most delightful later film roles was in a film called Hunt for the Wilder People, which is directed by Taika Waititi, and it went on, obviously, who went on to direct and do the likes of the Thor films, and he brought Sam Neill with him to that. Sam Neill went on to play Odin, the father of Thor and Loki in those films. But that Hunt for the Wilder People film, yeah, it has this really quirky sensibility. He plays this really gruff, not very likable character, but as your correspondent was saying, when he plays those unlikable characters, you can feel that there's a warmth underneath that he finds in these roles.
1: He was described as impish by more than one person that paid tribute to him, which may be kind of testament to that. And my final thought was kind of going back to his roots for Peaky Blinders and this lovely story about the fact that as a kid growing up in New Zealand, he'd got rid of the accent. And so when he now needed to play a Belfast character, who did he phone up? Well, he phoned Jimmy Nesbitt and Liam Neeson and said, come on then, coach me about how I sounded back in the day and how I should sound now.
2: Yeah, and his performance in Peaky Blinders, his first two seasons where he plays the main baddie, as it were, this Ulster policeman coming in. His scenes with Cillian Murphy, I think, are the strongest in that series and actually set the tone, I think, for the entire series to come. And it's lovely that people, as you say, another generation rediscovered him from his work on Peaky Blinders.
1: And never bad when you can phone people like Liam Neeson for a bit of help for some preparation either. Larushka, really good to see you. Chief Film Critic at the Metro, thank you so much. I want to bring you a bit more on that breaking news we brought you about 10 minutes or so ago. A former top civil servant at the Foreign Office, Sir Ollie Robbins, is submitting a legal challenge over his dismissal. Let's bring in Rob Powell for more on this. And Rob, this was at the centre of all of the drama around Peter Mandelson. Talk to us about what we're learning and why this is quite so significant.
3: Yeah, so this is basically the first step in Ollie Robbins attempting to legally challenge his dismissal as the top civil servant in the Foreign Office. He has said through the union that represents him, the FDA, that he's issuing proceedings to request a judicial review of his dismissal. So what that basically means is he wants to get a judge to look at the decision that was made by the government, by Number 10, by the Prime Minister, ultimately Keir Starmer, to dismiss him, to determine whether it was lawful, and if it wasn't lawful, to quash it and basically send it back to government for them to make that decision again. Now, the background to this, as you say, is that Ollie Robbins was sacked in the midst of the Mandelson scandal. It was the middle of April, and it was when a story had just broken about Peter Mandelson not being given developed vetting or being recommended against developed vetting by the vetting authorities, but Ollie Robbins in the Foreign Office not telling the government, not telling the Prime Minister about that. Now, Keir Starmer said that he should have been told, that Ollie Robbins should have told him that the developed vetting agency had recommended against giving Peter Mandelson clearance, but that he didn't. And he said for that was why he was sacking him and why he had to step down. Ollie Robbins' argument that he made in that committee appearance, you can see him there sat in front of MPs at the committee, the explanation he put forward was that he was under no obligation to tell the Prime Minister and, in fact, was required not to, because the clearance process, the developed vetting process, sits outside of politics and the political appointments of government and rests with officials, and that ultimately it was his decision about whether to appoint and whether to give Peter Mandelson clearance, that the vetting agency had come back with basically a recommendation to say that it was on the edge, but they would side with not giving clearance, but that he put mitigations in place and decided it was appropriate to do it. And the argument that he's going to be making in this judicial review through his trade union is basically that the decision to sack him was unlawful, that a point of principle is at stake that affects all members of that trade union and civil servants, that this damages the core values of the professional and impartial civil service if the most senior officials can be dismissed on a prime ministerial whim without the semblance of fair process. It's a little bit unclear what he wants to achieve practically out of this. He has said in a quote that's been issued by the FDA, but a quote from Ollie Robbins, that this would have been unnecessary if the Prime Minister had simply apologised for his mistake, sacking him, and made amends for the distress and cost it has caused me and my family. So we don't know whether the aim here is to basically get his old job back, or with a reference there to costs, whether it is basically to expunge the sacking from his record and for him to maybe be given compensation. The intriguing political aspect and context to all this is, of course, if this judicial review does go ahead and it finds in Ollie Robbins' favour, then the decision will go back to the Foreign Office and it will be Andy Burnham in number 10 who will be sitting at the top of that decision-making process about what they do over it. And there had been some linking of Ollie Robbins actually back to government under Andy Burnham, and some questions being asked about whether, given Andy Burnham seems to have a bit of a gap when it comes to foreign policy experience, he wouldn't benefit from someone quite experienced like Ollie Robbins coming back in. So we will see whether these legal proceedings actually take place, or whether politics takes over and there's a change of Prime Minister and the new Prime Minister figures out a way to essentially do away with these legal proceedings before they start to potentially bite.
1: Rob, live in Westminster, appreciate it. Thank you so much. Question for you. What did you do when you were 24? Did you get a Christmas card, a birthday card maybe, from a princess? Well, Arthur Ferry did at Wimbledon. He had a fantastic 2 weeks. He's become world number 36. He's the top-ranked player in the UK on the men's draw. All the details.
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1: Now then, you might have not known the name Arthur Ferry before Wimbledon. The chances are, though, you do now. The British wildcard stunned the tennis world, making it to the semi-final at the All England Club, rocketing from a ranking outside the top 100 to 36th in the process. Jackie Beltrame caught up with Arthur to talk about what the tournament means for his career.
2: It's been a long 2 weeks, and it's going to take some time, as you say, to process everything, but really proud of my journey here this year, and showed myself that I could compete with the top players, and it's going to give me a lot of confidence for the rest of the year. So I knew that I could compete with the top guys, and proved it to myself. Played loads of matches, was able to recover well physically, mentally, and keep pushing on. So yeah, that was really positive.
1: Well, the dream run at Wimbledon might have ended in defeat, but as consolation prizes go, it's not a bad one. Check out this. This is the moment Princess Kate passes him a birthday card to celebrate his 24th birthday. He also offered very generously to the Royals to coach George and Charlotte in their game, tennis playing. A very warm welcome from the Royal family there. They had also been in the box during some of his tournament progress as well. So Arthur Ferry there receiving that card from the Princess of Wales. He said he was going to go on holiday for a few weeks after this. 10:56, time for the weather.
3: You're looking happy.
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1: Some southern parts seeing heatwave conditions through to the weekend at least, but a northeasterly wind means we won't have extremes of last week. Today, most places warm to hot, 31 Celsius possible over southwestern England, many North Sea coasts much cooler. A stiff wind in the south will make it feel cooler there too. The afternoon looks dry with unbroken sunshine for most, low cloud near southeastern and northeastern coasts.
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1: You're watching Sky News. Still to come, we're going to bring you more details on the investigation surrounding the death and the alleged murder of the former Conservative minister and Reform politician Anne Widdecombe. Live scenes there from Devon as the investigations continue. More to come.

0: You're watching Sky News Today. I'm Gareth Barlow. It's 11 o'clock. These are your headlines this morning. The former Foreign Office boss, Sir Ollie Robbins, launches a legal challenge after being sacked by the Prime Minister over the Peter Mandelson vetting scandal. Police continue to question a man over the alleged murder of former MP Anne Widdecombe, as it's reported that the suspect was seen leaving a property with a wooden pole. We'll have the latest from Devon, where police are continuing their investigation, but say they're not looking for anyone else at this stage. Dozens of people are killed as a fire rips through a bar in Bangkok as it emerges reports of victims found in the bathroom after an explosion. Also ahead, scientists believe around 2,700 people died as a consequence of the UK heat waves in May and June this year.
1: Wheeling a uniform, direction changes, just like a flock of birds evading a predator.
2: This way.
0: And tributes to the star of Jurassic Park, Sam Neill, who's died, age 78. Very good morning. We'll start with breaking news that the former top civil servant at the Foreign Office, who was sacked by the Prime Minister over the Peter Mandelson vetting scandal, has launched a legal challenge. Sir Ollie Robbins says he's requesting a judicial review of Sir Keir Starmer's decision to sack him, arguing that it was unlawful and unreasonable. Let's go straight to our political correspondent, Rob Powell. Rob.
3: Yeah, so this is basically the first step Ollie Robbins is taking to try and overturn or potentially, I guess, get compensation for what he sees as an unfair dismissal from his post as the top civil servant in the Foreign Office. He's applying for a judicial review through his union, the FDA. What this goes back to, of course, is the depths of the Mandelson fiasco in April, where there was a newspaper story published reporting that the agency that basically looks into whether to give clearance to people when they are taken on for posts like the US ambassador post Peter Mandelson was being brought into, that they essentially didn't give him clearance, didn't put a recommendation in place that he should get that developed vetting clearance, but that the Prime Minister wasn't told about it. Now, it turned out that the agency that looked into Peter Mandelson had gone to Ollie Robbins, and Ollie Robbins said that they had told him that it was a borderline case and that he felt in his judgment that the clearance could be granted to Peter Mandelson, albeit with some mitigations and safeguards put in place. The reason why he got sacked is that Keir Starmer believed that Ollie Robbins should have told him the results of that developed vetting process, the results that came back from that agency, that it was a borderline case, but they were leaning towards not giving him clearance. The argument made by Ollie Robbins was that actually, no, he shouldn't have told anyone on the political side of government at all, because this was an official process and had to be essentially kept away from the political arm of government so that it was kept independent. So Ollie Robbins believed that he had done his job properly, that he had been working within the political priorities set down by the Prime Minister, and that his sacking was unfair, in part because there was no proper process that led up to that sacking and that dismissal taking place, no fair process. And what the FDA, his representatives, his union are saying is that basically if there is a precedent set here where senior officials can be sacked without any semblance of process, then that is a risk for all civil servants and for all of their members. Now, in terms of what outcome they want to achieve, that's unclear. There is a quote from Ollie Robbins in the release issued by the FDA where he talks about not having to take this legal action if the Prime Minister had just apologised for dismissing him and had basically made amends, and potentially there's a reference to cost there as well, to the damage it had done to him and his family. So I think the primary objective is basically just to get the sacking quashed from his record, and from there I guess there could be potential of another government job if he potentially wanted to, or maybe compensation and costs as well. Now, the political context of this, of course, is that if this judicial review does go ahead, if it is to be quashed and if the decision is to be sent back to government, it will be Andy Burnham, not Keir Starmer, that is sitting on top of that government in all likelihood when it comes back to them. So how will he react to it? There had been some reporting and speculation that actually, given Andy Burnham is maybe a bit light on experience on the foreign policy side of things compared to the domestic side of things, he might benefit from some seasoned foreign policy experts like Ollie Robbins coming back into government. So I think the question for Andy Burnham when he's looking at legal action like this is, I guess, one way of diverting it and stopping it in its tracks might be to either bring Ollie Robbins back into government or to say that he felt the decision made by his predecessor Keir Starmer was wrong and to make amends before this can even go anywhere near a high court.
0: Rob, let's just dwell on the leadership for a second, because it is Sir Keir Starmer's last week in office. And if we've done our maths right, we're pretty much certain now, aren't we, that Andy Burnham is a dead cert to replace him as leader of the Labour Party.
3: Yeah, I think he's probably been a dead cert for a while, but on paper it's getting to that dead cert official technical status very, very quickly. Close of play Thursday, after Labour MPs were going in and putting their nominations in for who they wanted to be next leader, 322 of them had nominated Andy Burnham for leader. That, of course, puts him way over the threshold he needs to actually be in the contest. What's interesting, though, is that given the total number of Labour MPs is 403, it shows that there are just 81 MPs that haven't made a nomination yet. That also, interestingly, is the number of MPs that any other person would need in order to take part in this leadership contest. Now, actually, he may well already be over the line. And by the line, I mean taking part in this contest on his own and not having anyone challenging him, because there are a number of people that hold official posts within the Labour Party that usually don't put nominations in at all. So actually the bar might be lower than we think, so he may well already be there. Nominations are starting again this morning. The office is open and MPs have no doubt been in there nominating Andy Burnham again. So I imagine by this point, even though they haven't been made public yet, he probably is across the line, will likely be, almost certainly be, the only contender in that Labour leadership contest. This evening he will have hustings where he will take questions from Labour MPs. Nominations will close on Wednesday with the result announced on Friday. He will likely become Labour leader on Friday and then Prime Minister on Monday.
0: Rob Powell, live in Westminster. Thank you. Police in Devon are continuing to question a man over the alleged murder of the former MP Anne Widdecombe. She was found dead with serious injuries in her home in the village of Haytor in Devon last Thursday morning. The 28-year-old man was arrested at an address more than 200 miles away in Rotherham on Saturday evening. Police say they aren't looking for anyone else in connection with the case at the moment. Officers were seen searching a property in Rotherham, and this is CCTV showing the moment the police arrived at a house and rushed towards the door. Well, here's what we know about what happened so far. At around 8 a.m. on Wednesday morning, Widdecombe appeared for a live interview on Talk TV. That afternoon, she was in touch with a researcher at Channel 5 News on WhatsApp, and they confirmed a TV appearance for later in the day. At 12:19 on Wednesday, she sent her last WhatsApp message. It read, "Received, panic over." Police believe her murder took place at around 12:30 p.m. on Wednesday. 1:25, Widdecombe failed to join a Zoom meeting for her interview, and multiple calls to check in go unanswered from the producer. On Thursday at around 11, emergency services find Widdecombe dead at home. The following morning, Widdecombe's agent confirms her death but doesn't mention the circumstances. Police arrested a 26-year-old man on Friday afternoon who was then released on Saturday morning and removed from the investigation. On Saturday at around 11:30, police confirmed they'd arrested a 28-year-old in Rotherham. He's a white British national, and yesterday they said there is no evidence the murder was politically motivated. Well, our correspondent Dan Whitehead has the latest from Exeter.
4: Well, this has been a fast-moving investigation here in Devon and indeed in South Yorkshire over the last 5 days. This is where we are this morning on Monday morning. Police here in Exeter still continuing to question that 28-year-old white British male who was arrested in Rotherham. I think you may have just seen that CCTV image which Sky News obtained showing the police, some marked police cars, others unmarked, arriving at around 9 p.m. on Saturday night at that address in Rotherham to carry out that arrest and take the suspect into custody. And that, as I say, Saturday night, which brings us now over 36 hours since that arrest. So one extension already granted. The police do have the ability to ask for further time through a magistrate's court. We, at the minute, have not had an update as to whether or not they've done that, so we are waiting on a charge. These are the images after that arrest throughout Sunday. The police were in and outside that property on that estate in Rotherham, carrying out work inside, searches inside the property, and, of course, speaking to neighbours as well. So the circumstances of why that suspect was in Rotherham, 270 miles north of the scene of the crime here in Dartmoor, will be something, of course, that police and investigators will be trying to get to the bottom of. Sky News spoke to a few of the immediate neighbours at the house there about their reaction as that arrest unfolded on Saturday night.
5: So police came outside undercovers, went in, had like a few guns and went in. Yeah, just got arrested him, yeah, took him away, and then they wait all night, seized his car, and that was it, really, yeah.
6: Saw a load of police arriving, and then forensics come in with all the white suits on, three or four of those, cornered it all off, put tape across, and then a truck came later on and towed away the car.
4: Reaction from the immediate neighbours of the arrest of the suspect's house there. It's also being reported that that suspect was seen leaving the property on Saturday with a wooden pole. Again, this is all going to form part of that investigation. Police here at the HQ yesterday told us that they are keeping an open mind on the motive of the murder inquiry into Anne Widdecombe. No intelligence still to suggest that this was a politically motivated attack. Half an hour away from police HQ here at the scene in Haytor of the crime, there is still a large police presence. They've extended the cordon. Friday, Saturday, we were allowed right up to the Anne Widdecombe's house. They pushed that further back by probably about a kilometre to the sort of top of the road leading down to her property, and we saw officers with beating sticks going through bushes, searching through moorland, and of course at the house itself from the Sky helicopter and our footage that we took from the outside, we saw those forensic officers in the sort of white overalls going in and out as they carried out their forensic work at the property here. So an investigation which started on Friday and Thursday and Friday is something centred around Devon, has clearly spread further afield. And the Police and Crime Commissioner telling me yesterday when she was laying some flowers near Anne Widdecombe's home that mutual aid has been initiated. Other forces have been involved. Clearly, we know South Yorkshire Police, counter-terrorism policing unit in the northeast involved. But I think officers, we know, have been drafted in from Penzance at the bottom of Cornwall, a couple of hours away from Dartmoor, to help police the cordon. So clearly a significant police operation still ongoing. 5 days, of course, after it's understood that Anne was attacked in her home, sustaining serious injuries. We await, really, an update from Devon and Cornwall Police today as that time ticks on, as police continue to question that suspect as to whether or not there will be a charge or not. And we'll, of course, bring you that news as soon as we have it.
7: Details there from Dan Whitehead. Let's take you to Thailand now, where a huge fire has torn through a busy pub in Bangkok, killing at least 27 people. Initial assessments suggest the fire was likely caused by a short circuit in an air conditioner in the ceiling. Officials say emergency exits may have been blocked by tables and crates of beers. More than 20 people are in a critical condition, over 60 others injured. Our Asia correspondent Cordelia Lynch has more.
8: Plumes of smoke and a burst of flames. This was a fast and ferocious blaze in a packed bar in northern Bangkok. People screaming, running through fire to escape. Inside, firefighters still struggle to see through the dark haze. Many of the dead were found on the floor of the toilets. You can hear the terror in people's voices as they try to find a way out. There's chaos and confusion. People struggling to find the exits. Officials are now looking into whether some were blocked. Thailand's safety standards once again under scrutiny.
9: Well, here around the back of the venue, you can see signs of the rush and the panic. There are shoes scattered across the floor. We understand dozens of people ran for their lives from here. And one eyewitness says he saw some in flames, many with severe burns. It must have been absolutely terrifying.
8: Jar's friend, Chem Cheng, was killed as they tried to flee together.
10: She was a lovely, friendly person. We went to the bar together and we were just paying the bill. We were about to go home. After I paid, I looked up at the stage and then everyone ran. I'm sad that I couldn't save her.
9: What did it feel like as those flames were ripping through the bar?
10: I thought I was going to die for sure. As I ran, I fell down. I got back up and kept running, but I fell down again. People started climbing over me, but my friend pulled me up.
9: Your friend managed to save your life?
10: Yes, if he didn't pick me up, I wouldn't have survived.
8: Dozens have died, some of their bodies lining the pavement, about to be transferred to forensic teams. Now starts the challenging search to help identify them. A long line of phones, a jolting reminder of future conversations lost forever. It was a busy Sunday night. Friends gathered round tables, celebrating life, only to end in death. The city's governor claimed flammable decorations inside meant the fire spread quickly.
11: The fire started around midnight, and it spread quickly through the premise, and there was a lot of smoke. So I think maybe there's some thing on the way obstruct the fire exit, so maybe people cannot escape quickly. So many of them suffocated and became unconscious.
8: Exactly what caused this is still being investigated, but eyewitnesses report seeing it start on stage. Many are still in a critical condition. It is one of the deadliest incidents in this popular tourist hub for many years. Young lives cut short long before they could blossom. Cordelia Lynch, Sky News, Bangkok, Thailand.
7: Cordelia has more from the scene.
9: People are pretty bewildered, very distressed. This was incredibly quick and very violent. And people are recounting the fear, the trauma of trying to rush out of this building. This is the entrance here. It's all blackened. Just at the doorway, you can see some of the discarded belongings, of shoes, of discarded fire extinguishers. It was really a race to save lives, and it took firefighters about 30 minutes to bring this under control. You can see just along here some of the smashed windows of this venue, which could accommodate about 300 people. It's very popular, a place with live music. And the investigation now is focusing around how this started. Now, there are early eyewitness reports describing some kind of short circuit near the stage area, and the authorities are looking into the legality of a structure by that stage, and also whether some of the exits were blocked, because we've heard from people who were trying to escape that they were blocked by two fire exits. There were said to be some crates in front of those doors, which made that rush to escape even harder. Also difficult right now is identifying some of the victims, because many didn't have identity cards on them. They've come from all over. And so we've seen families gathering at a center trying to find out any information that they can about their loved ones. And I think this does raise once again concerns about safety standards in Thailand. This is one of a number of very extensive fires that have taken place over the past decade or more within Bangkok, perhaps most fatal over a decade ago, which killed more than 60 people. And we've even heard from the governor, from the prime minister themselves, who are looking into whether this area really was fit for purpose. It did have licenses, but many people, just from looking at that footage inside, it is clear there was chaos, there was panic, and they were struggling to get out. Many of those who were found dead inside the toilets at the back were said to have got confused about how to make their way to the exit, that it perhaps wasn't clearly signposted. But right now, the focus is on determining how this was caused, about the families trying to identify their loved ones. And I think we will hear more information about the exact context and how this blaze could happen so quickly. Another point of focus is some decorations inside, whether they were particularly flammable and helped that fire spread even further. That's something the governor has suggested already. But this really an extensive fire and the city reeling from it.
7: Cordelia Lynch there for us. More online, more on the Sky News website. 11:20 to the situation here in the UK now. Heat waves in May and June led to 2,700 deaths across England and Wales. That's according to new data. Experts warning excess heat is now the most dangerous form of extreme weather. Researchers in London and the Met Office say that climate change significantly drove up deaths, with 42% dying as a result of extra heat caused from human activity, such as burning fossil fuels. Analysis found 550 people died from heat-related causes in the nine-day heatwave in May. A staggering 2,200 died in England and Wales during the heatwave in June, which lasted 11 days. And they found that maximum daytime temperatures are around 3 to 4 degrees hotter than they would be without climate change. Well, our health correspondent Ashish Joshi has more.
12: Summers are getting longer, the heat's getting more intense, and the temperature's obviously rising and impacting infrastructure, and especially in healthcare. We are seeing thousands of deaths above the normal excess deaths you would get for that time of year, not just in the UK, but across Northern Europe. As you were saying, we're talking about tens of thousands of deaths. The problem here is, with global warming, that's driving up the number of people who are dying by about 30 to 40%. So what we're seeing is you would have large numbers of people dying because of the excess death, but because of human-produced global warming, i.e. burning of fossil fuels, that number is 40% higher than it should be. Now, I spent some time with the London Ambulance Service during this heat wave, and they reported record numbers of people calling in to the emergency services. They've never had a summer as busy as the one they are having right now. We've seen the winter pressures, and now we're told by health leaders we can expect these sort of pressures on the health service all year round. We're talking about heat exhaustion, heat stroke, stress on your heart and kidneys, worsening of chronic conditions. And if you have underlying conditions, especially with your respiratory or lung conditions and diabetes, then the heat can exacerbate your health, where you will need emergency treatment. The warning from the report authors is we simply don't have the infrastructure in place. This country is geared towards conserving heat during the winter months and certainly not designed to keep people cool in the much hotter months that we are now experiencing. Here is Dr. Claire Barnes, the report's author, and her warning about what's to come.
13: If we don't do anything to slow the rate of warming and ultimately stop it, then at some point the number of people dying from heat stress in the summer will overtake the number of people that are dying during the winter months. It's also important to note that the people that die during the winter aren't necessarily cold-related deaths, so those deaths may not be saved, as people would say, by increased warming, whereas we know for a fact that the number of people dying during heat waves will continue to increase as long as the number and the intensity of heat waves continue to increase. And that will continue to be the case as long as we keep putting fossil fuels into the atmosphere and keep increasing global warming.
12: So that's a really stark warning that we are going to see the number of people who die from excess heat actually increase. So there will be more people dying from excess heat than there are people who die during the colder months, unless we take dramatic action now to curb global warming and prepare for these longer, hotter summers to protect especially the vulnerable, the elderly and the very young.
7: Details there from Ashish Joshi. The Home Secretary is expected to set out changes to the Immigration Act in order to deport the Rochdale grooming gang leader Shabir Ahmed. The 73-year-old released from prison this month after serving 14 years of a 22-year sentence for child rape offences. The Minister for Victims told Sophie Ridge that the government's committed to ensuring the gang leader can be deported to Pakistan.
14: If it needs legislative changes, if it needs that kind of change, that that is what people are focused on delivering. And we've already seen with the Shabana Mahmood has been so successful in being able to secure returns agreements with countries that with other countries that have said that they wouldn't take perpetrators back, which is why we've seen such an increase in the deportation of foreign national offenders.
15: If Pakistan won't take him back, what can we actually do about it?
14: Well, there is obviously further work to try and ensure that some form of agreement is reached. But we have seen Shabana Mahmood being incredibly successful in achieving just that in relation to other countries.
7: You're watching Sky News Today. Still to come, we're going to take you to Bristol, where the battle between van dwellers and the council is getting tense. Details to come.
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1: It's 11:27. You're watching Sky News. Both the US and Iran have reignited hostilities over the weekend, including last night. The US says it carried a new wave of attacks, hitting dozens of targets at different locations. Central Command says the attacks are designed to deter Iran from targeting international ships in the crucial shipping route, the Strait of Hormuz. Well, our military analyst Sean Bell is here. Just talk to us about the latest on the overnight strikes.
2: Yeah, hello, Gareth. The 17th of June was meant to be the sort of mark the end of the war, as it were. That's when the MOU was signed. The trouble is it was nothing more than a memorandum of understanding, a sort of framework statement of intent. And unfortunately, ever since, we've seen a steady escalation over the last week, precipitated by a number of Iranian attacks against commercial vessels. We've seen American retaliation. Last night, as you say, there were well over dozens of strikes by America against, and we're seeing some of the footage released by US Central Command here. They've actually said, although, as you said up front, it was designed to actually impact Iran's ability to attack commercial ships, they've been very specific and said degrade their ability. The trouble is it's not entirely clear. It might have degraded by 1%. It doesn't feel like it's going to make a significant difference. In response, the IRGC have conducted a wave of attacks back. This time they didn't attack energy. They seemed to attack other US military facilities in the region, Jordan, Bahrain, Kuwait and Oman. But if you look at the headlines, the ceasefire definitely feels like it's over. The Iranians are claiming the Strait of Hormuz is closed. The Americans claim it's open. But if you look at the statistics, normally about 150 ships a day go through. On Saturday it was 21. On Sunday it was 8. And there's been none since. So to all intents and purposes, it is closed.
1: With the ceasefire ending, or certainly in a state of pause, where does this then leave the wider peace process? Because can you talk peace whilst you're also taking pot shots at each other?
2: Well, it is interesting that both sides actually need the Strait of Hormuz to be open. They both want it open. So we understand that talks are, in fact, continuing. Most of it seems to revert to the memorandum of understanding, sort of different interpretations. I keep a copy, unfortunately, with me most of the time at the moment, because it is nothing more than vague intent rather than specific. Clause 5 is the one that's particularly interesting because it implies that Iran is responsible for the safe passage of vessels backwards and forwards during this 30-day to 60-day period. But of course, America's probably looked at that and gone, that's not our intent. We didn't want to give Iran control of the Strait of Hormuz. Therefore, they bludgeoned their way to actually go through the southern part of the Strait of Hormuz and opened up a route there. That's prompted retaliation. Now, this is the first step of a much longer process. You'll remember we were talking about this when it was about the nuclear conversation. We haven't even got to that yet. This is all simply about trying to give Iran incentives to behave properly. Once the 30-day period is up, they start demining. Once the 60-day period is up, the strait's open. You look at long-term how you're going to manage it. And then you get onto the nuclear conversation. The trouble is, at the moment, we've got Iran starts the war as a pariah state with no control or anything. Now, they're emboldened. They're in control of the Strait of Hormuz. They have influence. And I suspect if you ask any of the Middle East countries whether they worry about a toll or not, they just want to see the oil flow. The actual cost of any toll will be a marginal cost. They probably just want to see peace return.
1: Sean, good to see you. Appreciate it. Thank you so much. Just a reminder, actually, that Iran school bombing, The Search for Truth, an investigation film running on Sky News and Sky Documentaries, is being aired this Thursday at 9 p.m. So check in for that. It is currently, though, 11:30 on a Monday morning. Time for the weather.
3: I hope we haven't forgotten anything.
4: 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I tick that box.
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1: Some southern parts will see heatwave conditions through to the weekend. At least northeasterly winds mean we won't see the extremes of last week. Today, most places warm to hot, 31 Celsius possible over southwestern England. Many North Sea coasts much cooler. A stiff wind in the south making it feel cooler there too. The afternoon, dry, almost unbroken sunshine for most. Low cloud lingering near some southeastern and northeastern coasts. Western Channel coastal areas, cloud increasing later as well there. A few possible thundery showers moving in, mostly light. The odd downpour can't be entirely ruled out.
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1: You're watching Sky News. Still to come, we'll bring you more on the death of a Hollywood actor, New Zealand star.
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0: You're watching Sky News. We've been talking a lot about the weather in recent hours, recent days and recent weeks. And experts are warning that the UK needs to be more prepared for excess heat, as new data reveals the heat waves in May and June led to 2,700 deaths across England and Wales. Joining us now, Chair of the National Heat Risk Commission, Emma Howard-Boyd, in central London. Good to see you. Appreciate you making time for us here on Sky. Talk to me about your reaction to these statistics first and foremost, because, you know, at some points we're talking about an excess 440 deaths a day in England and Wales. The figures are so stark.
1: You're right. They are extremely stark figures and very much in line almost with what we saw for the whole of 2022 when we first experienced that 40 degree heat wave across the country. So really showing to us how much heat is

0: divide as well, because many people have gone, oh, working from home is so sticky, I'm going to go and buy myself an air conditioning unit, or I might go and sit in the garden. But for a lot of people, you know, that taking those mitigating choices and decision-making might not necessarily be possible. And some people are also, you know, working outdoors, long physical manual labour. You know, the choices some people have to get away from the heat are much more limited than others, surely.
1: That's correct. And that comes across in every study that's been done, that those least able to afford the cooling options that exist are able to benefit from them. I led a review for the Mayor of London, the London Climate Resilience Review, and that was a very stark finding that we saw that those living perhaps in social housing, those away from green and cooling spaces, are least able to do something about it, which is why it is so good to see cooling options, places where people can go. Just last week, I visited a community centre, Hillsides Community Centre in Bristol, which opened its doors. It's recently taken on an air-conditioned sports hall, and it opened its doors for parents and school children when their local schools were closed. These are the sorts of centres that we're seeing across cities that give respite to those least able to keep cool in the weather that we're now experiencing.
0: Respite is all well and good, but I wonder about actual inbuilt resilience, actual inbuilt responses to what we're enduring. And also, I'm mindful of the fact that, in many respects, if we all to come together as a global community, these deaths, many of them, are technically avoidable.
1: All of these deaths are preventable. And this is why when the heat wave is over, we need to move away from an emergency response into a national strategic response, looking at how every department and government at every level can build in an upgrade that takes account of cooling options. That's correct for our schools. Earlier this year, the Education Secretary announced a schools estates strategy out for the next 10 years. Similarly, just last week, the Health Secretary announced a capital investment strategy for the next 10 years. We need to prioritise those schools, those care homes, those hospitals that are most at risk and make sure that we're bringing those options early as possible, whilst at the same time doubling down on our commitments to reduce emissions as well in the most affordable way.
0: What's your view of the level of political focus, will, action on these kind of issues? There's an awful lot of politics around at the moment, but how much of that is being focused on these kind of topics?
1: I'm beginning to see some MPs take the lead in terms of asking questions in Parliament. There's a Westminster Hall debate tomorrow on extreme heat. These are the sorts of things we need to see more and actually see our ministers take a grip on this extraordinary issue. Again, it's across the country, all departments. And I would like to see secretaries of state from all of the different departments affected, it's transport, it's health, it's education, step up and show how they are going to invest in the resilience measures that we now need to see.
0: Really good to have you with us, Emma Howe-Boyd, Chair of the National Heat Risk Commission. Thank you for your time. Appreciate it.
1: Thank you for having me.
0: Let's take you to Bristol, actually now, where the number of people living in caravans has quadrupled in the last 5 years. There is now, though, a row with the council that's trying to evict them from a beauty spot. Amelia Harper has more.
2: Lining the outskirts of Bristol, these mobile vehicles are very much fixed. This city is the van-dwelling capital of the UK. There are more than 600 live-in vehicles here, and their number has quadrupled in the last 5 years. During this time, the streets became crowded, and its famous parkland, the Clifton Downs, looked like this. In May 2026, they were told to go, and Bristol City Council started evicting anyone here who wouldn't leave.
3: The numbers of vans and caravans in Bristol were becoming a huge problem for the council, and so much so that they decided to take enforcement action. The last time that I was actually here, this road was completely full of vans and caravans. There

0: was rubbish along the side of the road. And now looking at it, it's pretty much completely clear. The question I'm left with, though, is where have they all gone?
1: One of those who had to go is Dave Knight. This is the first time he's been back to his home of 6 years.
2: It's sad that everyone's that community's been destroyed and moved off to wherever. The people that moved us off didn't seem to care where we went. It just, as long as we went. Well, ruthless comes to is the word that comes to mind.
0: Where are you living now?
2: I park wherever I can find, you know, usually on residential streets.
1: And they're moving here too. In the southeast of the city, this Brislington Road backs onto this, a car park crammed full of vans and caravans.
0: Sally, how long have you lived here?
3: 25 years.
1: The locals aren't happy.
3: I understand they need somewhere to live.
0: Yeah.
3: I understand that. Because we're a community, they should blend in and they should keep it tidy. It's an eyesore. The music, the drinking, at all hours of the day, it's not acceptable. It's so sad. You know, if you say anything to them, they shout at you, they get abusive.
1: The van dwellers here didn't want to speak. And this was where the council wanted them to move to, an old gasworks, now called a meanwhile site, with toilets and running water. But this was it before the evictions. Only a handful of people are now using it. But why? Further into Bristol, this van is abandoned. One of the van dwellers here is found sorting his rubbish.
0: How long have you been living in a caravan and why?
4: Hang on. Quite a number of years now. I realised I couldn't afford anywhere to live.
1: Rob's been trying to get onto a meanwhile site, whilst also being told to leave.
4: I've put in my application for it and all. I'm just waiting. Waiting. All the while, I'm getting slapped with, like, notices and stuff like that.
0: Since speaking to Rob, we've actually had an email from the council. They have said, whilst our policy is to offer support first, we've always been very clear that when a group of lived-in vehicles has a negative impact on the community, we'll need to take action. And they've said they are working to identify more meanwhile sites across the city, and they are talking to van dwellers about their options.
1: Bristol faces a situation where no one's winning. The council wants the vans to go. The vans don't know where to go. And the locals are stuck in the middle. Amelia Harper, Sky News.
5: Scan the QR code on your screen right now to watch the extended version of Amelia's report on the Sky News app. Sam Neill, who starred in Jurassic Park and Peaky Blinders, has died. Aged 78, the Northern Ireland-born New Zealand actor was best known for leading roles in the blockbuster Dinosaur franchise and The Piano, and appeared actually in more than 50 films altogether over his career. This is Jurassic Park.
6: Uniform direction changes, just like a flock of birds evading a predator.
7: They're flocking this way.

0: Let's bring in our arts entertainment reporter, Bethany Minnell. And Bethany, that's the iconic clip there, but there's so many films to choose from, and I think that's the bit that's so resonant today, isn't it? Just the breadth of Sam Neill's work.
1: He was an actor of just such versatility and range. And as you say, we've just seen him there as Dr. Alan Grant, the slightly grumpy paleontologist who quite rightly calls out that there might be chaos if we reintroduced people and dinosaurs. You know, he saw it coming. Yeah. Of course, he was in three of those Jurassic Park blockbuster Spielberg movies. But, you know, he was at home running around with T-Rexes as he was in an Oscar-nominated, Oscar-winning film like The Piano. And both of those films were out in the same year, 1993. Big year for him. Yeah. The year he really became recognised, I think, as one of Hollywood's leading actors. I mean, just a handful. Damien the Antichrist in The Omen 3, he also played. A Soviet submariner in The Hunt for Red October, that's opposite Sean Connery. He was the ruthless Cardinal Wolsey in The Tudors, Merlin in the TV miniseries of the same name. And of course, more recent viewers will know him as the brutal police inspector in Peaky Blinders. He just could jump between those blockbusters and those art house movies with absolute ease. And of course, like you said, he was actually born here in Northern Ireland. He was born in Omar, moving across when he was seven to New Zealand, brought up in New Zealand. Unassuming child, apparently had a slight stammer. He said it wouldn't go down well to be kind of that plummy English accent and a stammer. So I think he quite quickly remodeled himself. Part of that remodeling was changing his name from Nigel to Sam. And it turned out to be a good move. Clearly, Sam Neill was a name that really worked. He was a Hollywood leading man, but very frequently, he rubbed up against that real celebrity and fame. He kind of nearly went there, but didn't. And I feel it was very much by choice. If you read his memoir, which he actually published in 2023, it shows he was a man that was very modest. He didn't really want that kind of Hollywood machine fame. He actually enjoyed being on his farm or his vineyard. He enjoyed his animals. And of course, anyone that followed him during lockdown will have seen his menagerie of animals, all named after some of his celebrity pals. So he had a real human touch, I think. And I think that's what fans really are now responding to and missing him and just realising what a great actor he really was. If understated, he certainly deserved his knighthood.
0: The films will be restreaming, I'm sure, in their masses. Bethany, good to have you with us. Thank you so much. You're watching Sky News today. It's still to come. We're going to bring you this, The Princess and the Tennessee.
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0: precarious.
1: You might not have known his name 2 weeks ago, but you do know Arthur Ferry's name now. The British wildcard stunning the tennis world at Wimbledon, making it to the semi-final at SW19, rocketing from a ranking outside the top 100 to 36th in the world. Jackie Beltrão caught up with Arthur to talk about what the tournament's meant to him.
2: What do you take from that Wimbledon, that amazing achievement?
3: Lots of things, obviously. It's been a long 2 weeks, and it's going to take some time, as you say, to process everything. But, really proud of my journey here this year, and, showed myself that I could compete with the top players, and it's going to give me a lot of confidence for the rest of the year. So I knew that I could compete with the top guys, and proved it to myself, played loads of matches, was able to recover well physically, mentally, and keep pushing on. So yeah, that was really positive.
2: Were you ever nervous? You never looked nervous, not even after you met the Queen when you were about to walk on centre court. You were just very cool.
3: Yeah, definitely. I was nervous walking on centre court for the first time. Playing great players. But I think it was healthy nerves. Meant that I cared and that I wanted to do really the best I could. So playing in front of the Queen, playing in front of Kate and Roger as well, in the match against Dimitrov, it was obviously all new to me as well.
2: Your new friends, Kate and Roger.
3: Just casual.
2: How does moving from 114 in the world up to 36 change your life?
3: It means that I can play the top players week in, week out, compare myself to them and keep working on my tennis. Gonna have to get accustomed to the full life on tour and maybe a bit more media attention and all that, but I think I'm ready for it.
2: How do you find all the media attention?
3: Don't mind it. It's been I like it. It's been a slow rise up. I've gotten used to it a little bit with the wild cards here past few years and playing in Australia. I'd say it hasn't gone from 0 to 100, which is nice, and going to get used to it.
2: What about in your actual life? Because, as my children said, wow, Arthur's famous now. I mean, people do know what you look like.
3: Yeah, I mean, it's also something that's going to change and going to have to get used to a little bit. Obviously, right now it's very fresh and living very close. You know, everyone maybe recognises me. It's again something that all successful sportsmen and celebrities are going to have to deal with. So I don't see a reason why I wouldn't be able to do it as well.
2: Are you going to get to go on holiday? Are you going to get to rackets down, switch off? Can you even do that?
3: Yeah, definitely. It's going to be really important next week or two to really. Digest everything that's happened, take some time off, stay away from social media, spend good time with friends, and recharge the batteries before the next tournaments, because tennis is, as we know, very demanding. The calendar is intense and all year round. Gonna go get in the sun, get in the beach, and put the legs up for a little bit.
2: Yeah, you absolutely deserve that. What about after that? You mentioned US Open, which is a whole new thing for you as well. How do you feel about that, playing another Grand Slam that's not your home Grand Slam?
3: Yeah, it's going to be a first as well. First time playing US Open. I didn't even play qualies last year. It's going to be a great experience. Obviously, I heard great things, and we all know how big of an event that is. Going to play the 1,000, the Masters beforehand, and then US Open.
2: Has anyone told you that it might take a while to sort of come down from this a bit?
3: Yeah, I mean, even already a little bit during the tournament, I was thinking of the life after and how I was going to be able to handle all that, because we've seen it with people who have broken through in kind of that manner before. With Emma, it's not easy. Obviously, Emma won a slam. I didn't win the slam, but still was a lot of media attention, and it's going to be really important to handle that and expectation from myself and also from the public.
2: Well, you've set Wimbledon alight. Let's talk about another 23-year-old who set England alight with his performances. What have you made of Jude Bellingham at the World Cup?
3: It's been great. He's been leading that team, I think, from the first game. And, I mean, really happy to see the whole team doing well and into the semis, and hopefully they can go further.
2: Really proud of you, Arthur.
3: Thanks, Jackie.
2: Congrats.
3: Thanks.
1: Arthur Ferry there and Jackie Bell Trow. And that letter that was passed from Princess Kate, well, that was a birthday card because Arthur Ferry turned 24 2 days ago. Not a bad way, hey, to celebrate your 24th birthday. Not only that, but a pretty decent prize money as well, getting into the semi-finals of Wimbledon. 11.55, Gareth Barlow with you. Still to come, the weather.
0: Dinner under the stars tonight?
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1: Some southern parts seeing heatwave conditions through to the weekend at least. Northeastern wind means it won't be as extreme as last week. Today, most places warm to hot, 31 Celsius possible over southwestern England. Many North Sea coasts are much cooler. A stiff wind in the south making it feel cooler there too. The afternoon dry with almost unbroken sunshine for most. Low cloud will linger near some southeastern and northeastern coasts. Western Channel coastal areas seeing cloud increasing later as well, with a few possibly thundery showers moving in, mostly light, but the odd downpour can't be entirely ruled out.
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1: You're watching Sky News. Just a reminder, there's plenty more on all our stories on the Sky News website and app, including the Politics Hub blog on all things Westminster, including the former Foreign Office civil servant who has launched a legal challenge over his sacking by the Prime Minister. This is Sir Ollie Robbins. It was centred around the Peter Mandelson vetting scandal. The details on that to come. Plenty more, of course, this evening on The Cathy Newman Show.

0: You're watching Sky News Today. It is midday. These are the headlines. Police continue to question a man over the alleged murder of former MP Anne Whittaker. As it's reported, the suspect was seen leaving a property with a wooden pole. We'll have the latest from Devon, where police are continuing their investigation, but say they're not looking for anyone else at this stage. Former Foreign Office civil servant launches a legal challenge over his sacking by the Prime Minister for the Peter Mandelson vetting scandal. Dozens of people are killed as a fire rips through a bar in Bangkok as reports emerge of victims found in the bathroom after an explosion. Also ahead, scientists believe around 2,700 people died as a result of the UK heatwaves in May and June this year.
1: Wheeling a uniform direction change is just like a flock of birds evading a predator.
2: They're flocking this way.
0: And tributes to the star of Jurassic Park, Sam Neill, who's died aged 78. Very good afternoon. Police in Devon are continuing to question a man over the alleged murder of the former MP Anne Whittaker. She was found dead with serious injuries in her home in the village of Hator in Devon last Thursday morning. The 28-year-old man was arrested at an address more than 200 miles away in Rotherham on Saturday evening. Police say they are not looking for anyone else in connection with the case at the moment. Officers were seen searching a property in Rotherham, and this is CCTV footage that shows the moment police arrived at a house and rushed towards the door. Well, here's what we know about what has happened so far. At around 8 a.m. on Wednesday morning, Whittaker appeared for a live interview on Talk TV. That afternoon, she was in touch with a researcher at Channel 5 News on WhatsApp, and they confirmed a TV appearance for later in the day. At 12:19 on Wednesday, she sent her last WhatsApp message. It read, "Received. Panic over." Police believe her murder took place at around 12:30 p.m. on Wednesday. At 1:25, Whittaker failed to join a Zoom meeting for that interview, and multiple calls to check in go unanswered from the producer. On Thursday, at around 11, emergency services find Whittaker dead at home. The following morning, her agent confirms her death but doesn't mention the circumstances. And police then arrested a 26-year-old man on Friday afternoon who was released on Saturday morning and removed from the investigation. On Saturday at around 11:30, police confirmed they'd arrested a 28-year-old man in Rotherham, a white British national. And yesterday, they've said there's no evidence the murder was politically motivated. Our correspondent Dan Whitehead has more from Exeter.
3: Well, this has been a fast-moving investigation here in Devon and indeed in South Yorkshire over the last 5 days. This is where we are this morning on Monday morning. Police here in Exeter still continuing to question that 28-year-old white British male who was arrested in Rotherham. I think you may have just seen that CCTV image which Sky News obtained showing the police, some marked police cars, others unmarked, arriving at around 9 p.m. on Saturday night at that address in Rotherham to carry out that arrest and take the suspect into custody. And that, as I say, Saturday night, which brings us now over 36 hours since that arrest. So one extension already granted. The police do have the ability to ask for further time through a magistrate's court. We at the minute have not had an update as to whether or not they've done that, so we are waiting on a charge. These are the images after that arrest throughout Sunday. The police were in and outside that property on that estate in Rotherham, carrying out work inside, searches inside the property, and of course speaking to neighbours as well. So the circumstances of why that suspect was in Rotherham, 270 miles north of the scene of the crime here in Dartmoor, will be something, of course, that police and investigators will be trying to get to the bottom of. Sky News spoke to a few of the immediate neighbours at the house there about their reaction as that arrest unfolded on Saturday night.
4: So police came outside under covers, went in, had a few guns and went in. Arrested him, took him away, and then they wait all night, seized his car, and that was it, really. Yeah.
5: Saw a load of police arriving, and then forensics come in with all the white suits on, three or four of those, cornered it all off, put tape across, and then a truck came later on and towed away the car.
3: reaction from the immediate neighbours of the arrest of the suspect's house there. It's also being reported that that suspect was seen leaving the property on Saturday with a wooden pole. Again, this is all going to form part of that investigation. Police here at the HQ yesterday told us that they are keeping an open mind on the motive of the murder inquiry into Anne Widdecombe. No intelligence still to suggest that this was a politically motivated attack. Half an hour away from police HQ here at the scene in Haytor of the crime, there is still a large police presence. They've extended the cordon. Friday, Saturday, we were allowed right up to the Anne Widdecombe's house. They pushed that further back by probably about a kilometre to the sort of the top of the road leading down to her property, and we saw officers with beating sticks going through bushes, searching through moorland, and of course at the house itself from the Sky helicopter. In our footage that we took from the outside, we saw those forensic officers in the sort of white overalls going in and out as they carried out their forensic work at the property here. So an investigation which started on Friday and Thursday and Friday is something centred around Devon has clearly spread further afield. And the Police and Crime Commissioner telling me yesterday when she was laying some flowers near Anne Widdecombe's home that mutual aid has been initiated. Other forces have been involved. Clearly, we know South Yorkshire Police, counter-terrorism policing unit in the northeast involved. But I think officers, we know, have been drafted in from Penzance at the bottom of Cornwall, a couple of hours away from Dartmoor, to help police the cordon. So clearly a significant police operation still ongoing. 5 days, of course, after it's understood that Anne was attacked in her home, sustaining serious injuries. We await, really, an update from Devon and Cornwall Police today as that time ticks on, as police continue to question that suspect as to whether or not there will be a charge or not. And we'll, of course, bring you that news as soon as we have it.
0: Details there from Dan Whitehead. Let's take you to Thailand, where a huge fire has torn through a busy pub in Bangkok, killing 27 people at least. Initial assessments suggest the fire was likely caused by a short circuit in an air conditioning unit on the ceiling. Officials say emergency exits may have been blocked by tables and also by crates of beer. More than 20 people are in a critical condition and over 60 others are injured. Our Asia correspondent Cordelia Lynch has the details.
2: Plumes of smoke and a burst of flames. This was a fast and ferocious blaze in a packed bar in northern Bangkok. People screaming, running through fire to escape. Inside, firefighters still struggle to see through the dark haze. Many of the dead were found on the floor of the toilets. You can hear the terror in people's voices as they try to find a way out. There's chaos in confusion. People struggling to find the exits. Officials are now looking into whether some were blocked. Thailand's safety standards once again under scrutiny.
6: Well, here around the back of the venue, you can see signs of the rush and the panic. There are shoes scattered across the floor. We understand dozens of people ran for their lives from here, and one eyewitness says he saw some in flames, many with severe burns. It must have been absolutely terrifying.
2: Jar's friend Chem Cheng was killed as they tried to flee together.
7: She was a lovely, friendly person. We went to the bar together and we were just paying the bill. We were about to go home. After I paid, I look up at the stage and then everyone ran. I'm sad that I couldn't save her.
6: What did it feel like as those flames were ripping through the bar?
7: I thought I was going to die for sure. As I ran, I fell down. I got back up and kept running, but I fell down again. People started climbing over me, but my friend pulled me up.
6: Your friend managed to save your life.
7: Yes, if he didn't pick me up, I wouldn't have survived.
2: Dozens have died, some of their bodies lining the pavement, about to be transferred to forensic teams. Now starts the challenging search to to help identify them. A long line of phones, a jolting reminder of future conversations lost forever. It was a busy Sunday night, friends gathered round tables celebrating life, only to end in death. The city's governor claimed flammable decorations inside meant the fire spread quickly.
8: The fire started around midnight, and it spread quickly through the premises, and a lot of smoke. So I think maybe there's some thing on the way obstruct the fire exit, so maybe people cannot escape quickly. So many of them suffocated and became unconscious.
2: Exactly what caused this is still being investigated, but eyewitnesses report seeing it start on stage. Many are still in a critical condition. It is one of the deadliest incidents in this popular tourist hub for many years. Young lives cut short long before they could blossom. Cordelia Lynch, Sky News, Bangkok, Thailand.
0: Well, Cordelia has more now from the scene.
6: People are pretty bewildered, very distressed. This was incredibly quick and very violent, and people are recounting the fear, the trauma of trying to rush out of this building. This is the entrance here. It's all blackened. Just at the doorway, you can see some of the discarded belongings, of shoes, of discarded fire extinguishers. It was really a race to save lives, and it took firefighters about 30 minutes to bring this under control. You can see just along here some of the smashed windows of this venue, which could accommodate about 300 people. It's very popular, a place with live music. And the investigation now is focusing around how this started. Now, there are early eyewitness reports describing some kind of short circuit near the stage area, and the authorities are looking into the legality of a structure by that stage, and also whether some of the exits were blocked, because we've heard from people who were trying to escape that they were blocked by two fire exits. There were said to be some crates in front of those doors, which made that rush to escape even harder. Also difficult right now is identifying some of the victims, because many didn't have identity cards on them. They've come from all over. And so we've seen families gathering at a center trying to find out any information that they can about their loved ones. And I think this does raise once again concerns about safety standards in Thailand. This is one of a number of very extensive fires that have taken place over the past decade or more within Bangkok, perhaps most fatal over a decade ago, which killed more than 60 people. And we've even heard from the governor, from the prime minister themselves, who are looking into whether this area really was fit for purpose. It did have licenses, but many people, just from looking at that footage inside, it is clear there was chaos, there was panic, and they were struggling to get out. Many of those who were found dead inside the toilets at the back were said to have got confused about how to make their way to the exit, that it perhaps wasn't clearly signposted. But right now, the focus is on determining how this was caused, about the families trying to identify their loved ones. And I think we will hear more information about the exact context and how this blaze could happen so quickly. Another point of focus is some decorations inside, whether they were particularly flammable and helped that fire spread even further. That's something the governor has suggested already. But this really an extensive fire, and the city reeling from it.
0: Well, the news of the fire is still just reaching family members who have been left devastated.
9: For now, I want to bring my younger brother's body back home. I want to bring him home to my parents. My parents are waiting for their kids to come back together. But now one is gone.
10: My son-in-law was a very good person. He worked very hard to earn money. My daughter just graduated, and now they're dead.
0: Right. Breaking news. The UK government is moving to proscribe the IRGC, the Islamic Revolutionary Guard Corps, and various other bodies. This is a written statement by the Minister of State for Security, saying that the National Security Act of 2026 provides law enforcement and intelligence agencies with additional tools to disrupt and deter foreign power threat activity directed against the United Kingdom and its interests. Provides power for the Home Secretary to designate bodies involved in foreign power threat activity where it is necessary to protect the safety or interests of the United Kingdom. Designation introduces new criminal offences relating to supporting, assisting or obtaining material benefit from a designated body. Where an individual engages in espionage, sabotage or foreign interference for or on behalf of that body, the maximum penalty for those offences reaches life imprisonment. So various details being shared to us. It's quite a long statement by the UK government, but they have said, having carefully considered all of the evidence, the Home Secretary has concluded there is sufficient basis to reasonably believe those bodies are engaged in foreign power threat activity and that designation is necessary to protect the safety and interests of the United Kingdom. So just reading here, like I say, that the government is laying before Parliament draft regulations to designate three bodies, the Islamic Revolutionary Guard Corps, the Islamic Movement of Companions of the Right, and the Main Intelligence Directorate of the General Staff of the Armed Forces of the Russian Federation Volunteer Corps, the GRUVC. So three groups there, two linked to what appears to be, yes, the Islamic Revolutionary Guard Corps and the Islamic Movement of Companions of the Right, and one also in relation to Russia. Details to come, more reaction, I'm sure, to come from both the Iranians and the Russians. Let me just take a brief look. Like I say, yes, the UK government prescribing the IGRC as a terrorist organisation. There'd be much pressure on the UK government to do so. They had resisted some of that. It is a group that is designated a terrorist group by other international countries and bodies and organisations. We'll bring you more on the ongoing situation there as it happens. 12:17, you watch the Sky News. Gareth Marlowe with you. The heat waves in May and June led to 2,700 deaths across England and Wales. That's according to new data. Experts warning excess heat is now the most dangerous form of extreme weather. Researchers in London and the Met Office say climate change significantly drove up deaths, with 42% dying as a result of extra heat caused from human activity, like burning fossil fuels. Analysis found about 550 people died from heat-related causes in the nine-day heatwave in May. A staggering 2,200 people died in England and Wales during the June heatwave. That lasted 11 days. And they found maximum daytime temperatures around 3 to 4 degrees hotter than they would be without climate change. Our health correspondent, Ashish Joshi, has more.
11: Summers are getting longer, the heat's getting more intense, and the temperature's obviously rising and impacting infrastructure, and especially in healthcare. We are seeing thousands of deaths above the normal excess deaths you would get for that time of year, not just in the UK, but across Northern Europe. As you were saying, we're talking about tens of thousands of deaths. The problem here is, with global warming, that's driving up the number of people who are dying by about 30 to 40%. So what we're seeing is you would have large numbers of people dying because of the excess death, but because of human-produced global warming, i.e. burning of fossil fuels, that number is 40% higher than it should be. Now, I spent some time with the London Ambulance Service during this heatwave, and they reported record numbers of people calling in to the emergency services. They've never had a summer as busy as the one they are having right now. We've seen the winter pressures, and now we're told by health leaders we can expect these sort of pressures on the health service all year round. We're talking about heat exhaustion, heat stroke, stress on your heart and kidneys, worsening of chronic conditions. And if you have underlying conditions, especially with your respiratory or lung conditions and diabetes, then the heat can exacerbate your health, where you will need emergency treatment. The warning from the report authors is we simply don't have the infrastructure in place. This country is geared towards conserving heat during the winter months and certainly not designed to keep people cool in the much hotter months that we are now experiencing. Here is Dr. Claire Barnes, the report's author, and her warning about what's to come.
12: if we don't do anything to slow the rate of warming and ultimately stop it, then at some point the number of people dying from heat stress in the summer will overtake the number of people that are dying during the winter months. It's also important to note that the people that die during the winter aren't necessarily cold-related deaths, so those deaths may not be saved, as people would say, by increased warming. Whereas we know for a fact that the number of people dying during heat waves will continue to increase as long as the number and the intensity of heat waves continue to increase. And that will continue to be the case as long as we keep putting fossil fuels into the atmosphere and keep increasing global warming.
11: So that's a really stark warning that we are going to see the number of people who die from excess heat actually increase. So there will be more people dying from excess heat than there are people who die during the colder months, unless we take dramatic action now to curb global warming and prepare for these longer, hotter summers to protect especially the vulnerable, the elderly and the very young.
0: Details there from Ashish Joshi. The Home Secretary is expected to set out changes to the Immigration Act in order to deport the Rochdale grooming gang leader Shabir Ahmed. The 73-year-old was released from prison this month after serving 14 years of a 22-year sentence for child rape offences. The Minister for Victims told Sevi Rich that the government's committed to ensuring the gang leader can be deported to Pakistan.
13: If it needs legislative changes, if it needs that kind of change, then that is what people are focused on delivering. And we've already seen with the Shabana Mahmood has been so successful in being able to secure returns agreements with countries that, with other countries that have said that they wouldn't take perpetrators back, which is why we've seen such an increase in the deportation of foreign national offenders.
14: If Pakistan won't take him back, what can we actually do about it?
13: Well, there is obviously further work to try and ensure that some form of agreement is reached. But we have seen Shabana Mahmood being incredibly successful in achieving just that in relation to other countries.
0: Just a reminder, there's details on all our stories on the Sky News website and the Sky News app still to come here on Sky News Today. We'll bring you the conflict between van dwellers and the council in Bristol. That's all to come in 2 minutes' time.
15: In the opening hours of the war on Iran, a primary school was hit by a missile designed to blow up military bunkers.
16: What I've seen, that was done by Iran.
15: We've been investigating.
17: Can you explain why you cannot reveal what happened in Minab?
18: Denial, denial.
15: And we've travelled to Minab.
19: Grave after grave is overwhelming.
15: To gather evidence and talk to victims.
20: I just have a question, why?

0: The former top civil servant at the Foreign Office, who was sacked by the Prime Minister over the Peter Mandelson vetting scandals, launched a legal challenge. Solly Robbins says he is requesting a judicial review of Sir Keir Starmer's decision to sack him, arguing it was unlawful and unreasonable. Let's go live to our political correspondent Rob Power in Downing Street. And Rob, this was a scandal that brought in every corner of Westminster and now is coming back again for at least a second time.
1: Yes, we knew that Ollie Robbins felt that he had been wrongfully dismissed, that he thought not only the decision was wrong, but that there was no process leading up to the decision as well. So the indication had always been that he would take legal proceedings. We now know through his union, his association, the FDA, that he is going to try and get a judicial review, which is basically going to a judge, going to a court, and getting them to look at that decision made by the Prime Minister, Keir Starmer, to dismiss him over issue of the clearance that was issued, the vetting clearance that was issued to Peter Mandelson when he was being appointed as US ambassador. You'll remember that Ollie Robbins was basically in charge of the clearance process. The agency that did the developed vetting on Ollie Robbins came back to him, told him that basically it was a borderline case, whether he should be given vetting clearance or not, that they were potentially leading towards no. Ollie Robbins decided that he felt with mitigations put in place, safeguards, that actually that could be put in place and that clearance could be issued. He didn't tell Keir Starmer. The Prime Minister said because he didn't give him that information, he felt that he was acting out of order, essentially dismissed him, sacked him. Ollie Robbins' response to that was he shouldn't have been telling him. He had a requirement not to tell anyone political or anyone from the political side of government about that because it was an official process. It was supposed to be independent of the Prime Minister and of ministers. So he felt he was being unfairly treated and as such is appealing, is getting a court or trying to get the court to look again at that dismissal. It's unclear what he wants to achieve from it. He wants that decision to be quashed, but that could lead to him maybe coming back into government or maybe just getting compensation or some kind of costs awarded to him. He talked about the damage that it has done to him and done to his family. Now, we've just had the lobby briefing here just up the road from where number 10 is. And they were asked, the Prime Minister's spokesperson was asked for their response to the Ollie Robbins legal action, but really wouldn't get into it. Said that the proceedings were active, that they didn't want to comment on court proceedings that were currently going through, but suggested that the Prime Minister was standing by what he said back in April, was standing by his decision to sack Ollie Robbins. So it looks like that legal action may take place. Of course, what matters as much as what Keir Starmer thinks is what Andy Burnham thinks. And there had been some briefing a month or two ago that actually maybe a Burnham administration might benefit from bringing someone like Ollie Robbins back into the fold. So what does Andy Burnham make of the Ollie Robbins sacking? Does he want to get rid of this legal action? Might he even want to bring him back into government? They're all big unknown questions at the moment. And Team Burnham right now aren't commenting on any of it.
0: And Rob, whilst we have you, just what do we know about this breaking news in the last 5 or so minutes about the UK government moving to prescribe the IGRC?
1: Yeah, so it's not prescription as a terrorism organisation. It's slightly different, actually. It's what's been called designation, and it's designation under new powers that were passed, I think, earlier this year under the National Security Act. It's designating three groups as state threats. Now, that includes two Iranian groups, including the IRGC, the Iranian Revolutionary Guard Corps, the quite hardline military part of the Iranian regime. It includes another Iranian group and also a Russian group as well. So it's not prescription in a sort of traditional sense as a terror organisation. It's designation as a state threat. In practice, it achieves many of the same things, though. It makes it a criminal offence to do things like express support for the groups or to distribute literature for the groups as well. So for quite a while now, there had been pressure, calls from across the political spectrum to prescribe the IRGC. The government have gone down a slightly different path, but it should, by my reading of what these powers do, achieve a similar outcome. As well, they are, in doing this, issuing words, issuing a statement, linking some of these Iranian groups to attacks on Jewish communities in the UK as well. We're awaiting some direct words from the Prime Minister on this. At the moment, we just have a written ministerial statement from the Home Office. But clearly, they believe that is one of the reasons why action needs to be taken against these groups, because they believe that there is a link to some of the attacks we have seen on Jewish communities over the last 6 to 9 months. And in addition to that, the Foreign Office is going to summon the Iranian ambassador to basically press the case for why they are doing this and press their concerns, the Prime Minister's team say, in the strongest possible way.
0: Rob, joining us live from Downing Street. Good to see you. Thank you so much. Time now for a look at the weather.
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0: Some southern parts will see heatwave conditions through to the weekend at least, but a northeasterly wind means we won't see the extremes of last week. Today, warm to hot for most of them. 31 Celsius possible over southwestern Britain. But many North Sea coasts will be much cooler. A stiff wind in the south will make it feel cooler there too. Most places will be dry with just about unbroken sunshine all afternoon. But low cloud will affect some southeastern and northeastern coasts. Western Channel coastal areas will see cloud increasing later as well, with a few possibly thundery showers moving in. They'll be mostly light, but the odd downpour can't be entirely ruled out. Southwestern England can expect a few more showers overnight, but it'll be dry elsewhere. Low cloud returning to eastern Britain and the Midlands. It'll stay windy and warm in the south. Tomorrow will be similar to today. Most places sunny, dry and very warm once early low cloud burns back to northeastern coasts. Wednesday, looking much the same.
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0: You're watching Sky News. Still to come, we'll bring you more on the news that the Northern Ireland-born, New Zealand-raised actor Sam Neill has died.

0: You're watching Sky News, Gareth Barlow with you. These are the top stories of this hour. Police are continuing to question a 28-year-old man over the alleged murder of former MP Anne Widdecombe. It's reported the suspect was seen leaving a property with a wooden pole. Former top civil servant Sir Ollie Robbins, who was sacked over the Peter Mandelson betting scandal, has launched a legal challenge arguing the PM's decision to fire him was unlawful. A huge fire has torn through a pub in Bangkok, killing at least 27 people. Firefighters called just after midnight to discover people fleeing through the flame-engulfed front door. And experts are warning excess heat is now the most dangerous form of extreme weather here in the UK. A report shows 2,700 people died as a result of the heat waves in May and June. Both the US and Iran have reignited hostilities over the weekend, including last night. The United States says it carried a new wave of attacks, hitting dozens of targets at different locations. Central Command says the attacks are designed to deter Iran from targeting international ships in the crucial shipping route, the Strait of Hormuz. With more, our analyst Sean Bell.
1: The 17th of June was meant to be the sort of mark the end of the war, as it were. That's when the MOU was signed. The trouble is it was nothing more than a memorandum of understanding, a sort of framework statement of intent. And unfortunately, ever since, we've seen a steady escalation over the last week, precipitated by a number of Iranian attacks against commercial vessels. We've seen American retaliation. Last night, as you say, there were dozens of strikes by America against, and we're seeing some of the footage released by US Central Command here. They've actually said, although, as you said up front, it was designed to actually impact Iran's ability to attack commercial ships, they've been very specific and said degrade their ability. The trouble is it's not entirely clear. It might have degraded by 1%. It doesn't feel like it's going to make a significant difference. In response, the IRGC have conducted a wave of attacks back. This time they didn't attack energy. They seemed to attack other US military facilities in the region, Jordan, Bahrain, Kuwait and Oman. But if you look at the headlines, the ceasefire definitely feels like it's over. The Iranians are claiming Strait of Hormuz.

0: circumstances. Police arrested a 26-year-old man on Friday afternoon, who was then released on Saturday morning and removed from the investigation. At Saturday, at around 11:30, police confirmed they'd arrested a 28-year-old man in Rotherham, a white British national, and yesterday they said that there was no evidence the murder was politically motivated. Well, we're just hearing now that there's reaction from the Home Secretary, Shabana Mahmood. We'll bring you that statement in full, but this is the news that police say that new information and evidence has come to light and that the investigation is now being led by counter-terrorism police. This is counter-terrorism policing Southeast. Let's bring you the statement from the Home Secretary. And this is Shabana Mahmood saying, this morning, I've spoken to the head of terrorism police. Following new information and evidence, they're now leading on the investigation into the horrific murder of Anne Widdecombe. The police are pursuing multiple lines of inquiry to establish the motivation for this attack. I will be updating the House further this afternoon. My thoughts today remain with Anne's family and friends and all those who loved her. So this is the breaking reaction and statement from the Home Secretary, Shabana Mahmood. Let's read it to you again. This morning, I have spoken to the head of terrorism policing. Following new information and evidence, they are now leading on the investigation into the horrific murder of Anne Widdecombe. The police are pursuing multiple lines of inquiry to establish the motivation for this attack. I'll be updating the House further this afternoon. My thoughts remain with Anne's family and friends and all those who loved her. And so this is the breaking news in the last few moments that counter-terrorism policing Southeast is now leading the investigation into the death of Anne Widdecombe. I'm just getting reaction and further details here. It's just coming to us live at Sky News that the 28-year-old man, this is being brought to us by the Press Association, the 28-year-old white British man in custody has been, we understand, rearrested on suspicion of commission of preparation or instigation of acts of terrorism. This is according to counter-terrorism policing South East. It comes, they say, after the new information and evidence came to light during the investigation into the 78-year-old reform spokeswoman's death on Wednesday. This statement from counter-terrorism policing saying that they can confirm they are now leading the investigation into the death of Anne Widdecombe. Specialist officers from across the CPT network have been working alongside colleagues in Devon and Cornwall Police since the investigation was launched last week. Officers were called by the ambulance service. Anne Widdecombe was located deceased at the property. The 28-year-old man was arrested on suspicion of murder on Saturday. The new information means that counter-terrorism police are leading the investigation. The man in custody has since been rearrested on suspicion of commission, preparation or instigation of acts of terrorism. We'll continue to work closely with colleagues from Devon and Cornwall Police to establish the full circumstances of the incident. Let's go live to Exeter and our correspondent, Dan Whitehead. Dan, what can you tell us?
1: Well, this is a major update in this investigation, and we had been questioning what has been going on over the last 24 hours because, of course, this arrest of this 28-year-old man took place at 9 p.m. on Saturday night. Fast forward to 9 o'clock this morning, and we're at 36 hours since his arrest, and we're looking at police from Devon and Cornwall having to go to magistrates for extra time, and so everyone was waiting for a charge. So we had suspected that perhaps behind the scenes in this investigation something has been going on, and as we've just been hearing there, this significant statement from counter-terrorism police confirming now that this man has been arrested now, rearrested on suspicion of the commission, preparation and instigation of acts of terrorism. Now, in the press conferences that we've had over the weekend, on Friday night and on Sunday, the police had repeated their belief that this was not terror related, that they were keeping an open mind as to the motive behind this, and that there was no evidence to suggest that this was politically motivated. Let me just bring you a little bit of that statement, which we've touched on so far, saying that specialist officers from across the counter-terrorism police network have been working alongside Devon and Cornwall police since the murder investigation last week. the new information and evidence has come to light during what has been a dynamic and complex investigation. And as a result, counterterrorism policing Southeast is now

0: now leading the investigation. Now, this is interesting because counter-terrorism police North East have been working with South Yorkshire police on the arrest in Rotherham on Saturday night. Now we're looking at the South East CTP unit being involved, in fact, leading that investigation now. The man who we know has been in custody since Saturday night being rearrested on suspicion of commission, preparation and instigation of acts of terrorism. Now, the counter-terror statement says that they will continue to work with Devon and Cornwall police, a major crime investigation team, and the CTP network across the country in an effort to continue this investigation. There's a bit more, just let me just bring these lines because these are coming in thick and fast. We're hearing from Lawrence Taylor, who is the head of National Counter-Terrorism Police. Saying, building on the progress made by Devon and Cornwall police, we now have new information and new evidence that means CTP is now leading this investigation. We're pursuing multiple lines of inquiry to establish the motivation for this attack. Our priority is progressing this investigation quickly with all the capabilities that we have, and goes on to thank the public, of course, for their help in this investigation. Around 120 reports via the public portal online to Devon and Cornwall police over the last few days as to gathering evidence, which has been going on. We heard from the Chief Constable of Devon and Cornwall Police yesterday saying that this investigation has been happening at lightning pace, and it really has. Clearly behind the scenes, there has been a lot going on. An investigation that was centred on this remote area of Dartmoor from Friday now spreads 270 miles north with an arrest in Rotherham on Saturday. What was the motive? What drove that suspect, if indeed he did so, to drive down to Ad Widdicombe's house? Now we learn, involving counter-terrorism police in the south-east of the country, and indeed that CTP unit leading the investigation, still working with Devon and Cornwall police. But clearly this means that there is a change now in the direction of the motive, potentially, and clearly terrorism being treated as an act of terrorism, something that the police initially were so keen to stress that it wasn't. That was in the statement on Friday. It was repeated in the statement on Sunday. And clearly, since 11 o'clock here in Exeter at Police HQ, there's been developments as they've been questioning that 28-year-old British white man from Rotherham. Clearly, evidence and those interviews, that the evidence they've gathered from the house there, police have been outside the house in Rotherham, evidence from his police interviews has brought in terrorism police now. And that clearly is the number one line of inquiry, that this is now being treated as a terrorism incident.
1: Dan Whitehead, stick with us live in Exeter for us. I just want to take a couple of moments just to remind viewers of some of the initial reaction to this as well. We've been hearing a post on X from the Home Secretary Shabana Mahmood in relation to these statements from counter-terrorism policing. This goes on to say, this morning I've spoken to the head of terrorism police. Following new information and evidence, Shabana Mahmood says, they are now leading on the investigation into the horrific murder of Anne Widdicombe. The police are pursuing multiple lines of inquiry to establish the motivation for the attack. I'll be updating the House further this afternoon. My thoughts today remain with Anne's family and friends and all those who loved her. Just looking at the timings for the House of Commons, I would expect that somewhere late afternoon. I would think somewhere in the region of later afternoon, just in other business to get through first, other Commons business to get through. So expect that statement from the Home Secretary in a few hours' time. I'm sure we'll be able to bring you the exact timing of that a little later as we get more information. But let's also just bring you the further details from Lawrence Taylor. This is the head of the National Counterterrorism Policing Body, saying, as Dan was pointing out there, building on the progress made by colleagues in Devon and Cornwall Police, new information that means counterterrorism policing is now leading the investigation, pursuing multiple lines of inquiry. The investigation is progressing quickly with all the capabilities they have. If anyone has any information, please share it with the police. And going on to thank the local communities, the wider public and the media for support and patience, and asking them to continue to support them in the next stages of the investigation. And Dan, you were saying, as we see these aerial images of Anne Widdicombe's property down in Hayter, down in Devon, that as the investigation on the scene had expanded and become more detailed, that cordon, that area, that was under investigation had widened, that the media was pushed further back from that location, and you could really see kind of the physical fine finger work that was being undertaken to search for any evidence, any clues, any details.
0: Yeah, absolutely. I mean, when we arrived on Friday evening to Anne Widdecombe's house, the cordon was simply at her front gate. It was very localised, simply to her house. It was on Saturday lunchtime, at the same time as the Reform UK leader Nigel Farage attended to leave some flowers. Of course, Anne Widdecombe, a spokesperson for Reform UK, that the cordon was extended. And before we were sort of pushed backwards, we filmed police officers on the roads, which, you know, were probably half a kilometre behind Anne Widdecombe's house. It was a rural area, but beating through bushes with sticks by the side of the road. We saw officers scouring small areas of moorland. It has not been an extensive search, obviously, of the moorland area, but in the localised area, I would say within a kilometre, there has been work outside of the property by Devon and Cornwall police, although we understand mutual aid has been used. And I don't know whether it's evidence from there or perhaps more likely evidence from the interviews that will have been going on now for in excess of 36 hours with the 28-year-old suspect that have led to this significant update of counter-terrorism police now leading on this investigation. So the involvement has gone from when we arrived on Friday with Devon and Cornwall police to counter-terrorism policing northeast, to South Yorkshire police, to counter-terrorism policing southeast, now leading the investigation, and that statement from the Home Secretary and a statement in the Commons. So clearly this is ramped up a level in terms of the motive and the significance, the wider significance of the reasoning behind this attack on Anne Widdecombe on Wednesday. And let's just remind us there that we're obviously on sort of day five since this first happened. The 78-year-old former Conservative minister, they believe, was attacked at around 12:30 in the afternoon on Wednesday, but she wasn't found until it was nearly 24 hours later, 11:40 on Thursday, when she was first found. And that is really, of course, when the police were alerted. But it wasn't until Friday afternoon that we in the public were made aware that this was now being treated as a murder inquiry. So a significant period of time between the attack happening and her body being found, 24 hours, for any suspect to flee the area. And, of course, the working thesis for the police now, the terrorism police, is that this suspect was up in Rotherham after the attack. We don't know whether his travel movements are around that. But CCTV footage, which we've been showing, shows the moment that police from South Yorkshire, with assistance from the counter-terrorism police in the northeast, arrived at that property in Rotherham at the scene. That was on 9 p.m. on Saturday night and took in this 28-year-old man. That is, of course, when the clock starts ticking for police, 24 hours initially to question them. Police can then further approve another 12 hours. That brings us to 9 o'clock this morning. That can, of course, be extended, and especially when it's dealt as a terrorism incident, that can be extended much further. And this now makes sense into why we have been perhaps waiting so long. We've been speaking to police multiple times this morning, and questions amongst journalists, of course, about, you know, why has there been no charge yet? Clearly, behind the scenes, there has been a significant ramping up and investigation underway, now being led, interestingly, by counter-terrorism police southeast, and that details, those details will emerge. Whether or not, we were hearing word that there would be a press conference this afternoon here at Devon and Cornwall Police. That may now, I don't know whether that will be up in the air, because it is being led by CTP in the southeast. We'll have to see. But clearly, still a lot of questions to answer, and of course, no charge yet in this case. So we'll be keeping an eye out for that, because this 28-year-old man has not been charged formally yet. So that's something to watch out for. But clearly significant. And just to bring you, you know, some of the key lines from that CTP statement, I think it's important to to sort of stress that they say that this has been a dynamic and complex investigation. And I think that's clear to see. Lightning pace, the police say here. And the complexity of that, they say, as a result, means that CTP, Counter-Terrorism Police South East, now leading that investigation. But they will be working closely, continuing to work closely with their colleagues from Devon and Cornwall Police's major crime investigation team here and the wider across the counter-terrorism policing network, because it is involved CTP in the North East who assisted with that arrest. So look, a complex investigation, clearly, but one that has ramped up in the last few hours in terms of the level of force that is now investigating it, and a change in what we have been told by Devon and Cornwall Police on Friday and Sunday, that this was not believed to be terror-related. That has changed, and clearly it is now being thought that it was an incident of terrorism.
1: Just taking you through the developing news here with our correspondent Dan Whitehead, who's in Exeter, of the news that counter-terrorism policing officers are now leading the investigation into the death and the alleged murder of Anne Widdecombe, a former Conservative minister during the tenure of John Major, during his time in office, then a reform spokesperson for the Reform Party. Just looking, actually, to see if there's any initial reaction from colleagues across the political spectrum. Nothing as yet from Sir Keir Starmer or Kemi Badenoch regarding this development, the counter-terrorism policing officers are leading on this. Nothing either from Nigel Farage in the initial outcome. But I am just seeing a brief reaction from the deputy leader of Reform, Richard Tice, calling for an apology from some quarters to Nigel Farage and Reform members following the news that this case has now developed into one being led by anti-terrorism policing. Reform had raised concerns about the level of support that some of their members were getting. Obviously, this is a developing situation, but a bit of reaction, an initial reaction there from Richard Tice, the deputy leader of Reform, obviously a former colleague of Anne Widdecombe, who was a spokesperson for the party. We can also bring you a little bit of more details of what the Home Secretary, Shabana Mahmood, had posted on social media in the last 20 minutes or so, saying that she had spoken this morning to the head of terrorism police, saying that following the new information and evidence, they are now leading on the investigation into the horrific murder of Anne Widdecombe. Police pursuing multiple lines of inquiry to establish the motivation for the attack, updating the House further this afternoon. Thoughts today remaining with Anne's family and friends and all those who loved her. And as we were hearing as well from Dan Whitehead, the news that the 28-year-old who had been arrested has been rearrested on suspicion of terrorist acts. Let me just bring you the exact turn of phrase that was used by counter-terrorism policing, saying that he has been arrested on suspicion of commission, preparation or instigation of acts of terrorism. As yet, no charges made, but the suspicion there of commission, preparation or instigation of acts of terrorism. It's worth noting that this investigation is bringing together multiple police forces, Devon and Cornwall major crime investigation teams, counter-terrorism policing more broadly, and also officers up in Yorkshire who had assisted with that initial arrest on suspicion of murder in Rotherham. Well, that individual has been rearrested on suspicion of commission, preparation or instigation of acts of terrorism. This is a developing situation. There's plenty more on the Sky News website and the Sky News app, the live page running there as we speak. Let's take you back live to Dan Whitehead, who's in Exeter. And Dan, just talk to us about how this case has rocked the local community, because moving to Devon was a key moment for Anne Widdecombe in kind of her kind of semi-retirement. I guess it's fair to say it's a very quiet community. It's a community where anything out of the ordinary would have been noted. And surely a case that has truly rocked and shocked neighbours.
0: Yeah, I mean, we hear that, don't we, in incidents like this. But you know, you really do feel it in a community which probably had sort of around 12 houses outside of Anne Widdecombe's home. Her nearest village, a mile or so down the road, Ilsington, we were inside the local shop there, and the lady working there told us that she came every morning to pick up her paper. She was very pleasant, of course, described her, as many had, as a fiery woman, opinionated. I think she did sort of keep herself to herself in terms of, you know, she was quite a private lady, but clearly publicly enjoyed the limelight politically and so forth. So, yes, rocked her community. And this sort of ramp up, this significant update in terms of the investigation will obviously be worrying for them. We've just had a statement from Devon and Cornwall Police, which actually is a similar statement from Counter-Terrorism Police. They do say actually further inquiries now to CTP of the South East. So clearly now Counter-Terrorism Police leading this investigation in terms of the wider inquiries. And it's just a really significant update that 28-year-old man rearrested on suspicion of terrorism, and CTP now leading that investigation.
2: Dan, thank you very much indeed. And a reminder of that breaking news. It's 1 o'clock. And if you're just joining us, a reminder of the breaking news. Counter-terrorism police are now leading the investigation into the death of Anne Widdecombe after new information and evidence has come to light. The former Conservative MP was found dead with serious injuries in her home in the village of Haytor in Devon last Thursday morning. Now, in a statement on X, Home Secretary Shabana Mahmood said this morning, "I have spoken to the head of counter-terrorism policing following new information and evidence. They are now leading the investigation into the horrific murder of Anne Widdecombe. The police are pursuing multiple lines of inquiry to establish the motivation for this attack. I will be updating the House further this afternoon. My thoughts today remain with Anne's family and friends and all those who loved her." Well, the head of National Counter-Terrorism Policing, Lawrence Taylor, has also released a statement. He said, "Building on the progress made by our colleagues in Devon and Cornwall Police, we now have new information and evidence that means counter-terrorism policing is now leading the investigation. We are pursuing multiple lines of inquiry to establish the motivation for this attack. Our priority is progressing this investigation quickly with all the capabilities we have available to us. If anyone has any information, please share it with the police." Let's go back to Dan Whitehead, who is in Exeter. I mean, Dan, you've been covering this story since Friday, I think it must have been. There have been so many twists and turns, and this latest twist is a very big one, isn't it?
0: It really is a significant one. I think, to be honest, all of us had been waiting for an update, whether that was a charge against this 28-year-old man or whether he would be released. Remember, of course, we had a 26-year-old man arrested and released quite swiftly locally here in Devon throughout this investigation. We had a sense that there was clearly something going on behind the scenes, just given the amount of time that it was taking, because police seemed relatively confident in a press conference yesterday, saying that they were not looking for any other suspects, anyone else in relation to this murder inquiry. Using phrases like that tends to suggest that they are confident in the evidence they may have against that suspect. So many of us were wondering why a charge wasn't coming. And of course, that hasn't come yet. Clearly behind the scenes, as you say, this has been a significant update. I mean, he was arrested, this 28-year-old man, on Saturday night. And we have footage, Sky News has footage of the moment that police arrived at that house in Rotherham. A minute or two, I think, after 9 p.m. on Saturday night, speeding to the edge of that house, officers getting out, one with a door battering ram to clearly see if they were not going to be able to get into that house. And that is where the 28-year-old was arrested and then taken into custody. At what point then he was rearrested? Because the statement from CTP say that the man in custody has been rearrested. Obviously, he was arrested on suspicion of murder, now rearrested on suspicion of the commission, preparation and instigation of acts of terrorism. So obviously, the charges are very significant, but also a real change in what the message has been over the last 3 days or so from Devon and Cornwall police. They said to us on Friday night here at Police HQ in Exeter on Sunday yesterday morning that there is still nothing to suggest that this was terror-related. So the question is, what's happened since midday yesterday up until this point this morning? Well, of course, detectives, Devon and Cornwall police detectives, who have had the primacy on leading with this investigation, will have been questioning that suspect. Now, they get 24 hours initially, which took them to 9 p.m. last night. They can get another 12 hours, which takes them to 9 a.m. this morning. And then they they can ask for further extensions for serious crimes such as murder. And then under terror laws, the time that they can question can be a lot more than those initial 36 hours. So clearly now that counter-terrorism police are involved, that gives them more time to question this suspect. But see, the CTP, the counter-terrorism police, were involved from Saturday, the North East unit, because they assisted Devon and Cornwall police alongside South Yorkshire police in that arrest in Rotherham. So you've had a CTP unit in the North East, and now the investigation is being led by CTP in the South East. They say that they will continue to work with their colleagues from Devon and Cornwall Police's major crime unit, but we've heard from DNC now that the sort of inquiries and the focus shifts, obviously, to counter-terrorism police. And an extremely worrying update for, obviously, the family and the friends of Anne Widdecombe and those who knew her, and the community near Haytor and Ilsington, her closest village on the edge of that national park, because if you look at the last 5 days, from when Anne Widdecombe was attacked, which we believe was 12:30 on Wednesday, 24 hours later her body was found. It went into the public domain on Friday morning. But of course, initially, you'll remember on Friday morning across the board, we thought this was, you know, she was 78, she wasn't too old. It was a sad death of a former prominent politician, but there was no suspicion of foul play. And it was 3 o'clock on Friday that we were getting wind that there was going to be a press conference here down in Exeter. And from that moment forward, really, it has, in the words of the Chief Constable, been an investigation that has moved at lightning pace, because we've seen arrests, we've seen people released without charge, and now we see the shift focusing. We saw the shift focusing up to the north of England, and now we see the shift becoming very much a terrorism focus. So a complete change in direction in this investigation. A man who had been arrested on suspicion of the murder of Anne Widdecombe, who it appears in this investigation had potentially travelled 270 miles to carry out that attack. That is the suspicion that he was arrested on. It now seems to have been rearrested for preparing acts of terrorism. So that changes the situation for the police investigation, potentially gives them more time. And it is important to stress that this man has not been charged yet. He is still under investigation, is being rearrested. That may well reset the clock. It gives police more time. And of course, now we knew there was mutual aid involved. We are now dealing with multiple counter-terrorism police units. We are now dealing with multiple police forces. A lot of detectives, a lot of resources being thrown at what is clearly now a far more complex investigation than was originally thought.
2: So, Dan, now he's been rearrested. That means they have more time to question him. Given that there's a change in focus and counter-terrorism police are leading the investigation, will the investigation be completely different? Will they be looking for very different things? What were the next steps for the police?
0: Well, you can have many more hours to question a suspect when it goes into terrorism, and serious offences like murder can, you know, go up to 96 hours. I think the I think it all depends on what the evidence is that have been found. I think that this investigation, this rearrest, I think that they said in their statement this comes following sort of, here we are, new information and evidence has come to light. Now, is that things that have been found in the property in Rotherham, which we know and have filmed officers coming in and out of certainly throughout yesterday? Or is this evidence that was presented to detectives as they questioned this 28-year-old man? We will, of course, have to wait as the law takes its course as to, you know, where that evidence. But clearly, enough evidence has come from either or both of those sources for this to be removed from Devon and Cornwall Police's jurisdiction and put in the hands of counter-terrorism police. And of course, you brought that statement there from the Home Secretary, confirming that she has spoken to counter-terrorism police, and we actually understand that Shabana Mahmood will give a statement in the Commons later this afternoon on that situation. We'd heard this morning that there would be a statement in the Commons on politician safety. I don't know whether that's changed now and gone away up to Home Secretary. We'll have to see. But Shabana Mahmood taking to X, saying that she has spoken to counter-terrorism police, and following the new information and evidence, they are now leading the investigation into the horrific murder of Anne Widdecombe. The police are pursuing multiple lines of inquiry to establish the motivation for this attack. And yes, I will be updating the House further this afternoon. And motivation has been a key word, because there has been a lot of speculation online, of course, instantly and predictably about the motivation behind this. Anne was obviously not involved in frontline politics for many years, but she certainly was in the limelight when it came to politics in the latter years for Reform UK, before that the Brexit Party, and of course a long-term Conservative politician, and was well known not only for politics but for her participating in entertainment as well. So an extremely well-known politician whose political views were prominent. And there now, of course, needs to be a question again as to the motivation behind this. And that will no doubt form part of the detectives' investigation work as they continue to question this man who was arrested in Rotherham. The focus, of course, now shifting from just a murder inquiry to something that is terror-related.
2: Dan, thank you for now. Let's bring in our political correspondent, Rob Powell. And Rob, I mean, we heard a statement from Shabana Mahmood, the Home Secretary. Has there been any other reaction from the government, but also from wider Westminster?
3: No, not as yet, but you imagine that there will be probably quite a lot of reaction, especially maybe from the Reform Party, clearly the party that Anne Widdecombe was a member of, a spokesperson of, at the time of her death. I imagine as well that this announcement will mean that this has the potential to get more politically heated. I think at the moment there had been sort of some tension starting to be generated around it, most notably and obviously, I think, by Reform MPs talking about issues with security as they see it towards MPs, accusing the government and the House authorities of not doing enough to protect MPs and linking it back to the death, the apparent murder of Anne Widdecombe. Of course, what was sort of standing in the way of those two things being clearly linked was the fact that Devon and Cornwall police were saying, at the time anyway, that they weren't treating it as a terrorist incident and they had no information to suggest that it was a political killing in any way either. I think that all shifts with this announcement that counter-terror police are taking the lead in this. And whilst clearly we still have to be really, really careful not to speculate too much on the background to this and clearly not to do anything that might jeopardise the investigation, I think you will see this being talked of maybe in more of the context that we speak about the murder of David Amos, who was killed by a terrorist inspired by the Islamic State, in the same way that we talk about Joe Cox, who was killed by a far-right terrorist as well. And I think that link then to the threats faced by MPs and their security around them, whether it is tight enough, whether it is tough enough, that argument becomes, I think, a lot more salient. I imagine as well you will hear this afternoon MPs questioning why it has taken this long, I guess, to get to a point where they are talking about this as a terrorist incident. I think the assumption had been that Devon and Cornwall police had information that MPs, that the public, that the press weren't privy to, and that is why they were making it quite clear that they weren't treating it as a terrorist incident and that they weren't seeing this as a political killing either. I think privately and publicly, when it was some Reform figures anyway, many were scratching their heads, wondering what the explanation could be. I think the fact that it is now being led on by counter-terror police may lead some to question, I guess, the nature of the investigation in its early stages, because I think many had wondered whether this would be the eventual place that this investigation ended up anyway. But yes, I think it will get more politically heated now, and I think there will inevitably be, when Shabana Mahmood comes to the Commons to update MPs on this afternoon, a lot of quite pointed questions about what this means for MP security and whether those security measures are tough and robust enough at the moment.
2: And Rob, I want to ask you about the other breaking news this hour, that the government has announced it's using new powers to designate the IRGC. So that's Iran's Islamic Revolutionary Guard Corps. Does that mean they're in the same category as groups like Palestine Action?
3: Not quite. In essence, it has the same impact, but these are under slightly different laws than you get under the terror prescription laws that you find groups like Hamas and Hezbollah and indeed Palestine Action being prescribed under. This is not prescription, they're calling it designation, and it is done under relatively new national security laws that were passed this year. And it means that these three groups, including the IRGC, will be designated as a state threat. Now, in practice, that does many of the same things that prescription as a terror organisation does. It just makes it a lot easier for the authorities, for the police to arrest and for the judiciary and the authorities to convict people who are, say, showing support for these groups, who are found to be members of these groups, who are displaying support for these groups, handing out literature in support for these groups as well. So it sort of does the same thing, but I think what had been holding the government back maybe from prescribing groups like the IRGC is because of the closeness to the Iranian regime, and maybe it would sort of technically anyway start to blur certain lines around what counts as a terror group. So they have basically found a different way in legislative terms to achieve the same aim, which is basically to clamp down on people that are supporting these groups. Now, a little earlier, Keir Starmer was hosting a reception in Downing Street for the Jewish community, and he explained a little bit about the background of what their thinking is in doing this, and this is what he said.
4: We know that some of the violence and intimidation is coming from foreign states. We know that. Indeed, as you all know, I know, a criminal group called the Islamic Movement of Companions of the Right have publicly claimed 7 attacks at UK locations linked to Jewish and Israeli communities. And sitting behind them were members of Iran's IRGC Quds Force. We know that. And of course, the IRGC itself has a long history of using proxies and criminal networks to target people in the UK, including our Jewish communities. So today, under our new state threat powers, we're designating this criminal group, the Islamic Movement of Companions of the Right, and we're designating the IRGC. And what that means is that anyone found supporting or assisting these groups will now face up to 14 years in prison. That is the material impact of that change that we're making today.
3: So those are the two Iranian groups that have been designated, the IRGC and, as Keir Starmer was talking about there, the IMCR, which had claimed responsibility for a number of the attacks that we've seen towards Jewish communities recently. The third group that is being designated under these new powers as well is Russia's GRU Volunteer Corps. A group controlled by Russia's military agency, the government says, and responsible for foreign intelligence collection and hostile covert operations. So as you can see, they're all groups which are a bit more directly linked to foreign hostile state powers. So I think that's why they've been reluctant to use prescription tools, but they now believe that they have these different tools in which they can designate them and achieve the same ends, the same outcomes, basically, which is making it easier for law enforcement authorities, for the police, for agencies to crack down on people that are taking part, supporting them, or acting on behalf of them in the country.
2: Rob, thank you very much indeed. To some developing news in Yemen. The Yemeni government has said Houthi rebels are detaining a Red Cross aircraft holding its pilot and co-pilot at Sana'a Airport. Saudi and Yemeni airstrikes have reportedly targeted the runway to stop the Iranian plane from landing. Well, I'm joined now by our Middle East correspondent, Adam Parsons. And I mean, Adam, tensions are high in the region. Can you just bring us up to date with what's happening there in Yemen?
5: Yeah, it's been a day of an awful lot of moving parts. Now, this one is around Yemen, which is sort of the south of Saudi Arabia and sort of southwest of Oman. We're in a very strategically important position. It overlooks very, very near to the east coast of Africa and around the Gulf of Aden. Now, it's been embroiled in an incredibly long, protracted civil war between... was now three groups. You've got the official government, you've got another resistance group which is split from the government, and then you've got the Houthis, who are backed by Iran. The official government is supported by Saudi Arabia. Now, that's all important because the Saudis have been imposing a blockade on planes coming in and out of Yemen. Today, not for the first time recently, an Iranian plane flew from Tehran towards Sana'a, the Yemeni capital. And the Saudis and the Yemeni government both said this was completely intolerable. And as the plane approached Yemen, it became clear that, A, the Houthis had impounded this this plane belonging to the International Red Cross, but also that the Saudis were attacking Sana'a Airport to stop this plane landing. Now, instead, the plane, as I understand it, has now landed in south of Yemen in Houthi-controlled territory called Hodeidah. But this flashpoint has now led to the Houthis saying that it's the end of a ceasefire with the Yemeni government, that this is an escalation, and has effectively said it is declaring war against the government and against Saudi Arabia. And a reminder that Yemen has been in a state of conflict for so many years. It had an extremely uneasy peace, which now appears to have cracked. This is not the only thing that has happened on a day of great volatility. We've already had Iran responding to American missile attacks. Iran has attacked Kuwait and Bahrain and Jordan and also Oman. The United States has attacked various bits of infrastructure, radar facilities, air defense, and also has used these sort of seaborne drones to attack Iranian naval assets. There are now also reports, extraordinarily, that the former president of Iran, Mahmoud Ahmadinejad, has been placed under house arrest after a report appeared in the New York Times saying that he had effectively been used as an Israeli asset, that he had been approached and had created a relationship with the Mossad, Israel's secret service abroad. So that extraordinary turn of events is happening as well. Israel has declared an election for October 27th, which will potentially hamstring the government as in its actions. And I think what is clear is that all of this, everything that is happening militarily, revolves around the Strait of Hormuz and about the free movement of shipping. Iran continues to intimidate ships there. And meanwhile, just off Yemen, which was attacked earlier, a tanker has been attacked by a collection of small boats. So a volatile region at a particularly volatile moment.
2: Adam, plenty to unpick there, and you unpicked it very well. Thank you very much indeed. This is Sky News Today. Coming up, modelling shows that 2,700 people may have died from the heat wave, the recent heat waves we've had in the UK. We'll have more on that coming up.
6: In the opening hours of the war on Iran, a primary school was hit by a missile designed to blow up military bunkers.
7: What I've seen, that was done by Iran.
6: We've been investigating.
8: Can you explain why you cannot reveal what happened in Minab?
9: Denial, denial.
6: And we've travelled to Minab.
10: Grave after grave is overwhelming.
6: To gather evidence and talk to victims.
11: I just have a question, why?

0: A 45-year-old man accused of murdering his wife and two children in Bedford before fleeing to South Africa is appearing in a Johannesburg court today. Our Africa correspondent, Yusra El-Begir, joins me now. Yusra, we're expecting him to be deported. Is that what's happening right now?
1: Well, we've been told by the police that the extradition process will take 40 days from the day of his arrest, which was the 10th of July. So they're still dealing with the charges that he actually faces here in South Africa. And the charge is possession of an illegal firearm that they believe he bought here, an unlicensed firearm. So that was one of the court appearances that we were present for today. He appeared in front of a magistrate in Johannesburg, who told him that the minimum sentence for possession of an illegal firearm is 15 years, and that if it's a second offense, it would be 30 years and so on. But he was standing in the dock, the accused looking incredibly distressed. His eyes were bloodshot. He was there in front of his family. His mother, sister, and brothers were there as well. And the family told us that they would not be giving a statement to the media. But the police did tell us that they've been cooperating with them. And the police have also been cooperating with the UK authorities to move as quickly as they can. That was the intelligence that they received from the UK that led to his arrest. They were working as well with Interpol. Interpol Pretoria, a representative from Interpol, was there today. The case is being dealt with very seriously here. But at the same time, there is an awareness that this is a very sad case, that the lives involved are the life of his wife, 45-year-old Ntabo, and his two young daughters. We spoke to his lawyer, who we saw liaising with the family. The lawyer said that none of his clients plead guilty, that he's still ironing out the details, not only with his client, the accused, but also with his legal teams back in the UK, that he has three legal teams working on his case. That's what his lawyer told us. But I will just say that I want to go back to the victims that we are, you know, speaking of. I want to speak about Natalie, whose family have said that she was a 14-year-old with a gentle, you know, gentle, thoughtful young woman, an avid reader with a deep sense of loyalty, that her mother, Ntabo, was a ray of sunlight, intelligent, confident, consummate professional, and a loving mother. And Nala, the 5-year-old, whose body was found on the 6th of July, was a vibrant bundle of life and joy. And what we felt today in the courtroom was that however he pleads and whatever the outcome of his trial is, the painful reality of those lives that were lost.
0: Yusra El-Begir, thank you very much. Let's get more on our top story. Counterterrorism police are now leading the investigation into the death of Anne Widdecombe after new information and evidence has come to light. I'm now joined by police commentator Martin Gallagher. Martin, just want to get your reaction to this switch, because we were told that terrorism wasn't involved and now counterterrorism police are leading things. Is that a normal thing to happen?
2: Good afternoon. I'm not surprised. I think there was three obvious potentials where this was going. The police didn't have evidence of a political motive at the outset. So the three potentials were that it was random, which was obviously bizarre for someone to have driven their car that length of time and carried out an act such as this. It was personal, that it was someone that Ms. Widdecombe had encountered in her personal life, or it was political. They were the three obvious ones. And my summation would be, I would surmise from this that the police have now established evidence of some form of motive, which has now brought about the involvement of the counterterrorism police. The motive will have been found, obviously, during the searches and such that the police are conducting, or through interviews with the suspect. So it might not have been immediately apparent. So I would refrain from any criticism of the police. The police can only act on what they know. And when they find things out, things change. That's the nature of policing.
0: But do you get a sense that the police were quite quick to put information out? We've kind of felt like the 26-year-old was arrested and they were not looking for anybody else. And then suddenly that changed. Then it was a 28-year-old, which we now have, this man is in custody. But also we were told throughout that terrorism wasn't a consideration. And that felt like a very emphatic statement. And now that's completely changed. Are they under pressure to put information out in this sort of new social media world?
2: No, I think we're missing part of what they were saying. It was at that time, you know, so there was no political motive at that time. And I think, you know, we focus on the no political motive and are neglecting the remainder of that sentence, at that time. So I think other commentators, and certainly I, would imagine that the police are approaching this with an open mind. And they've acted rightly when they've obviously uncovered evidence of some form of motive that's lent itself, I would guess, because the terrorism, counter-terrorism police involved, towards political violence, which is what has happened here. So I think the police have been providing information. It's a very high-profile incident. The police will appreciate they have to provide information, and they have done so, but unfortunately, as typically occurs, only part of what the police were saying was being focused on, not the whole part of what they were saying.
0: How will the investigation change now counter-terrorism police are leading it? Will it be any different?
2: So a significant increase in resource, which will have occurred. That's not to say a murder is under-resourced in the UK. Let's be clear on that. But the motivation, bringing in terrorism here, brings in a lot more specialist resource. It's a change in the command structure as to who's dealing with the incident. And you know, you've got a whole new prism of information that's going to need to be provided to the public ultimately because of the concern round about the fact that we're now talking about a counter-terrorism investigation into the death of a very prominent politician. That will be playing into this. So we were already at the very high end of public interest. I think we've got beyond this. And this will be one of the, you know, this will be an international story now if it wasn't already.
0: Martin Gagger, thank you very much indeed for bringing us up to date with that. Let's bring you some breaking news. And the UK government have summoned the Iranian ambassador to raise the issue of Iran's hostile activities here in the United Kingdom. And this comes in light of the IRGC being proscribed. Yvette Cooper, just a bit more on that statement. For years, Iran's intelligence services have planned and conducted dangerous, potentially lethal operations in the United Kingdom and across the world, targeting innocent citizens and undermining our sovereignty. Despite our clear warnings to Iran that this activity is reprehensible, the Iranian threat to the UK persists. We'll have more on that after the break. You're watching Sky News.

0: Now, parts of the UK are at exceptional risk of wildfires as the third heat wave of the year continues into this week after a recent drop in temperatures. That warning from Natural England's Fire Severity Index comes after a wildfire spread over North Wales on Conwy Mountain, resulting in people who live nearby being evacuated from their homes. North Wales Fire and Rescue Service declared a major incident as they work to control the blaze. Well, I'm now joined by Area Manager for North Wales Fire and Rescue Service, Lee Bourne. Good to see you, Lee. So give us the latest on what's happening on Conwy Mountain.
1: Afternoon, Sean. Yes, thank you. So as you just said, North Wales Fire and Rescue Service declared a major incident yesterday, predominantly due to a mass evacuation of a number of addresses and a number of wildfires flaring up at the same time. We evacuated, say, 36. Local authorities have found rest centres for these families, and currently they are still evacuated from those properties. Today, conditions have changed slightly, but until we get to around sort of 2, 3 o'clock, we're just looking at peak temperatures. If that fire maintains as it is, we think it's highly likely we can let those residents back into their properties later on. In terms of resources from the fire service, we're looking at its peak around 18 fire appliances at the scene with nearly 80 firefighters, and we've still got quite a high number at the scene now. What is positive is that the other incidents we've had across North Wales are under control, and our main focus is on the Conwy Mountain currently.
0: So this is still happening. How bad is it? I mean, are we talking about, if you're trying to visualise it, huge flames, or is it just smouldering? Is it just you're checking to make sure?
1: It's a combination of all of those, Sean. As the temperatures rise during the day, it gets drier, humidity drops, and the flames get higher. Different patches have different sort of vegetation, so flames are different at different heights, and the wind direction plays a massive part. The area where it is, on Conwy Mountain, it's near the coast, so we are susceptible to high winds coming in off the coast as well. The wind has changed direction. It's now gone away from properties, which is, again, positive. And we feel we've got a good grip of it at the moment. As temperatures rise through a day. Sorry, Sean. Go on.
0: I thought you'd finished there. So do we know how the fire started? Because it's almost always human intervention that starts it, isn't it?
1: Yeah. The honest answer at the moment is we're not sure. We will investigate and work with our police colleagues to establish if it was a deliberate fire. So we're not speculating at the moment, but you are right. Generally, these fires are started by some sort of human activity, be that smoking, barbecues, vehicles, off-road drivers. So we advise, certainly in this weather, do not do any of the above. No bonfires. Discard your cigarettes safely and motorsports on dry areas. It really will ignite quickly.
0: Yeah. Did you say motorsports in dry areas? No.
1: Yeah, so you can. So motorbikes, etc., hot exhausts, driving across the fields. It's very rural in North Wales, so you do get off-road sports. They are a risk. They're not primarily a risk. It's generally barbecues and discarded cigarettes. But you should also consider that if you are going off-road with quad bikes or motorbikes.
0: Yeah. So what can we all do? So not all of us are lighting barbecues or, leaving fag butts everywhere. What can we all do to help to make sure this sort of thing doesn't happen regularly? Because this is something we're probably all going to have to get a lot more used to, because we're having hotter spells, dry vegetation. It's kind of like the perfect storm for a fire, isn't it, for long periods of time throughout our summers now?
1: Yeah, absolutely. The risk landscape is changing. We are experiencing more extreme weather, be that flooding, wildfires, and the fire services across the country have to react to that accordingly. Last year alone, we had, across Wales, just under 3,500 grass fire incidents. That's an increase of 275%, which is significant. In terms of the public, you'd be aware of the risks of any open flame or hot surfaces in rural areas where there's grass. But report it. Ultimately, report people if you see them doing it. Challenge people if they're doing it, if it's safe to do so. And if you do see a fire, report it straight away before it gets too, in effect, out of control.
0: Yeah. I mean, Lee, you said 275% increase. Since when? That's a phenomenal increase.
1: So that's data from last year based on the previous year. So in 1 year, we've seen that
0: in
1: massive increase.
0: In 1 year?
1: Mm-hmm. Yes.
0: So that's the figures last year compared to the figures in 2024. You've had a 275% increase in North Wales in the amount of wildfires that you're having to put out.
1: That's great. So in all of Wales, sorry, just correct you there. It's all of Wales, that's increased, yes. And as you know, Wales is very rural, and we attract North Wales in particular

0: However, in this case, the rumours are that Pakistan, in exchange, want political dissidents sent back. Now, that could be very tricky, sending back political dissidents possibly to their death. And that's something the government isn't allowed to do. So the other option is to do visa sanctions. But the UK government has been very loath to do visa sanctions against Pakistan. That's despite Pakistan, Pakistani students making a large number of asylum claimants, a large number of overstayers as well in the country. Other countries have been sanctioned, like Jordan, Afghanistan, Cameroon, yet Pakistan hasn't. So it will be interesting to see if the government do visa sanctions, or whether they do a deal behind the back.
1: Visa sanctions, as in not giving as many visas out to...
0: Yeah, literally saying we're going to restrict visas until you take this man back.
1: So to most of us, we look at this and you see the rules and you see the law standing in the way of, you know, justice for victims, actually working against victims and working against the general public. And it's offering a loophole for someone who has done some awful things. As someone in the law, I guess you stand by the law and you feel confident in the law, but it doesn't give us confidence, you know, us normal lay people.
0: Well, I think the problem here is the release. Why was he let out? So why was the sentence not in accordance? I mean, the sentence could have been for proper life. We see it, you know, they could have been kept further. The problem is he's...
1: Well, he had a 22-year
0: sentence. 22 years.
1: It would only have been a few more years. It would be kicking the can down further down the road. We'd still be at this situation, wouldn't we?
0: We'd still be at this situation. And we know he's under house arrest, effectively, and tagged. But the fact is now that he's walking around, and it could be in front of the victims. So that's what really sort of is a sticking point here. The law doesn't prevent, criminals being sent back. We see deportations happen all the time. What you need to do is also have a returns agreement. And that's something we did have. However, Brexit reset all of that. And as a result, Britain doesn't have as many returns agreements as it previously did. And returns agreements, if you're going to send people back, then countries, I'm afraid, will want something in exchange for that. Usually money or trade deals, or saying we'll send people that we want back.
1: And what's preventing us sending him back is a law, the immigration law from 1971,
0: That's
1: Immigration
0: right.
1: Act 1971, where people who arrived, a group of Commonwealth citizens who arrived in the UK more than 50 years ago can't be deported.
0: Essentially, yeah, as long as they've been here 5 years before 1973. And in this case, he arrived as a child, and hence why Pakistan is saying, well, hold on, it's got nothing to do with us. Everything he's done as an adult has been done in the UK, and that's the law. That will be changed, so effectively that he can be deported. But once again, you can only deport people if Pakistan agree to take him back. And that is going to be a sticky point. But I think Shabana Mahmood must be confident, otherwise she would not have gone for this. So there must be something going on in the background. And she will have to, now if she's taken it upon herself, and to be fair to her, she's hit her targets. She has decreased the number of people coming into the country. Deportations and removals are up, especially of foreign offenders. And, small boat crossings are down. So she has hit her target. She's someone who's consistently said, you've given me a job to do and I've hit my targets. And she won't want to fail on this.
1: Yeah. Harjit Singh Bangal, thank you very much for joining us.
0: Thank you.
1: This is Sky News Today. Coming up, more on our top story. Counter-terror police are now leading the investigation into the death of the former Conservative MP, Anne Whittaker.
2: 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These are at the heart of a geopolitical battle. The humble banana. This is an economic marvel. A child's booster seat. What if they're actually deterring us from having children? Now, if you want to hear more about all of this stuff, come and listen to my new podcast. It's called Stuff Matters.

0: Counter-Terrorism Police are now leading the investigation into the death of Anne Widdecombe after new information and evidence has come to light. Well, I'm joined now by Chief Superintendent, former Chief Superintendent with the Metropolitan Police, Dal Babu. I promoted you back to the job there, Dal. I apologise. Can I just get your reaction to this latest development? Because it is a massive development, isn't it?
1: Yeah, I think what he shows, it's all hands to the pump. Just because counterterrorism officers are involved doesn't necessarily mean that it's necessarily a terrorism matter, but it does show that all the resources that are available for the police service across the country are being made available to ensure the effective and thorough and timely investigation into the tragic murder of Anne Widdecombe.
0: So, Dal, are you saying that there may be a situation where there aren't any terrorism leads, they're just doing this so they get more money?
1: No. I think what they're doing this is that they want the best police officers, the most experienced police officers who are readily available to be able to carry on and make themselves available in a high-profile investigation. So although we understand it's counterterrorism officers, they are not necessarily. It doesn't necessarily mean it's a counterterrorism matter. And certainly, when I was policing, sometimes you'd have the assistance and help and support from counterterrorism, from a whole range of specialist individuals. But that doesn't necessarily mean it's a terrorism matter. What the police said.
0: Wouldn't there have to have been something involved, giving an idea that it could be terrorism for this to happen? Or I'm just trying to get the thought process and how the police would have got to this.
1: Yeah, and I suppose members of the public looking at this will think, oh, it's counterterrorism officers. It is counterterrorism. I mean, what the police have been absolutely clear on is saying that this is not politically motivated. Now, unless there's new intelligence, there's nothing to suggest that there is. It would be that counterterrorism officers would have been utilised because they're available, they're professional, and they're able to assist in the investigation. And we have to remember that although the offence happened in Devon, we're near Dartmoor, we're now looking at the arrest being made in South Yorkshire. So the police, all 43 forces, would be very aware of this. And if there's any intelligence, any suspects, and we understand there's only one suspect, then the police would work across all the forces in order to help and support the investigation. But I'm just very, very conscious of what the police have said. They have said very explicitly, certainly in the last few news conferences they've done, this may change if new information comes to hand, is that they've explicitly said that it's not politically motivated.
0: So I'm just labouring that point, because when people hear that counter-terrorism police are involved, us lay people will have all sorts of thoughts in our mind. You are saying that counter-terrorism police are leading the investigation, but that doesn't mean that this is terrorism.
1: No, well, the police have explicitly said that they don't think the murder of Anne Widdecombe was terrorism politically motivated. Now, unless they've got additional information, I think that is the position at the moment. And I think we have to wait. And I'm reluctant to speculate because I think the police have asked people not to speculate.
0: I just needed to clarify that. So how will the investigation differ now? They'll get more money. They'll get some of the best police officers. And because he's been rearrested, does that mean they have more time as well?
1: Yeah, so it's basically they'll have very experienced detectives. If you're working in counterterrorism, you often a very experienced detective. You've had a lot of experience in dealing with major incidents, not just terrorism incidents. And so they'll be utilising those police officers. I think that also what's very interesting about this case is normally you have a senior investigating officer, an SIO, and the SIO basically is responsible for forensics, resources, reassurance, a whole range of things that they're responsible. What we've seen, which includes communication strategy, what we've seen here is that we have a separate police officer not connected directly with the investigation who's been fronting the media, because there's been an insatiable appetite from the media for information. So it puts the police in quite a difficult position, because if they don't respond to requests from legitimate media, for example, Sky, BBC, ITV, then there is a danger that there will be speculation on social media. And the police have specifically said, please don't speculate on social media. Not only may it impede their investigation, but it's just being respectful to Anne Widdecombe's relatives and friends, who will find some of the things that are being said on social media quite distressing.
0: Dal Barbu, former Chief Superintendent with the Metropolitan Police. Thank you very much.
1: Thank you. Take care.
0: Now for a check on the weather.
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0: Some southern parts will see heatwave conditions through to the weekend at least, but a northeasterly wind means we won't have the extremes of last week. Today, it'll be warm to hot for most, with 31 Celsius possible over southwestern England, but many North Sea coasts will be much cooler. A stiff wind in the south will make it feel cooler there too. Most places will be dry with just about unbroken sunshine all afternoon, but low cloud will affect some southeastern and northeastern coasts. Western Channel coastal areas will see cloud increasing later as well, with a few possibly thundery showers moving in. They'll be mostly light, but the odd downpour can't be entirely ruled out. Southwestern England can expect a few more showers overnight, but it'll be dry elsewhere, with low cloud returning to eastern Britain and also the Midlands.
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0: This is Sky News Today. It's 2 o'clock, the headlines. Breaking news. Police say counter-terror officers are now leading the investigation into the suspected murder of former MP Anne Widdecombe. We'll have the latest from Devon, where officers say a man in custody has been rearrested on suspicion of commission, preparation or instigating of acts of terrorism. Also this afternoon, the government summons Iran's ambassador to the UK after announcing that the Islamic Revolutionary Guard Corps will be designated a threat to national security. Former Foreign Office civil servant launches a legal challenge over his sacking by the Prime Minister for the Peter Mandelson vetting scandal. Dozens of people are killed as a fire rips through a bar in Bangkok as reports emerge of victims found in the bathroom after an explosion. And the Home Secretary expected to set out changes to the law in order to deport Rochdale grooming gang leader Shabir Ahmad. We'll bring you that live from the Commons. Good afternoon. We begin with breaking news that counter-terrorism police are now leading the investigation into the death of Anne Widdecombe, saying new information and evidence has come to light. The former Conservative MP was found dead with serious injuries in her home in the village of Haytor in Devon last Thursday morning. In a statement on X, Home Secretary Shabana Mahmood said, "This morning I have spoken to the head of counter-terrorism policing. Following new information and evidence, they are now leading on the investigation into the horrific murder of Anne Widdecombe. The police are pursuing multiple lines of inquiry to establish the motivation for this attack. I will be updating the House further this afternoon. My thoughts today remain with Anne's family and friends and all those who loved her." Well, the head of National Counter-Terrorism Policing, Lawrence Taylor, has also released a statement. He said, "Building on the progress made by our colleagues in Devon and Cornwall Police, we now have new information and evidence that means counter-terrorism policing is now leading the investigation. We are pursuing multiple lines of inquiry to establish the motivation for this attack. Our priority is progressing this investigation quickly with all the capabilities we have available to us. If anyone has any information, please share it with the police." Let's bring in our correspondent, Dan Whitehead, who is in Exeter. And Dan, I mean, throughout this investigation, we've been told it's a fast-moving investigation. And this is a huge twist, isn't it?
1: Yeah, it's a huge development. Lightning pace were the words used by the Chief Constable of Devon and Cornwall Police. And this is a significant moment in the investigation. We've been gone past the sort of 36-hour mark for the questioning of this 28-year-old man arrested in Rotherham on Saturday. And now we sort of perhaps understand some of the reasons behind that. The shift in focus, the shift of responsibility of the investigation going to counter-terrorism police. I'll talk in a moment about the significance of that. But let's just bring you back probably to the start of the weekend. Of course, this began on Wednesday when they suspect Anne Widdecombe was attacked in her house in Dartmoor. But it was Saturday night. This is CCTV footage that we have of the moment police from South Yorkshire, assisted as well by the counter-terrorism unit in the northeast, arrived at the property in Rotherham to arrest that 28-year-old suspect. You'll see that officer carrying that red door, the sort of the ram for the door in case there are any problems getting in. And that is where that man was arrested originally on suspicion of murder at around 9 p.m. on Saturday. Now, after that arrest throughout Sunday, there were forensic searches. There were police outside the property there conducting inquiries and going door to door as well. We did speak over the weekend to some of the neighbours who live in the immediate vicinity to that property where the 28-year-old was. This is what their reaction was as the police arrived on Saturday night.
2: So the police came outside undercovers, went in, had like a few guns and just went in. Arrested him, took him away, and then they waited all night, seized his car, and that was it really. Yeah.
3: Saw a load of police arriving, and then forensics come in with all the white suits on, three or four of those, cornered it all off, put tape across, and then a truck came later on and towed away the car.
1: clearly a shocking incident for the neighbours around there. That man was in custody, as I say, 9 p.m. on Saturday. And it was this morning that we heard the news that now he has been rearrested on suspicion of terrorism offences. Counter-terrorism police Southeast, interestingly, now leading this investigation and saying that the man in custody since rearrested on suspicion of commission, preparation or instigation of acts of terrorism. Of course, there is an active live investigation. The big question will be what has changed. Has that decision to rearrest him on suspicion of terrorism offences come from the questioning of that suspect over the last 36 hours? Has it come from something that was perhaps found inside that property? That will be a key focus for the detectives. Meanwhile, of course, half an hour away from the police HQ here in Exeter, there is a crime scene, a major crime scene still at the house of Anne Widdecombe. We were there on Friday night and have been there over the last couple of days. The cordon now significantly widened on the edge of Hay Tor. We saw officers initially, of course, carrying out forensic searches, tests, carrying a lot of equipment in and out of Anne Widdecombe's property, which is in a remote area, only surrounded by, I would say, a dozen or so other houses and close to Hay Tor and the village of Ilsington. She was known in that community. We spoke to the shopkeeper who said she came every morning to pick up her paper. So a community in shock with just how significant this investigation was and has continued to be. And so police carrying out the work at the house. We saw police with sticks going through bushes in roads surrounding the property as well. Some half a kilometre away from our house, we saw officers going through bushes, looking for evidence. A small section of moorland also scoured. You know, Devon and Cornwall police at that time very much leading the investigation, although there has been mutual aid. Other forces, clearly, we now know, have been involved throughout this operation, an investigation that continues to grow. So the situation this afternoon is, and it's important to remember that this 28-year-old man hasn't been charged at the moment, and so that investigation, that rearrest, is a whole new set of questions and a whole new set of officers now potentially questioning that man on suspicion of terrorism offences, and an investigation clearly no longer centred just on Devon. The South East Counter-Terrorism Police Unit involved in leading the investigation, South Yorkshire Police and the North East CTP, of course, involved in that arrest at some 270 miles north.
0: Dan, thank you very much indeed. I'm going to bring you some breaking news. A total of 12 people have been arrested as part of an investigation by Counter-Terrorism Policing London. The investigation, which is extreme right-wing terrorism-related, is connected to a suspected threat directed towards an Islamic event. There is not believed to be any wider threat to the public connected to this matter. So a total of 12 people have been arrested as part of an investigation by Counter-Terrorism Police London. Well, going back to the story with Counter-Terrorism Police leading the investigation into the death of Anne Widdecombe, earlier I spoke to former Chief Superintendent at the Metropolitan Police, Dal Babu.
4: Just because counterterrorism officers are involved doesn't necessarily mean that it's necessarily a terrorism matter, but it does show that all the resources that are available for the police service across the country are being made available to ensure the effective and thorough and timely investigation into the tragic murder of Anne Widdecombe.
0: So, Dal, are you saying that there may be a situation where there aren't any terrorism leads, they're just doing this so they get more money?
4: No, I think what they're doing this is that they want the best police officers, the most experienced police officers who are readily available to be able to carry on and make themselves available in a high-profile investigation. So although we understand this counter-terrorism officers, they are not necessarily, it doesn't necessarily mean it's a counter-terrorism matter. And certainly when I was policing, sometimes you'd have the assistance and help and support from counterterrorism from a whole range of specialist individuals. But that doesn't necessarily mean it's a terrorism matter. What the police said...
0: Wouldn't there have to have been something involved giving an idea that it could be terrorism for this to happen? Or I'm just trying to get the thought process and how the police would have got to this.
4: Yeah, and I suppose members of the public looking at this will think, oh, it's counter-terrorism officers, it is counter-terrorism. I mean, what the police have been absolutely clear on is saying that this is not politically motivated. Now, unless there's new intelligence, there's nothing to suggest that there is. it would be that counterterrorism officers would have been utilised because they're available, they're professional, and they're able to assist in the investigation. And we have to remember that although the offence happened in Devon, we're now Dartmoor, we're now looking at the arrest being made in South Yorkshire. So the police, all 43 forces, would be very aware of this. And if there's any intelligence, any suspects, and we understand there's only one suspect, then the police would work across all the forces in order to help and support the investigation. But I'm just very, very conscious of what the police have said. They have said very explicitly, certainly in the last few news conferences they've done, this may change if new information comes to hand, is that they've explicitly said that it's not politically motivated.
0: So I'm just labouring that point, because when people hear that counter-terrorism police are involved, us lay people will have all sorts of thoughts in our mind. You are saying that counter-terrorism police are leading the investigation, but that doesn't mean that this is terrorism.
4: No, well, the police have explicitly said that they don't think the murder of Anne Widdecombe was terrorism politically motivated. Now, unless they've got additional information, I think that is the position at the moment, and I think we have to wait. And I'm reluctant to speculate because I think the police have asked people not to speculate.
0: I just needed to clarify that. So, how will the investigation differ now? They'll get more money. They'll get some of the best police officers. And because he's been rearrested, does that mean they have more time as well?
4: Yeah. It's basically they'll have very experienced detectives. If you're working in counterterrorism, You're often a very experienced detective. You've had a lot of experience in dealing with major incidents, not just terrorism incidents. And so they'll be utilising those police officers. I think that also what's very interesting about this case is normally you have a senior investigating officer, an SIO, and the SIO basically is responsible for forensics, resources, reassurance, a whole range of things that they're responsible. What we've seen, which includes communication strategy, what we've seen here is that we have a separate police officer not connected directly with the investigation who's been fronting the media, because there's been an insatiable appetite from the media for information. So it puts the police in quite a difficult position, because if they don't respond to requests from legitimate media, for example, Sky, BBC, ITV, there is a danger that there will be speculation on social media. And the police have specifically said, please don't speculate on social media. Not only may it impede their investigation, but it's just being respectful to Anne Widdecombe's relatives and friends, who will find some of the things that are being said on social media quite distressing.
0: To some other breaking news from the past hour, the government says it has summoned the Iranian ambassador to the UK. It comes after it announced it's using new powers to designate the IRGC, Iran's Islamic Revolutionary Guard Corps. The Prime Minister says they have been designated a threat to national security, with members facing up to life imprisonment. But in a statement, the Foreign Secretary, Yvette Cooper, has said, for years, Iran's intelligence services have planned and conducted dangerous, potentially lethal operations in the United Kingdom and across the world, targeting innocent citizens and undermining our sovereignty. Despite our clear warnings to Iran that this activity is reprehensible, the Iranian threat to the UK persists. The repeated targeting of innocent individuals and communities in the UK and across Europe is deplorable and shows the desperate lengths Iran is willing to go to intimidate and silence those it sees as opponents. We will continue to ensure that our police, security and intelligence agencies have the powers and tools they need to stay ahead of those who seek to threaten the UK's safety and security. Let's bring in our political correspondent, Rob Powell. Lots of things to unpick there, Rob. I want to start with summoning the ambassador. How important is that? Is that just for show, or is it a really important move?
5: It's sort of a little bit of both. You find ambassadors being summoned when there is something that breaks out internationally that has caused outrage. And I think it is a way for, sort of like a diplomatic gesturing tool, if you like. It's a way for the UK and the Foreign Office to kind of transmit to another country that they don't like something that has happened and they're taking it seriously enough to haul their guy in and give him a dressing down. You tend to find it when, you know, attacks that are linked back to foreign states might have happened in overseas countries, or indeed on the UK. In this instance, I think it is partly to basically tell the Iranian ambassador what exactly the UK is doing with this new designation as a state threat. And I think it is also to send that message to try and give the Iranian authorities a dressing down and say to them, look, we see what you're doing through proxies on the streets of the UK. We see these plots that you are trying to sow around the UK, and we see the destabilisation that you are trying to cause. And it's almost a way, in sort of geopolitical diplomatic terms, of calling that out. In terms of what's been announced today, it's very similar in practice or in effect to what you get when you prescribe a group as a terror organisation. It's not the same legislation, it's not terror laws, it's national security laws that are being used, and it means that these three bodies, two of them linked back to the Iranian regime, or so the UK believe, will be designated as a state threat, and it means that anyone who is a member of these organisations, who is found to be expressing support for them, it makes it easier for them to be arrested, to be locked up, basically. It makes it easier for the authorities to crack down on them. And the reason why I think the government have moved against these two organisations in particular, the IRGC, the Islamic Revolutionary Guard Corps, the really hardline military part of the Iranian regime, and another organisation which people might be less familiar with, the IMCR, which is the Islamic Movement of Companions of the Right, is that they believe this group has been responsible for a lot of the attacks that we have seen on Jewish communities over the last 9 to 12 months, such as the ambulance attacks in Golders Green. And the Prime Minister Keir Starmer outlined the reasoning behind that and spoke about some of those attacks when he addressed members of the Jewish community in Downing Street earlier. This is what he said.
6: We know that some of the violence and intimidation is coming from foreign states. We know that. Indeed, as you all know, I know, a criminal group called the Islamic Movement of Companions of the Right have publicly claimed 7 attacks at UK locations linked to Jewish and Israeli communities. And sitting behind them were members of Iran's IRGC Quds Force. We know that. And of course, the IRGC itself has a long history of using proxies and criminal networks to target people in the UK, including our Jewish communities. So today, under our new state threat powers, we're designating this criminal group, the Islamic Movement of Companions of the Right, and we're designating the IRGC. And what that means is that anyone found supporting or assisting these groups will now face up to 14 years in prison. That is the material impact of that change that we're making today.
5: Now, it's not just the two Iranian groups that have been designated in this way. There's also a Russian-linked group as well that is being designated today, known as the GRU Volunteer Corps. The government says it is a group linked back to Russia's military intelligence agency responsible for foreign intelligence collection and hostile covert operations. So essentially a hostile espionage agency, which it believes is operating within the UK. That will be designated a state threat as well. So again, it will make it easier for law enforcement to arrest, to crack down on anyone found to be involved in it. I think this really is an evolution of the kind of terror prescription regime, pushing it into the age where, yes, we still face threats from sort of standalone terrorist organisations, but increasingly a lot of the threats being faced are from bodies that are more closely linked to state actors. And I think that's why technically many in the government felt that the prescription regime for terror wasn't maybe fit for those kind of threats that were faced. That's why we've now got legislation to designate bodies like this as state threats instead. In effect, though, it achieves exactly the same thing. It makes it easier for law enforcement to crack down on them and hopefully easier and more effective to minimise the amount of disruption and the direct lethal threats that some of these groups pose to people in the UK.
0: Rob, thank you. Now, both the US and Iran have reignited hostilities over the weekend, including last night. The US says it carried a new wave of attacks, hitting dozens of targets at different locations. Central Command says the attacks are designed to deter Iran from targeting international ships in the crucial shipping route, the Strait of Hormuz. Well, I'm joined now by our US correspondent, David Blevins. And, well, David, those peace talks seemed like a very long time ago now, don't they? Particularly after this new wave of US attacks.
7: Yes, more than a hint of deja vu about all of this. It feels like the tit-for-tat strikes are never ending. The Americans have now added one-way sea drones to their arsenal. The Iranians say they hit US bases in Bahrain and Kuwait. And quite frankly, it feels like they are no closer to ending this war than they were when it began 135 days ago. Here in Washington in recent days, there has been a lot of focus on those calls at the funeral of the late Ayatollah for his death to be avenged, the Israeli government reportedly having informed the United States that the Iranians had a plot to assassinate Donald Trump. Now, those reports were fueled by his decision to fly back from NATO on his old Air Force One rather than the new Air Force One, although the White House denies that was for security reasons and says it has no intelligence regarding a credible threat to the president's life. But of course, the real issue is, as you say, that 14-point memorandum of understanding or misunderstanding, it might be better described as. Often with peace deals, there is a degree of creative ambiguity so that each side can argue they got what they set out to achieve. But with this one, it is so creatively ambiguous, it is almost meaningless, particularly in relation to who is going to control the Strait of Hormuz, where traffic is now at a five-week low. And in the last few minutes, President Trump has told Fox News that he is taking over the strait, that America is going to be the guardian of it, and I quote, "We should be reimbursed for protecting vessels going through it."
0: And David, I want to talk about Lindsey Graham, who died over the weekend, Senator, an ally of Donald Trump. Although it's fair to say he went on quite a journey to get there. He was a big critic of Donald Trump, wasn't he? And then sort of did a gradual U-turn, becoming really close to him. What's been the reaction like in Washington?
7: Well, Senator Lindsey Graham was one of the most high-profile people on Capitol Hill, widely known for two reasons. Because of that remarkable journey he went on, being one of the most harsh critics of Donald Trump and then becoming one of his most loyal allies. And also because he was arguably the most vocal hawk on Capitol Hill regarding U.S. foreign policy, often advocating a military intervention, as indeed he did in relation to Iran. Now, there has been a string of tributes here in the United States, as you would expect, and there has also been there have also been tributes paid from around the world, other nations expressing their sympathy to the president on the death of his friend and to the United States on the death of this senator. But the Iranian foreign ministry spokesman Esmail Baghaei had something very different altogether to say. In a statement, he said, "Our people are not going to wear mourning clothes for a person whose philosophy of life was defined by aggression, war, violence and intimidation, and who took pride in being the greatest supporter of genocide and killings in our region. Therefore, the death of this hot-tempered and harsh-spoken senator will certainly not grieve the heart of any free human being." Well, fortunately, in such cases, one must say that the angel of death is just. So the Iranians certainly not mincing their words. And the sudden and untimely death of the senator following an aortic rupture on Saturday night leaves two big unanswered questions. Will his ambitious legislation to impose sanctions on Russia to hamstring its economy and bring an end to the war in Ukraine actually proceed now? And also, who's going to replace him? He won the Senate primary handsomely in June for North Carolina. They don't have much time before the midterm elections to find a successor for the ticket.
0: David Blevins, thank you very much. I'm going to bring you the Conservative response to the designation of the IRGC. The government have designated Iran's Islamic Revolutionary Guard Corps. So this is the Shadow Foreign Secretary, Dame Priti Patel. She says the decision to designate the IRGC as a foreign state threat is welcome, but long overdue. The laws to make this happen should have been passed months ago. And she goes on to say the IRGC is an instrument of oppression inside Iran and a direct threat to our national security. Conservatives offered to work with ministers to pass emergency legislation, but Labour dithered and delayed. The government must urgently explain how this designation will be enforced and on what timetable. This is Sky News Today. Plenty more on that coming up.
8: In the opening hours of the war on Iran, a primary school was hit by a missile designed to blow up military bunkers.
9: What I've seen, that was done by Iran.
8: We've been investigating.
10: Can you explain why you cannot reveal what happened in Minab?
11: Denial, denial.
8: And we've travelled to Minab.
12: Grave after grave is overwhelming.
8: To gather evidence and talk to victims.
13: I just have a question, why?

0: To some developing news in Yemen, the Yemeni government has said Houthi rebels are detaining a Red Cross aircraft holding its pilot and co-pilot at Sana'a Airport. Saudi and Yemeni airstrikes have reportedly targeted the runway to stop an Iranian plane from landing. Well, I'm joined now by our Middle East correspondent, Adam Parsons. I mean, tensions are already high in the region, Adam. Can you bring us up to date with what's happening here?
1: Yeah, and I think you have to look at this within the context of the whole region and the particular delineations here and the impact of Iran and American hostility. So, I mean, under normal circumstances, a plane flying from Iran to Yemen wouldn't seem that exceptional, but these are different times. So Yemen, a country just sort of south of Saudi Arabia and west of Oman, incredibly troubled, divided nation that has been riddled by conflict for many, many years. The capital, Sana'a, is now held by the Houthi rebels, who are supported by Iran. The government that is recognized internationally actually holds a relatively large amount of the country, but with a small amount of people within it. And then there's a third group, which holds about 50% of Yemen. Complex situation. But the government, the official government, is backed by Saudi Arabia. And the Saudis have been imposing a blockade on almost all flights going in and out of Yemen. Well, the Iranians have decided to test that blockade. They flew in one flight earlier and the second one today with a number of people on board, which was heading towards Sana'a. Now, the Saudis decided that this was too much. So did the Yemeni government. And the Saudis launched fighter jets into the air. And we've seen film of at least three explosions on the runway at Sana'a airport to stop that plane from landing. In fact, the plane carried on. Went to the south of Yemen to areas held by the Houthis and landed at a place called Hodeidah. Now, this could just be a one-off squabble, or it could be a catalyst for something bigger. The Houthis have said that they are effectively declaring war against Saudi Arabia. The Iranians at the same time, who launched this plane, have said that anyone in the Gulf who is offering logistical support to the United States, that would be considered an act of war that could lead to a regional war. And I think that one of the suspicions here is that Iran is using this specter of a huge regional conflict to try to browbeat the United States, which it sees as diplomatically weak, into accepting the terms of allowing Iran control over the Strait of Hormuz. You know, at the moment, all of these tendrils, all of this inevitably leads back to the conflict between the US and Iran. It leads back to Donald Trump, and it leads back to the fact that the Strait of Hormuz has become so contested, something that used to flow so freely. The last time I looked, there were only a couple of boats trying to make their way through the Strait of Hormuz. It is not flowing at all freely to commercial shipping. Also, a ship has been attacked near Yemen in another crucial artery, that is the Gulf of Aden. And I think this is part of a sort of grand question of diplomacy about who will blink first. And one of the central questions, by the way, is about Israel. Because it's almost like the dog in the night time is that so far, missiles have been fired by Iran at Kuwait and Bahrain and Oman and Jordan and the UAE. Where they haven't been fired is here at Israel. And Israel hasn't joined any attack back against Iran, despite the fact that back at the end of February, it was one of the instigators of the war. I think that could yet be a litmus test for all the rhetoric that we're hearing in Yemen, in Iran, increasingly from Gulf nations, even now from the Saudis. I think if Israel were to be attacked, if it were to respond, that could be the catalyst for a much grander escalation.
0: Adam, thank you. Time for a look at the weather now.
2: I hope we haven't forgotten anything.
3: Travel insurance, I tick that box.
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0: Some southern parts will see heatwave conditions through to the weekend at least. But a northeasterly wind means we won't have the extremes of last week. Today, it'll be warm to hot for most, with 31 degrees Celsius possible over southwestern England. But many North Sea coasts will be much cooler. A stiff wind in the south will make it feel cooler there too. Most places will be dry, with just about unbroken sunshine all afternoon.
4: All Clear Travel Insurance proudly sponsors Sky News Weather.
0: You're watching Sky News. Coming up, the Home Secretary, Shabana Mahmood, will set out the legal steps she will take to deport the freed ringleader of a Rochdale grooming gang.

0: true to her beliefs, which were important.
1: Let's go live to the Commons now. The Speaker, Lindsay Hoyle, is giving a tribute to Anne Widdecombe.
0: 2021. And both were fellow animal lovers. In light of the ongoing police investigation, I would urge members to take care not to say anything in this House that might prejudice a future trial. I will set up more on that advice of the Home Secretary's statement later. For now, we are thinking of Anne. But just say on a personal level, Casa Pizza in Lambeth, in Kennington, is where I spent a lot of time in the evening sharing a pizza with the one and only Anne Widdecombe. She was a friend in many ways. Politically, we may not agree, but she was, without doubt, a courageous, principled politician, and all of her flaws with family and her friends. Yeah. Order, order. We now come to question the Secretary of State for Home Department, Lorraine Beavers.
2: Thank you, Mr. Speaker. Kiana Dawes was pushed into taking her own life. Oh, sorry, question one.
0: Minister.
3: Can I associate myself and my colleagues with your remarks about Anne Widdecombe, Mr. Speaker? Anne was a minister when I was doing my politics A-level, and she has been a firm part of our political life for the last 3 decades. May she rest in peace. With permission, Mr. Speaker, I will answer questions 1 and 2 together. We are rolling out domestic abuse protection orders across England and Wales and have trebled the number of forces with domestic abuse specialists in control rooms under Reneem's law. We have established the National Centre for Violence Against Women and Girls and Public Protection to transform the response to VOG.
2: Thank you, Mr. Speaker. Kiana Dawes was pushed into taking her own life by her abusive partner. Before she died, she said that he had killed her. With domestic abuse related suicides on the rise and women in abusive relationships being more likely to take their own lives than being killed by their abuser, will the minister commit to the Home Office working with victims and campaigners to ensure...
1: We're going to come out from the Commons. We are expecting a little bit later on the Home Secretary, Shabana Mahmood, to set out the legal steps that she will take to deport the freed ringleader of a Rochdale grooming gang, but that evidently isn't taking place right now. So we'll come back to the Commons. But for now, the heat waves in May and June led to 2,700 deaths across England and Wales, according to new data, with experts warning excess heat is now the most dangerous form of extreme weather. Researchers in London and the Met Office say climate change significantly drove up deaths, with 42% dying as a result of extra heat caused from human activity, such as burning fossil fuels. Analysis found about 550 people died from heat-related causes in the 9-day heat wave in May. And a staggering 2,200 people died in England and Wales during the June heatwave, which lasted 11 days. They found maximum daytime temperatures are around 3 to 4 degrees hotter than they would be without climate change. Well, our health correspondent, Ashish Joshi, has more.
4: Summers are getting longer, the heat is getting more intense, and the temperatures obviously rising and impacting infrastructure, and especially in healthcare. We are seeing thousands of deaths above the normal excess deaths you would get for that time of year, not just in the UK, but across Northern Europe. As you were saying, we're talking about tens of thousands of deaths. The problem here is, with global warming, that's driving up the number of people who are dying by about 30 to 40 percent. So what we're seeing is you would have large numbers of people dying because of the excess death, but because of human-produced global warming, i.e. burning of fossil fuels, that number is 40% higher than it should be. Now, I spent some time with the London Ambulance Service during this heat wave, and they reported record numbers of people calling in to the emergency services. They've never had a summer as busy as the one they are having right now. We've seen the winter pressures, and now we're told by health leaders we can expect these sort of pressures on the health service all year round. We're talking about heat exhaustion, heat stroke, stress on your heart and kidneys, worsening of chronic conditions. And if you have underlying conditions, especially with your respiratory or lung conditions and diabetes, then the heat can exacerbate your health, where you will need emergency treatment. The warning from the report authors is we simply don't have the infrastructure in place. This country is geared towards conserving heat during the winter months and certainly not designed to keep people cool in the much hotter months that we are now experiencing. Here is Dr. Claire Barnes, the report's author, and her warning about what's to come.
5: If we don't do anything to slow the rate of warming and ultimately stop it, then at some point the number of people dying from heat stress in the summer will overtake the number of people that are dying during the winter months. It's also important to note that the people that die during the winter aren't necessarily cold-related deaths, so those deaths may not be saved, as people would say, by increased warming, whereas we know for a fact that the number of people dying during heat waves will continue to increase as long as the number and the intensity of heat waves continue to increase. And that will continue to be the case as long as we keep putting fossil fuels into the atmosphere and keep increasing global warming.
4: So that's a really stark warning that we are going to see the number of people who die from excess heat actually increase. So there will be more people dying from excess heat than there are people who die during the colder months, unless we take dramatic action now to curb global warming and prepare for these longer, hotter summers to protect especially the vulnerable, the elderly and the very young.
1: An update from the Spanish wildfires. So breaking news, two British citizens, an American woman, a French woman, a Belgian man and a Spaniard are among the first victims identified out of the 13 people killed in the fire in Andalusia, southern Spain, authorities announced today. The first six identifications of victims of the Los Gallardos fire have been completed. This is the public entity in charge of identifying the bodies, they were saying in a statement. Referring to the three men and three women, five of whom were foreign nationals. Of course, six other bodies remain to be identified, while a 93-year-old British woman succumbed to her injuries in hospital on Sunday. So we'll have more on that when we get it. But two British citizens among those 13 people killed in the fire in Andalusia, southern Spain. Now, the former top civil servant at the Foreign Office, who was sacked by the Prime Minister over the Peter Mandelson vetting scandal, has launched a legal challenge. So Ollie Robbins says he is requesting a judicial review of Sir Keir Starmer's decision to sack him, arguing that it was unlawful and unreasonable. Let's go to Thailand now, where a huge fire has torn through a busy pub in Bangkok, killing at least 27 people. Initial assessments suggest the fire was likely caused by a short circuit in an air conditioner in the ceiling. Officials say emergency exits may have been blocked by tables and crates of beer too. More than 20 people are still in a critical condition and over 60 others injured. Our Asia correspondent Cordelia Lynch reports.
6: Plumes of smoke and a burst of flames. This was a fast and ferocious blaze in a packed bar in northern Bangkok. People screaming, running through fire to escape. Inside, firefighters still struggle to see through the dark haze. Many of the dead were found on the floor of the toilets. You can hear the terror in people's voices as they try to find a way.

0: terrifying.
1: Jar's friend Chem Cheng was killed as they tried to flee together.
2: She was a lovely, friendly person. We went to the bar together and we were just paying the bill. We were about to go home. After I paid, I looked up at the stage and then everyone ran. I'm sad that I couldn't save her.
0: What did it feel like as those flames were ripping through the bar?
2: I thought I was going to die for sure. As I ran, I fell down. I got back up and kept running, but I fell down again. People started climbing over me, but my friend pulled me up.
0: Your friend managed to save your life.
2: Yes, if he didn't pick me up, I wouldn't have survived.
1: Dozens have died, some of their bodies lining the pavement, about to be transferred to forensic teams. Now starts the challenging search to help identify them. A long line of phones, a jolting reminder of future conversations lost forever. It was a busy Sunday night, friends gathered round tables celebrating life, only to end in death. The city's governor claimed flammable decorations inside meant the fire spread quickly.
3: The fire started around midnight and it spread quickly through the premise, and there are a lot of smoke. So I think maybe there's some thing on the way obstruct the fire exit, so maybe people cannot escape quickly. So many of them suffocated and became unconscious.
1: Exactly what caused this is still being investigated, but eyewitnesses report seeing it start on stage. Many are still in a critical condition. It is one of the deadliest incidents in this popular tourist hub for many years. Young lives cut short long before they could blossom. Cordelia Lynch, Sky News, Bangkok, Thailand.
4: Let me show you some pictures from the Peak District. So these are wildfires in the Peak District. These are latest pictures. We're told that there are two large wildfires in the Peak District, but you can see here the huge area of land that is burning in that part of England. We know that there have been wildfires in North Wales, in Conwy and Conwy Mountain. I did an interview earlier on about how firefighters are tackling that area. Here we can see in the Peak District a helicopter picking up water to try and douse the flames and put the fire out. That it seems to be over a huge area of land. And as I say, we're hearing that there are two wildfires in the Peak District. As temperatures in England and Wales exceed 30 degrees, with some forecasts suggesting that the temperatures could get close to the mid-30s. And look at those scenes. Huge areas covered in smoke. That's the helicopter. Picks up the water, but even though a helicopter is a huge thing and that container of the water is huge, they are dwarfed by that area that is covered in wildfires and the smoke that is billowing up. That's not an area, as far as we can see, that is has any people living there, but we can see the helicopter trying to douse those flames. And we're told that he's just about to reach the fire. So let's see what happens. But you can see the scale. The helicopter is just tiny, and the amount of water that you're dropping on such a huge area that is burning in the Peak District. And if any of you have been to the Peak District before, it's such a beautiful part of the world. And you can see the flames there destroying the vegetation at probably quite a fast pace. The wildfires that that we hear people have been near, been fighting against wildfires. We hear that they travel very fast, so it's very important to get them under control. And there is the water being released on the edge, the line of where the flames are. But it doesn't cover a massive area, does it, that water? So he's got to go back to get some more. But wildfires there in the Peak District, as we can see. This is Sky News Today coming up. Well, what a week it's been for Arthur Ferry, the British wild card. Reached the semi-finals at Wimbledon, and he also met with royalty. is coming up next.

0: Now, if you didn't know the name Arthur Ferry before this Wimbledon tournament, chances are you do now. The British wildcard stunned the tennis world by making it to the semi-finals at the All England Club, rocketing his ranking from outside the top 100 to 36th in the world. Sky's Jackie Beltrau caught up with Arthur to talk about what the tournament means for his career.
1: It's been a long 2 weeks, and it's going to take some time, as you say, to process everything, but really proud of my journey here this year, and showed myself that I could compete with the top players, and it's going to give me a lot of confidence for the rest of the year. So I knew that I could compete with the top guys, and proved it to myself. Played loads of matches, was able to recover well physically, mentally, and keep pushing on. So yeah, that was really positive.
0: Well, Arthur Ferry's Wimbledon dream might have ended in defeat, but as consolation prizes go, he certainly has plenty to smile about. Here's the moment Princess Kate, alongside Prince George and Princess Charlotte, surprised Ferry with a card for his 24th birthday. That was yesterday. The Wimbledon wildcard made a generous offer to the Royals too, offering to coach George and Charlotte. Time for a look at the weather now.
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0: Some southern parts will see heatwave conditions through to the weekend at least. But a northeasterly wind means we won't have the extremes of last week. Today, well, it'll be warm to hot for most, with 31 degrees Celsius possible over southwestern England, but many North Sea coasts will be much cooler. A stiff wind in the south will make it feel cooler there too. Most places will be dry, with just about unbroken sunshine all afternoon, but low cloud will affect some southeastern and northeastern coasts. Western Channel coastal areas will see cloud increasing later as well, with a few possibly thundery showers moving in. They'll be mostly light, but the odd downpour can't be entirely ruled out. Southwestern England, well, they can expect a few more showers overnight, but it'll be dry elsewhere, with low cloud returning to eastern Britain and the Midlands. It'll stay windy and warm in the south. Tomorrow will be similar to today, with most places sunny, dry and very warm once early low cloud burns back to northeastern Britain, northeastern coasts even. Wednesday looks much the same.
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0: These are pictures from the Peak District. Looking at a huge wildfire. Now, we're told there are two wildfires are taking place in the Peak District right now, but look at these pictures from our helicopter. You can see the beautiful landscape there, a forested area that is threatened by this wildfire. You can see the edges of there, the huge amounts of smoke that are billowing out from that fire. And earlier we saw some of the flames. It really is burning up and destroying that vegetation. We saw a helicopter dropping water as best it can. Here is the helicopter carrying it actually is a very big container with water, but when it gets alongside the wildfires, it looks like a thimble of water. So a huge effort needed there to put those wildfires out. So this is the Peak District, and you can just see the smoke coming into shot there. These huge wildfires in this large area of land, of rural land, in that area, the Peak District. So that helicopter, which, you know, if you or I were standing alongside, it would be pretty big, but it looks dwarfed by the smoke that's billowing out from those wildfires. And we'll see that water just being dropped. And it just looks like a drop in the ocean as they try and put those huge wildfires out. You're watching Sky News. Coming up, we'll have more on the investigation into the death of Anne Widdecombe as counter-terrorism police now lead the investigation.

0: This is Sky News Today. It's 3 o'clock, the headlines. Counter-terrorism police now leading the investigation into the death of former MP Anne Widdecombe as new information comes to light. A 28-year-old man from Rotherham, detained on suspicion of murder, is now being held on other charges. The government summons Iran's ambassador to the UK after announcing that the Islamic Revolutionary Guard Corps will be designated a threat to national security. A former Foreign Office civil servant launches a legal challenge over his sacking by the Prime Minister at the height of the Peter Mandelson vetting scandal. And a horror blaze in Bangkok. At least 27 people are killed and more than 80 injured after the fire rips through a busy pub. All that to come, but first some breaking news from the police service of Northern Ireland. They say the bodies of three people have been found inside a family home in Ballymena in County Antrim this morning. Police say there is no ongoing risk to the public, and we'll bring you more on that as we get it. Now to the news that counter-terrorism police are now leading the investigation into the death of Anne Widdecombe, saying new information and evidence has come to light. The former Conservative MP was found dead with serious injuries in her home in the village of Haytor in Devon last Thursday morning. These are the latest pictures from near the scene where floral tributes, handwritten notes and a Union Jack flag have been laid. Police officers have also been seen conducting stops and speaking to drivers. Well, in a statement on X, Home Secretary Shabana Mahmood said this morning, "I have spoken to the head of counter-terrorism policing. Following new information and evidence, they are now leading on the investigation into the horrific murder of Anne Widdecombe. The police are pursuing multiple lines of inquiry to establish the motivation for this attack. I will be updating the House further this afternoon. My thoughts today remain with Anne's family and friends and all those who loved her." The head of National Counter-Terrorism Policing, Lawrence Taylor, has also released a statement. He said, "Building on the progress made by our colleagues in Devon and Cornwall Police, we now have new information and evidence that means counter-terrorism policing is now leading the investigation. We are pursuing multiple lines of inquiry to establish the motivation for this attack. Our priority is progressing this investigation quickly with all the capabilities we have available to us. If anyone has any information, please share it with the police." Well, our correspondent Dan Whitehead has the latest.
1: This is a significant moment in the investigation. We've been gone past the sort of 36-hour mark for the questioning of this 28-year-old man arrested in Rotherham on Saturday. And now we sort of perhaps understand some of the reasons behind that, the shift in focus, the shift of responsibility of the investigation going to counter-terrorism police. I'll talk in a moment about the significance of that. But let's just bring you back probably to the start of the weekend. Of course, this began on Wednesday when they suspect Anne Widdecombe was attacked in her house in Dartmoor. But it was Saturday night. This is CCTV footage that we have of the moment. Police from South Yorkshire, assisted as well by the counter-terrorism unit in the northeast, arrived at the property in Rotherham to arrest that 28-year-old suspect. You'll see that officer carrying that red door, the ram for the door in case there are any problems getting in. And that is where that man was arrested, originally on suspicion of murder, at around 9 p.m. on Saturday. Now, after that arrest throughout Sunday, there were forensic searches, there were police outside the property there conducting inquiries and going door to door as well. We did speak over the weekend to some of the neighbours who live in the immediate vicinity to that property where the 28-year-old was. This is what their reaction was as the police arrived on Saturday night.
2: So police came outside undercovers, went in, had a few guns and went in, arrested him, yeah, took him away, and then they wait all night, seized his car, and that was it, really, yeah.
3: Saw a load of police arriving, and then forensics come in with all the white suits on, three or four of those, cornered it all off, put tape across, and then a truck came later on and towed away the car.
1: clearly a shocking incident for the neighbours around there. That man was in custody, as I say, 9 p.m. on Saturday. And it was this morning that we heard the news that now he has been rearrested on suspicion of terrorism offences. Counter-terrorism police South East, interestingly, now leading this investigation and saying that the man in custody, since rearrested on suspicion of commission, preparation or instigation of acts of terrorism. Of course, there is an active live investigation. The big question will be what has changed. Has that decision to rearrest him on suspicion of terrorism offences come from the questioning of that suspect over the last 36 hours? Has it come from something that was perhaps found inside that property? That will be a key focus for the detectives. Meanwhile, of course, half an hour away from the police HQ here in Exeter, there is a crime scene, a major crime scene still at the house of Anne Widdecombe. We were there on Friday night and have been there over the last couple of days. The cordon now significantly widened on the edge of Hay Tor. We saw officers initially, of course, carrying out forensic searches, tests, carrying a lot of equipment in and out of Anne Widdecombe's property, which is in a remote area, only surrounded by, I would say, a dozen or so other houses and close to Hay Tor and the village of Ilsington. She was known in that community. We spoke to the shopkeeper who said she came every morning to pick up her paper. So a community in shock with just how significant this investigation was and has continued to be. And so police carrying out the work at the house. We saw police with sticks going through bushes in roads surrounding the property as well. Some half a kilometre away from our house, we saw officers going through bushes, looking for evidence. A small section of moorland also scoured. You know, Devon and Cornwall police at that time very much leading the investigation, although there has been mutual aid. Other forces, clearly, we now know, have been involved throughout this operation, an investigation that continues to grow. So the situation this afternoon is, and it's important to remember that this 28-year-old man hasn't been charged at the moment, and so that investigation, that rearrest, is a whole new set of questions and a whole new set of officers now potentially questioning that man on suspicion of terrorism offences, and an investigation clearly no longer centred just on Devon. The South East Counter-Terrorism Police Unit involved in leading the investigation, South Yorkshire Police and the North East CTP, of course, involved in that arrest some 270 miles north.
0: Dan Whitehead there. And a little earlier, the Speaker of the House of Commons, Sir Lindsay Hoyle, shared his memories of the MP with fellow MPs.
4: We are thinking of Anne. But just say on a personal level, Casa Pizza in Lambeth, in Kennington, is where I spent a lot of time in the evening sharing a pizza with the one and only Anne Widdecombe. She was a friend in many ways. Politically, we may not agree, but she was, without doubt, a courageous, principled politician, and all of her flaws with family and her friends.
0: Now, the UK's third heat wave of the year continues into this week, and emergency services are warning of extreme risks of wildfires. These are the latest pictures from the Peak District, where a huge fire has broken out around Saddleworth Moor, with smoke filling the air. As you can see, emergency services are already working to control and take out the fire, with helicopters dropping water over the affected areas. Now, 12 people have been arrested as part of an investigation into extreme right-wing terrorism. Police say it's connected to a suspected threat directed towards an Islamic event held at Shrubland Hall in Suffolk over the weekend. 8 people were held under the Terrorism Act and 3 were being questioned about claims of conspiracy to murder. In a statement, the head of counter-terrorism policing London said, after becoming aware of a potential serious threat towards the Islamic event in Suffolk, we have moved quickly, extremely quickly, to make a number of arrests in various locations across the country. I know this news may be concerning to the public and particularly those in the Muslim community, given that we believe the intended target was an Islamic event. But as we have shown, we will not hesitate to act if there is any potential threat, no matter who or what the potential target may be. I'm also pleased to say that although the event ended slightly earlier than planned, it nevertheless passed off safely. To some other breaking news this afternoon, and the government says it has summoned the Iranian ambassador to the UK. It comes after it announced it's using new powers to designate the IRGC, that's Iran's Islamic Revolutionary Guard Corps. The Prime Minister says they have been designated a threat to national security, with members facing up to life imprisonment. In a statement, the Foreign Secretary, Yvette Cooper, said for years Iran's intelligence services have planned and conducted dangerous, potentially lethal operations in the United Kingdom and across the world, targeting innocent citizens and undermining our sovereignty. Despite our clear warnings to Iran that this activity is reprehensible, the Iranian threat to the UK persists. The repeated targeting of innocent individuals and communities in the UK and across Europe is deplorable and shows the desperate lengths Iran is willing to go to intimidate and silence those it sees as opponents. We will continue to ensure that our police, security and intelligence agencies have the powers and tools they need to stay ahead of those who seek to threaten the UK's safety and security. Well, our political correspondent Rob Powell has more.
5: You find ambassadors being summoned when there is something that breaks out internationally that has caused outrage. And I think it is a way for, sort of like a diplomatic gesturing tool, if you like. It's a way for the UK and the Foreign Office to kind of transmit to another country that they don't like something that has happened and they're taking it seriously enough to haul their guy in and give him a dressing down. You tend to find it when, you know, attacks that are linked back to foreign states might have happened in overseas countries or indeed on the UK. In this instance, I think it is partly to basically tell the Iranian ambassador what exactly the UK is doing with this new designation as a state threat. And I think it is also to send that message to try and give the Iranian authorities a dressing down and say to them, look, we see what you're doing through proxies on the streets of the UK. We see these plots that you are trying to sow around the UK, and we see the destabilisation that you are trying to cause. And it's almost a way, in sort of geopolitical diplomatic terms, of calling that out. In terms of what's been announced today, it's very similar in practice, or in effect, to what you get when you prescribe a group as a terror organisation. It's not the same legislation, it's not terror laws, it's national security laws that are being used, and it means that these three bodies, two of them linked back to the Iranian regime, or so the UK believe, will be designated as a state threat, and it means that anyone who is a member of these organisations, who is found to be expressing support for them, it makes it easier for them to be arrested, to be locked up, basically. It makes it easier for the authorities to crack down on them. And the reason why I think the government have moved against these two organisations in particular, the IRGC, the Islamic Revolutionary Guard Corps, the really hardline military part of the Iranian regime, and another organisation which people might be less familiar with, the IMCR, which is the Islamic Movement of Companions of the Right, is that they believe this group has been responsible for a lot of the attacks that we have seen on Jewish communities over the last 9 to 12 months, such as the ambulance attacks in Golders Green. And the Prime Minister Keir Starmer outlined the reasoning behind that and spoke about some of those attacks when he addressed members of the Jewish community in Downing Street earlier. This is what he said.
6: We know that some of the violence and intimidation is coming from foreign states. We know that. Indeed, as you all know, I know, a criminal group called the Islamic Movement of Companions of the Right have publicly claimed 7 attacks at UK locations linked to Jewish and Israeli communities. And sitting behind them were members of Iran's IRGC Quds Force. We know that. And of course, the IRGC itself has a long history of using proxies and criminal networks to target people in the UK, including our Jewish communities. So today, under our new state threat powers, we're designating this criminal group, the Islamic Movement of Companions of the Right, and we're designating the IRGC. And what that means is that anyone found supporting or assisting these groups will now face up to 14 years in prison. That is the material impact of that change that we're making today.
5: Now, it's not just the two Iranian groups that have been designated in this way. There's also a Russian-linked group as well that is being designated today, known as the GRU Volunteer Corps. The government says it is a group linked back to Russia's military intelligence agency responsible for foreign intelligence collection and hostile covert operations. So essentially a hostile espionage agency, which it believes is operating within the UK. That will be designated a state threat as well. So again, it will make it easier for law enforcement to arrest, to crack down on anyone found to be involved in it. I think this really is an evolution of the kind of terror prescription regime, pushing it into the age where, yes, we still face threats from sort of standalone terrorist organisations, but increasingly a lot of the threats being faced are from bodies that are more closely linked to state actors. And I think that's why technically many in the government felt that the prescription regime for terror wasn't maybe fit for those kind of threats that were faced. That's why we've now got legislation to designate bodies like this as state threats instead. In effect, though, it achieves exactly the same thing. It makes it easier for law enforcement to crack down on them and hopefully easier and more effective to minimise the amount of disruption and the direct lethal threats that some of these groups pose to people in the UK.
0: Both the US and Iran have reignited hostilities over the weekend, including last night. The US says it carried out a new wave of attacks, hitting dozens of targets at different locations. Central Command says the attacks are designed to deter Iran from targeting international ships in the crucial shipping route, the Strait of Hormuz. Well, I'm joined now by our US correspondent, David Blevins. And David, I mean, not long ago, the headline was about peace talks. That seems like such a long time ago now. Particularly given these recent US strikes.
7: Yes, it feels like we're watching the same bad movie on repeat, doesn't it? The tit-for-tat strikes continuing every night now, increasing in intensity, actually. The United States adding one-way sea drones to its arsenal. The Iranians claiming they have struck US bases in Bahrain and Kuwait. It really seems that they are no closer to ending the war than they were when it began 135 days ago. Here in Washington in recent days, there has been a lot of focus on those calls at the funeral of the late Ayatollah last week for his death to be avenged amid reports that Israel informed the United States that Iran was plotting to kill Donald Trump. Now, those reports were fueled by the president's decision to leave the NATO summit on the old Air Force One rather than the new one, although the White House denied that was due to any security concerns and says it has no credible intelligence regarding a threat to the president's life. Ultimately, though, this all seems to be about that 14-point memorandum of understanding, or misunderstanding, you might say, between the United States and Iran. Often in peace deals, there is a degree of creative ambiguity so that each side can argue that they achieved what they set out to achieve. But that so-called deal between Iran and the United States seems to be so creatively ambiguous, it's almost meaningless, particularly in relation to who's going to control the Strait of Hormuz, where traffic is now at a five-week low. And a short time ago, President Trump told Fox News that he was taking over the strait, that the United States would be the guardian of it, and he said we should be reimbursed for protecting vessels going through it.
0: You know, I want to ask you about the passing of Senator Lindsey Graham. He was a big ally of Donald Trump's, but he went on quite a journey to get there, didn't he? Because he was a huge critic to start with. What's the reaction been like in Washington?
7: Well, the flags are at half-mast here in the nation's capital. The tributes to Lindsey Graham have been bipartisan and have come from around the world. Of course, he was one of the most high-profile characters on Capitol Hill for two reasons. Because of that remarkable journey, he went from being the most fierce critic of Donald Trump to one of his most loyal allies. And because he was a very vocal hawk in terms of US foreign policy, often advocating for military intervention, as indeed he did in Iran. And that's why it's not terribly surprising that Iran has not joined the list of countries paying tribute to him. Instead, the foreign ministry spokesman Ismail Baghaei said this: Our people are not going to wear mourning clothes for a person whose philosophy of life was defined by aggression, war, violence and intimidation, and who took pride in being the greatest supporter of genocide and killings in our region. Therefore, the death of this hot-tempered and harsh-spoken senator will certainly not grieve the heart of any free human being. Well, fortunately, in such cases, one must say that the angel of death is just. To use the term angel of death in these circumstances, Iran is certainly not mincing its words, and the sudden death of Lindsey Graham on Saturday night as a result of aortic rupture does leave two big unanswered questions. Will his ambitious bill to try and hamstring Russia's economy to impose further sanctions in a bid to end the war with Ukraine actually now proceed? And also, who is going to replace him? He won the Senate primary for North Carolina handsomely back in June, and they don't have very much time to find a successor before the midterm elections in November.
0: David, thank you very much indeed. I just want to bring you some breaking news. It's Donald Trump on Truth Social. He says the Strait of Hormuz is open. So this is going on from what David was saying. And he says it will remain open. Block capitals both open. So he's really emphasising that. With or without Iran, we are reinstating the Iranian blockade, so named because it is only stopping Iran's ships or customers from entering or leaving. All other countries will have a fair and open use of the strait. The USA will be, from this point forward, known as, and this is in block capitals, the guardian of the Hormuz Strait. But as such, and as a matter of more capitals, fairness, will be reimbursed at the rate of 20% on all cargo shipped for any and all costs necessary to do the job of providing safety and security to this very volatile section of the world. The process and formation will begin immediately. Thank you for your attention to this matter, President Donald J. Trump. So 20% charge on all cargo shipping that he gets through. So that's Donald Trump on Truth Social. To some developing news in Yemen now, and the international airport in Yemen's capital Sana'a has been hit by Saudi Arabian strikes, according to Iran-backed Houthi rebels in the country. Orders to evacuate the airport and surrounding areas have been issued. And in the last few minutes, we've had a statement from the UN Special Envoy for Yemen regarding these developments. It reads, "I'm deeply concerned about the risk of wider escalation. I am actively engaging with all actors, and my office has contacted military representatives from all sides. We are urging them to de-escalate and refrain from any actions that would risk a new cycle of violence in Yemen. I call on the parties to engage in dialogue and negotiations under UN auspices to find a way forward that preserves the relative calm Yemen has experienced since 2022 and makes progress towards sustainably ending the conflict." Well, our Middle East correspondent, Adam Parsons, has the latest.
8: Under normal circumstances, a plane flying from Iran to Yemen wouldn't seem that exceptional, but these are different times. So Yemen, a country just sort of south of Saudi Arabia and west of Oman, incredibly troubled, divided nation that has been riddled by conflict for many, many years. The capital, Sana'a, is now held by the Houthi rebels, who are supported by Iran. The government that is recognized internationally actually holds relatively large amount of the country, but a small amount of people within it. And then there's a third group, which holds about 50% of Yemen. Complex situation. But the government, the official government, is backed by Saudi Arabia. And the Saudis have been imposing a blockade on almost all flights going in and out of Yemen. Well, the Iranians have decided to test that blockade. They flew in one flight earlier, and the second one today with a number of people on board, which was heading towards Sana'a. Now, the Saudis decided that this was too much. So did the Yemeni government. And the Saudis launched fighter jets into the air, and we've seen film of at least three explosions on the runway at Sana'a airport to stop that plane from landing. In fact, the plane carried on, went to the south of Yemen to areas held by the Houthis and landed at a place called Hodeida. Now, this could just be a one-off squabble, or it could be a catalyst for something bigger. The Houthis have said that they are effectively declaring war against Saudi Arabia. The Iranians at the same time, who launched this plane, have said that anyone in the Gulf who is offering logistical support to the United States, that would be considered an act of war that could lead to a regional war. And I think that one of the suspicions here is that Iran is using this spectre of a huge regional conflict to try to browbeat the United States, which it sees as diplomatically weak, into accepting the terms of allowing Iran control over the Strait of Hormuz. You know, at the moment, all of these tendrils, all of this inevitably leads back to the conflict between the US and Iran. It leads back to Donald Trump, and it leads back to the fact that the Strait of Hormuz has become so contested, something that used to flow so freely. The last time I looked, there were only a couple of boats trying to make their way through the Strait of Hormuz. It is not flowing at all freely to commercial shipping. Also, a ship has been attacked near Yemen in another crucial artery, that is the Gulf of Aden. And I think this is part of a sort of grand question of diplomacy about who will blink first. And one of the central questions, by the way, is about Israel, because it's almost like the dog in the night time, is that so far missiles have been fired by Iran at Kuwait and Bahrain and Oman and Jordan and the UAE. Where they haven't been fired is here at Israel. And Israel hasn't joined any attack back against Iran, despite the fact that back at the end of February, it was one of the instigators of the war. I think that could yet be a litmus test for all the rhetoric that we're hearing in Yemen, in Iran, increasingly from Gulf nations, even now from the Saudis. I think if Israel were to be attacked, if it were to respond, that could be the catalyst for a much grander escalation.
0: Adam Parsons there. This is Sky News Today. Coming up, at least 27 people are killed in a fire in Bangkok. We'll have more on that.
9: In the opening hours of the war on Iran, a primary school was hit by a missile designed to blow up military bunkers.
10: What I've seen, that was done by Iran.
9: We've been investigating.
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0: To Thailand, where a huge fire has torn through a busy pub in Bangkok, killing at least 27 people. Initial assessments suggest the fire was likely caused by a short circuit in an air conditioner in the ceiling. Officials say emergency exits may have been blocked by tables and crates of beer too. More than 20 people are still in a critical condition and over 60 others injured. Our Asia correspondent Cordelia Lynch reports.
1: Plumes of smoke and a burst of flames. This was a fast and ferocious blaze in a packed bar in northern Bangkok. People screaming, running through fire to escape. Inside, firefighters still struggle to see through the dark haze. Many of the dead were found on the floor of the toilets. You can hear the terror in people's voices as they try to find a way out. There's chaos and confusion. People struggling to find the exits. Officials are now looking into whether some were blocked. Thailand's safety standards once again under scrutiny.
2: Well, here around the back of the venue, you can see signs of the rush and the panic. There are shoes scattered across the floor. We understand dozens of people ran for their lives from here. And one eyewitness says he saw some in flames, many with severe burns. It must have been absolutely terrifying.
1: Jar's friend Chem Cheng was killed as they tried to flee together.
3: She was a lovely, friendly person. We went to the bar together and we were just paying the bill. We were about to go home. After I paid, I looked up at the stage and then everyone ran. I'm sad that I couldn't save her.
2: What did it feel like as those flames were ripping through the bar?
3: I thought I was going to die for sure. As I ran, I fell down. I got back up and kept running, but I fell down again. People started climbing over me, but my friend pulled me up.
2: Your friend managed to save your life?
3: Yes, if he didn't pick me up, I wouldn't have survived.
1: Dozens have died, some of their bodies lining the pavement, about to be transferred to forensic teams. Now starts the challenging search to help identify them. A long line of phones, a jolting reminder of future conversations lost forever. It was a busy Sunday night, friends gathered round tables celebrating life, only to end in death. The city's governor claimed flammable decorations inside meant the fire spread quickly.
4: The fire started around midnight and it spread quickly through the premise, and there are a lot of smoke. So I think maybe there's some thing on the way obstruct the fire exit, so maybe people cannot escape quickly. So many of them suffocated and became unconscious.
1: Exactly what caused this is still being investigated, but eyewitnesses report seeing it start on stage. Many are still in a critical condition. It is one of the deadliest incidents in this popular tourist hub for many years. Young lives cut short long before they could blossom. Cordelia Lynch, Sky News, Bangkok, Thailand.
0: And Cordelia has the latest from the scene.
2: People are pretty bewildered, very distressed. This was incredibly quick and very violent, and people are recounting the fear, the trauma of trying to rush out of this building. This is the entrance here. It's all blackened. Just at the doorway, you can see some of the discarded belongings, of shoes, of discarded fire extinguishers. It was really a race to save lives, and it took firefighters about 30 minutes to bring this under control. You can see just along here, some of the smashed windows of this venue, which could accommodate about 300 people. It's very popular, a place with live music. And the investigation now is focusing around how this started. Now, there are early eyewitness reports describing some kind of short circuit near the stage area, and the authorities are looking into the legality of a structure by that stage, and also whether some of the exits were blocked, because we've heard from people who were trying to escape that they were blocked by two fire exits. There were said to be some crates in front of those doors, which made that rush to escape even harder. Also difficult right now is identifying some of the victims, because many didn't have identity cards on them. They've come from all over. And so we've seen families gathering at a center, trying to find out any information that they can about their loved ones. And I think this does raise, once again, concerns about safety standards in Thailand. This is one of a number of very extensive fires that have taken place over the past decade or more within Bangkok, perhaps most fatal over a decade ago, which killed more than 60 people. And we've even heard from the governor, from the prime minister themselves, who are looking into whether this area really was fit for purpose. It did have licenses, but many people, just from looking at that footage inside, it is clear there was chaos, there was panic, and they were struggling to get out. Many of those who were found dead inside the toilets at the back were said to have got confused about how to make their way to the exit, that it perhaps wasn't clearly signposted. But right now, the focus is on determining how this was caused, about the families trying to identify their loved ones. And I think we will hear more information about the exact context and how this blaze could happen so quickly. Another point of focus is some decorations inside, whether they were particularly flammable and helped that fire spread even further. That's something the governor has suggested already. But this really an extensive fire and the city reeling from it.
0: Cordelia Lynch there. Now time for a look at the weather.
5: You're looking happy.
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0: Some southern parts will see heatwave conditions through to the weekend at least, but without the extremes of last week. Most places look dry and sunny to end the afternoon, but some eastern coasts will be quite grey, while western channel coasts may catch a few possibly thundery showers. They'll be mostly light, but there may be the odd downpour too. Southwestern England can expect a few more showers overnight, but it'll be dry elsewhere.
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0: You're watching Sky News. Coming up, new evidence about the killing of Anne Widdecombe leads counter-terror police to take charge of the investigation. We'll have all the details next.

0: Back to our top story now, where counter-terrorism police are now leading the investigation into the death of Anne Widdecombe, saying new information and evidence has come to light. The former Conservative MP was found dead with serious injuries in her home in the village of Haytor in Devon last Thursday morning. These are the latest pictures from near the scene, where floral tributes, handwritten notes and a Union Jack flag have been laid. Police officers have also been seen conducting stops and speaking to drivers. Earlier, I asked former Chief Superintendent at Metropolitan Police, Dal Babu, what this development means.
1: Just because counter-terrorism officers are involved doesn't necessarily mean that it's necessarily a terrorism matter, but it does show that all the resources that are available for the police service across the country are being made available to ensure the effective and thorough and timely investigation into the tragic murder of Anne Widdecombe. They want the best police officers, the most experienced police officers, who are readily available to be able to carry on and make themselves available in a high-profile investigation. So although we understand it's counter-terrorism officers, they are not necessarily. It doesn't necessarily mean it's a counter-terrorism matter. And certainly, when I was policing, sometimes you'd have the assistance and help and support from counterterrorism from a whole range of specialist individuals, but that doesn't necessarily mean it's a terrorism matter.
0: To some other headlines now, and a reminder of some breaking news from the last hour. Three people have been found dead inside a family home in County Antrim. They were discovered in Ballymena this morning. The Police Service of Northern Ireland says the victims were related and it's investigating what happened. The former top civil servant at the Foreign Office, who was sacked by the Prime Minister over the Peter Mandelson vetting scandal, has launched a legal challenge. So Ollie Robbins says he is requesting a judicial review of Sir Keir Starmer's decision to sack him, arguing that it was unlawful and unreasonable. Two British citizens are among the first six victims to be identified from the 13 that lost their lives in a wildfire in southern Spain. Authorities are yet to identify six other bodies that were found in the Andalusia region. A 93-year-old British woman also succumbed to her injuries in hospital on Sunday after being caught in the fire. And this comes as much of Europe has suffered with extreme heat this summer. These are live pictures now from the Fontainebleau forest in France, southeast of the capital Paris. Firefighters have been tackling a huge blaze there since yesterday evening. The regional mayor says he's shocked and has never seen anything like this before. And you can see there, it looks like a military plane dropping water over an area where smoke is billowing from the land.

0: Now, if you didn't know the name Arthur Ferry before this Wimbledon tournament, chances are you do now. The British wildcard stunned the tennis world by making it to the semi-finals at the All England Club, rocketing his ranking from outside the top 100 to 36th in the world. Sky's Jackie Beltrell caught up with Arthur to talk about what the tournament means for his career.
1: What do you take from that Wimbledon, that amazing achievement?
2: Lots of things, obviously. It's... Yeah, it's been a long 2 weeks, and it's going to take some time, as you say, to process everything. But, yeah, really proud of my journey here this year, and, yeah, showed myself that I could compete with the top players, and yeah, it's going to give me a lot of confidence for the rest of the year. So I knew that I could compete with the top guys, and, yeah, I mean, proved it to myself, played loads of matches, was able to recover well physically, mentally, and keep pushing on. So, yeah, that was really positive.
1: Were you ever nervous? You never looked nervous, not even after you met the Queen when you were about to walk on centre court. You were just very cool.
2: Yeah, definitely. I was nervous walking on centre court for the first time, and, yeah, playing great, great players. But I think it was healthy nerves. Meant that I cared and that I wanted to do really the best I could. So playing in front of the Queen, playing in front of Kate and Roger as well, in the match against Dimitrov, it was obviously all new to me as well.
1: Your new friends, Kate and Roger.
2: Yeah. Just casual.
1: How does moving from 114 in the world up to 36 change your life?
2: It means that I can play the top players week in, week out, compare myself to them, and keep working on my tennis. Gonna have to get accustomed to the full life on tour, and maybe a bit more media attention and all that. But I think I'm ready for it.
1: How do you find all the media attention?
2: Don't mind it. It's been I like it. It's been a slow rise up. I've gotten used to it a little bit with the wild cards here past few years, then playing in Australia. So yeah, I'd say it hasn't gone from 0 to 100, which is nice, and yeah, gonna get used to it.
1: What about in your actual life? Because, as my children said, wow, Arthur's famous now. I mean, people do know what you look like.
2: Yeah, I mean, it's it's also something that's going to change and going to have to get used to a little bit. Obviously, right now it's very fresh and living very close. You know, everyone maybe recognises me. It's again something that, you know, all successful sportsmen and celebrities are going to have to deal with. So. I don't see a reason why I wouldn't be able

0: to do it as well.
1: Are you going to get to go on holiday? Are you going to get to rackets down, switch off? Can you even do that?
0: Yeah, definitely. It's going to be really important next week or two to really, yeah, digest everything that's happened, take some time off, stay away from social media, you know, spend good time with friends, and yeah, recharge the batteries before the next tournaments, because you know tennis is, as we know, very demanding. The calendar is intense and all year round. Yeah, gonna go get in the sun, get in the beach, and put the legs up for a little bit.
1: Yeah, you absolutely deserve that. What about after that? You mentioned US Open, which is a whole new thing for you as well. How do you feel about that, playing another Grand Slam that's not your home Grand Slam?
0: Yeah, it's going to be a first as well. First time playing US Open. I didn't even play qualies last year. It's going to be a great experience. Obviously, I heard great things, and we all know how big of an event that is. So yeah, going to play the 1,000, the Masters beforehand, and then US Open.
1: Has anyone told you that it might take a while to sort of come down from this a bit?
0: Yeah, I mean, even already a little bit during the tournament, I was thinking of the life after and how I was going to be able to handle all that, because you know, we've seen it with people who have broken through in kind of that manner before with Emma. It's not easy. Obviously Emma won a slam. I didn't win the slam, but still was a lot of media attention, and it's going to be really important to handle that, and yeah, expectation from myself and also from the public.
1: Well, you've set Wimbledon alight. Let's talk about another 23-year-old who set England alight with his performances. What have you made of Jude Bellingham at the World Cup?
0: It's been great. He's been leading that team, I think, from the first game. And, I mean, really happy to see the whole team doing well and, yeah, into the semis, and hopefully they can go further.
1: Really proud of you, Arthur.
0: Thanks, Jackie.
1: Congrats.
0: Thanks.
2: Great to see. Well, Arthur Ferry's Wimbledon dream might have ended in defeat, but as consolation prizes go, he certainly has plenty to smile about. Here's the moment Princess Kate, alongside Prince George and Princess Charlotte, surprised Ferry with a card for his 24th birthday yesterday. The Wimbledon World Card made a generous offer to the Royals too, offering to coach George and Charlotte. Time for a look at the weather now.
3: I hope we haven't forgotten anything.
4: 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I tick that box.
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2: Some southern parts will see heatwave conditions through to the weekend at least, but without the extremes of last week. Most places look dry and sunny to end the afternoon, but some eastern coasts will be quite grey, while Western Channel coasts may catch a few possibly thundery showers. They'll be mostly light, but there may be the odd downpour too. Southwestern England can expect a few more showers overnight.
5: All Clear Travel Insurance proudly sponsors Sky News Weather.

0: This is Sky News Today. It's 4 o'clock, the headlines. Counter-terror police now leading the investigation into the death of former MP Anne Widdecombe as new information comes to light. A 28-year-old man from Rotherham detained on suspicion of murder is now being held on other charges. Also ahead, the government summons Iran's ambassador to the UK after announcing that the Islamic Revolutionary Guard Corps will be designated a threat to national security. A major incident has been declared after two wildfires break out in the Peak District. Good afternoon. We begin with the latest developments on the investigation into the death of Anne Widdecombe, which counter-terror police are now leading after new information and evidence has come to light. The former Conservative MP was found dead with serious injuries in her home in the village of Haytor in Devon last Thursday morning. These are the latest pictures from near the scene where floral tributes, handwritten notes and a Union Jack flag have been laid. Police officers have also been seen conducting stops and speaking to drivers. Well, in a statement on X, Home Secretary Shabana Mahmood said, "This morning I have spoken to the head of counter-terrorism policing. Following new information and evidence, they are now leading on the investigation into the horrific murder of Anne Widdecombe. The police are pursuing multiple lines of inquiry to establish the motivation for this attack. I will be updating the House further this afternoon. My thoughts today remain with Anne's family and friends and all those who loved her." The head of National Counter-Terrorism Policing, Lawrence Taylor, has also released a statement. He said, "Building on the progress made by our colleagues in Devon and Cornwall Police, we now have new information and evidence that means counter-terrorism policing is now leading the investigation. We are pursuing multiple lines of inquiry to establish the motivation for this attack. Our priority is progressing this investigation quickly with all the capabilities we have available to us. If anyone has any information, please share it with the police." Well, our correspondent Dan Whitehead has the latest.
1: This is a significant moment in the investigation. We've been gone past the sort of 36-hour mark for the questioning of this 28-year-old man arrested in Rotherham on Saturday. And now we sort of perhaps understand some of the reasons behind that, the shift in focus, the shift of responsibility of the investigation going to counter-terrorism police. I'll talk in a moment about the significance of that. But let's just bring you back probably to the start of the weekend. Of course, this began on Wednesday when they suspect Anne Widdecombe was attacked in her house in Dartmoor. But it was Saturday night. This is CCTV footage that we have of the moment. Police from South Yorkshire, assisted as well by the counter-terrorism unit in the northeast, arrived at the property in Rotherham to arrest that 28-year-old suspect. You'll see that officer carrying that red door, the ram for the door in case there are any problems getting in. And that is where that man was arrested originally on suspicion of murder at around 9 p.m. on Saturday. Now, after that arrest throughout Sunday, there were forensic searches, there were police outside the property there conducting inquiries and going door to door as well. We did speak over the weekend to some of the neighbours who live in the immediate vicinity to that property where the 28-year-old was. This is what their reaction was as the police arrived on Saturday night.
2: So police came outside undercovers, went in, had a few guns and went in, arrested him, yeah, took him away, and then they wait all night, seized his car, and that was it really, yeah.
3: Saw a load of police arriving, and then forensics come in with all the white suits on, three or four of those, cornered it all off, put tape across, and then a truck came later on and towed away the car.
1: Clearly a shocking incident for the neighbours around there. That man was in custody, as I say, 9 p.m. on Saturday. And it was this morning that we heard the news that now he has been rearrested on suspicion of terrorism offences. Counter-terrorism police Southeast, interestingly, now leading this investigation and saying that the man in custody since rearrested on suspicion of commission, preparation or instigation of acts of terrorism. Of course, there is an active live investigation. The big question will be what has changed. Has that decision to rearrest him on suspicion of terrorism offences come from the questioning of that suspect over the last 36 hours? Has it come from something that was perhaps found inside that property? That will be a key focus for the detectives. Meanwhile, of course, half an hour away from the police HQ here in Exeter, there is a crime scene, a major crime scene still at the house of Anne Widdicombe. We were there on Friday night and have been there over the last couple of days. The cordon now significantly widened on the edge of Hay Tor. We saw officers initially, of course, carrying out forensic searches, tests, carrying a lot of equipment in and out of Anne Widdicombe's property, which is in a remote area, only surrounded by, I would say, a dozen or so other houses, and close to Hay Tor and the village of Ilsington. She was known in that community. We spoke to the shopkeeper, who said she came every morning to pick up her paper. So a community in shock with just how significant this investigation was and has continued to be. And so police carrying out the work at the house. We saw police with sticks going through bushes in roads surrounding the property as well. Some half a kilometre away from our house, we saw officers going through bushes, looking for evidence. A small section of moorland also scoured. You know, Devon and Cornwall police at that time very much leading the investigation, although there has been mutual aid. Other forces, clearly, we now know, have been involved throughout this operation, an investigation that continues to grow. So the situation this afternoon is, and it's important to remember that this 28-year-old man hasn't been charged at the moment, and so that investigation, that rearrest, is a whole new set of questions and a whole new set of officers now potentially questioning that man on suspicion of terrorism offences, and an investigation clearly no longer centred just on Devon. The South East Counter-Terrorism Police Unit involved in leading the investigation, South Yorkshire Police and the North East CTP, of course, involved in that arrest at some 270 miles north.
0: And a little earlier, the Speaker of the House of Commons, Sir Lindsay Hoyle, shared his memories of Anne Widdicombe with fellow MPs.
4: We are thinking of Anne. We'll just say on a personal level, Casa Pizza in Lambeth, in Kennington, is where I spent a lot of time in the evening sharing a pizza with the one and only Anne Widdicombe. She was a friend in many ways. Politically, we may not agree, but she was, without doubt, a courageous, principled politician, and all of her flaws with family and her friends.
0: Yeah. To some other breaking news this afternoon, and the government says it has summoned the Iranian ambassador to the UK. It comes after it announced it's using new powers to designate the IRGC, Iran's Islamic Revolutionary Guard Corps. The Prime Minister says they have been designated a threat to national security, with members facing up to life imprisonment. Our political correspondent Rob Powell has more.
5: You find ambassadors being summoned when there is something that breaks out internationally that has caused outrage. And I think it is a way for, sort of like a diplomatic gesturing tool, if you like. It's a way for the UK and the Foreign Office to kind of transmit to another country that they don't like something that has happened and they're taking it seriously enough to haul their guy in and give him a dressing down. You tend to find it when, you know, attacks that are linked back to foreign states might have happened in overseas countries or indeed on the UK. In this instance, I think it is partly to basically tell the Iranian ambassador what exactly the UK is doing with this new designation as a state threat. And I think it is also to send that message to try and give the Iranian authorities a dressing down and say to them, look, we see what you're doing through proxies on the streets of the UK. We see these plots that you are trying to sow around the UK, and we see the destabilisation that you are trying to cause. And it's almost a way, in sort of geopolitical diplomatic terms, of calling that out. In terms of what's been announced today, it's very similar in practice or in effect to what you get when you prescribe a group as a terror organisation. It's not the same legislation, it's not terror laws, it's national security laws that are being used, and it means that these three bodies, two of them linked back to the Iranian regime, or so the UK believe, will be designated as a state threat, and it means that anyone who is a member of these organisations, who is found to be expressing support for them, it makes it easier for them to be arrested, to be locked up, basically. It makes it easier for the authorities authorities to crack down on them. And the reason why I think the government have moved against these two organisations in particular, the IRGC, the Islamic Revolutionary Guard Corps, the really hardline military part of the Iranian regime, and another organisation which people might be less familiar with, the IMCR, which is the Islamic Movement of Companions of the Right, is that they believe this group has been responsible for a lot of the attacks that we have seen on Jewish communities over the last 9 to 12 months, such as the ambulance attacks in Golders Green. And the Prime Minister Keir Starmer outlined the reasoning behind that and spoke about some of those attacks when he addressed members of the Jewish community in Downing Street earlier. This is what he said.
6: We know that some of the violence and intimidation is coming from foreign states. We know that. Indeed, as you all know, I know, a criminal group called the Islamic Movement of Companions of the Right have publicly claimed 7 attacks at UK locations linked to Jewish and Israeli communities. And sitting behind them were members of Iran's IRGC Quds Force. We know that. And of course, the IRGC itself has a long history of using proxies and criminal networks to target people in the UK, including our Jewish communities. So today, under our new state threat powers, we're designating this criminal group, the Islamic Movement of Companions of the Right, and we're designating the IRGC. And what that means is that anyone found supporting or assisting these groups will now face up to 14 years in prison. That is the material impact of that change that we're making today.
5: Now, it's not just the two Iranian groups that have been designated in this way. There's also a Russian-linked group as well that is being designated today, known as the GRU Volunteer Corps. The government says it is a group linked back to Russia's military intelligence agency responsible for foreign intelligence collection and hostile covert operations. So essentially a hostile espionage agency, which it believes is operating within the UK. That will be designated a state threat as well. So again, it will make it easier for law enforcement to arrest, to crack down on anyone found to be involved in it. I think this really is an evolution of the kind of terror prescription regime, pushing it into the age where, yes, we still face threats from sort of standalone terrorist organisations, but increasingly a lot of the threats being faced are from bodies that are more closely linked to state actors. And I think that's why technically many in the government felt that the prescription regime for terror wasn't maybe fit for those kind of threats that were faced. That's why we've now got legislation to designate bodies like this as state threats instead. In effect, though, it achieves exactly the same thing. It makes it easier for law enforcement to crack down on them and hopefully easier and more effective to minimise the amount of disruption and the direct lethal threats that some of these groups pose to people in the UK.
0: I bring you some breaking news. This is from the Foreign Secretary, Yvette Cooper, who has said this. Despite repeated warnings, Iran continued in its attempts to undermine the safety and security of the UK through its use of criminal networks and proxy groups. So this is the important bit. We are clear that we will not tolerate foreign-backed threats that target the UK or our allies. That's why we are today going one step further and announcing sanctions on the Islamic Movement of Companions of the Right, so that's the IMCR, otherwise known as HAYE, an organisation who have publicly claimed responsibility for 7 attacks at UK locations linked to Jewish and Israeli communities and Persian language media, including the anti-Semitic arson attack on 4 ambulances in Golders Green in March. So today, she says, action follows my update to Parliament, where I set out that between March and May, there were a series of attacks across Europe and the UK, and that sitting behind this group, the Islamic Movement of Companions of the Right, were members of Iran's Islamic Revolutionary Guard, who almost certainly directed this group's attacks across Europe. And finally, for this government, she says, will never stop in its commitment to protect the Jewish community, and we continue to work urgently to stamp out vile anti-Semitism from our streets. I have summoned the Iranian ambassador to reiterate this at the highest levels of the Iranian system and to condemn Iran's malign behaviour. So that's from Yvette Cooper, the Foreign Secretary, taking action against the Islamic movement of Companions of the Right. Well, both the US and Iran have reignited hostilities over the weekend, including last night. The US says it carried a new wave of attacks, hitting dozens of targets at different locations. Central Command says the attacks are designed to deter Iran from targeting international ships in the crucial shipping route, the Strait of Hormuz. Donald Trump posted on Truth Social in the past hour. Let's just bring you some of what he had. I thought that's what he had to say. The Hormuz Strait is open and will remain open with or without Iran. We are reinstating the Iranian blockade, so named because it is only stopping Iran's ships or customers from entering or leaving. All other countries will have fair and open use of the strait. The USA will be, from this point, known as, in block capitals, the guardian of the Hormuz Strait, but as such, and as a matter of fairness, will be reimbursed at the rate of 20% on all cargo shipping for any and all costs necessary to do the job of providing safety and security to this very volatile section of the world. Well, I'm joined now by our US correspondent, David Blevins. And what's your reaction to that? Because we've come used to getting comments on Truth Social like that from Donald Trump. But he's putting a price tag on opening the Strait of Hormuz.
7: Yes, this is all about that memorandum of understanding, or what some people are now calling the memorandum of misunderstanding between the United States and Iran, that 14-point deal. Let me just give you an example of one of the places where they appear to have different interpretations. Clause 5 said, Iran will make arrangements for the safe passage of commercial vessels with no charge from the Persian Gulf to the Sea of Oman and vice versa. Now, Iran has interpreted that to mean they're in control of the strait, but clearly President Trump had no intention of ceding control of the strait. That's why he's now posting on Truth Social that the United States is, in capital letters, the guardian of the Hormuz Strait. He goes on to use the word open twice in capital letters because he knows the economic impact of it being closed, and has introduced this idea of charging shipping companies 20% on all cargo shipped to protect those vessels. So it's not just about providing safe passage. It is perhaps about the United States, to some degree, clawing back some of the money it has spent on this war. And meanwhile, the war continues and there's no sign of it ending. Another night of tit-for-tat strikes, Iran striking US bases in Bahrain and Kuwait. And a short time ago, we heard from US Central Command in Tampa, Florida. They said yesterday, using multiple one-way attack surface drones, CENTCOM forces successfully struck a submarine and ship maintenance facility in Iran. Three Corsair unmanned surface vessels hit the port at Bandar Abbas, marking the first time American forces have employed sea drones in combat operations. Last night's strikes degraded Iran's capability to continue attacking commercial vessels. So there appears to be no end. They appear to be no closer to finding a way to end the war than they were when it began a staggering 135 days ago.
0: David, I want to talk to you about US Republican Senator Lindsey Graham, who died over the weekend. He was a real ally of Donald Trump, although he wasn't. He went on quite a journey to get there, didn't he? Because he was a big critic earlier on.
7: Yes, Senator Lindsey Graham had a very high profile on Capitol Hill. He sought the Republican Party candidacy for the president back in 2016, but was well known for two things, really. That remarkable journey, that evolution from being fierce critic to loyal ally of Donald Trump, but also how vocal he was in terms of US foreign policy, often advocating military intervention. So amid the many tributes at home and abroad, flags at half-mast here in the nation's capital today, and tributes coming in from across the world, it's not surprising that there is not one from Iran among them. Instead, the country's foreign ministry spokesman said they will not be wearing mourning clothes for a man they describe as an aggressor and a supporter of genocide. That's the language he used in his statement. And he went on to describe Senator Lindsey Graham as an angel of death. So Tehran certainly not mincing is his their words in relation to his sudden passing. He died as a result of an aortic rupture on Saturday night. And that has not just sent shockwaves through Congress, it also leaves two big unanswered questions. Will his very ambitious bill to impose further economic sanctions on Russia in a bid to end the war in Ukraine actually proceed now? There was doubt about whether or not the president was on board. And actually, who will succeed him in South Carolina? He won the primary there handsomely back in June. They don't have very much time to find a successor, but a short time ago, President Trump said he was recommending to the governor that Lindsey Graham's sister, Darlene Graham, should become interim senator. So we'll wait to see if that actually happens.
0: David, thank you very much indeed. I want to take you to Paris, where the outgoing Prime Minister, Keir Starmer, is meeting the Coalition of the Willing. So that's an informal group of countries who have agreed to work together to support Ukraine. You can see Zelensky there embracing Keir Starmer and Macron, we saw a bit earlier on, but all the leaders who are in the Coalition of the Willing, they're gathering together in Paris. These are latest pictures from Paris, where Sir Keir Starmer is in his final week as PM. He's spending quite a bit of it abroad. There for that photo call with all those world leaders who are part of the Coalition of the Willing. 12 people have been arrested as part of an investigation into extreme right-wing terrorism. Police say it's connected to a suspected threat directed towards an Islamic event held at Shrubland Hall in Suffolk over the weekend. In the past few minutes, the Prime Minister, Sir Keir Starmer, posted this shocking news that counter-terrorism police were investigating a credible, serious threat targeted at an Islamic event in Suffolk. Thanks to the quick action taken by police and the organisers, nobody was hurt. My message is clear. I will not tolerate any attacks on our Muslim communities or any form of anti-Muslim hatred. Well, Emma Birchley is here. What more do we know about this?
8: So this was a huge gathering of Muslims. It's thought there were 15,000 people at this vast country estate called Shrubland Hall. So it's a few miles north of Ipswich in Suffolk. Set in 300 acres, and it's promoted as a chance for a reflection, spiritual renewal. However, it had gone on for 3 days, and clearly there was this concern and these fears about an alleged plot. So what followed was a decision to urge the organisers to close early on Sunday, and there was a multi-agency response to make that happen. And we have seen 12 arrests in total. Now, 8 of those have been under Section 41 of the Terrorism Act. It means that officers have, with extensions, up to 14 days to question people. So 8 men under the Terrorism Act, 2 of those aged 27 and 29 were arrested in Surrey yesterday, 2 aged 42 in Essex, 1 from Ipswich, 27 years old, arrested in Ipswich yesterday, and a 35-year-old in Greater Manchester. And then 2 arrests today in East London, 31-year-old there, 33-year-old in South East London. So they're all under the Terrorist Act. Then 3 in Surrey on suspicion of conspiracy to murder. So 3 men aged 55, 60 and 82. And a 48-year-old woman also arrested in East London on suspicion of assisting an offender. Now, this is what Commander Helen Flanagan, head of counter-terrorism policing London, had to say. She said, after becoming aware of a potential serious threat towards the Islamic event in Suffolk, we've moved extremely quickly to make a number of arrests in various locations across the country. I'd like to thank our colleagues in Suffolk Police for their ongoing support, which led to the declaration of a major incident on Sunday in response to this. Sadly, this activity is a stark reminder that the threat level in the UK is at severe. So we urge the public to remain vigilant and report anything if it doesn't look or feel right. And they say that they understand that it's concerning to the Muslim community. They're also increasing patrols in the area, really as reassurance. The Home Secretary, Shabana Mahmood, has acknowledged just how concerning this is for Muslims. She said we must stand against hatred. And there has also been a response from the Muslim Council of Britain. Now, the General Secretary has thanked counter-terror policing and has actually said the speed of their response undoubtedly saved lives and we're relieved everyone is safe. So you get a sense of the scale of this potential plot.
0: OK, Emma, thank you for that. We're going to have to go straight to the comments where Shabana Mahmood is actually speaking.
9: Her family, her friends and all those who loved her. Anne Widdecombe dedicated her life to politics and public service. For nearly 40 years, she was a fixture of our political life. She brought conviction to our politics, grounded in her profound Catholic faith. She was forthright in her opinions and argued courageously for the things she believed in. But perhaps most of all, she brought an inimitable style to politics. She was forthright and fearless. As Lord Howard of Lyme can attest, she had a memorable turn of phrase. And she was joyful. She thought seriously about ideas, but she did not take herself too seriously. And that allowed her to reach beyond this place and charm the country at large. She was one of those rare politicians who was bigger than politics. There have been so many moving tributes in the last few days, reflecting her impact both within this place and beyond politics. But I think her outlook on life is best summed up by Anne herself. Sitting on Graham Norton's sofa, she said, and I quote, "We get one go this side of eternity, one go. Life is not a dress rehearsal. You take opportunities that you like and you go for it." Anne took her opportunities. She was the proud MP for Maidstone for 23 years, a champion of her constituents. She served the country in government as Minister for Employment and then Prisons, and she took politics out of these ancient walls and became a bona fide TV star. Her contribution to our politics and our national life will never be forgotten. Mr. Speaker, on Wednesday, Anne Widdecombe was murdered in her home. The circumstances of her death are extremely distressing. Counter-terrorism policing have now taken the lead in the investigation. As Lawrence Taylor, the head of National Counter-terrorism Policing, has said, and I quote, "We now have new information and evidence that means counter-terrorism policing is leading the investigation. We are pursuing multiple lines of inquiry to establish the motivation for this attack." The police now have a suspect in custody, a 28-year-old white British man. And I can confirm to the House that this man was not known to prevent. The police have cautioned against speculating about the case. That is the right thing to do for Anne's family and friends. It is also vital that the police are given the space they need to carry out their work. For now, what matters most is supporting the investigation so that we can see justice delivered for Anne and all who loved her. And I would urge anyone with any information at all to come forward immediately. Mr. Speaker, I know this raises questions about the security of those in public life. I will not be the only one here thinking also of two other beloved members of this House, Joe Cox and Sir David Amos. Politics is a calling for those of us here, but it should not be a dangerous one. And so it is incumbent on the House and the Government to work together to protect those who choose to serve. The Home Office and the police work closely with the Parliamentary Security Department to provide practical advice and support directly to MPs. But we must always be vigilant to changing threats and respond. Security measures are kept under constant review to ensure MPs can carry out their duties safely. And I know that the police intend to issue guidance to MPs soon, and they will be contacting parliamentarians in their constituencies to offer support. I also recently commissioned the former Lord Chancellor, Sir Robert Buckland, to review the lessons from Sir David Amos's murder, including into required improvements to security for MPs working in their constituencies. I recognise the particular concern that the Reform Party will feel today, and of course Nigel Farage, the party's leader. I'm happy to offer a meeting for Mr. Farage with the chair of RAVIC, the independent body within the Home Office that manages the security of those in public life. And I will also be looking at what security guidance can be provided to former members of Parliament, which I hope to work with you on, Mr. Speaker, as well as those who serve a party outside of this place. Today is a dark day in our political life, but we must also use it as an opportunity to celebrate Anne Widdecombe's memory. She was a unique figure in our politics, a distinctive and devoted public servant, the likes of whom we will rarely, if ever, see again. Anne had a profound faith. Her journey in this life has ended too soon. May she now rest in eternal peace. I commend this statement to the House.
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10: Thank you, Mr. Speaker, and I thank the Home Secretary for advance sight of her statement. I start by offering my deepest condolences to Anne's family and friends. She will be terribly missed. Anne sat as the Conservative MP for Maidstone for nearly a quarter of a century and in the European Parliament for the Brexit Party. She served in government and in opposition, including as Shadow Home Secretary. She always fearlessly spoke her mind. She did not worry about whether her opinion would be popular or would be fashionable. She always said exactly what she believed and exactly what she thought. Her integrity and her fortitude were unmatched. I first met Anne 29 years ago at a university debate, speaking on opposite sides. I was a callow 21-year-old student. She had just left government and was at the height of her powers. I remember starting my speech by asking her to treat me more gently than she had recently treated Michael Howard. Needless to say, I was put very firmly in my place. Anne was also a much-loved celebrity with memorable appearances on Strictly Come Dancing and Celebrity Big Brother, including being whirled around by, I think it was, Anton Dubek. So we will all remember Anne fondly as a public figure who was always formidable, she was always charming, and she was always entertaining. Now, Mr. Speaker, as we discuss this appalling murder, we should heed the words of Devon and Cornwall Assistant Chief Constable Matt Longman, who said at the weekend this: "We are aware of online and public speculation, particularly with regard to motive. I urge people not to share or engage with speculation. It is unhelpful and distressing to Anne's friends and family, and particularly harmful to our investigation." Criminal barrister Dennis Kavanagh also recently pointed out that speculation makes the police's job harder, and in some cases could even prejudice a trial. And I urge everyone debating this issue to keep that in mind. Mr. Speaker, it has just been confirmed by the Home Secretary that counter-terrorism police are now leading the murder investigation. So to help avoid that speculation, is there any further information the Home Secretary can properly share about this without prejudicing the investigation? I'd like to thank the police for releasing the information they have so far, including about the identity of the suspect. It is always important to release as much information as possible in the interests of transparency and to avoid misinformation filling the void, as Jonathan Hall KC, the independent reviewer of terrorism legislation, has said previously. Let me turn now to threats against those in public life. Any threats against MPs who have been democratically elected to represent their constituents or others in public life should be taken extremely seriously. In the last 10 years, two MPs, Joe Cox and Sir David Amiss, have been murdered. And now a former MP has been murdered as well. The threat is clearly real. I also remember in 2017 when terrorist Khalid Massoud drove a car into pedestrians along Westminster Bridge, injuring more than 50 people, four fatally, and then ran into New Palace Yard, just yards from where we sit here, where he fatally stabbed PC Keith Palmer. That was also an attack on democracy itself. And Mr. Speaker, I would like to thank you personally for all the work you are doing to protect MPs and those in public life. I know that as the Speaker of the House of Commons, you have made the safety and protection of those in public life your highest priority, and I would like to thank you for that. We must redouble our efforts to ensure that public political figures who are MPs and those like Anne who are not MPs always receive the proportionate protection they need. I'd be grateful if the Home Secretary could confirm that she will review all the arrangements with this objective in mind. I believe in this country we should be able to debate each other robustly on important issues, but should also speak to each other in a way that is civil and respectful. Of course, nothing excuses violent attacks on public figures, but we should all also set an example of civility and calm and not in flame. Mr. Speaker, we need people to step up and become MPs and also speak in the public square. Debate and disagreement are what make our country great. Anne Widdecombe exemplified that every minute of her life. I pay tribute to her. I know we will all remember Anne forever.
11: Yeah. Home Secretary.
9: Thank you, Mr. Speaker. And let me thank the Shadow Home Secretary both for his own remarks and memories of Anne Widdecombe and also for his questions. Let me say to him that in relation to the new information that has come to light and the progress on the counter-terrorism policing investigation, there is a statement that has been put out by counter-terrorism policing, which I believe has been published online, but I will make sure it is placed in the Library of the House as well. The main things to draw out for that are the fact, as I said in my statement, that new information and evidence means that they are now leading the investigation and that they are pursuing multiple lines of inquiry in order to establish the motivation of this attack. As soon as more information is available that is capable of being shared without compromising any future trial process, that will be done. So we take seriously, and I know counter-terrorism policing take very seriously the learning from the summer of 2024 and definitely to heed the call of Jonathan Hall, KC and others on timely release of information without compromising the ability to bring someone ultimately to justice, which is of course the main aim when such a horror of an attack happens. Let me also, Mr. Speaker, say I would like to echo the remarks made by the Shadow Home Secretary to you and to thank you personally for all of your efforts in maintaining the safety and security of parliamentarians. I know it's something that you personally worry about and take a deep interest in. Let me also say, given the fast-moving nature of this investigation, I don't want to say anything that will prejudice the direction of travel here. However, there is a question that is raised in this as a result of this murder, which relates not just to the security arrangements for sitting members of Parliament, but for those who have left this place but nevertheless retain a public profile as a result of their political party membership or their political activities. There are also, given the range of new political parties that are contesting the political and democratic space, I think questions about those who are not represented at all here in the House of Commons. And just to reassure you, Mr. Speaker, I will be looking at those arrangements very closely. I will seek to work with Mr. Speaker directly, and my officials will engage with parties across this House and those outside of it to make sure that whatever changes are made are done so in a manner that covers the multiple range of threats that we see. Mr. Speaker, I think there has been a step change in the security of parliamentarians over the last few years, but I think that it is a reflection of the multi-layered threats that our democracy faces and that our active individuals in democracy face, that this is not something we can ever take for granted or believe is settled. It is something that we have to continually review, which we do, and there are new questions that are raised, which I will make it my personal business to answer, and I will update the House in due course.
11: Move the House, Diana. Diana.
12: The Home Secretary will be aware of how important it is to make sure that members of this House get the protection and the defence they need. At one point, I got as many threats and abuse and threats of violence as all the other women MPs put together. So I think it's important that we take this issue seriously. I think we should recognise, and I can speak to that because of my years in the House, that this has got much, much worse with the rise of online activity. And so we need to find a way to make some of these online companies more accountable for the threats and the the violence that they allow on their platforms. And we need to make it aware, as I just said, the importance of protecting members of Parliament.
11: Home Secretary.
9: Mr Speaker, let me say to the Mother of the House that I think that given the sheer range of threats that have been made to her personally, it is a testament to her personal bravery that she has continued to be an active parliamentarian. It should not take such levels of bravery to just be able to represent the people of your constituency. And she is absolutely right that we must always make sure that our security arrangements are able to keep pace with the changing nature of threats that members of Parliament are facing. Let me assure her, we, as the government, will do that, and we work very closely with the Parliament Security Department in order to make sure that that is the case, so that all members can make their contribution just as effectively and for just as long as she has.
11: Liberal Democrat spokesperson.
13: Thank you, Mr Speaker. The news about Anne Widdecombe is shocking and deeply distressing. My thoughts are with her family, including her nephew, the Reverend Roger Widdecombe, my constituent, and his wife Hannah, who lead the congregation at St Paul's Church in Cheltenham. Her death is all the more tragic given what we now know about the upsetting and disturbing circumstances. Anne Widdecombe was a conviction politician and also an entertainer. Many did not agree with her views, including me, particularly when she was briefly my member of the European Parliament. But the style in which she put those views was compelling, and it captured the attention of her nation, just as her dance moves. They were deeply held beliefs, and she was a passionate public servant who was never afraid to challenge those in power. And might I briefly speculate, Mr Speaker, a strong liberal inclination to challenge power from a strong Conservative politician. I want to pay tribute to the police for their rapid response in this case, and I want to pay tribute to you, Mr Speaker, for the way in which your office gives security support to MPs. It is important we are able to do our jobs without fear, intimidation or worse. It is, of course, horrifying that there have been three politicians murdered in this country in the past decade. Clearly, there is more work to be done. Might the government support some amendments to the upcoming Representation of the People Bill to impose a duty on the Electoral Commission to provide more guidance and safety for politicians? And will the Home Office consider supporting some measures so the safety of politicians can be improved? And finally, Mr Speaker, some alarming allegations were made on the weekend by the Reform Home Affairs spokesperson, Zia Yousaf. If they are true, these allegations are extremely concerning. But given his record, I think many of us have doubts. I'm certain that the government and the House authorities, including you, Mr Speaker, are taking seriously the duty of care to members from all parties in this House. But for the sake of the record, perhaps the Home Secretary can confirm that this remains the case.
9: Let me thank the Honourable Member for his contribution on his three specific issues that he raised on the amendments to the Representation of the People Bill. Let me say to him, I'm very happy to discuss with him. He knows that Home Office is not the lead for that bill, but I'm very happy to have a discussion with him about any additional measures that might be needed in terms of legislation. Of course, the Electoral Commission has its own work to do. It might be better that duties are placed elsewhere, but I'll happily discuss that with him, and equally whether there's any further obligations or changes of policy in respect of the Home Office or indeed the Parliamentary Security Department. Again, I'm happy to engage with him and other members across this House. Let me also say, I don't wish to speak for you, Mr Speaker, but I think all those of us who are members can attest to the fact that all of us are treated equally in this place by the Speaker, and also for the purposes of the Parliamentary Security Department when it comes to our safety on this estate and also in our constituencies. Let me say that is a position shared by the Government. There is equal treatment for all in terms of the work that we do on security of members of Parliament. There is specific work that is undertaken by RAVIC, which is the independent body within the Home Office that looks at security arrangements for some of those in public life. That work is also fiercely independent. It has been the subject of legal proceedings before, and I've always maintained the independence of that process, and that is based on risk assessment and risk management.
4: Just for the record, every member of Parliament is equal in the security to me. There is no difference between any member on an issue. When things are brought to my attention, because we don't discuss security, I don't put out there what is happening, what has been done, but I reassure everybody that when it is mentioned to me, it is passed on to the security people to deal with. Unfortunately, I'm sorry that people don't think I do that. Lucy Pell.
9: Thank you, Mr. Speaker. Can I join the Home Secretary in paying my respects and condolences to the family of Anne Widdecombe? We might not have agreed politically, but I always greatly admired and respected her outspokenness, her fearlessness, and her ability to not take herself too seriously. I think she was one of a kind, Mr. Speaker, and of the like, frankly, we don't make any more. I think we can all agree on that. I hope that on moments like this, we can come together across the House to talk about these issues as one voice. And can I also place on record my thanks to you, Mr. Speaker, for your leadership in all that you've done over many years in making sure that we're all kept safe and secure. Does the Home Secretary agree with me, though, that this is not about more than just our security and our safety? It's also about reducing the level of threat. We are now in a highly politicised, highly polarised, highly personalised debate in this country, and that is bringing more and more threats onto all of us. And does she agree with me that we do need to tackle some of the online algorithms and business models which heighten this kind of polarisation and hate towards those in public life, and we must do more to tackle this with urgency? I thank the Honourable Lady for her contribution and her questions. Let me say, I think she's right that the current climate that we are operating in within our national politics is unlike any that most of us have seen. Those of us who've been around for a while can see the big change that has occurred over the last decade or so, and we do absolutely have to do more as a government and as a society to know exactly what the boundaries are between passionate, contested, fierce debate of the kind that Anne Widdecombe herself engaged in, and then behaviour that spills into threats and harassment of the kind that is designed to drive people out of public life. And getting that balance right, I think, is absolutely crucial. I think it is clear that there is more work for the government to do, there is more work for us to do across society. That includes social media platforms taking greater responsibility for the kinds of behaviours that are promoted on their platforms, and I can assure her that I will be discussing this with colleagues across government to make sure that we are responding to all of those challenges.
4: Dame Karen Bradley, Chair of the Home Affairs Select Committee.
14: Thank you very much, Mr. Speaker. Like many on this side of the House, I have very fond memories of Anne. She made the effort to travel to Staffordshire Moorlands. Not many people do. We're quite an isolated area. And she came to Consul... Yes, they come to Alton Towers. The Honourable Gentleman is quite right. But she came to Consul Hall Gardens, as it was then, to do a fundraising dinner for me. And she delivered a tour de force, which I suspect the then Prime Minister, the noble Lord Cameron, might not have entirely approved of. But my association were totally enraptured and thought it was the most wonderful event, and it's still fondly remembered in the association, not least because she told me I had to take my heels off because I was going to stand far too tall next to her in the photographs, and that was not appropriate. Can I also thank Staffordshire Police for contacting me this weekend and making a visit to my home to review my security arrangements at home? I know police forces across the country will be doing that, and I'm very grateful to them for taking that time. But could I ask the Home Secretary to comment on what might happen in the longer term around the prevent duty? She will know that the Home Affairs Select Committee did produce a report on new forms of radicalisation and extremism, and we have some recommendations which we hope might be able to help the law enforcement and others to find those that have a tendency towards violence. Could I ask her if she will consider that in the longer term?
4: Home Secretary.
9: Let me say to the Honourable Lady, she makes a really important point actually on the prevent duty and the changing nature of the threat and the consequences that has for the prevent programme. I think it's absolutely essential that we retain a de-radicalisation programme that is focused on ideology, but as she knows, and as those who are also expert in these matters know, the range of threats and the link between ideology, mixed ideology, occasional ideology, mental health and other issues is now asking us a bigger question about how the prevent strategy works in the future and how we deal with the threats that fall outside of that through wider and other societal programmes. I will absolutely look at the recommendations her committee makes, and I hope to discuss those with her committee when I appear before them, hopefully very soon.
4: Member of the Speaker's Conference on Security, John Slinger.
15: Thank you, Mr. Speaker. I send my deepest sympathy and condolences to the friends and family of Anne Widdecombe, and also extend that to her former colleagues from the Conservative

0: Speaker's conference for this Parliament would be the security of MPs, candidates and elections. And we have done good work in the Speaker's conference, but there is much more to be done, as I'm sure we can all agree. So will the Home Secretary confirm that she will work closely with you, Mr. Speaker, and the Parliamentary Security Department and all others who care about protecting our democracy from the threats that sadly are growing?
1: Absolutely give that assurance to my honourable friend. I will pick up a discussion with Mr. Speaker and others on how we think about security for those who are no longer members of this place, and also the specific new circumstances that are raised by Anne Widdecombe's murder. And I'm happy to work across party and across all of this House, and indeed with the Speaker's conference as well.
2: Richard Tash.
3: Thank you, Mr. Speaker. We are all reeling with shock, sadness and anguish at the loss of our Anne, and also the manner in which she has been taken from us. She was a colossus in public life, in political life, a legend adored and loved by millions and millions of people, including my own late mother, for whom she spoke so very warmly of Anne. She was a remarkable lady. She had an incredible work ethic. She would think nothing of going the length and breadth of the country to speak at rallies. She was an incredible orator who always spoke without notes. Absolutely remarkable. And her philosophy to life, the Home Secretary touched on it, she viewed life as, it's not a dress rehearsal. You grasp every opportunity. You go for it as far as possible. Her career, her political career here, Mr. Speaker, I checked earlier, in 23 years, she made over 8,000 contributions in this place, and some remarkable witty interventions. When an honourable member said that she should disappear with her broomstick, she immediately replied, "I have my broomstick and I will cast a spell over you." And that was her nature. Likewise, her media career was also remarkable. She was an agony aunt in two programmes. She was a most deserving semi-finalist in Strictly Come Dancing, for sure. And of course, Celebrity Big Brother, and she was an incredible panto performer that was adored by so many. Her conviction, her passion, and her advocacy for free speech was to be commended. I had the honour of working with her for the last 7 years, and despite being a foot taller than her, I somehow always found myself looking up to her. And she also, when she phoned, I always stood up on my toes, incoming, beware. And that was Anne. And we will miss her dearly. And I also think that the Scottish whisky industry has lost a very discerning customer. And maybe there could be a limited edition, Widder's Whisky, where the tasting notes may reflect unique, unforgettable flavours, a fiery, spicy series of tones, but a blend to be treasured to eternity. May she rest in peace, Mr. Speaker. And I just asked the Home Secretary in conclusion, could she ensure that the counter-terrorism unit keep us updated on as regular possible basis? And given the nature of these things, we all want our police forces to do brilliantly, of course. Would it be wise, when considering motivation, when giving us early updates, to keep things being open-ended, as opposed to motive, as opposed to ruling things out too quickly, that may then end up being ruled back in?
1: Yeah. Well, let me first say to the honourable gentleman, that was a very moving and affecting tribute to Anne Widdecombe. Let me say on Widder's Whisky, as a teetotal Muslim, I would never be able to partake of such a drink, although if there is a non-alcoholic version available, I will happily imbibe. Let me say to him, we will of course make sure that as and when it is possible to share more information about the circumstances of the murder and the motivation, that that is done so in the appropriate way, and also to reassure him At no point has anything been taken off the table in terms of the investigation. It's a live investigation. It is not unusual in these matters that in a fast-paced investigation, more information comes to light that changes the nature or the character of what we think we are.

0: what we are dealing with, and I am reassured that Devon and Cornwall Police have been working really closely with counter-terrorism policing, and as soon as this additional information was made available, counter-terrorism policing have taken over, as is appropriate and as is the right thing to do.
1: And I would like to share the sentiments that have already been expressed and send my deepest condolences to the family and friends of Anne Widdecombe. And of course, security is a huge issue to all of us in this chamber, and I'm sure I was not the only one this weekend who went about my business in the constituency looking over my shoulder more than I normally would. And it's terrible that this is the third Member of Parliament, an ex-Member of Parliament, to have been murdered. But it shouldn't be like this. And whilst I thank the Speaker for everything he's doing, and I have already heard from my Operation Bridger contact this morning about my security and is everything okay, which I'm really delighted to have heard from, it does seem that security fob and security in our houses is not really enough. And so I'd just like to ask the Home Secretary what more she can do to work with the Parliamentary Security Department and with the Speaker to make sure that our security is not undermined.
0: I thank my honourable friend. Let me say to her, we wouldn't, of course, ever comment on the specific nature of the arrangements that are made for members of Parliament for their security, either here on the estate or in their homes or constituencies either. However, let me assure her that there are a number of measures that are taken and that for local policing, as well as working with the Parliamentary Security Department, there is an offer for all members of Parliament, and then there are also specific risk assessments as well when there is something for an individual, something of concern relating to a particular individual. So let me just reassure her that I think those arrangements are comprehensive. However, we should ask ourselves always whether they are enough and whether they are responding to the changing nature of threats or the spike in threat activity that we sometimes see as well. And let me assure her I will, of course, be working closely with the Parliamentary Security Department and policing more broadly to make sure these arrangements are as tight and as robust and as comprehensive as they need to be.
1: Sir Julian Lewis.
2: Thank you, Madam Deputy Speaker, and may I apologise to you and to the House that the fact that I have to chair a meeting in a few minutes' time prevents me staying as I would wish to do till the end of the statement. When I went up as an undergraduate to Oxford in late 1970 and joined the University Conservative Association, there were two outstanding figures a year ahead of me in that august body. One was Anne Widdecombe and the other was Nicholas Turner. And a few years later, in February 1980, Anne Widdecombe and I shared a taxi to the funeral of Nicholas Turner, who had heroically sacrificed his life in an attempt to rescue his young daughter, Alice. It was a double funeral, who had been swept into the sea by a freak wave. Anne was always there when her friends needed support. And on a lighter note, she was always there, ready to bring her friends back down to earth. So when she was elected, I think in 1987, for the first time, and I happened to be moving flats, I gifted her a relatively new washing machine that was now surplus to my requirements. And for several years after she became an MP, she used to invite me once a year, almost like clockwork, to have lunch with her in this place. And I naturally assumed that it was that she wished to imbibe the wisdom of my political advice. It was only by accident that she once revealed, when I suggested that to her and how flattered I was, she said, "Oh, no, Julian." She said, "This is rent for the washing machine." Now, Madam Deputy Speaker, Mr. Speaker will certainly remember that in 2008 to 2009, this House spent a lot of time taking steps to ensure that MPs' home addresses did not in future have to be revealed either in answer to Freedom of Information requests or on ballot papers and notices of nomination. And it therefore comes as a bit of a shock to me to read in one of the reports today that Anne had, and it may turn out to be complete coincidence, featured in her home on a programme on television extensively only 6 days before she died. And it said that the name of the home had been obscured, but there is software available that if you put up a picture of a place, particularly if you know the general area where it is, it will identify the address. So may I please appeal to members and ex-members from whatever political party, do not throw away the gains we made. And whatever else you do, keep your home addresses as private as you possibly can.
0: Thank you, Madam Deputy Speaker. I think the Honourable Gentleman makes some really wise points on the safety of MPs' home addresses. And I let me just say to him, I will make sure that in the work that I carry out in alongside the Speaker on the lesson to be learned from the circumstances of Anne's murder, I will make sure that the privacy and security of home addresses is something that we consider.
3: Florence Eshalomi.
4: Thank you, Madam Deputy Speaker. I join in paying tribute to the many heartfelt tributes for Anne Widdecombe from members right across the House. I didn't know her personally, but as someone thinking about before I came to this place, there are many names that you always come across, and hers was definitely one of them. And may her gentle soul rest in peace. I wanted to ask the Home Secretary about the area that many members have already raised. I spoke to a group of students earlier this afternoon, students who were completing work experience in shadowing, and one of the young girls asked me, what are the downsides and what do you not like about this role? And it pained me, to be honest, to them to say the death threats and the abuse that you get just because you are doing something that you love and something that you enjoy. And we have to be honest about the real-life threats being faced by parliamentarians right across the House just for doing the job that they really enjoy. And so I asked the Home Secretary, can she confirm that it is good that counter-terrorism police are leading this, that they have all the necessary resources they need to be able to carry out this full and thorough investigation? Because there are many competing demands that they will be dealing with in our ever unstable and global world. And can she also confirm that in addition to some of the misinformation that's been spread online, we look at the area which the mother of the House did mention around that online misinformation, that targeting. I'll declare an interest, Madam Deputy Speaker. I do sit on the Speaker's Committee on Electoral Commission, and this is one of the areas we have looked at. And just to add my tributes and thanks to the Speaker for the work that he's done on this in terms of the Speaker's conference. I know that whenever I've raised issues, and to thank the Parliamentary Plate team, they have taken that really important. And it's important that we don't deter future people for standing for public office.
0: My honourable friend is absolutely right to say that we must make sure that people aren't either driven out of politics or put out of entering political life at all. And it's incumbent on us all to work together to make sure that whenever we're asked that question about the downsides of public life, that we're able to give a positive view because it's the truth rather than where we are today. On the resourcing for counter-terrorism policing, let me assure her they do have the resources they need. I had an extensive discussion and briefing from the head of National Counter-Terrorism Policing, and I'll be kept updated on their progress and in particular as to whether they need any more from us at the Home Office. We stand ready to offer greater assistance, but I'm assured at the moment that they have everything they need.
3: Sir Ian Duncan-Smith.
5: Madam Deputy Speaker, on Friday was a funny day because I heard the news very early in the morning that Anne had died. I must say I was utterly surprised over that because she seemed perfectly fit the last time that I saw her. So I gave my condolences and spoke on the radio about it. And only sadly later that day, just after lunch, did I discover it wasn't sad, it was a tragedy. A tragedy that a phenomenal woman, a member of this House and no longer, should have been murdered in her own home for reasons we know not what. And it did allow me to think back to this woman who was a force of nature. She was impossible to argue with. because she never accepted that she was losing the argument until finally she was able to turn it 180 degrees and make you feel guilty that in actual fact you'd even dared to argue with her at that time. And I particularly remember during the Maastricht debates, of which I have to confess I and one or two others here were deeply rebellious, and I got a lecture from the dispatch box when she was in government about how I should support the Maastricht Treaty and the European Union, which rather worried me. And I have to say, rather ironic now when I turn up that she's gone over to Reform. I thought to myself, now there's somebody that takes the brief that you have collective responsibility more than she even had to, I said, so rather remarkable. And she was a remarkable woman in many, many cases, and I got to know her during Shadow Cabinet when we would debate and argue. She argued as robustly in Shadow Cabinet as she did across the dispatch box. You were the enemy, no matter whether you were Labour or Conservative, you disagreed with her. And you got used to it, and it was phenomenal, really, because she was so certain about the way that she was. But she embodied something else, Deputy Speaker. The passion that is necessary in this chamber for us to make our arguments without fear of any other person doing something to us. We have that because we're there. The second thing she imbibed and completely demonstrated was the peculiar, unique responsibility that we have to our constituents and the nature that we have, which I don't think is replicated almost anywhere else. The personal contact we make with constituents going into their homes. I don't ask for security when I go into someone's home. You go in to see them if they're too ill to come and see you. We all do this. I know we do. And we do not want to lose that. We do not want the epitaph of her terrible murder to be that we withdrew from the nature of who we are and what makes this place so great. And I simply say we need to reiterate, and the government, if I don't mind saying, the Home Secretary, needs to specify to all those social media companies,
6: yes,
5: they must do something, yes, to close down on the visceral, violent language that some people use, attacking personally, as they did over her murder, which has shocked me, to make sure we get on top of that, because that is the root of violence and death. It is not only her that has been murdered. It is not only Joe Cox or David Amos, my good friend, that has been murdered. But the rack up here shows that terrorists have murdered many in our party. And I say, if we want to stop that, we have to be bold. We have to be clear.
7: So you're watching the Commons after this news that counter-terrorism police are now leading the investigation into the murder of Anne Widdecombe. The Home Secretary, Shabana Mahmood, said it was a dark day for politics and one which raises questions about security of those in public life. The suspect, 28-year-old British white male, not known to the Prevent anti-terror programme, she said, but she went on to acknowledge the practical and particular concerns for Reform UK MPs and Nigel Farage, and offered him a meeting with the body that organises MPs' security. Chris Philp, Shadow Home Secretary, said the threat to politicians was now clearly real, particularly after the murders of Joe Cox and Sir David Amos. Richard Tice of Reform said she was, and there were a number of tributes, she was an incredible woman, incredible orator, incredible work, ethic.
0: And the necessary regulation of social media that we need.
7: So, good evening to you. You're watching the News Hour with me, Mark Austin. And as I say, today also saw a dramatic development in the investigation. Police have revealed that they're now treating the killing of Anne Widdecombe as terrorism. It was announced that specialist officers from counter-terrorism policing have now taken over the investigation. New information and new evidence, they say, has come to light. A 28-year-old white British man from Rotherham was arrested on suspicion of murder on Saturday and is still being held. The Home Secretary had this update for MPs.
0: It is with great sadness that I say those words. My thoughts today are with her family, her friends, and all those who loved her. Anne Widdecombe dedicated her life to politics and public service. For nearly 40 years, she was a fixture of our political life. She brought conviction to our politics, grounded in her profound Catholic faith. She was forthright in her opinions and argued courageously for the things she believed in. But perhaps most of all, she brought an inimitable style to politics. She was forthright and fearless. As Lord Howard of Lym can attest, she had a memorable turn of phrase, and she was joyful. She thought seriously about ideas, but she did not take herself too seriously, and that allowed her to reach beyond this place and charm the country at large. She was one of those rare politicians who was bigger than politics. There have been so many moving tributes in the last few days, reflecting her impact both within this place and beyond politics. But I think her outlook on life is best summed up by Anne herself. Sitting on Graham Norton's sofa, she said, and I quote, "We get one go this side of eternity, one go. Life is not a dress rehearsal. You take opportunities that you like and you go for it." Anne took her opportunities. She was the proud MP for Maidstone for 23 years, a champion of her constituents. She served the country in government as Minister for Employment and then Prisons, and she took politics out of these ancient walls and became a bona fide TV star. Her contribution to our politics and our national life will never be forgotten. Mr. Speaker, on Wednesday, Anne Widdecombe was murdered in her home. The circumstances of her death are extremely distressing. Counter-terrorism policing have now taken the lead in the investigation. As Lawrence Taylor, the head of National Counter-terrorism Policing, has said, and I quote, "We now have new information and evidence that means counter-terrorism policing is leading the investigation. We are pursuing multiple lines of inquiry to establish the motivation for this attack. The police now have a suspect in custody, a 28-year-old white British man, and I can confirm to the House that this man was not known to prevent. The police have cautioned against speculating about the case. That is the right thing to do for Anne's family and friends. It is also vital that the police are given the space they need to carry out their work. For now, what matters most is supporting the investigation so that we can see justice delivered for Anne and all who loved her. And I would urge anyone with any information at all to come forward immediately." Mr. Speaker, I know this raises questions about the security of those in public life. I will not be the only one here thinking also of two other beloved members of this House, Joe Cox and Sir David Amos. Politics is a calling for those of us here, but it should not be a dangerous one. And so it is incumbent on the House and the Government to work together to protect those who choose to serve. The Home Office and the police work closely with the Parliamentary Security Department to provide practical advice and support directly to MPs. But we must always be vigilant to changing threats and respond. Security measures are kept under constant review to ensure MPs can carry out their duties safely. And I know that the police intend to issue guidance to MPs soon, and they will be contacting parliamentarians in their constituencies to offer support. I also recently commissioned the former Lord Chancellor, Sir Robert Buckland, to review the lessons from Sir David Amos's murder, including into required improvements to security for MPs working in their constituencies. I recognise the particular concern that the Reform Party will feel today, and of course Nigel Farage, the party's leader. I'm happy to offer a meeting for Mr. Farage with the chair of RAVIC, the independent body within the Home Office that manages the security of those in public life. And I will also be looking at what security guidance can be provided to former members of Parliament, which I hope to work with you on, Mr. Speaker, as well as those who serve a party outside of this place. Today is a dark day in our political life, but we must also use it as an opportunity to celebrate Anne Widdecombe's memory. She was a unique figure in our politics, a distinctive and devoted public servant, the likes of whom we will rarely, if ever, see again. Anne had a profound faith. Her journey in this life has ended too soon. May she now rest in eternal peace.
7: That was the Home Secretary speaking in the Commons in the last hour. And let's bring in our political correspondent, Amanda Acas. And Amanda, in the light of Joe Cox and Sir David Amos and now this, clearly concern for MPs and growing worries for their security.
6: Yes, indeed. And I think the Home Secretary, whilst providing a bit of an update on the case in terms of reiterating the news we had earlier today that counter-terror police are now leading on the investigation after new information and evidence that had come to light, and making the point that the suspect who's been arrested wasn't previously known to prevent the government counter-terrorism organisation. The real focus, I thought, of much of her statement was about the security of MPs. She says she recognised the concerns that MPs would have as a result of the case. And I think, given the row that's been going on over the weekend about the level of security currently provided by MPs, I think she was quite clear to state that currently all MPs do have their security arrangements looked at by a combination of the Home Office, the police and the parliamentary authorities. They're given advice on what those arrangements should be, but she said that those arrangements would be reviewed and all MPs would be contacted about them in the coming days. She also talked about a review that she'd already commissioned following the death of David Amos by former Justice Secretary, Conservatives Robert Buckland, to look into this going forward, particularly on the constituency level. Because clearly the security in the House of Commons is a completely different level from what MPs face in their constituencies when they are meeting their constituents on a regular basis in person, out and about and at their surgeries and other events and so on. But she did say that she recognised the particular concerns of reform, which a number of reform MPs have been very outspoken about over the weekend. But she said she would offer a meeting between Nigel Farage and the unit, which is independent in the Home Office, which looks at particular security for high-profile public individuals, and also said as part of the reviews being carried out, they would be looking at the arrangements for former MPs, which was clearly Anne Widdecombe's situation. I thought it was quite interesting, given, as I mentioned, that row over the weekend about security for MPs. We know over previous weeks how Nigel Farage has talked about the level of security he believes he needs. He says that's why he needed donations from big donors, £5 million, for example, from the Thai-based crypto billionaire Christopher Harborne. But over the weekend, Zia Yusuf, the immigration spokesperson for Reform, hit out at the government and at Parliament, saying that it seemed that it felt like Parliament didn't care about the security of Reform MPs, that he'd raised issues previously and that wasn't responded to, saying the state provides no protection whatsoever to MPs. Now, I think that's really stung the Speaker and the Commons authorities, and indeed a spokesperson put out a statement saying that every MP has their security arrangements reviewed by a team of security professionals, and they are given... they're continuously reviewed and they're offered appropriate security measures, but those aren't publicly disclosed for obvious reasons. And I thought it was quite interesting that Chris Filt, the Shadow Home Secretary Conservative, he explicitly thanked the Speaker for all of his work that he's been doing on the security of MPs. So I think that was a clear expression of solidarity. And indeed, the Speaker himself, Lindsay Hoyle, said Lindsay Hoyle intervened and said that he really wanted to make it clear for the record that the security of all MPs is equally important to him, and that he doesn't provide an update on security arrangements when things are raised with him because of the nature of those security arrangements being kept secret. And interestingly, I think when we heard from Reform there in the debate, Richard Tice spoke, but actually the focus of his statement, his contribution to the debate, was about paying tribute to Anne Widdecombe herself. He didn't mention the issue of security at all. I thought it was a very personal intervention from him, talking about Anne Widdecombe, talking about how he always stood up on his tiptoes when he spoke to her because of who she was, describing her as a colossus, saying he'd looked it up, and during her parliamentary career she made 80,000 different contributions in the House of Commons, and talking about her love of Scottish whisky and saying he hoped that there would be a whisky that could be developed in her honour, which is something the Home Secretary then responded to by saying she'd like a non-alcoholic version because she doesn't drink as a Muslim. But really, it was a very good-natured exchange between them. So I think that was definitely an effort to kind of dial down the rhetoric surrounding that. And there are a number of other tributes from other MPs, the Home Secretary herself talking about Anne Widdecombe as a fearless woman who had inimitable style, a politician who was bigger than politics, and Ian Duncan Smith raising a laugh when he talked about how impossible it was to argue with her because she never accepted that she was losing and just made you feel guilty for challenging her. And another MP, Julian Lewis, talking about his time at Oxford University with Anne Widdecombe and how he'd once given her a washing machine and how she took him out for lunch every year in order to say thank you for that. So quite a mixed tone there in that debate in terms of course, incredibly serious issues raised by her murder, the police investigation, the response in terms of the government to the very important questions of MP security, but also an opportunity for MPs to pay their own tributes to Anne Widdecombe.
7: OK, Amanda, thanks very much indeed. Let's get more now on this. I'm joined by the police and crime commentator, Danny Shaw. Good evening, Danny. And let's talk about the security of MPs in just a moment. But this investigation was originally being led, of course, by local police down in Devon and Cornwall. The change today to counter-terror police is highly significant, obviously.
8: Highly significant and a surprise, I would say, Mark. I mean, yesterday, Devon and Cornwall were quite explicit in their statement saying that at that stage it wasn't a terrorism related investigation. They had primacy, and at that point there was no suggestion of a political motive for the attack. The police statement now is saying counter-terrorism police are in the lead, and some information and evidence has come to light that has clearly led them to believe that there are some links to terrorism, potential links to terrorism in this case. But I think it's also very important to say that they're not saying that the attack itself is related to terrorism or politics, because what police have said in their statement is that they are pursuing multiple lines of inquiry to establish the motivation of this attack. So at the time that statement was issued, they still were unclear about the motive, but there are clearly some other issues, some side issues that suggest that there's some terrorism allegations they need to look at, which is why the suspect has also been arrested on suspicion of the commission, preparation or instigation of acts of terrorism under the 2000 Terrorism Act. And it may well be that during searches of the property or items that have been recovered or information that has come to light, looking into to the suspect's background, that they've come up with some information or some evidence which gives them the concern around terrorism.
7: Right. But just to be clear, we don't know the detail of what this new evidence, this new information that has come to light amounts to.
8: No, we don't. And I wouldn't expect counter-terrorism police to share that publicly at the moment. I mean, it may well be, if this matter does come to court, that we'll get some more information around that. But interesting that Shabana Mahmood, the Home Secretary, saying in the House of Commons that the suspect was not known to the PREVENT programme, the anti-radicalisation, anti-terrorism programme that's run on behalf of the government by agencies including law enforcement. Now, that's interesting and significant, suggests that he was not on the radar of counter-terrorism policing. In contrast, for example, the man who murdered Sir David Amos in 2021, Ali Harbi Ali, had been referred to PREVENT and was, you know, well known to counter-terrorism police for some years.
7: Right. And declaring it as a case for anti-terror police does change the way, doesn't it? Am I right in saying about how the police can treat a particular suspect?
8: Well, firstly, it gives them more time because under terrorism legislation, they can detain someone in custody before charge for up to 14 days. They need certain permission to do that, but that's the maximum period they can have. With someone in custody for an allegation of murder, the maximum period, with approval from senior police and their magistrates, is 4 days. So they've got more time. They've also got some additional resource and powers, all the knowledge of the counter-terrorism policing network. They can, for example, conduct searches without warrant. But I think the fact that it's being handled by counter-terrorism police, I think is, you know, more significant in terms of where it sits in terms of the kind of inquiry and less perhaps about the sort of powers that the police now have.
7: Right. And just on the point of MPs, I mean, clearly hugely worrying for MPs and a huge challenge for the security services and the police.
8: Yes, I think there will be, you know, reviews going on, and the Home Secretary has essentially pointed to that about security for MPs and also former parliamentarians. Anne Widdecombe was no longer an MP or an MEP. So, you know, a number of people I would expect will be looking at their security very anxiously around that, and perhaps looking at messages or contacts that they may have had with people who may have sent abusive or insulting messages. Diane Abbott in the House of Commons talking about the abuse that she has to read and endure online all the time. And it is a constant worry for politicians at all levels, and those particularly who are high profile in public life, the security challenges. There is a review going on by Sir Robert Buckland, the former cabinet minister under the Conservatives, looking into the Sir David Amess case, and he will be looking at possible recommendations that can be made to improve security of MPs. But, you know, at the end of the day, resources for that are not limitless. And, you know, at some point, MPs in particular enjoy their freedom. They enjoy the ability to be able to meet constituents and have a sort of fairly open door. And so it's a very difficult balance to strike.
7: OK, Danny, thank you very much indeed. And just to pick up on what Danny was saying there about the MP, Diane Abbott, she said that at one point she got as many threats and abuse and threats of violence as all other women MPs put together. She went on to say it's important that we take this issue seriously and that online activity had made this much, much worse. That's the MP, independent MP now, Diane Abbott, speaking in the Commons a short time ago. Now, 12 people have been arrested as part of an investigation into extreme right-wing terrorism. Police say it's connected to a suspected threat directed towards an Islamic event held at Shrubland Hall in Suffolk over the weekend. Let's bring in our correspondent, Emma Birchley. Emma, tell us some more about what this is about.
9: So this event was called UK Ijtima, a huge event, 15,000 Muslims attending between Friday and Sunday. And clearly they were taking security very seriously. They promoted it as having secure gated access. They said it was a chance for reflection. And it was at this huge country house, is set in 300 acres, a few miles north of Ipswich. So that's where it was. Now, it got to Sunday morning and Suffolk Police declared a major incident because of an alleged threat by right-wing terrorists, extremists. And then there was a multi-agency response to get everyone out. So that all happened very successfully. Now, there have been 12 arrests. 8 of those are under Section 41 of the Terrorism Act. It means that people can be held with extensions up to 14 days. 2 of those men were aged 27 and 29, arrested in Surrey. 2 arrested in Essex, both 42 years old, a 27-year-old in Ipswich, 35-year-old in Greater Manchester. And then today, 2 arrests of men in London, aged 31 and 33. But then also there were a further 3 arrests on suspicion of conspiracy to murder in Surrey. So these were men aged 55, 60 and 82, and a 48-year-old woman arrested in London on suspicion of assisting an offender. So they're the arrests, 12 in all. And this was described by the head of counter-terror policing in London as a stark reminder that the threat level in this country is actually still severe. Now, we've heard from the Prime Minister. He's said that this is shocking news, that counter-terrorism police are investigating a credible, serious threat targeted at an Islamic event in Suffolk. Thanks to the quick action taken by police and the organisers, nobody was hurt. My message is clear. I will not tolerate any attacks on our Muslim communities or any form of anti-Muslim hatred. And the Home Secretary also urging people to stand against hatred. But there's clearly frustration from the Muslim Council of Britain. The Secretary-General, Wajid Akhtar, saying, "We thank counter-terror police for their swift action in arresting 12 people over a terrorist threat to an Islamic event this weekend. And the speed of their response undoubtedly saved lives. But He goes on, this cannot be treated as an isolated incident. MCB calls on ministers to match the language of condemnation with actual action and policy, not another round of statements that change nothing. So a major terror investigation underway linked to that event in Suffolk over the weekend.
7: OK, Emma, thanks very much. Now, Donald Trump says the United States is to reinstate its blockade of Iran and will also start charging a toll on cargo moving through the Strait of Hormuz. It's the latest development in what looks to be the collapse of the US-Iran interim agreement to end their war. Here's what President Trump posted online. The Hormuz Strait is open and will remain open with or without Iran. We are reinstating the Iranian blockade, so named because it is only stopping Iran's ships or customers from entering or leaving. All other countries will have fair and open use of the strait. The USA will be, from this point forward, known as the guardian of the Hormuz Strait, but as such, and as a matter of fairness, will be reimbursed at the rate of 20% on all cargo shipped for any and all costs necessary to do the job of providing safety and security to this very volatile section of the world. The process and formation will begin immediately. Let's go to our US correspondent, David Blevins, in Washington. So Donald Trump wants to run the Strait of Hormuz effectively, David, and he wants a cut of the action in the process.
10: That's exactly right, Mark. This is all about that memorandum of understanding, or what some people are now calling the memorandum of misunderstanding, that 14-point plan between the United States and Iran. You and I know that with any peace deal, there is a degree of ambiguity so that each side can sell it to its base, can claim it has achieved what it set out to achieve. But this one was so ambiguous, it appears the negotiating teams have differing understandings of what it actually means. Take point 5 of the 14, for example. It suggests that Iran will make arrangements for the safe passage of commercial vessels from the Persian Gulf to the Sea of Oman and vice versa. The Iranians took that to mean that they were in control of the strait. But of course, Donald Trump had no intention of ceding control of it. That's why he is now posting that the United States is, in capital letters, the guardian of the strait. Twice he puts the word open in capital letters because he knows the economic impact of it being closed. And speaking about the economic impact, he's now proposing to charge 20% on all shipped cargo to protect vessels going through it. So it's not just about keeping the strait open. It's about seeing how much money you can make from keeping it open, perhaps trying to claw back the vast sum the United States has spent on this war, a war that continues because US Central Command has now released some pictures of more strikes overnight on a shipping and submarine maintenance facility at the Bandar Abbas Naval Base in Iran. It's thought to have been the first time the Americans used one-way sea drones in the course of this war. The Iranians say they struck a US bases in Bahrain, in Kuwait, in retaliation. So when you reflect on what the president has had to say and you reflect on these pictures, it's difficult not to conclude that they seem no closer to ending this war than they were when it began some 135 days ago.
7: David, thank you very much indeed. And just staying with Iran, and the government says it has summoned the Iranian ambassador to the UK. It comes after the announcement that Iran's Revolutionary Guard Corps has been labelled a threat to national security. Members now face life imprisonment. And we've just heard this from the Foreign Secretary, Yvette Cooper.
11: Well, Iran and Russia cannot be allowed to use different proxy organisations to threaten security and safety on Britain's streets. That is completely wrong, and that's why we've taken this action. I have felt very strongly about this, particularly around the IRGC-backed threats for a long time, and that's why I pushed for us to change the law in the UK. That's what we've done now. That process is complete, and that's why we're ready to take these steps and designate these organisations to stop them threatening the UK.
12: Is there any new intelligence suggesting that there isn't a fresh threat on UK soil?
11: Well, we've been responding to a series of cases where we have had both Iran and Russia-backed threats on UK soil, and we cannot allow the safety on British streets to be threatened. That's why we've taken this action. We've changed the law to make that possible, and now we're taking this action to make sure that we protect the British people and British residents against these threats.
7: Yvette Cooper there. Our political correspondent Rob Powell has more.
12: You find ambassadors being summoned when there is something that breaks out internationally that has caused outrage. And I think it is a way for, sort of like a diplomatic gesturing tool, if you like. It's a way for the UK and the Foreign Office to kind of transmit to another country that they don't like something that has happened and they're taking it seriously enough to haul their guy in and give him a dressing down. You tend to find it when, you know, attacks that are linked back to foreign states might have happened in overseas countries or indeed on the UK. In this instance, I think it is partly to basically tell the Iranian ambassador what exactly the UK is doing with this new designation as a state threat. And I think it is also to send that message to try and give the Iranian authorities a dressing down and say to them, look, we see what you're doing through proxies on the streets of the UK. We see these plots that you are trying to sow around the UK, and we see the destabilisation that you are trying to cause. And it's almost a way, in sort of geopolitical diplomatic terms, of calling that out. In terms of what's been announced today, it's very similar in practice, or in effect, to what you get when you prescribe a group as a terror organisation. It's not the same legislation, it's not terror laws, it's national security laws that are being used, and it means that these three bodies, two of them linked back to the Iranian regime, or so the UK believe, will be designated as a state threat, and it means that anyone who is a member of these organisations, who is found to be expressing support for them, it makes it easier for them to be arrested, to be locked up, basically. It makes it easier for the authorities to crack down on them. And the reason why I think the government have moved against these two organisations in particular, the IRGC, the Islamic Revolutionary Guard Corps, the really hardline military part of the Iranian regime, and another organisation which people might be less familiar with, the IMCR, which is the Islamic Movement of Companions of the Right, is that they believe this group has been responsible for a lot of the attacks that we have seen on Jewish communities over the last 9 to 12 months, such as the ambulance attacks in Golders Green. And the Prime Minister Keir Starmer outlined the reasoning behind that and spoke about some of those attacks when he addressed members of the Jewish community in Downing Street earlier. This is what he said.
13: We know that some of the violence and intimidation is coming from foreign states. We know that. Indeed, as you all know, I know, a criminal group called the Islamic Movement of Companions of the Right have publicly claimed 7 attacks at UK locations linked to Jewish and Israeli communities. And sitting behind them were members of Iran's IRGC Quds Force. We know that. And of course, the IRGC itself has a long history of using proxies and criminal networks to target people in the UK, including our Jewish communities. So today, under our new state threat powers, we're designating this criminal group, the Islamic Movement of Companions of the Right, and we're designating the IRGC. And what that means is that anyone found supporting or assisting these groups will now face up to 14 years in prison. That is the material impact of that change that we're making today.
12: Now, it's not just the two Iranian groups that have been designated in this way. There's also a Russian-linked group as well that is being designated today, known as the GRU Volunteer Corps. The government says it is a group linked back to Russia's military intelligence agency responsible for foreign intelligence collection and hostile covert operations. So essentially a hostile espionage agency, which it believes is operating within the UK. That will be designated a state threat as well. So again, it will make it easier for law enforcement to arrest, to crack down on anyone found to be involved in it. I think this really is an evolution of the kind of terror prescription regime, pushing it into the age where yes, we still face threats from sort of standalone terrorist organisations, but increasingly a lot of the threats being faced are from bodies that are more closely linked to state actors. And I think that's why technically many in the government felt that the prescription regime for terror wasn't maybe fit for those kind of threats that were faced. That's why we've now got legislation to designate bodies like this as state threats instead. In effect, though, it achieves exactly the same thing. It makes it easier for law enforcement to crack down on them and hopefully easier and more effective to minimise the amount of disruption and the direct lethal threats that some of these groups pose to people in the UK.
7: Rob Powell there. Now, I was just speaking about the Home Secretary, who has made a statement in the Commons about the murder of Anne Widdecombe, talking about the security of the MPs. And Shabana Mahmood acknowledged there will be particular concern, as she put it, for Reform UK and its leader Nigel Farage, and said she had offered him a meeting with the public body responsible for managing the security of those in public life. Well, Nigel Farage has responded to that offer from the Home Secretary and has said, thank you for this offer. I will meet with the chair of RAVEC. That's the body that Shabana Mahmood was talking about, the Royal and VIP Exec Committee. And I will discuss the security of all Reform politicians, including those who are not MPs. So Nigel Farage saying he will meet with the chair of that important body and discuss the security of all Reform politicians, including those who are not MPs. Just some other stories making the news this evening. And the third heatwave of the summer is fanning fires in different parts of Britain. In the Peak District, a 20-year-old woman's been arrested on suspicion of arson following the breakout of a fire around Saddleworth Moor. Last night, Derbyshire Fire and Rescue declared a major incident for another fire at Tintwistle Moor. Natural England's Fire Severity Index has put much of England at very high risk of wildfires, with some areas in southern England and the Midlands described as being at exceptional risk. Dozens of homes have been evacuated in North Wales, where crews are tackling a wildfire at Convey Mountain. The fire service is urging people to stay away, adding it's too soon to know when residents can return home. Well, an estimated 2,700 people died from heat-related causes in England and Wales during the May and June heatwaves. That's according to a scientific study published today. And experts are warning excess heat is now the most dangerous form of extreme weather. Here's our health correspondent, Ashish Joshi.
14: Thousands of people are believed to have died because of the recent heat waves. And now scientists are warning health leaders that they'll need to prepare for extreme heat in the same way they do for the winter flu. A new study estimates over 2,700 heat wave-related deaths so far this summer. Around 2,200 of these happened in the 11-day heat wave in June. The other 500 occurred in May's 9-day heatwave. The study also found climate change played a significant role in driving up the death toll, with researchers estimating that more than 42% of the deaths were linked to additional warming caused by human activity. That's mainly the burning of fossil fuel. One of the report's authors has warned that extreme heat is the most dangerous type of weather, and urgent action will be needed to counter global warming.
15: If we don't do anything to slow the rate of warming and ultimately stop it, then at some point the number of people dying from heat stress in the summer will overtake the number of people that are dying during the winter months.
14: Okay. This report comes as the London Ambulance Service reports its busiest week in history during the June heatwave, when it responded to a record number of life-threatening emergencies.
7: You're watching the NewsHour. Coming up, we'll speak to an American diplomat about the reignited tensions between Iran and the US. And in sport, we will bring you the thoughts of Brendan McCullum, who has spoken publicly for the first time since he was sacked as England's test head coach

0: why it hasn't been stopped.
1: Let's go back to the Iran story now, where President Trump says he is reimposing the US blockade on the country and will also charge fees on cargo sailing through the Strait of Hormuz. Tensions have all but unraveled, really, during the interim agreement, or at least the negotiations for an agreement to end the war. I'm joined now by Kurt Volker, former United States Permanent Representative to NATO. Thank you very much for being with us. And just first of all, on Donald Trump's post on social media saying, we will now be the guardians of the Strait of Hormuz. We will charge 20% on all cargo. I mean, how does that happen? How does he do that?
2: Yeah, it's very hard to see how that actually happens. First off, controlling the strait from a distance, you know, with deployed forces like that, it's an extraordinary task and would probably not be very successful. Second, we and our allies have always supported the concept of freedom of navigation. I do think that is the principle we want to get back to. As for charging fees, I'm not sure who wants to have those fees charged or who's willing to pay for that. Clearly, people do want to get ships in and out of the Persian Gulf, but you impose a 20% penalty, the demand for that is going to go down. So I think this is really just posturing in order to put more pressure on Iran, saying we're going to make sure that you don't control the strait. That's quite possible. And I think that where we are going to end up again is a situation where shipping is moving, no fees are being charged. We have a disagreement with Iran over this, and we'll play this out for a longer period of time. That's my best guess as to where this goes, because the military side of this doesn't make such an operation very easy.
1: No, and if he tries to enforce this sort of guardianship of the Strait of Hormuz, as he calls it, I mean, Iran is already saying today they will not allow the US to interfere in the management of the Strait of Hormuz. So I suppose one likelihood is that, you know, the US just gets sucked back into a kind of ever never-ending war of tit-for-tat attacks in the Middle East. Where do you think it's all heading?
2: Well, that in the short term, that is where we're heading. So I'd say between now and the midterm elections, neither President Trump nor the Iranians really want to have a full-scale war. We don't want the Iranians to exert control over the Strait of Hormuz, but we also don't want to go to war over that, at least not right now. The Iranians are willing to hit a ship here and there to keep them from going through the Omani side. We can impose a blockade for a while, and we can try to block the Iranian ships. But are we really prepared to fire on a Marshall Islands flagged vessel that is owned by the UAE that is transporting gas from the UAE? I doubt that. So I think this really takes us back to a situation where we have a low-level tit-for-tat pushback over the Strait of Hormuz, and we play that out for a while. What happened?

0: well knows of this bill. I give way to my honourable friend.
1: I'm very grateful to my right honourable and learned friend, and she's absolutely right. We have an absolute proud tradition of welcoming those fleeing persecution, oppression and injustice. In my constituency of Bradford East, over a decade ago, many Rohingya who were fleeing genocide made Bradford their home, and we welcomed them. Many of them were then were able to reunite with their families from the refugee camps, who are now living with them in Bradford, all of whom are contributing very positively to Bradford and to this country. Under her changes today, they would never be able to reunite with their family, and they would not have done that. Does she think that's right and fair on them?
0: What I would remind my honourable friend of is that we have paused family reunification, as I know he knows, and the government has said that we will bring forward further proposals on our approach to family reunification and the need to make sure that we have more parity of treatment between those who are ultimately recognised as refugees and other migrants who come to this country, and indeed for British citizens as well, who may marry from abroad but are subject to different rules that do not apply to their refugee counterparts. I think there is a need to bring some coherence to the family reunification system and to make sure that we have an approach that is fair to all the sorts of people that make claims for family reunification. That is not the subject matter of this bill today, but it is something on which the government will bring forward additional policy proposals very soon. Madam Deputy Speaker, there is nothing fair about a system that is based upon uncontrolled, unsafe and illegal routes into this country. The only people who it serves are the people's smugglers. Instead, a fair asylum system must be grounded in controlled, safe and legal asylum. For that reason, in the last few weeks, I announced new routes for genuine refugees to build a new life here. These capped, safe and legal routes will soon allow communities, universities and businesses to sponsor refugees. This approach means those in need of protection arrive with the consent of communities and with the financial support of their sponsor and not the taxpayer. It is an approach to asylum that promotes integration within and contribution to this country. Yes.
2: Would she put on record thanks to communities like mine in Hornsey and Fry and Barnet who have opened their doors for the Homes for Ukraine scheme and who were deeply involved both through the synagogue, the mosque and the church in community-based schemes which found accommodation locally, helped people into work who were already refugees that the UNHCR had decided were refugees, so there was no question about their applications, but which have been a real positive kind of development for our communities.
0: My honourable friend is absolutely right. When people arrive through controlled, safe routes, when we have made a decision to allow people to enter, when we are in control, not the people smuggling gangs, the inherent openness and tolerance and generosity of the British people is unlocked, and people are willing to welcome those who are in need and who come to this country at our invitation and through a system that has broad public support. And that is those are the principles that will underpin this government's approach to the asylum system. I will give way and then I'll make a little progress.
3: I thank the Secretary of State for giving way. I just wanted to make the point that even in rural areas like Cornwall, those community schemes welcoming Syrian refugees are working very well, and it just shows that those community sponsorship schemes can work well across the country.
0: She's absolutely right. Yes, they can, and they do, and that is the difference between a safe and legal route that has buy-in from communities across the country, and that is the basis on which we will build the system for the future. I will give way.
4: I thank my right honourable friend very much for giving way. It's great to hear her supporting schemes like the Homes for Ukraine scheme, and the reason that we don't see Ukrainians crossing the channel on small boats is because, rightly, we have a safe and legal route. Why not expand those safe and legal routes to places like Sudan, Eritrea, where obviously if an asylum claim comes from those countries, at the very least they should be fast-tracked, and that would help clear up the backlog. Would you support that?
0: Well, what we've set out is our proposals to open up a student refugee scheme and a community sponsorship scheme that will go live later in the autumn this year, with the first arrivals coming in the autumn of the following year. These numbers on these schemes will grow. We will also make it possible for businesses to sponsor refugees.

0: refugees to come to this country and provide them with work opportunities.
1: So this is the Home Secretary announcing immigration law changes, including legal steps to deport the freed ringleader of a Rochdale grooming gang. But that was the news hour. That is it. Thanks for watching. Coming up, Cathy Newman has more coverage of the push to change deportation laws and also further coverage, too, of the investigation into the killing of Anne Whittaker.

0: I'd like to pay tribute to Anne Widdecombe, who died in tragic, deeply troubling circumstances last week.
1: She was a colossus in public life, in political life, a legend.
2: She was joyful. She thought seriously about ideas, but she did not take herself too seriously. And that allowed her to reach beyond this place.
3: We have to be clear, we will not accept being shut down, being stopped from our duties, or being silenced in any way, because that is what Anne would have approved of.
4: Yeah. Democracies can only function where people have got freedom of speech and freedom to speak out and express views without fearing consequences, violent or intimidating consequences because of that.
5: For the third time in a decade, MPs gathered to remember one of their own who had been brutally murdered. The Home Secretary led the tributes to Anne Widdecombe.
2: She was one of those rare politicians who was bigger than politics. There have been so many moving tributes in the last few days, reflecting her impact both within this place and beyond politics. But I think her outlook on life is best summed up by Anne herself. Sitting on Graham Norton's sofa, she said, and I quote, "We get one go this side of eternity, one go. Life is not a dress rehearsal. You take opportunities that you like and you go for it."
5: In the midst of tragedy, a furious row, the state accused of failing to protect reform MPs. Home Affairs spokesman Zia Yusuf spoke plainly on X, accusing the Commons Speaker, the government and the police of not caring at all about the security of his party's MPs. Now just look at this quietly furious response from the Speaker.
0: "Every Member of Parliament is equal in the security to me. There is no difference between any member, I want to assure you. When things are brought to my attention, because we don't discuss security, I don't put out there what is happening, what has been done, but I reassure everybody that when it is mentioned to me, it is passed on to the security people to deal with. Unfortunately, I'm sorry that people don't think I do that."
5: In fact, the Speaker told me a month ago, on the 10th anniversary of the murder of Labour MP Joe Cox, a tragedy followed not long after by the murder of Conservative MP David Ames, he's haunted by violence against MPs.
0: "I'm always worried. And of course, going forward, when you've had two phone calls you never want, of course I'm worried. And it does keep me awake at night. You're absolutely right. And what we've got to do is try and ensure we have the best protection around MPs, the best support that I can give to MPs, and we've got to call out against the violence and threats against MPs."
5: MPs pointedly lined up to thank him.
6: "I would like to thank you personally for all the work you are doing to protect MPs and those in public life. I know that as the Speaker of the House of Commons, you have made the safety and protection of those in public life your highest priority, and I would like to thank you for that."
7: "And I want to pay tribute to you, Mr Speaker, for the way in which your office gives security support to MPs."
8: "And can I also place on record my thanks to you, Mr Speaker, for your leadership in all that you've done over many years in making sure that we're all kept safe and secure."
5: But reform is doubling down tonight, with London mayoral candidate Leila Cunningham telling me this.
9: "Well, I've seen letters that our MPs have written to the Speaker saying that they feel unsafe."
5: More than one MP?
9: I think it was more than one MP, and they didn't get a response.
5: Well, serving MPs do have extensive security provided by the state, but Anne Widdecombe was a former MP. The Home Secretary said today protections for politicians who have left Parliament were being reviewed. In the midst of such appalling tragedy, there is courage and a warning. Look at this from the former Conservative leader, Ian Duncan-Smith.
3: "We have to be bold. We have to be clear. We will not accept being shut down, being stopped from our duties, or being silenced in any way, because that is what Anne would have approved of."
5: Tonight, the peer and former government adviser on political violence, Lord Walney, tells me democracy itself is under threat. Well, welcome to the show then. And it was earlier today we got the announcement that the investigation into the death of former Minister Anne Widdecombe is being taken over by counter-terrorism police after new information and evidence had come to light, we're told. A 28-year-old man is in custody in connection with her murder. Our correspondent Dan Whitehead has been on Dartmoor and has this report.
10: Arriving at speed, this is the moment police captured the man suspected of murdering Anne Widdecombe. From the start, this has been a fast-paced investigation. Now we learn it is being led by counter-terrorism police after the 28-year-old was rearrested on suspicion of terrorism offences.
2: I can confirm to the House that this man was not known to prevent. The police have cautioned against speculating about the case. That is the right thing to do for Anne's family and friends. It is also vital that the police are given the space they need to carry out their work. Today is a dark day in our political life, but we must also use it as an opportunity to celebrate Anne Widdecombe's memory.
10: Counter-terrorism police took the lead after new information and evidence came to light.
11: While the forensic work continues at Anne Widdecombe's house down here, this has become a far wider inquiry. Counter-terrorism police describing it as a complex and dynamic investigation.
12: The police have now established evidence of some form of motive, which has now brought about the involvement of the counter-terrorism police. The motive will have been found, obviously, during the searches and such that the police are conducting or through interviews with the suspect, so it might not have been immediately apparent.
10: This is an inquiry involving multiple agencies at multiple locations, with the focus on a suspect who may have travelled some 270 miles from Rotherham to carry out the attack.
13: So the police came outside, undercovers, went in, had a few guns and went in. Arrested him, took him away, and then they wait all night.
14: Saw a load of police arriving, and then forensics come in with all the white suits on, three or four of those, cornered it all off.
10: Anne Widdecombe's death came just a day after she appeared on TV as a Reform UK spokesperson. It has re-sparked the debate surrounding the safety of politicians.
0: Just for the record, every member of Parliament is equal in the security to me. There is no difference between any member, I want to assure.
6: In the last 10 years, two MPs, Joe Cox and Sir David Amis, have been murdered. And now a former MP has been murdered as well. The threat is clearly real.
10: Political motivation for the murder had previously been ruled out. The head of counter-terrorism police says they are now pursuing multiple lines of inquiry to establish just why the 78-year-old was murdered. Dan Whitehead, Sky News, on Dartmoor, Devon.
5: Well, in the last few moments, the man who will become the next Prime Minister, Andy Burnham, has put out a post on X to describe Anne Widdecombe's murder as an appalling act of violence against someone who's contributed so much to our national life. These are concerning developments, he says, and police must be given the resources and space they need so justice can be done as quickly as possible. And I should say we have had it confirmed as well just now that Mr. Burnham has received the backing of 349 out of 403 Labour MPs, meaning he will be crowned Labour leader on Friday ahead of him becoming Prime Minister a week today. Well, Labour peer Baroness Helena Kennedy and Conservative peer Lord Ed Vasey are on the sofa tonight. Helena, it's very a sombre mood in the Commons, as you'd expect. One MP after another standing up to talk about the sort of chilling effect on safety, really, and their concerns. What are your thoughts?
15: Well, I mean, it is utterly appalling. And it's true that she was a great figure in our public life. I share the sense of horror that there was in the Commons, and I think it's shared in the House of Lords too. I know this because I once did an inquiry up in Scotland into misogyny, and one of the things was that that this happens. Threats to women are actually even greater than the threats to male MPs.
5: And you yourself have come under threat at points.
15: Well, that's different. I've spent my life being a criminal barrister, and I once in the House of Lords received a letter from someone that I had acted for 20 years ago, maybe longer, in a homicide, an attempted homicide case where a hairdresser had been stabbed and nearly died. And he was convicted. He was a very troubled person. And he was sent to prison, was given quite a long sentence. And when he got out, he must have seen in the papers that I was in the House of Lords. Mm. And so a letter came to the House of Lords saying that he was going to get me, and he'd seen me talking to the prosecutor, and I was obviously in collusion with him, and that's why he'd been convicted, and so on. So I have to say that because those sort of things happen to people, I didn't immediately see the sense of threat in it until my husband said to me, yes, he may be mentally unwell, but mentally unwell people also attack people. And so I went to Black Rod, and Black Rod then put it with the parliamentary police. And I ended up with a thing in my bag that I could press if anybody seemed threatening.
5: Right, so state-funded security was sufficient, you felt?
15: Absolutely. I mean, and all I would say to those, who are sort of saying we need to have better security, I've always been really the way that I was dealt with then was really
5: exemplary.
15: Very protective. Mm-hmm. And certainly I know from people who've had horrible threats of rape and so on, women colleagues in both houses, that it's always been taken seriously by security. If you raise it with the speaker in either place, you'll find that the authorities step in and are usually helpful.
5: Ed, is that your experience as well?
16: Yes. I mean, I only had one moment, which happened, I think, shortly after David Amos was killed. So every MP's office was under a sort of obligation, if you like, to pass on any threats. And one threat that was made to me, which I think is probably the only threat I've ever faced, and it was a pathetic, it was just somebody who wasn't particularly well. So I had sort of briefly security until this man was arrested and questioned. So they do take it seriously, but it goes in waves, and there'll be another security review now following Anne Widdecombe's tragic murder. But I think, one has to see this in the round. There is absolutely no doubt that the threats to MPs have changed significantly.
15: Social media.
16: I'm old enough...
5: Yeah, it's social media, isn't it?
16: I'm old enough to remember when Mrs. Thatcher put gates at the end of Downing Street, and there was a massive row about it, like she had some kind of imperial complex. Well, it turns out, obviously, to have been the sensible thing to do. And I do think, and it's a bit of a cliche, but I do think this social media thing is completely out of control. When I was the Minister for Technology, and MPs would complain to me, and I would complain to social media, then owned by a normal person, Twitter, I got absolutely nowhere. And it does strike me as, I think I keep saying this, we'll look back in 10, 15 years' time, think, how do we let these platforms get away with allowing this stuff to be posted?
5: Because giving a platform to people who are extremists or unwell.
16: They should fund a proper operation that takes the burden off the police, that allows these people to be identified and traced. I mean, 50% of the traffic now on social media are bots anyway, so we need their help to curb this kind of threat, because it intimidates MPs and politicians. But the physical threat is also real. I'm confident the police have the expertise to sift what is real and what is just bluster, if you like.
5: Well, Elena, I'm struck by the fact that Ed said he had one threat. I mean, you speak to any female parliamentarian. I mean, Penny Mordaunt, I spoke to her last week. She's had hundreds.
15: Hundreds.
16: Yeah.
5: And women are more, more under...
15: Women are I don't do social media, so I somehow avoid the thing. But MPs, of course, are encouraged to have, that they want their constituents to communicate with them. And they get the most incredible abuse. I mean, really, I think that if the public realised, it's absolutely horrible. And I'm sure that that it's experienced by men too, but for women it's often sexualized.
5: Okay, well, we're going to discuss this more in just a second, because there's so much to unpick, isn't there? But a little earlier, I spoke to Lord Walney, the former independent advisor to the government on political violence. Do you agree with Diane Abbott that the abuse of MPs is getting worse?
17: Absolutely it is, and Diane is like off the charts a level of abuse that she has felt. But we've seen a ratcheting up in recent years, and then a particular acceleration since the conflict in Gaza began. And so many MPs are can feel under siege and are coping with a level of threat which is reflected in the fact that a number of them now do or have in recent months and years had to have the kind of close protection which in the past has only ever really been needed for senior ministers, in particular security-related roles like Home Secretary and Defence Secretary.
5: Yeah, that's the extra protection they can qualify for. Mm. Is the extent of the threat to the point that democracy itself is under threat?
17: Yeah, that's one of the reasons why this is so important and why there is a level of attention on it, which, you know, you would want anyway. But our democracies can only function where people have got freedom of speech and freedom to speak out and express views without fearing consequences, violent or intimidating consequences because of that.
5: And is that not currently the case, potentially?
17: Well, I think at the point of greatest concern in recent years, when there was the pressure on the UK to call for a ceasefire in Gaza, on the UK government, and there was a moment where the Speaker in the House of Commons actually decided not to call a particular vote on a particular issue because he said that he was so concerned about the security of MPs who would then be leaving.
5: So is the security that the state provides for MPs and former MPs, you know, who are potentially going to get more protection now, as the Home Secretary has said, is it sufficient? Or do you understand why Nigel Farage, you know, wanted to spend millions on his own security?
17: The Nigel Farage case is a particular thing. And I think that if it's hard for us really to understand exactly what's happened there unless Nigel and Reform come out and put a bit more detail on the table. Because I think there certainly can be an issue where this issue of whether frontline politicians get the very intensive, really very expensive close protection is decided in a particular way, and it's never been quite clear where what's happening. Nigel claims one thing, but the system isn't really able to speak for itself.
5: Right, but I mean, the system has spoken in the form of the government, you know, the Commons Speaker today.
17: Yeah.
5: And, you know, the Reform Party has accused the government, the Speaker of the House of Commons and the police of not caring at all about the security of Reform MPs. Now, the Speaker says that all MPs are treated equally. But does Reform have a point that mainstream parties get sort of more automatic protection from the state? Is that an issue potentially?
17: Well, I think the emotive way in which that was put, that's the idea that everyone is ganging up on Reform was unfortunate, is not going to be true. But there is clearly an issue where we've got this extraordinary position in politics where Reform has been leading in the polls and is looking like could well form the next government, but only has a tiny handful of MPs. And so it has politicians in senior roles who do not have that level of protection that being an MP provides.
5: As Anne Widdecombe.
17: Anne Widdecombe was one of those.
5: So that needs to be urgently reviewed now. People who are, there is consideration being given to, you know, representatives of parties.
17: I think that's
5: overdue, isn't it? And, you know, Reform could be aggrieved by that. It's justified in feeling aggrieved by that.
17: Well, look, that needs to be sorted. That is a very different thing to what has been being said, is that they don't care if we live or die, you people who actually want to see us dead. I mean, I think there is, look, I can understand why people feel angry and perhaps afraid or aggrieved in circumstances. They've just lost a loved one. So you have a level of license, I think, a level of understanding because of that. But I don't think it is true, and ultimately it's not helpful to be suggesting that this is an ideologically motivated thing. That's not to say that there can need to be changes, but I don't think people are out to get Reform in the way that perhaps has been being suggested.
5: So the Reform Party should not need to bolster state security with its own donations or money to MPs and representatives?
17: Yeah, I mean, I think if it is genuinely the case that there is a level of threat to Nigel Farage in particular that is not being met, then then yes, I would expect, you ought to expect the system to be able to adapt itself, particularly given his position, that in one sense he's kind of a random back... Well, he's not even a backbencher, of course. He's gone off to do the thing with Count Binface. But he has a level of profile, and clearly he does attract a level of anger and abuse and threat. Now...
5: He should expect the state to recognise that and act accordingly.
17: Yeah, that's right. Now, I think that isn't necessarily the same as... Reform putting in a bill for however many Albanians that Paul Cottrell had been paying for, that the state then, taxpayers automatically say, OK, well, we'll pay for all that. But it does need to be done fairly. And I think we're in a difficult position here because normally these things are rightly kept out of the public eye because these matters are sensitive. But when it is being controversialised... Mm. By Nigel Farage and Reform itself, then you do risk losing confidence in the system. So I think there is a case for having this out in the open in a way that it's not at the moment.
5: Were the police too quick to rule out possible terrorism in the Anne Widdecombe murder?
17: Well, I don't think they said that, but maybe they should have been perhaps more explicit in what they did say. Because I heard them saying... There is no reason to suspect.
5: It was pretty much ruled out, wasn't
17: well,
5: at an early stage.
17: No, look, I mean, technically there isn't. What I think they should maybe have done, because there isn't room to suspect it unless and until you find evidence of it.
5: Well, they said there was nothing to suggest.
17: Nothing to suggest, which may well, was, I would imagine, and must have been the case at the time. But what I think perhaps it would have been wiser to do is to say, to be clearer, to say, yet. But these are early, so we're not ruling... And I don't think that message came out, because everyone did just report it as ruled out. And understandably, people thought that was premature.
5: You were an advisor on political violence for 5 years, and that role was then abolished by the Keir Starmer government. Was that a mistake?
17: Well, for me, this is less about particular people in particular roles, and I've, you know, just told them what I think in the year or so since the role was formally finished, and, you know, they can probably, they can listen to it if they want to. What I do would like to see them doing is acting more substantively on the recommendations that I made in the report, which has been sitting on ministers' desks for a couple of years. There is no
5: without
17: fix.
5: Any action taken on. No,
17: I mean, they have moved in some some areas, but there's still clearly much more to be doing. You cannot completely inoculate. You can't protect. Members of Parliament, anyone from the threat of violence, particularly in this world where people can radicalise themselves so quickly. But I do think there is more to be done in, one, yes, I think physical protection measures, but two, I think we have been too lax over the years in what constitutes legitimate protest and not. I had an
5: incident... Well, you were accused of wanting to criminalise peaceful protest with your calls to restrict
17: protest groups. Which I absolutely didn't.
5: No, but that was what... There was a row about it. But is it difficult to increase safety and security for public figures, as we've just been discussing, without jeopardising freedoms that we've taken for granted for centuries? Is that the point we're at?
17: No, I don't think it is as difficult as some people make out, because there's so many ways that people can protest and make their voices heard. But, you know, for example... Surrounding Parliament with an angry mob where parliamentarians were having to push through protesters and putting themselves in physical danger with angry protesters right up chicken jowl, I don't think is striking the right balance. And it's putting parliamentarians at risk. I mean, whatever you think of them as a class of people or as individuals, actually that role is really important. And if I can, there is an ongoing incident, ongoing issue with the Metropolitan Police and the parliamentary authorities right now over this. Many of us have, as members of the House of Lords, have offices off the estate. and you walk into Parliament. Now, there are some protesters that have worked out that that is a very good way if you want to make your point and get right up in the face of people and shout and scream at them. And that is a kind of behaviour which is too often, I think, said, oh, well, that's just people's freedom of speech. And in any other context, you'd be facing a charge of intimidating behaviour. And I think we need to draw the line more clearly.
9: John Woodcock, thank you very much for taking us through that. Sounds like democracy at a very perilous moment.
17: Sure. Thanks, Cathy.
9: Well, you heard mentioned there of those running in the Clacton by-election. Here are all of those we know that are running. Helena and Ed are on the sofa tonight. Ed, do you agree that democracy itself is under threat because of the attacks on MPs?
16: No, I don't. I think the threat level has changed a lot. I was thinking during John's interview, you know, I used to have surgeries as an MP, never worried about them at all. If I was still an MP now, would I probably want to tell my local police where my surgeries were and possibly encourage them to send an officer? I probably would these days, actually, because you just never know when someone might turn up. But they're not. It doesn't feel to me like there's organised political violence. I think people with severe problems fixate on MPs, and it's, you know, we lost Joe Cox and we lost David Amos. It's changed. You know, I remember Boris cycling around on his Boris bike.
9: Boris Johnson.
16: When he was the mayor, and nobody batted an eyelid. Sadiq now has an armoured car. Sadiq Khan and police protection. And people criticise him for it. Well, he's a Muslim mayor who's received very serious death threats, and the police have assessed his protection. I don't agree with how Reform are handling this, but I do accept John's point that if there is a credible threat against Nigel Farage and the police are able to assess it, they should give him protection if that is what they think is the right way to deal with a credible threat. But Wait, do you agree that the police assess people like that?
9: Do you agree that Nigel Farage could merit much greater state-funded security than he's getting?
15: One of the things, Cathy, that seems peculiar to me is that Nigel Farage has said that he's been given a massive sum of money, £5 million, and it's really he's given different accounts at different times, but that it's to protect him in going forward. Has he taken to the House, to the Speaker, and to the police in the way that we've talked about, the evidence, it must be based on something rather than, you know, somebody once threw a milkshake at me. It must be based on something more. If he provided evidence that he is in serious danger, the House would take that seriously. He'd be given state protection.
9: But he said in the past he doesn't trust the state, the establishment, to protect him adequately.
16: That is just nonsense.
15: Every
16: MP, and indeed peers, get security advice, and as an MP, you could get a grant to put security in your home. But no MP thinks they should get 24-hour armed protection.
15: I've been sanctioned by the Chinese, and they have at different times threatened different people, and certainly other lawyers involved with issues to do with China have faced threats from them, and. You know, you put the evidence before those in authority who can provide you with the protection. So I'd like to know what the evidence is, and I'd like to see Nigel Farage presenting it to the police. I mean, he doesn't have to show it to all of us.
9: Let me tell you what a Reform spokesman has just said to a newspaper. This is a direct quote. Nigel Farage is the most targeted politician in Britain and the only party leader who actually goes out to meet the public in huge numbers on the campaign trail. Within days of the assassination of Charlie Kirk in the US, obviously, at a moment when the threat to public figures on the right was escalating. The security package Mr. Farage was offered represented a 75% cut without clear reason. Faced with a state offer that no longer matched the threat against him, Nigel declined the downgraded and inadequate package, and Reform took the responsible decision to maintain proper protection rather than gamble with his life.
15: Well, I would like to see what the evidence was. He should place it before the public if he's feeling so indignant. Yeah,
9: but a 75% cut to his security would be wrong.
16: But nobody knows what that means.
15: We don't know what it means.
16: What we're talking about in terms of what MPs get are things like, you know, potentially paying for CCTV, paying to have your door strengthened, paying for certain locks.
15: I had a bell put on the inside of my house. You know, there are all sorts of things that can be done. Mm. And he hasn't given us any indication at all. Right. I mean, let me tell you, putting himself on this on a par with Charlie, with the man...
8: Charlie Kirk.
16: You can't say my life is under threat because somebody in another country was certainly... It would be fairly simple to increase MP security in a light touch way, which is local police when you're in the constituency. Mm. You could have a police officer with you while you're
15: Let me
16: doing
15: tell you
16: your
15: what I think is the greatest threat to democracy. The threat to democracy is money pouring in from billionaires who do not want to be regulated. They want their cryptocurrency. It's called crypto for a reason. It's secret currency. And it's the basis of lots of things are about not paying tax. It's about all those things that destroy democracies. And if we're worried about democracy, it's that. It's money coming in around the back doors.
5: That was worth waiting for.
15: Thank you.
5: But we'll come back to all of that because there's so much more to discuss. Earlier, I spoke to Reform UK's Leila Cunningham, who's the party's candidate to be Mayor of London. Leila Cunningham, we've been told by John Woodcock there that democracy is under threat. Has the murder of Anne Widdecombe made you feel more vulnerable as a politician?
9: It definitely has. I mean, I don't want it to be. I don't think violence should be a veto on democracy. And I think people should feel, you know, safe and free to speak all their opinions. And as Anne Widdecombe once said, you know, no one has the right to not be offended. Mm. But the problem is, I think, that the political discourse now tries to paint certain politicians as beyond the pale. And I think
5: that's what you think's happening to Reform politicians.
9: I think when you have, you know, a whole Labour conference in autumn that described us as racist, some of their ministers described us as fascists, it's definitely not helpful. You know, an unstable person could see that, and it can put a target on our back. And listen, scrutinise.
5: Is that how you feel that you've got a target on your back personally?
9: I mean, Anne Widdecombe was one of ours, right? She was her views. Not all of her views, but most of her views were my views, were Reform's views. And right now, I don't want to speculate. We don't know what happened to her. But if it was politically motivated, then, of course, you feel more vulnerable, right?
5: Well, let's look at the protection that the state affords you, because Reform's Home Affairs spokesman, Zia Yusuf, has said, and I quote, "The state is providing no protection whatsoever. None of the government, the Speaker, nor the police care at all about the security of Reform MPs." Do you agree with that statement?
9: Well, I've seen letters that our MPs have written to the Speaker saying that they feel unsafe.
5: More than one MP?
9: I think it was more than one MP, and they didn't get a response.
5: Well, you see, the Speaker, Lindsay Hoyle, said today in the Commons that every MP is equal on security, and he made clear that when any security matter is mentioned to him, it is passed on to the security people to deal with. Don't you owe him an apology?
9: I just said that they wrote to him and they didn't get a response.
5: But he says that, you know, people should be assured that it is passed, any security issue is passed on to the security people to deal with.
9: Well, they,
5: do you not trust him to have done that?
9: Well, actions speak louder than words, right? So they wrote to him and they didn't get a response.
5: But maybe he took action behind the scenes and, you know, passed on the concern to security. He just didn't communicate that, perhaps. I'm just speculating.
9: Well, yeah, I mean, you know, lack of communication would be deemed as a no response. If I write to someone and say if I write to my boss or someone who's in charge of my security and I say I feel unsafe, can you please advise or help, and I don't get a response...
5: Even if he raised the matter with security and had it dealt with?
9: Well, our MPs were not told that. They can't second guess what's going on.
5: Right.
9: If they write and voice a concern and there is no response, then it is logical and objective to assume that he hasn't done anything.
5: But
9: if he did, then we welcome it, and it's good to hear. Perhaps he could let the MPs know what he did.
5: I mean, I did an interview with the Speaker almost exactly a month ago where he said he dreads being told news of another MP being attacked.
9: We all do. Because it's a threat to democracy.
5: But isn't the implication that you're sort of suggesting he doesn't care about... He cares less about Reform MPs than others?
9: Cathy, I'm just... We're going on cause and effect, right? So we're going... You send someone a letter and you tell them I don't feel safe and they don't respond. I mean, what is your logical conclusion to that?
5: So you stand by what Zia Yusuf said?
9: If you wrote to the sky, people and said, I'm under threat, can you provide me with extra security? And they don't bother answering. What would be your conclusion?
18: Right. So you stand by what Zia Yusuf said. Do you think that was legitimate? Okay.
9: So don't you, though?
18: Well, I mean, I'm not a reform MP.
9: But I mean, if you wrote to the bosses of Sky News and told them I don't feel safe and you didn't get a response, you'd be pretty aggrieved.
18: Well, you know, the Speaker acts in a slightly different capacity. Well, but he's got to answer that, and we'll put that to him, of course. But would you say, then, in that context, that Nigel Farage is justified in taking £5 million as a gift to fund his own security, he says? I mean, his reasons for taking it are varied, but of course, he would be justified in that.
9: Of course, we've never doubted that he was justified. I speak to Nigel a lot. I know exactly what kind of threat he faces. And listen, it is not a nice existence to always have security. It's not a choice that anyone, I think, would want, to always have to have security around you, that you can't even walk down to the shops without someone protecting you.
18: But the security
9: It's a very oppressive way of living.
18: No, sure. But the security provided by the state is extensive for MPs, isn't it?
9: I don't know. You'd have to ask the Speaker.
18: Wait, no, I mean,
9: but I know that Nigel's security was cut drastically recently. I can't.
18: But, you know, every MP opinion. Is assigned a named local police contact. There's a specialist unit within the Metropolitan Police that also works inside Parliament to monitor hate mail and death threats and so on. The House of Commons and IPSA, the Standards Authority, funds extensive security at constituency offices and homes, you know, things like reinforced doors, bomb-proof letterboxes and so on. And all MPs and staff get personal panic alarms. So the measures for existing MPs are quite extensive, aren't they?
9: Well, you would hope, right? That sounds like a huge array of security measures. But as we've seen, we have had sadly murdered MPs. So of course, it's a case-by-case basis. But, you know, you're only as safe as the next person who's as determined to get to you.
18: Your Reform's mayoral candidate, do you feel then that, you know, you get any sort of support from the state? Or do you have to...
9: No, I mean, I've never...
18: You have to rely on the party.
9: I've been followed once on a bridge. You know, I've had messages saying, you know, whenever you get the chance, you should go and kill yourself. I've had messages saying, we're watching you. I have reported it all to the police. My car was actually last week damaged for no reason in front of my house. The wing mirrors were just ripped out and there was damage to it. The police have been proactive in that sense, but it's after the effect, if you know what I mean. But Reform have been very good at protecting all of us. They've, you know, it was an immediate response. And I thank them because I feel safe under them.
18: So do you feel personally scared then as a politician at this point?
9: Well, of course, as I said, Anne is one of ours. You know, she was a Reform spokesperson and her views are, most of her views are not all of them, but most of her views are our views. You know, we are an outspoken party. We perhaps speak against the consensus, you know, and we have been portrayed by elected politicians as ministers, as these racist, fascist people, you know.
18: But isn't the reality...
9: Is that a responsible way of describing someone?
18: OK, but isn't reality that all MPs are coming under attack? And I'm not justifying that at all. It's an appalling state of affairs. But, you know, the Speaker's Conference report last month, for example, talked about 96% of MPs indicating that they've experienced one or more forms of abuse in their roles. This is something that applies to all MPs, isn't
9: it? Awful. It's terrible.
18: But you're suggesting that Reform MPs are singled out.
9: No, I didn't say that. I said, since the death of one of our colleagues and one of our own, we do feel more vulnerable because we don't know the motive, and I pray to God that the motive is not, you know, but I don't know the motive. I don't know why she was killed. Now that it's been taken on by the terrorists, I mean, I actually read what would make the terrorist unit get involved, and it is someone who has a political motive or wants to change political discourse. I don't know, but when one of your own...
18: There's no evidence to support
9: there's no evidence, any,
18: a political motive.
9: No, of course not, and I'm not saying it is, but I was reading what would get the terrorist police unit involved in it. And obviously there's a multitude of reasons. But obviously when one of your own is targeted in such an awful, horrific murder, obviously you feel more vulnerable. I didn't feel more vulnerable perhaps before... Mm-hmm. But now, I don't know anyone who's ever been murdered. You know, Anne was such a lovely person, and she was a woman of her conviction. You know, she wouldn't harm a fly.
18: And do you think female politicians are more at risk?
9: Perhaps just by the virtue of being a woman. You know, I'm not as physically strong as a man. I do get horrible misogynistic, like, messages, but, you know, I take those with a grain of salt. But perhaps, you know, I think women are generally more vulnerable than men in real life.
18: And the beefed up security that the party's providing for you, you're very grateful for?
9: Beyond grateful, you know, and it was immediate. It was proper, we are going to take care of you for putting yourself out there for us. It was amazing.
18: Leila, thank you very much for joining us today and telling us about that. Thank you. It's pretty clear to me, listening to that, reform politicians are furious, but they're also scared. And who can blame them, as Leila Cunningham has done, for beefing up her security? Because they feel that they're under attack. Women in particular feel that they're vulnerable after what happened to Anne Widdecombe. Leila shared with me after the interview some of the messages she says she's had. Pretty chilling. For example, one of them that she's reported to the police saying, "Now Anne has gone, you're next." Now, those messages are chilling for her, but they also have a chilling effect on democracy itself. Well, Helena and Ed are still here. There's just a story breaking on the iPaper saying that, as we were reporting the comment from the Reform Party, saying Nigel Farage turned down taxpayer-funded security, including a bodyguard, car and trained driver, according to the iPaper. And he was offered the protection following police advice. Now, the party says they turned it down because it was inadequate. What do you make of that, Ed?
16: Well, I only know what the article says, and it says that they regard it as inadequate because he should have better security than Kemi Badenoch, the leader of the opposition. The leader of the opposition traditionally gets a driver and some security. And I think it kind of... I think reform seems weirdly to be in the business of smearing the authorities. There is no question that reform MPs are treated differently from other MPs. They're offered all the same level of security. And it now transpires, if that article is accurate, that Nigel Farage was offered exactly the kind of security I was talking about earlier. If there was a credible threat to his safety, he would have a trained police driver, that's no mean thing, and a bodyguard funded by the state. Now, if Nigel Farage knows better than the police what is the right level of security, so be it. But I suspect the Mayor of London has exactly the same level of security, as does Kemi Badenoch. They're both extremely high profile. I don't want to speculate, but I suspect they have their fair share of credible threats against them. So reform should explain why they have turned down this, why they felt it was inadequate, they think would be adequate.
18: And they have... This is a report in the iPaper. We haven't substantiated it ourselves. Helena?
15: Well, I mean, Cathy, the awful thing is that I feel that we're witnessing Nigel Farage, you know, playing a sort of mini-me Trump. And he's diverting attention from the fact that he's been receiving huge sums of money from different people, and what the public don't seem to always know is that the reason for the rules is that the possibility that you owe the person who's given you large sums of money what is it they want in return is always there, and that's why you have to declare it. And he hasn't declared it, and he didn't, and I suggest that there's a question mark here because it's about cryptocurrency, which is one of those, it doesn't want to be regulated. He went to see the Bank of England's governor because he wants to make a stand against any kind of regulation.
18: Well,
15: that's what this is about.
18: Okay, well, Nigel Farage says he has not done any wrongdoing as regards the £5 million gift. And I should say, we did get in touch with the Speaker's office about those claims that Leila Cunningham made just there about letters from Reform MPs going unanswered. A spokeswoman said, "As you know, Mr. Speaker's concern and focus on member security is a matter of record, but we don't comment on security issues or private correspondence." And ongoing reaction to this story will feature heavily on our late-night programme, The Wrap, tonight from 10 p.m. Joining Anna Botting to discuss all of today's big stories and the best of tomorrow's papers will be the Daily Mail columnist Sarah Vine and Daily Mirror columnist Kevin Maguire. Lots more still to come.
19: I guess in this country it's good to quote the good old Churchill. If we don't fight for culture, what are we fighting for? And this we see also in Ukraine right now, that it is about everything is down to culture, who we are and why do we exist, what is our history, what is our future.
20: I'm James Matthews and I'm Sky's US correspondent. based here in Washington, D.C. James Matthews from Sky News. Can I ask, why was Ghislaine Maxwell invited to your daughter Chelsea Clinton's wedding in 2010? Maria, did you offer to President Trump your Nobel Peace Prize?
21: I presented the President of the United States the medal.
20: Free, wherever you get your news.
22: Bang, bang. 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
21: Our houses are okay.
20: As bad as all of this is, it could have been much worse. Today, this land they call sacred is at the heart of America's electric car revolution.
23: To me, it's a sacred ground.
20: David Cameron says that you should vote through funding for Ukraine. What do you say to that?
24: I really don't care what David Cameron has to say.
20: Did you stay at the apartment of Jeffrey Epstein?
25: I'm not answering any questions about him.
20: I've covered some of the biggest stories in the world. Mr. Patel, did you endanger public safety when you said the killer was in custody? Does your past behaviour make you unfit to serve?
26: Escort, coming out!
20: San Quentin houses America's largest death row. They rarely allow cameras onto the condemned block.
6: James Matthews, Sky News.
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20: Sky News, get the full story first. Mr. Trump, James Matthews from Sky News.
28: Hey, James.
20: Mr. Musk, has your ignorance and ego cost Ukrainian lives? Vladimir Putin calls you outstanding. What do you call him, sir? James Matthews from Sky News, Mr. Mamdani.
6: I have to be honest, when you said you were from Sky News, I just got very excited. Could you repeat the question one more time?
29: Well, hello, and thank you for watching tonight on The Wrap. We will be joined by the very best commentators to explain the how and the why.
30: He did know what he was doing.
29: Both agree on that, can we?
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29: No.
30: Can expect more analysis.
32: This is going to get deeper. 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
29: Is war inevitable?
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35: 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The Wrap. Everything wrapped up for you from 10.
5: Well, with the PM in Paris for his final Coalition of the Willing summit to support Ukraine, a little earlier I spoke to Dalia Stasevska, the Ukrainian conductor who's due to conduct the first night of the proms on Friday.

0: Her Ukrainian mixtape album will be released to coincide with the proms. And I spoke to her a little earlier, not only about the proms, but the importance of culture with her country at war with Russia. Dahlia.
1: Hello.
0: Where's your baton?
1: In my bag.
0: And the violin as well.
1: That's at home.
0: Yeah, mine too. It's a shame. We could have done duets. Would have been nice.
1: Next time, definitely. But
0: thank you so much for coming in and talking about this, because I'm a big, I was going to say I'm a big musician. I'm a big music fan, let's just say that. I enjoy classical music a lot, so it's great to have you on the sofa. Thank you.
1: So lovely to be here.
0: Thank you. Dahlia Statevska, you're conducting the first night of the proms, a big honour, obviously, in such an exciting programme, including the Ravel Piano Concerto, played by the South Korean piano prodigy Yun-Shan Lim. I mean, he is a phenomenon, isn't he?
1: He is, and I've been really waiting to collaborate together with him, and this will be our first time, finally.
0: Yeah, and you've not rehearsed with him yet?
1: No, not yet, so a couple of days still.
0: And how will you approach that? Because he's got such a kind of reputation as this incredible prodigy, hasn't he?
1: Yes, well, basically, it's the meeting like with any soloist or artist. We meet just two human beings and share some ideas, but the real kind of collaboration and getting to know each other happens on stage than when we start rehearsing and we kind of look what we have to offer to the table and find, hopefully, a same note.
0: A meeting of musical minds.
1: Yes.
0: Yeah. Well, it's 7 years since you became the first female principal guest conductor of BBC Symphony Orchestra. And I suppose now there's, you know, female conductors like Maren Allsop, you know, renowned the world over. Would you say women are storming the podium?
1: I hope so. I hope that our world is more equal. And this is, of course, a great thing to see that there's a lot of different people being conductors and performers. So this is a great thing for everybody. But it definitely, the world has shifted into a better direction than it was, for example, 10 years ago.
0: Because the musical establishment used to be incredibly sort of, there was a lot of misogyny, wasn't there, towards female conductors in particular?
1: Well, yes. I was very lucky that I just finished the studies a couple of years before Me Too movement happened. And it was, of course, very big revolution for equality. And it shifted also our industry into healthy, good direction when we realized that there's not enough of female representation. Mm. So I feel in a way lucky to just started my career during that time, because I think that I've got more opportunities than, for example, Maren Allsop, who started her career in a very different world. So in overall, I think it's something to celebrate that we're really in a good direction.
0: And, you know, the BBC Proms is a sort of jewel in the crown, really, of the classical music sort of establishment, I guess, in this country. But there's such a struggle for resources in arts and culture. We've got a new prime minister coming in. What would be your message to him about the importance of things like the proms, but much broader than that?
1: I guess in this country, it's good to quote the good old Churchill. If we don't fight for culture, what are we fighting for? Mm. And this we see also in Ukraine right now, that it is about everything is down to culture, who we are and why do we exist, what is our history, what is our future. It's culture. It's not some business deals or something like that. It's something else that you cannot value in money. And that's why it's so precious that we just don't become some empty bowls of something, you know, just figures or numbers. Mm. We are people who feel and want to tell story. We want to leave a mark. And that's why it's so important to support culture, because it's our mirror of our nation.
0: Yeah. And, you know, you were born in Ukraine. You personally have delivered aid to Ukraine during the war. Do you feel very keenly that Russia, it's not merely about bombs and bullets, terrifying as that is, but it is also about the erasure of Ukrainian culture?
1: It's been always about erasing Ukrainian culture, because when you erase, there's no Ukraine left.

0: American theme very heavily. I wonder if you feel that America is really on Ukraine's side now. We had the NATO summit last week. You know, Donald Trump has blown hot and cold on Ukraine. What do you feel now?
1: Well, it's a very complicated question. I think that regarding the proms, we rather wanted to celebrate America 250. But if you pay close attention, we are performing a fanfare for Common Man by Copland, and it shows the heroism or picturizes the heroism of an ordinary people. And what comes to Ukraine, the ordinary people have played such a big role in supporting Ukraine. If we remember, for example, the first months of the war, the full-scale war, politicians didn't want to help Ukraine. But what changed it? It was just the ordinary people who pressured the politicians to do more and to help Ukrainians. And that's why I would say that there is so much hope in just normal people, everyone, me. Just talking about Ukraine makes a huge difference. And I hope that we still continue to pressure politicians around the world to do more, because we could do more. And I find myself recently thinking a lot about myself in Ukrainian place. How would it feel 4 years into this war, and let's say we are in Kyiv and they just killed ordinary sleeping people, 20 of them, in the night, and it doesn't make even the headlines anymore?
0: Yeah.
1: Why does it become so normal, and killing innocent people in the capital, and we're not even talking about the other regions that happens every day, how we would feel if we would be in their position?
0: You feel that very deeply.
1: I feel that really deeply, and that's why I want to encourage everybody that please don't forget Ukrainians. It's really, really important. And also something to remind that it's, of course, about Ukraine, but it's also about the future of the Europe, because we clearly feel and see that dictators around the world are waiting for the momentum to change the world order and to kind of lure the world on their own terms. And that's why it's so important that the Russia is stopped in Ukraine, and it will send the message as well that it's not okay to just come and grab and kill and be against all the rules that we have made, that this world would be a safer and better place for all of us and more democratic.
0: You know, you're sitting here in our Westminster studio. Do you worry that British politicians are forgetting Ukraine and the suffering of ordinary people night after night in Ukraine?
1: I'm immensely grateful, actually, for the support from Britain. I think that it's one of the most important partners for Ukraine. So in that sense, I wouldn't say no, because we've felt and seen the great support here. But it is in a bigger picture. I think that we should do more. One example, for example, we should be more active in closing loopholes in funding a Russian war machine and making stronger sanctions. They are still not all used. And the other thing that I want to point out is that 4 years and we still haven't been able to close the Ukrainian skies. And who is paying for that? It's normal Ukrainians, soldiers, then ordinary people. And this is something that I'm really sad about, that why can't we do more and more faster?
0: Thank you very much.
1: Thank you.
0: It's been great to hear from you, and good luck on the first night.
1: Thank you very much.
2: Well, Helena Kennedy and Ed Vasey are still with me. Helena, of course, Keir Starmer is with the Coalition of the Willing in Paris tonight. Yeah. But tomorrow he gets back and he's having a little leaving party. It's created a bit of a stir.
3: I heard. And the whispering in the House of Lords is unbelievable. Everyone's saying, were you invited? No, were you invited? I've not been invited. And I have to tell you, I've not been invited.
2: But you're one of his closest old friends.
3: I know, but you only have to say a little thing that gets up somebody's back and you're going to be struck off the list. But I won't have any sleepless nights over it.
2: Well, the question is whether he's got any political friends. That's always the speculation. but I won't get you to answer that. But, you know, before we go tonight, something for those who like a sweet treat like me. Sugar has been found in gas in space. Natural sugar found in raspberries has been detected in an enormous cloud of dust and gas close to the centre of the Milky Way galaxy. Disappointingly, though,

0: It's 8 o'clock. This is the UK Tonight. Coming up, counter-terror police take over the investigation into the death of Anne Widdecombe, saying new evidence has come to light.
1: Today is a dark day in our political life, but we must also use it as an opportunity to celebrate Anne Widdecombe's memory.
0: As colleagues past and present pay tribute in Parliament, MPs voice concerns about the safety of those in public life. Also tonight, the government sets out plans to change the law to deport a grooming gang leader. Shabir Ahmed was released from prison after serving 14 years for a series of sexual offences. I'll speak to Rochdale whistleblower Maggie Oliver about what justice will look like to his victims. Wildfires break out across the country with one woman arrested for arson as the deadly toll of the summer heatwave is revealed. We return to Bristol, the UK's hotspot for van dwellers fighting to avoid eviction. And as England and Argentina get set for their World Cup semi-final, we take a look back at decades of rivalry on and off the pitch. All that to come and much more on the UK Tonight. Good evening. Counter-terror police have taken over the investigation into the death of former MP Anne Widdecombe in a major development in a case that has provoked shock in the political world and beyond. A 28-year-old white British man is now in custody. Speaking in Parliament earlier, the Home Secretary said that the suspect wasn't known to prevent the government's anti-extremism programme. And as her death triggered new fears about the safety of those in public life, the House Speaker, Sir Lindsay Hoyle, said that every member of Parliament should receive equal treatment in their security arrangements. Sky's Dan Whitehead has this first report tonight.
2: Arriving at speed, this is the moment police captured the man suspected of murdering Anne Widdecombe. From the start, this has been a fast-paced investigation. Now we learn it is being led by counter-terrorism police after the 28-year-old was rearrested on suspicion of terrorism offences.
1: I can confirm to the House that this man was not known to prevent. The police have cautioned against speculating about the case. That is the right thing to do for Anne's family and friends. It is also vital that the police are given the space they need to carry out their work. Today is a dark day in our political life, but we must also use it as an opportunity to celebrate Anne Widdecombe's memory.
2: Counter-terrorism police took the lead after new information and evidence came to light.
3: While the forensic work continues at Anne Widdecombe's house down here, this has become a far wider inquiry. Counter-terrorism police describing it as a complex and dynamic investigation.
4: The police have now established evidence of some form of motive, which has now brought about the involvement of the counter-terrorism police. The motive will have been found, obviously, during the searches and such that the police are conducting or through interviews with the suspect, so it might not have been immediately apparent.
2: This is an inquiry involving multiple agencies at multiple locations, with the focus on a suspect who may have travelled some 270 miles from Rotherham to carry out the attack.
5: So the police came outside, undercovers, went in, had a few guns and went in. Arrested him, took him away, and then they wait all night.
6: Saw a load of police arriving, and then forensics come in with all the white suits on, three or four of those, cornered it all off.
2: Anne Widdecombe's death came just a day after she appeared on TV as a Reform UK spokesperson. It has re-sparked the debate surrounding the safety of politicians.
7: Just for the record, every member of Parliament is equal in the security to me. There is no difference between any member, I want to assure you.
8: In the last 10 years, two MPs, Joe Cox and Sir David Amis, have been murdered. And now a former MP has been murdered as well. The threat is clearly real.
2: Political motivation for the murder had previously been ruled out. The head of counter-terrorism police says they are now pursuing multiple lines of inquiry to establish just why the 78-year-old was murdered. Dan Whitehead, Sky News, on Dartmoor, Devon.
0: Let's get the latest from Westminster. We can speak to our political correspondent, Amanda Acas, who's standing by, because the death of Anne Widdecombe has
9: reignited the debate over the safety of public figures, specifically MPs, Ananda.
10: Yes, indeed. And the Home Secretary dedicated a lot of her statements to talking about the security of MPs and other public figures, particularly not just after what's happened in the previous few days with the murder of Anne Widdecombe, but also, of course, the cases of Joe Cox and Sir David Amess. Now, she talked about the security advice and support already offered by the Home Office, the police and the parliamentary security teams to all MPs. But she said it's always being reviewed and told them that the police will be reaching out to them to discuss their arrangements and in particular what support they can get within their constituencies, because of course although MPs are within a heavily guarded parliamentary estate, when they're back home in their constituencies they're often at public events or holding surgeries and meeting members of the public, so there's quite a different risk aspect there. She also said that she would be looking to review the security arrangements for former MPs like Anne Widdecombe, of course, as well. She said she acknowledged the concerns that Reform in particular have about their security and offered to arrange a meeting between Nigel Farage and the independent unit in the Home Office, which manages the protection of public figures. He said thank you for that invitation, but it does follow quite a bitter row with Reform about the issue of their security in particular. Now, this has been going back some time. Nigel Farage said the reason he needed to accept that £5 million personal donation from the Thai-based crypto billionaire Christopher Harbaugh was because he needed the money for his security. Then over the weekend, after Anne Widdecombe's death, we had Zia Yusuf, the party's immigration spokesperson, saying that no one in government, the Home Office or the Speaker of Parliament cares about our party's security, saying they're not given any help and that their concerns are ignored. And I think that's really stung, because we had the spokesperson from the House of Commons saying all MPs do have a risk assessment and are given security support. We just don't talk about it publicly for security reasons. And then even the Speaker himself intervened, as you said, and made the point that every MP's security is of equal importance to him, but he said he was sorry if people felt that that hadn't been the case for them. And I think in the debate there was a definite feeling from the interventions from the Reform MPs, particularly Richard Tice, who used his speech really to pay tribute to Anne Widdecombe as a colossus and talking about the 80,000 contributions she made to Parliament, to kind of dial down that rhetoric. But many other MPs also talked about their own very real fears and threats that they have faced in their own constituencies and in particular online. So really this is going to be a very big and ongoing issue.
9: Amanda, thank you. Amanda Acast there with the latest. Well, let's now speak to Nick Aldworth, former UK Counter-Terrorism National Coordinator. Thank you so much for joining us this evening, Nick. I want to get your view or your take about this development, this investigation now under the remit of Counter-Terrorism Police.
11: So I think I reflect on what one of your earlier contributors said, which is clearly some piece of information has come to light since the individual was arrested. And that piece of information, whether it's been found in a search, given over by a suspect or brought forward by a witness, it's not worth speculating on. We'll find out in due course. But importantly, it must have met the threshold for terrorism. And the threshold for terrorism is threefold. There has to be an intention to intimidate government, non-government organisations or the public, must have a purpose which is driven racially, religiously or ideologically or politically, and it must have an act. And of course, in this case, the act that we're probably looking at is violence against the person. So I think those things will play out in due course. There's lots of routes and sources from which information come. The important thing, though, about making an incident a terrorist investigation is that it opens up other opportunities to support the investigation.
9: Your thoughts on how the police got to this point, because how all of this unfolded felt slightly unusual. At the early stages of this, usually police don't like to rule anything out, but it felt like in this case early on they did. They ruled out a political motivation, which, as you said, comes under that remit of terror. But the opposite happened here, didn't it? And now they seem to have broadened the remit. So just your thoughts on how it's unfolded, because it has seemed quite unusual, back to front almost.
11: I'm not necessarily sure I would agree with that. I think it's been a very fast-moving investigation with a very, very early arrest. The circumstances and reason for that, I'm sure, will also become clear in due course. Devon and Cornwall are a fine constabulary and would have, conducted their investigation inside the manner in which good investigations should be done. The fact that further information has come to light to bring this into a terrorist incident, it's not unusual really for those things to happen. And we quite often see, or there are examples of matters that continue to be non-terrorist investigations that actually end up with having a terrorist element to them. The most obvious and recent example of that would be the murders in Southport, where the offender there was never investigated for terrorism offences until such times as during part of the investigation they found that he tried to produce ricin and had possession of material that contravened the act. So I don't think Devon and Cornwall have necessarily put a foot wrong on this. The fact that we are where we are with a suspect in custody speaks volumes to the speed with which that organisation has conducted the investigation.
9: Is what is unusual then perhaps the fact that it's workings out, the constabulary's workings out, happening in public earlier? Because there does seem to be more pressure for the police to update the public when something of this magnitude happens, particularly relating to a political figure. There is a public pressure on the police to provide information straight away. Is that perhaps the more unusual aspect of it?
11: Yeah, I wouldn't want to be the senior investigating officer in the middle of this. You know, you've got a huge task to investigate a violent murder. And on top of that, you then have media scrutiny, you have social media scrutiny, which is a probably a phenomenon that's grown over the last decade and is incredibly unhelpful. And then, of course, you probably feel, whether or not you have it exerted on you or not, it's a different matter, but you probably feel a degree of political pressure on you because of who the individual was. But look, policing is at its best when it works without fear or favour. And all the police services I've ever come into contact with are pretty fierce about their independence. And I've got no doubt that while pressure will be felt, the right courses of action will be taken throughout the investigation.
9: Yeah, but perhaps given the sensitivities of what has unfolded and is unfolding, they understandably want to give some kind of information to the public. It has restarted the wider debate, Nick, about MP safety. We've spoken about Joe Cox, David Amis, to MPs who were in their posts when they were murdered. Anne Widdecombe, a former MP, a former government minister, then a spokesperson when she was killed. And it's reignited this debate about the level of safety of public figures. What are your thoughts on where this is going to go?
11: Well, I think it is another watershed moment that we ought to use as an opportunity to examine properly where we are, not just within Parliament, but the wider spectrum of public political figures. I have clients who are local authority councillors and metro mayors who are equally concerned for their safety because of a number of threats that they receive, predominantly through social media. But what I would say is we are on a trajectory, we're on the right trajectory. When I was Chief Inspector of Policing and Operations at Parliament back in 2014, 2015, just before Joe Cox was murdered the following year, I had one police constable looking after the ongoing threats and problems that were presented towards members of Parliament. And there were some awful things going on back in those days with one police constable sitting in the middle of it. Well, that team grew substantially following Joe Cox's murder. And then subsequently, the Parliamentary Security Department have expanded the range of services that are available to MPs. So we're definitely going in the right direction. I do think that this is a good moment for us as a society, government and the Home Office to pause and just think about the insidious effects that these sorts of events have on our wider democracy. And Parliament is obviously at the heart of that, but it's not the sole contributor to that.
9: And Nick, just while I have you on, I just want to ask your thoughts on a development today. The UK is banning support for Iran's Islamic Revolutionary Guard Corps. The IRGC will be designated a threat to UK national security. Your thoughts on this development and if it was necessary?
11: I think probably most people would have thought that it's long overdue from all that you read in the media and the regular reporting from MI5 around hostile state actors who are waging a proxy war on our streets. Unfortunately, up until now, we really haven't had a mechanism to profile those organisations without actually designating them as terrorist organisations. The new Security Act has now given us the power to actually do that. So I welcome it. I think we mustn't ever underestimate the message that the likes of Sir Kevin McCallum, who's the Director General of MI5, gives us pretty much every year for the last few years, which is that a lot of the problems that we're seeing driven on social media and sometimes on our streets are driven by hostile states who are seeking to destabilise our democracy. And I think when you combine that with dreadful events such as this, where parliamentarians feel threatened, it must make those who are serving us and delivering our democratic mechanisms, it must have a concerning effect on them. And I think we have to do everything as we possibly can to try and protect that. You know, we fought long and hard for this democracy, and it's not bad for all its faults. It's one of the best in the world. It needs protecting.
9: Nick, thank you so much for your contribution tonight. Nick Aldworth, the former UK Counterterrorism National Coordinator. Well, after updating MPs on the Anne Widdecombe investigation, the Home Secretary later revealed plans to amend the law to allow the deportation of a Rochdale grooming gang's leader. Shabbir Ahmed was released from prison earlier this month after serving 14 years for rape and sexual offences against young girls. It's been reported that Pakistan will refuse to receive him, but could be threatened with visa restrictions if they agree to.
12: The bill makes clear that a deportation should go ahead outside of a limited number of truly exceptional circumstances set out in Clause 20. On the subject of deporting foreign criminals, the government intends to bring forward an amendment to this bill in response to the widely reported case of the vile grooming gang leader Shabbir Ahmed. Our amendment will provide the Home Secretary with a new power to disapply Section 7 of the Immigration Act 1971 for serious criminals. This provides protections for long-term UK residents, but clearly should not be acting as a bar against removal in cases like that of Shabbir Ahmed.
9: Let's bring in now Maggie Oliver, who resigned from Greater Manchester Police to expose the Rochdale grooming scandal. She is the founder of the Maggie Oliver Foundation. Maggie, good to have you on the show this evening. I know you were speaking to my colleague Jonathan Samuels about this story last week, and this is the development that you say should have happened years ago. Why now are the government scrambling around to change the law to have this man deported?
13: Good evening. My opinion is that they are scrambling about now is because they didn't anticipate the public outcry and the anger throughout the country about, you know, governments, successive governments, actually, being reactive and not proactive. For me, the deportation of Shabbir Ahmed, it was ordered when he stood trial in 2012. And, you know, I know that people are reporting he was sentenced to 22 years and served 14. He actually was sentenced to 41 years in two trials and served 14. They've had 14 years to take action, to address this antiquated law. And it's taken him to be released back onto the streets, bringing huge fear and anxiety from his victims. But for me, the bigger picture really is about the way that victims and survivors are once again forgotten. We're talking all about this monster, really, who is back on our streets. What we have to consider is even last week we had a national audit that said probation services are unfit for purpose. They need at least 2,200 new probation officers to ensure safety of victims on the street and the public. Also that the electronic tagging system is unfit for purpose. But more than that, victims have no rights in the whole process. There is nobody looking after their security. There is nobody who gives them any voice in these processes. I mean, as I mentioned last week, you know, young Rube, she had no idea that he was going to be where he's gone to. She had no security arrangements in her house. And fortunately, I was able to ring a senior police officer and get those actions put in place. But not every victim has somebody like me who can pick up the phone. We have huge gaps in our criminal justice system. And this Rochdale case, as you rightly say, is why I resigned, because of the failures that I saw back then. I think this is the case that keeps on giving, because it shows where the gaps are in our system, how broken our system is. We've got, you know, we're reactive, not proactive. And it makes you wonder, you know, why are government ministers so late to the party? You know, this is shutting the stable door after the horse has bolted yet again. And, you know, we're talking about deporting him. The other half of that conversation is that Pakistan are not going to receive him. I would like to see real action taken, you know, withhold their aid, stop visas for Pakistani citizens to come to this country. We need collaboration and we need cooperation between different countries. And we still have a long, long way to go. So we are right at the start of this process. This should have been resolved 12 years ago in the 14 years that he was in prison. I think probably the government expected this case to have faded into obscurity like many of the other cases throughout the country. But I think because of the drama Three Girls and that the spotlight has often shone on this case, this public awareness around it, and so they've felt a knee-jerk reaction now to have to do something because of the public outcry.
9: Yeah, and Maggie, it speaks to a wider problem, doesn't it? You know, Shabir Ahmed will not have been the only man that will have been convicted for crimes like this, whether it's organised grooming gangs or child rapists. Yeah. There seems to be a real lack of plan for when these rapists, these monsters, as you put them, are released in terms of supporting victims. And also, what happens to them next? Can they just return to their communities? If there are watches on them and checks on them, for how long? There seems to be no plan for after their time in prison comes to an end.
13: No, you're absolutely spot on. You know, victims are the bottom of the pile all the time. And, you know, I work with my charity, the Maggie Oliver Foundation. We're supporting victims throughout the whole country who feel that they are a forgotten part of this. They are a commodity through a trial. But the moment that the trial ends, they are the forgotten people in this. And the reality is that they carry this trauma for the rest of their lives. And yet we don't have a public agency that looks after their welfare after court. You know, we've got the victim contact scheme. Their only job is to inform a victim or a survivor when someone's going to be released, if they have opted in. But many survivors and victims don't even know about the victim contact scheme. And, you know, your listeners will know that young Ruby, who was portrayed in the drama Three Girls, she didn't know that her rapist, who got her pregnant when she was 13, had even been released from prison until she bumped into him in the local supermarket. So this, you know, this, the first, another abuser from that case is released now. Her real fear is that she might bump into him too. And when we add this to the fact that, you know, probation service are completely overwhelmed, electronic tagging systems don't work, he's in a hostel somewhere that she doesn't know, it doesn't reassure her that she is safe. And her previous abuser, who was also signing on the sex offenders register, has now absconded the country. So all these failures are there. And to just talk about the deportation of one man actually underplays the huge problems that we have throughout the country in our criminal justice system that has actually been starved of investment for decades. And we really need radical change in all our public services. When we look at policing, CPS, prisons, you know, last week, you know, convicted sex offenders now, they're talking about releasing them in a third of their time. Shabir Ahmed has actually served less than a third of his time, and he's been released back into the community to pick up his life. These things are wrong. And I hear Shabana Mahmood talking the talk, but this should have been resolved a long time ago. And in all honesty, it doesn't address the bigger picture, the bigger problems in our criminal justice system that are suffered by thousands of victims throughout the country of all kinds of sexual crime, not just, you know, victims of this one man, horrific though that is.
9: Maggie, thank you so much for coming on tonight to be the voice for the survivors of grooming gangs, and in particular, you know, as we were talking about Shabir Ahmed there. We will follow this story closely here on Sky News. Maggie Oliver there, former Detective Constable with the Greater Manchester Police and founder of the Maggie Oliver Foundation. Thank you.
13: Thank you.
9: Now, police have arrested 12 people after an Islamic event in Suffolk was the target of an alleged threat by extreme right-wing terrorists. Let's bring in our correspondent, Emma Birchley, who has the details. Bring us up to date, Emma.
14: So this was a huge event, 15,000 Muslims gathering at this large country house set in 300 acres, a few miles north of Ipswich in Suffolk. It was called the UK Ijtima, billed as a chance for reflection, and it was made clear in the promotion that security was obviously a focus. They said that there was secure gated access. So began on Friday, but on Sunday morning, after morning prayer, it was made clear that everyone should leave. And that was a managed response by many agencies that came together. And a major incident was declared because an alleged plot had been uncovered that was organised by extreme right-wing terrorists, we're told. Now, 12 arrests have been made. 8 of those are under terrorism legislation, Section 41 of the Terrorism Act, which means they can be held for up to 14 days. So 8 men, 2 of them aged 27 and 29, arrested in Surrey. There were a couple of arrests of 42-year-old men in Essex, a 27-year-old in Ipswich, 35-year-old in Greater Manchester, and today 2 men in their early 30s in London. So you can see this wide geographic area here. And then as well, there were 3 arrests of people on suspicion of conspiracy to murder, aged 55, 60 and 82. The 82-year-old has been released on bail. So they were all arrested in Surrey, as well as a woman in London on suspicion of conspiracy to an assistant offender. So those are the 12 arrests. Now, the head of counter-terror policing in London has said, you know, this is a stark reminder that the terror threat level in the UK is severe. The Prime Minister posted on social media that this was a credible and serious threat, praised the police, praised the organisers, and says anti-Muslim hatred will not be tolerated. That was echoed by the Home Secretary. But interestingly, there's clearly frustration from the Muslim Council of Britain. So the Secretary General, Wajid Akhtar, said, "We thank counter-terror police for their swift action in arresting 12 people over a terrorist threat to an Islamic event this weekend. The speed of their response undoubtedly saved lives." But then they go on to say this cannot be treated as an isolated incident. MCB calls on ministers to match the language of condemnation with actual action and policy, not another round of statements that change nothing. I mean, and to give a sense of just how serious it is taken, there's another large gathering, enormous gathering of Muslims happening weekend after next. The organisers have called in and they've said they have airport-style security, bomb detection dogs, private security plus police. So you can see what we're dealing with here. And 12 people were arrested, 11 still in custody in relation to this alleged plot.
9: OK, Emma, thank you. Emma Birchley with the latest on that story for us. Has come on the UK tonight. We'll be discussing the impact of this year's heat waves as multiple wildfires blaze across England and Wales.

0: in areas across England and Wales as the UK continues to bake in this ongoing heatwave. In the Peak District, a woman has been arrested on suspicion of arson following ongoing moorland fires at Dovestons. Last night, Derbyshire Fire and Rescue declared a major incident for another fire at Tintwistle Moor. Natural England's Fire Severity Index has put much of England at very high risk of wildfires, with some areas in southern England and the Midlands at exceptional risk. Well, dozens of homes have been evacuated in North Wales. That's as they tackle a wildfire at Conwy Mountain. The fire service is urging people to stay away from the area and saying that it's too soon to know when residents can return home. Well, as the UK sees those effects of extreme weather, new research suggests that more than 2,700 people died from heat-related causes in England and Wales during the record hot spells seen in May and June. Here's our health correspondent, Ashish Joshi.
1: Thousands of people are believed to have died because of the recent heat waves. And now scientists are warning health leaders that they'll need to prepare for extreme heat in the same way they do for the winter flu. A new study estimates over 2,700 heatwave-related deaths so far this summer. Around 2,200 of these happened in the 11-day heatwave in June. The other 500 occurred in May's 9-day heatwave. The study also found climate change played a significant role in driving up the death toll, with researchers estimating that more than 42% of the deaths were linked to additional warming caused by human activity. That's mainly the burning of fossil fuel. One of the report's authors has warned that extreme heat is the most dangerous type of weather and urgent action will be needed to counter global warming.
2: If we don't do anything to slow the rate of warming and ultimately stop it, then at some point the number of people dying from heat stress in the summer will overtake the number of people that are dying during the winter months. Okay.
1: This report comes as the London Ambulance Service reports its busiest week in history during the June heatwave, when it responded to a record number of life-threatening emergencies.
0: Still to come on the UK tonight as England prepare to face Argentina in the World Cup semi-finals. We'll discuss some of the major moments between the two nations, including that game from 1986.

0: I'm James Matthews, and I'm Sky's U.S. correspondent, based here in Washington, D.C. James Matthews from Sky News. Can I ask, why was Ghislaine Maxwell invited to your daughter Chelsea Clinton's wedding in 2010? Maria, did you offer to President Trump your Nobel Peace Prize?
1: I presented the President of the United States the medal.
0: Free, wherever you get your news.
2: Bang, bang. You can hear it hitting the windows.
3: Our houses are okay.
0: As bad as all of this is, it could have been much worse. Today, this land they call sacred is at the heart of America's electric car revolution.
4: To me, it's a sacred ground.
0: David Cameron says that you should vote through funding for Ukraine. What do you say to that?
5: I really don't care what David Cameron has to say.
0: Did you stay at the apartment of Jeffrey Epstein?
6: I'm not answering any questions about him.
0: I've covered some of the biggest stories in the world. Mr. Patel, did you endanger public safety when you said the killer was in custody? Does your past behaviour make you unfit to serve?
7: Escort, coming out!
0: San Quentin houses America's largest death row. They rarely allow cameras onto the condemned block.
8: James Matthews, Sky News, Michael Cook.
9: It's one step closer to getting out, to getting off death row.
0: Sky News, get the full story first. Mr. Trump, James Matthews from Sky News.
10: Hey, James.
0: Mr. Musk, has your ignorance and ego cost Ukrainian lives? Vladimir Putin calls you outstanding. What do you call him, sir? James Matthews from Sky News, Mr. Mamdani.
11: I have to be honest, when you said you were from Sky News, I just got very excited. Could you repeat the question one more time?
12: Well, hello and thank you for watching tonight on The Wrap. We will be joined by the very best commentators to explain the how and the why.
13: He did know what he was doing.
12: Both agree on that, can we?
14: No.
12: No. Can expect more analysis.
14: It's going to get deeper. I think it's going to end up with Russia.
12: Is war inevitable?
15: What he's interested in is a deal.
16: That doesn't rule out strikes.
15: I disagree.
12: And laughs along the way.
17: Plus, a look at tomorrow's headlines. The Wrap. Everything wrapped up for you from 10.
18: Now, England are preparing to face Argentina in the World Cup semi-finals on Wednesday evening. The two nations haven't met for over 20 years. But it is a rivalry that stretches back much further and over matters much more serious than the outcome of a football game. Let's take a look.

0: Well, you saw there the controversial Hand of God goal featuring Argentina's Diego Maradona against England in the 1986 World Cup. He then went on to score what many consider one of the greatest goals ever. The game is now the subject of a documentary called The Match. Let's take a look.
1: One of the great football coliseums of the world, the Azteca Stadium.
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3: 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Don't confuse the two issues.
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7: No soy perdedor. Soy ganador.
1: Here in Mexico City. One of the most heated matches of this World Cup.
8: I could not believe that he hadn't blown his whistle. How did the referee not see it? How has that happened?
0: Well, I'm pleased to say the co-directors of that documentary, Juan Cabral and Santiago Franco, join me now. Gentlemen, really good to have your company this evening. Just 48 hours away from reigniting this rivalry after 20 years. And this fixture is about more than football. It's about shared history. I've heard it described in so many different ways over recent hours. A cultural moment, unique, iconic, classic. And Juan, how would you describe it? What would be your words to sum it up?
9: Hi, Sarah. This time last year, we were doing the documentary and we looked online. What was the percentage of chances of England facing Argentina after 40 years after that match? And it was 3%. And now, obviously, it came to 100%. This match is going to happen on Wednesday. So we are, like, so thrilled and excited. And we can't wait because both teams come, you know, they're amazing. You know, like, we love how the British, you know, the England team came to this World Cup and the team that they are building and Bellingham and Harry Kane. And, of course, we have Messi and we are the champions. So, and it's 40 years. So we're so, yeah, incredibly excited. And we just come from the screening of the documentary. It's really a film. It's for cinema. It's going to come in autumn in the UK. And it's called The Match. And it screened internationally in the Cannes Film Festival, like about a month ago.
0: Well, the timing couldn't have been any better for both of you. As you said, just a 3% chance of England meeting Argentina in this World Cup. Talk to me about The Match, Santiago. This is the famous 1986 World Cup, which saw the hand of God. It saw the goal of the century. There have been many significant matches between England and Argentina over the years, including this one. In fact, there have been many thrilling and significant matches between other countries. But why, for you, is this the match?
10: Well, we believe this is the most iconic match in history for a lot of reasons. You named a couple of those, you know. Of course, the Hand of God incident is pretty well known and the best goal of all time. But there's so much more behind this match that actually us, as Argentinians, we know a lot about this match because it's kind of part of our culture, of course. But there's a book which Juan gave me as a present, which is called The Match as well by Andrés Burgo, that has a very, very detailed, almost forensic description about that day and the things that happened that day. And after Juan had the idea of making this documentary and he found this book, well, he invited me to make this documentary and we thought it was like a tribute to the most iconic match in history and one of the most amazing moments in sports.
0: Yeah, because Juan, it was your grandmother that explained to you the significance of not just this match, but the World Cup, which just goes to show that this match is about generations. You don't have to be a football fan to be invested in this particular 86 match because of the cultural historical reflections that we've been talking about, because this happened just 4 years after the conflict, the Falklands conflict.
9: Yes, it's a very, you know, incredibly delicate subject, not just for Argentinians, but also for English, British people. I mean, I lived in the UK for more than 10 years, so I have a lot of really good friends. And when I decided to embark on the documentary, it was about not just the match, but all the invisible kind of weight that these 22 players that had to kind of carry in their backs going into the Azteca. And Maradona was saying, it's just football. And Lineker was saying, hey, we're not politicians, we're just football players. But the idea of the film was also to reunite the players that were at that time, you know, that some players that haven't seen each other for 40 years even. So on the film, we bring the players together, some of them, you know, Gary Lineker is here, Peter Shilton, John Barnes, you know, we have Ruggeri, we have Valdano, and they take us through this journey between the two nations from the famous Malvinas Falklands incident more than 200 years ago when Byron came in and said, hey, these are our islands. And obviously that was very close to Argentina and there were French people in there. And, you know, that conflict never resolved. And then in a crazy, stupid, you know, I think that both governments took the, like, the worst decision ever, which was like, okay, let's go to war and battle it out, which is insane. And 4 years after that, we have this incredible match with Maradona, and it kind of really touches on what's justice, injustice, the beauty of the game, and the absurdity of war. Because there's no, I mean, even today, after 40 years after that match, I think that, you know, the two nations have evolved, you know, like there's a lot of Argentinian players going into the Premier League. And I was just reading now about Liam Gallagher talking about how much he loves Argentina, but hey, we want to win this match. We're like, hey, we love Oasis, but, you know, we want to win this match too. I think that as humans, the civilians have evolved a lot, but clearly the world is still kind of stuck into solving conflicts with war, which is insane. The heart of the film is about the beauty of the sport, and it's thrilling to watch. So I can't wait for you guys to watch it, really.
0: Yeah. Santiago, given the political backdrop to the match in 1986, politics and sport have always been interwoven, even though, you know, the players on the pitch will say, you know, we don't want to get politics involved. There is always that backdrop because it's two nations coming up against each other in a battle that doesn't, you know, result in an actual conflict. And for England, if you ask any England fan, the ultimate rivalry in football would be Germany. But for Argentina, it is very much England, to the point where, you know, all these years on from the 80s, Argentina fans still sing songs about England and the conflict and the like.
10: Well, yeah, that's kind of true. I believe nowadays we have, you know, several matches we consider very important. There's rivalry, of course, but in thinking about in sports, from the sports point of view, you know, footballing point of view, Brazil, it's a very important match for us. Like, it's a derby, it's a classic. And we believe that we have an opportunity today to have a beautiful, you know, semifinal. And in order to see great football, we really admire the Premier League and all the players, the Argentinian players that play there. And of course, the English side of, as Juan said, you have amazing players like Jude Bellingham, and we hope we really see a great, great match, and that everybody can really learn to appreciate that side of yeah, this story. You know, like we really admire in from the footballing point of view the way you guys play the game, and we hope you do the same with us.
0: Oh, well, listen, it's going to be an exciting match. I'm glad you mentioned Jude Bellingham there, because everybody in the build up to this has been mentioning Lionel Messi, who's never played an England team. He will get that opportunity on Wednesday night. Really is history in the making. It's the defending champions against 60 years of hurt. Another big moment. Just a final word from both of you. Who will fortune favour, Juan?
9: Well, what I love about the football and the match and any incident is like, sometimes even on a game, you have a set of laws, like rules. No? You know, the British kind of invented football, let's say, and they put rules and the offside and this. And in 86, obviously, Diego got away with the hand of God because there was no VAR. And some people say, oh, that's cheating. But for us, that's just playing in the street. And that's kind of our style of playing. And you could get away with that, which is different to a tackle. You know, like tackle is wrong. You know, that's a red card. You're not meant to kind of hurt the opponent. But if you can get away with it it's a magic trick. It's a magic trick. It's not a hand. You know, that's how we feel about it. But now you have VAR. And
0: let's not
9: reignite
0: that debate.
9: But yeah, there is debate with VAR. I mean, every day, every match, there is debate. So now I'm interested to see, you know, what is the limit of winning a match on honorably, you know, of course, and getting away with magic, justice, a little bit of injustice, you know, to a degree. I think that rivalry, you know, in an honest heartfelt way, in the way that, I don't know, for me, Maradona, you know, had. I think that's kind of fair. But let's see. Maybe I would have a different opinion if we get, like, you know, a goal that, you know, I wouldn't enjoy. But I accept football with all these crazy rules, and the heart of the game is, at the end of the game, 90 minutes or even extended time, whatever, there is a result and you have to live with it, and it's just a game, you know. It's a beautiful game for a reason.
0: It certainly is. And I love how in Argentina you call it magic. In England, we call it good old-fashioned luck. Well, listen, really looking forward to the game on Wednesday night. Really looking forward to your documentary as well. The timing of that, incredible. As you said, just a 3% chance of England and Argentina meeting in this World Cup. And those odds have worked in your favour. Thank you so much there, Juan and Santiago, the filmmakers of The Match, the documentary about that iconic 1986 World Cup clash between England and Argentina. That's Juan Cabral and Santiago Franco. Thank you for your company this evening, gentlemen.
9: Thank you.
0: Still to come on the programme. We're going to stay with the World Cup, and we will be hearing from the England keeper, Jordan Pickford, ahead of that semi-final clash against Argentina on Wednesday.

0: wrapped up for you from 10.
1: Now, if you didn't know the name Arthur Ferry before this year's Wimbledon tournament, chances are you do now. The British wildcard stunned the tennis world by making it to the semi-finals. Sky's Jackie Beltrão caught up with Arthur to talk about what the tournament means for his career.
2: It's been a long 2 weeks, and it's going to take some time, as you say, to process everything. But, really proud of my journey here this year, and, showed myself that I could compete with the top players, and it's going to give me a lot of confidence for the rest of the year. So I knew that I could compete with the top guys, and, proved it to myself, played loads of matches, was able to recover well physically, mentally, and keep pushing on. So, that was really positive.
1: We're going to move from tennis to

0: And we've been hearing from the England camp this afternoon.
1: Yes, we have. We've just been hearing from Jordan Pickford. It's funny because one of the things that England have had to do is constantly sort of reshape and adapt in this tournament because, frankly, you know, that defence has probably had about 70 different iterations since the first game against Croatia. But one place which is absolutely secure, safe as houses, is the goalkeeper's position, Jordan Pickford. I don't think anyone would ever question that, even though there are other good keepers in the squad.
0: Others are available.
1: Yes, others are available. And so, yeah, Jordan Pickford spoke to the assembled media at their sort of camp today, and he was put under the microscope. I mean, of course, this is, you know, a huge event. I mean, we heard about it there from Juan and Santiago, and just in terms of what it means historically, culturally. And so we had to fend off quite a few of these questions about the rivalry, but also quite simply about where England are right now, which is once again a World Cup semi-final. Last time was in 2018, and they lost on that occasion to Croatia. But one thing that he's not going to get drawn into is any kind of, you know, answer that's going to be pinned against him come what may in terms of the results. So let's hear what Jordan Pickford said. It's particularly about this idea of England potentially achieving the success that they're so desperate for since 1966.
2: It's time to win something now, you think. It's time that England get over the line.
3: Yeah, that's everybody's dream. But the challenge is Wednesday. We won't look past Wednesday. We know it's going to be a tough opponent, a proud nation with a lot of talent. And it's us versus them on Wednesday, and we need to be our best version of ourselves to get that opportunity come Sunday. But it's all about Wednesday first.
0: That was his one concession, wasn't it? It's everyone's dream. It's everyone's dream in England. Of course it is.
1: But he's always going to say it's a bit like, you know, take it game by game, right?
0: Yeah. One step at a time. Yeah. But we've been talking about the cultural significance of this. It's iconic. Yeah. It's historic. But, you know, as Jordan Pickford was asked, we only showed one question there, but I'm sure there were multiple different reiterations of that question from various different journalists. The pressure on England to win something, 60 years of hurt or whatever it is now. Yeah. I keep singing the song, getting it slightly wrong, but it's definitely 60 years now,
1: is it?
0: Yeah,
1: losing count. 66 plus 60, 26.
0: got it right. But the pressure is huge.
1: It is, and I think one of the reasons why is that, you know, they've got to this stage and their path through has been relatively straightforward. That first game against Croatia was arguably the hardest in their group. Then Ghana, Panama, DR Congo made hard work of that. Mexico went down to 10 men. That was, you know, in a way a turning point. And then, of course, Norway had to come from behind. It's been such a roller coaster already. And I do think, you know, that should they get past Argentina, then there will be huge expectation, you know, beyond belief, beyond what we've seen before with Gareth Southgate and the two Euros finals that they've been in against Spain, against Italy. So I think that, you know, this is really the biggest boulder of the lot. And then, of course, you know, France or Spain in the final. I think what we are aware of here, though, is if England do lose, how much will they care about a third, fourth place playoff on Saturday
0: night?
1: It's the Saturday. It's the one that no one really wants to play. But let's not think in those terms. You know, as Jordan Pickford said, it is everyone's dream. It is everyone's dream. Well, let's see, shall we? All right. Well, plenty more headlines that there are to bring you, not just in terms of England football, but England cricket too.

0: Robbie Keane, the manager. When did you realise that coaching and management was something that was going to be in your future?
1: Well, I started doing my coaching badges in my late 20s with the RSFA. I used to do quite a lot anyway. I used to watch a lot of the managers, see what they do, how they deal with players and also the sessions that they did. So I was always kind of intrigued with stuff like that. But then as I started to get older, I knew that that's exactly what I wanted to do when I finished, because I love football. I love being on the grass. I love...
2: Look at the weather. Some southern parts will see heatwave conditions through the weekend at least, but without the extremes of last week. Most places look dry and sunny into the evening, but low cloud will be spreading across many North Sea coastal counties, while Western Channel Coast may catch a few possible

possibly thundery showers. They'll be mostly light, although the odd downpour is possible. Southwestern England could expect a few more showers overnight, but it's going to be dry elsewhere. That's it from us. We'll be back tomorrow night at 8 o'clock. Up next, it's the World with Matt Barbett. See you tomorrow.

0: Tonight, police reveal that the murder of Anne Widdecombe is being treated as terrorism. Specialist counter-terror officers have taken over the investigation into the death of the former Conservative minister. Police say the dramatic development came after they learned of new information and evidence. A 28-year-old man is in custody. Today's announcement flatly contradicts previous claims from police that there was no evidence of a terrorist or political motive for the crime. Also tonight, Donald Trump reinstates the US blockade of Iranian ports and demands a 20% toll on all cargo through the Strait of Hormuz. The government here bans support for Iran's Islamic Revolutionary Guard Corps. Scientists say that the heat wave has caused thousands of excess deaths. Could Greenland's melting ice be to blame? We'll be there live. And it is one of the biggest rivalries in world football. We hear what they make of England in Buenos Aires. All that and more coming up here on The World with me, Matt Barbett. Good evening. Police revealed today that the murder of Anne Widdecombe is being treated as terrorism. Counter-terror officers have taken over the investigation into the death of the politician who served as a Conservative minister before she defected to Reform UK. Police said previously that there was no evidence of a terrorist or political motive for the crime, but new information has now come to light, as Dan Whitehead explains.
1: Arriving at speed, this is the moment police captured the man suspected of murdering Anne Widdecombe. From the start, this has been a fast-paced investigation. Now we learn it is being led by counter-terrorism police after the 28-year-old was rearrested on suspicion of terrorism offences.
2: I can confirm to the House that this man was not known to prevent. The police have cautioned against speculating about the case. That is the right thing to do for Anne's family and friends. It is also vital that the police are given the space they need to carry out their work. Today is a dark day in our political life, but we must also use it as an opportunity to celebrate Anne Widdecombe's memory.
1: Counter-terrorism police took the lead after new information and evidence came to light.
3: While the forensic work continues at Anne Widdecombe's house down here, this has become a far wider inquiry. Counter-terrorism police describing it as a complex and dynamic investigation.
4: But the police have now established evidence of some form of motive, which has now brought about the involvement of the counter-terrorism police. The motive will have been found, obviously, during the searches and such that the police are conducting or through interviews with the suspect, so it might not have been immediately apparent.
1: This is an inquiry involving multiple agencies at multiple locations, with the focus on a suspect who may have travelled some 270 miles from Rotherham to carry out the attack.
5: So the police came outside undercovers, went in, had a few guns and went in. Arrested him, took him away, and then they waited all night.
6: Saw a load of police arriving, and then forensics come in with all the white suits on, three or four of those, cornered it all off.
1: Anne Widdecombe's death came just a day after she appeared on TV as a Reform UK spokesperson. It has re-sparked the debate surrounding the safety of politicians.
7: Just for the record, every member of Parliament is equal in the security to me. There is no difference between any member, I want to assure you.
8: In the last 10 years, two MPs, Joe Cox and Sir David Amis, have been murdered. And now a former MP has been murdered as well. The threat is clearly real.
1: Political motivation for the murder had previously been ruled out. The head of counter-terrorism police says they are now pursuing multiple lines of inquiry to establish just why the 78-year-old was murdered. Dan Whitehead, Sky News, on Dartmoor, Devon.
0: We've just heard the Home Secretary led tributes to Anne Widdecombe in the Commons today, describing her as forthright and fearless. Joining me now is our political correspondent, Amanda Acasson. Amanda, today's announcement from the police flatly contradicts those previous claims from the Devon and Cornwall force that there was no evidence of terror or a political motive. What do you make of this sort of mixed messaging?
9: Well, yeah, as you say, on Friday and then again yesterday, they said there was no evidence that there was a political motivation, though they did say they were keeping an open mind. Now today, it's been taken over by counter-terror policing. We're told that is because new information and new evidence has come to light. Now, over the weekend, Nigel Farage came under some criticism for effectively speculating about what the murder motive might have been. And that was after the police had asked people not to speculate. Then after that criticism, Zia Yusuf sort of leapt in saying, well, you know, don't speculate. That means accept the establishment narrative. So that's kind of the backdrop to how sensitive all of this is. But the Home Secretary, talking about it earlier, said, look, it's a fast-moving investigation. It's not unusual that the situation would change and we all need to step back and give the police the space they need.
10: Sensitive and concerning for MPs and especially their own safety. Immediately people's minds would have gone to David Amos and Joe Cox. And that kind of stuff has been discussed a lot today.
9: Well, yes, and I think the Home Secretary was quite keen to get on the record that there is public security support and advice given to MPs from the Home Office, the police, the parliamentary estate as well. But she did say, of course, that's going to be reviewed. Every MP will hear from the police and particularly support that they might need in their constituencies, where they're obviously a lot more vulnerable than they are on the kind of heavily guarded parliamentary estate, meeting people at events and their surgeries and so on. She also said that they'd be reviewing the guidance to people who are former MPs, of course, like Anne Widdecombe. And she did say she'd taken on board the particular concern from Reform and offered Nigel Farage a meeting with this special unit within the Home Office that's independent, that looks after the kind of security of people who are particularly high profile. But this really does follow a very long-running row with Reform about the issue of security. Nigel Farage said that's why he needed to accept that £5 million controversial personal donation from the Thai crypto billionaire Christopher Harborne. And then over the weekend, again, we had Zia Yusuf, the party's immigration spokesperson, weighing in and say, you know, the government, the parliament, the speaker, they don't care about Reform security. And I think that stung. That's why we heard the speaker intervening and saying everyone is equal and we take it all very seriously. But certainly there was, I think, a lot of concern raised in that debate from lots of different MPs about the threats that they received, particularly online, and asking what more can be done about it.
10: Thanks, Amanda. Donald Trump's announced that he is reimposing the US blockade on Iranian ports in the Strait of Hormuz, and he's demanding a 20% charge on all cargo passing through the busy shipping lane. Joining me now is our US correspondent, David Blevins. And David, this looks rather like you break it, the rest of us have to pay for it.
11: Well, he can try to get the rest of us to pay for it, but the reality is the Strait of Hormuz is international waters, so the United States has no legal authority to impose any charge on any vessel passing through it. But I think it is now fairly clear that 3 weeks after the United States and Iran signed what they called a memorandum of understanding, there has been a misunderstanding. Let me just take you to point 5 of the 14 on that memorandum. It states very clearly that Iran will facilitate the safe passage of commercial vessels through the strait. The problem is that President Trump never intended ceding control. That's why he has now taken to Truth Social to announce that he is reimposing his naval blockade on Iranian ports and coastal areas, and to claim that the United States is, as he puts it, the guardian of the strait in capital letters, and insisting that it's open. He says that twice, also in capital letters, because he knows the economic impact of it being closed. Crude oil has closed at $78.14 per barrel this evening. That's up 9.4%, the biggest one-day surge in more than 3 months. And not for the first time, the Iranians are mocking the US president. Foreign Minister Abbas Araghchi has posted on X, POTUS is absolutely right. Whoever provides secure and safe passage of commercial vessels through the Strait of Hormuz should be compensated for this service. Iran has always been the guardian of the strait and will remain so forever. 20% is, of course, too much. We will be fair. Worth pointing out, of course, that Iran too has no legal right to impose any charge on any vessel passing through the strait. But clearly the war of words goes on, and the war literally goes on. US Central Command releasing pictures of strikes on a naval base in Iran overnight, the first use of sea drones in combat, and Iran retaliated by hitting US bases in Bahrain and Kuwait. So it really does feel like they are no closer to finding a way out of this mess than they were when the war began some 135 days ago.
10: David, thank you so much. Next, the Home Secretary, Shabana Mahmood, has also announced plans to change the law to deport Rochdale grooming gang ringleader Shabir Ahmed following his release from prison.
2: Our amendment will provide the Home Secretary with a new power to disapply Section 7 of the Immigration Act 1971 for serious criminals. This provides protections for long-term UK residents, but clearly should not be acting as a bar against removal in cases like that of Shabir Ahmed.
10: Joining me now is Fazana Sheikh, an expert on Pakistan and Associate Fellow in the Asia-Pacific programme at Chatham House. Fazana, good to see you. How's this going to go down in Pakistan then?
12: Pakistan officially has taken a very strong stance, absolutely refusing to consider the deportation of Shabir Hussain under any circumstances. That is the official stance. What we do know, however, is that there have been back-channel talks. Most recently, the UK High Commissioner Jane Marriott held talks with Pakistan's foreign minister. And I understand there have also been back-channel talks involving Pakistan's interior minister. But as things stand now, of course, Pakistan has said it is not going to accept someone who they regard to be a British citizen. This, they say, is a British problem and Britain should deal with it. There are, however, also reports of certain conditions which are being talked about, quid pro quo, if you will. Pakistan has suggested that it will consider taking back or consider the deportation of Shabir Ahmed back to Pakistan on condition that Britain, for its part, considers the extradition of political dissidents. There are two in particular that Pakistan is interested in. One is a former advisor to former Prime Minister Imran Khan and a cabinet ex-cabinet minister, Shehzad Akbar. Another is the very prominent YouTuber, former military officer, Major Adil Raja. They've both been accused by Pakistan of trying to destabilize the country by spreading fake news. But of course, both are also known to be very fierce critics of Pakistan's all-powerful military establishment. At the moment, there's a stalemate between the two sides.
10: Fazana, whatever happens, it sounds like there's likely to be a higher price to pay for either country here. Could the ultimate price here be a diplomatic falling out, a deeper problem than this sort of bargaining that's going on behind the scenes at the moment?
12: Well, everything points to a brewing diplomatic row, if not a diplomatic crisis. And there are options that I understand Britain is considering. The Labour government at present, particularly the Home Secretary, is under immense pressure. And I understand that the two options being considered include, first, possible suspension of UK aid to Pakistan, and secondly, visa sanctions on Pakistani nationals wishing to travel to the United Kingdom. Both, I think, would be seen as, in some sense, exercising the nuclear option. It would go down very badly in Pakistan, which has already, through unidentified officials, made clear that it regards Britain's position on this issue as reminiscent of a colonial mindset, of colonial arrogance, and it has insisted that Pakistan today is a different country that will not stand for arm twisting.
10: Dr. Fazana Sheikh, really appreciate you joining us this evening. Thank you very much indeed.
12: Thank you.
10: So breaking news to bring you now. Donald Trump has talked about Iran this evening, saying we're going to hit them hard tonight and tomorrow. He's spoken to a show called The Hugh Hewitt Show about this and seems to suggest there's going to be more military action this evening in the latest flare-up between Iran and the US over the Strait of Hormuz. Just to reiterate that point for you, he said that we're going to hit them hard tonight and tomorrow. More on that as we get it. But he's been saying a few other things as well in this interview. I disagree with Netanyahu sometimes, and I let him know, being another one of those lines that seems to be emerging from this interview with the Hugh Hewitt show in the US. Next, in the last few minutes, it's been announced that the number of British nationals who've died in wildfires in Spain has risen to 5 people, and planes have been scooping up water from the River Seine in an effort to put out huge wildfires burning in a forest near the French capital, Paris. Here in the UK, of course, we've seen nothing like that. There have been wildfires, but the heatwave is also being blamed for tens of thousands of extra deaths. Our science editor, Tom Clark, is in Greenland for us this evening, and Tom, just explain the relevance of Greenland and where you are in all of this.
13: That's right. Welcome to a rather warm and sunny Greenland. And that's relevant because Greenland is 80% ice sheet. 80% of Greenland is covered by a sheet of ice, about 7 times the size of the UK, 3 times the size of Texas, up to 2.5 kilometres thick. And as it warms, and the Arctic has warmed about 3 to 4 times warmer, faster than anywhere else on Earth, that ice sheet is melting. And the water pouring off Greenland ends up running down that river behind me. It's just one of the glaciers emptying into the North Atlantic, forming a big cold patch of ocean. And we're here to report on new research that's suggesting that cold patch of ocean is so large and sets up such a gradient between water warmer coming up from the south that it can actually perturb the wind patterns and ocean current patterns that steer the jet stream. And it's, of course, the jet stream current and where it is that dictates where heat gets parked in Europe. And we know that the heat wave that we've had over the UK and northern Europe is part of a kink that's in the jet stream that's allowed Saharan air to rush up from from the south and fill that gap. And that's what holds that heat over there. It's an area of active research amongst scientists, and it's quite a complicated thing. They hope it's possible to forecast, based on where Greenland's meltwater ends up, when future heat waves might hit. But they need better data. And the other part of the work we've been doing here is up on the Greenland ice sheet behind us with scientists who are trying to better quantify exactly how Greenland's melting. We know it's melting. We know water's coming off of it. How long does that water take to discharge into the sea? What route does it follow? Put those numbers into the big climate models we use to calculate future climate and what that would mean for future weather patterns. And they need better estimates. And that's what there's active work going on here this year in Greenland, a large investment by the UK government in deploying scientists across the ice sheet to answer those questions. And there's a second other really important reason they're doing that. It's on different timescales, but this is to do with the Atlantic meridional overturning circulation. That's a massive ocean current, which is what keeps Europe warm in winter. And there's also suggestions, a lot of concern about that shutting down or slowing down and shifting the climate much further in the future, decades, possibly the end of this century. But we're at this tipping point in Greenland, which is dictating current heat, but also future climate around Europe, and whether we might be plunged into colder weather during the winter and despite all the global warming scenarios. So it's fascinating research that is quite critical now, because we need to get answers to best plan and strategize for what kind of weather we're going to be looking at in the decades to come.
10: Yeah, it certainly feels like that right now, Tom. Thank you very much indeed. This is The World with me, Matt Barbett. Still to come, World Cup rivals yet again. We look forward to England's match against Argentina, as I ask 2 experts, one of whom's in Buenos Aires and played football there, who will be victorious this time round.

We're going to turn now to one of the most fierce rivalries in international football. It's going to be England and Argentina in the World Cup semi-final on Wednesday. England goalkeeper Jordan Pickford said earlier they were both proud nations. That's an understatement. Here's a reminder of what makes it so special.

0: Well, joining me now is former Argentinian footballer Matias Fondato, who saw Lionel Messi play as a nine-year-old, and also football writer Guillaume Balaguer, who's written biographies of Messi and that other great Maradona. It is good to see you both. I want to start with you, Matias. What has been the reaction in Argentina, not just to getting through to the semi-final by beating Switzerland, of course, but knowing that it's going to be England once again at a key stage of the Men's World Cup?
1: Oh, hi. So many emotions in the last couple of days, and the fact that we are playing against England now because of, like, historically being two big national teams plus all the, you know, the things that happen in history, like politics and all that stuff. So it makes like a huge clash. So after some emotional day, we're going to bring some more emotions, like, definitely.
0: Look, the history is there, and inevitably at this time, and I have to say a lot of people don't like it here, but it happens anyway. People start talking about the Falklands, what you would call Las Malvinas. Does it happen in Argentina as well? Do people start talking about Las Malvinas when they know that the football teams are going to play each other again?
1: To be honest, I'm not a big fan of it, and I'm quite happy that Scaloni yesterday in a press conference spoke about that. I think it was after the question of somebody who was trying to mention anything about that. He was like, listen, it's just a game of football. You know, let's stop there. It's just a game of football. And I totally agree with him. I don't think it's good to mix all the stuff. But the majority of the fans have, like, this kind of, mainly like the old people who lived through that period of time.
0: Yes.
1: You know, it happened in the 86. It's probably going to happen again. People put that things in the middle, and I'm not a big fan of it, but it happens.
0: But also, Matias, just one more on this. Perhaps people don't realise there's a lot more that connects the UK to Argentina. I'm thinking about people speaking Welsh in Patagonia. I'm thinking about your old club, Newell's Old Boys, which is, of course, named after an Englishman. There's a lot more connection there than people might realise.
1: 100%. Actually, I have a big one. I lived 8 years in England. I have English residence. So imagine, I'm very, very connected to the country. So there are so many positive things. But, you know, history sometimes speaks by itself, unfortunately, with some unfortunate facts that we cannot avoid, you know. So, but as I said, I'm not a big fan of that.
0: But something we're not going to avoid, Guillaume, is the hand of God. And really, when it comes to footballing rivalry, Mexico 86 in the Azteca, which is obviously where England just beat Mexico, probably one of the greatest goals of all time scored by Maradona, legitimately, and then one of the most controversial goals scored ever with the hand of God as well. People don't forget that kind of thing in a hurry.
2: Matias is a pacifist, and he doesn't want to say some of the things that actually are happening. The players of Argentina, after the game against Switzerland, started singing, "Whoever doesn't jump is an Englishman," which is a way, it's the pantomime victim of many Argentinians is England, but also it refers to those that are not them, so, you know, separates them from the others. And in songs, in flags, in tattoos, Maradona is everywhere. The Falklands are everywhere. Because if Argentina have got something, see if Matias agrees, is, you know, people say that football is the most important thing of the least important things. For Argentinians, it's the most important thing of the most important things. And also, it's a very rich country with a great history. But along the way, they haven't been able to reach that greatness that they expected. So when they have somebody like Maradona, like Messi, reaching the top of the world, not only they embrace it, they're kind of saying, this is where we belong. This is where we are.
0: But Guillaume, as an outsider to both countries, really, do you think they're similar in that way? Of course, Argentina, very rich country, amazing exports in terms of its wine and famous for its beef and all of those kind of things, of course, and its culture as well. And England, Britain, really, is sort of, it's defined by former glories, I suppose. People might throw back to the empire of the 19th century, and we don't have that kind of thing anymore here. So do you think they're both similar in that respect of thinking they are a bigger deal than they actually are these days?
2: They both feel special countries. Who doesn't, in a way? But they feel really, really special. And in the case of Argentina, they like to separate themselves from the rest of Latin America. They say they are Argentinians, are Italians who speak Spanish, who would like to be English and would like to live in Paris. So they've got this European side about them, which is not like the rest of Latin Americans. And it comes from that, the sense that they are a bit different. That means that they've abandoned some of the parts of the history and they feel, yeah, very special. And also they come to defend the World Cup, not to win it, to defend it. It's theirs. And football is coming home as well. So let's see who wins out of those two.
0: Do you know what? No one successfully defended a World Cup since 1962 when Argentina's arch rivals Brazil managed that. So that's a big task. But Matthias, look, when we asked Guillaume before the show to sum up the four teams in the semi-finals, who are the four highest rated teams in the world at the moment, he said England are two world-class players on form. But let's be honest, Argentina are just the greatest player to ever play the game and no one else in Lionel Messi.
1: Yeah, that's true. And we have another one who just woke up the last game, which is Julian Alvarez, who had like a great season. But during the World Cup, because he came from an injury, he was a little bit like trying to find his form. But as you said, we have the best one, not because I say it, just because everyone could see it with 39 years old, the things he's been doing in this World Cup. And hopefully, you know, he keeps going in this next game.
0: You saw him as a nine-year-old. Was it immediately obvious even then just how good he was going to be?
1: It was even more surprising because he was so tiny. He could see him like dribbling like everyone and scoring 2-3 goals every game and being like, I don't know, much smaller than the other players. So it's the same than now, but imagine like a little kid against kids taller than him.
0: It is remarkable, Guillaume, isn't it? We've seen obviously Cristiano Ronaldo at this World Cup, and it was his last World Cup. He said that, but the fact that Messi can keep going at 39, and he isn't just turning up, he is dictating games, albeit not against the truly world-class teams in a way that others have had to play against at this World Cup so far.
2: You know, the last four competitions Argentina played with Messi at the front of it, with a context that allows Messi to shine, with everybody recognizing his leadership. The last four competitions they played, they won. The last three times they've been in a semi-final, they've gone through. So they've beaten everybody that they needed to beat. Okay, it hasn't been a difficult route to the stage they're in, and they struggled against Cabo Verde, they struggled against Egypt and Switzerland as well. Guess what? They found a way. And I've calculated that out of the last 15 extra times that they had to do in World Cup competitions or Copa Americas, out of 15, 11 they've gone through. So, okay, we look at them and we think, yes, they dare to be beaten, but they seem to find a way. And right now, the only way they play is let's make sure that nothing happens and let's get the ball to Messi and see if he can come up with something. Otherwise, we've got plan B, which is Julian Alvarez, which is not too bad. So I wouldn't underestimate this side that doesn't impress, doesn't shine with the football. They've got the best player in the world ever.
0: He is. And Alexis McAllister is good. And you're right about Alvarez, who apparently Arsenal are trying to sign. I have to say, just before we go, I've seen Messi play in the flesh twice. I saw him lost against Kaká's Brazil when they played in London in the 2000s. That was an amazing game when he was young. And I also seem to remember watching him play against Liverpool at Anfield in the Champions League when they lost 4-0. So who knows? It could be an omen. I hate to say it, Matthias, but it could be an omen. Whatever happens, it's going to be an amazing occasion. And when these two countries meet, it's very special. And we're grateful to you both for talking to us about it. Thank you very much indeed. It's The World with me, Matt Barbett. Next up, we'll discuss the UK government's decision to proscribe, to a certain degree, Iran's Islamic Revolutionary Guard as a terrorist organisation.

0: We're going to return to one of our top stories this evening now. And while we've been on air, Donald Trump has said the US is going to hit Iran hard tonight and again tomorrow. At the same time, the government here has designated Iran's Islamic Revolutionary Guard Corps as a threat to national security. Supporting the banned group will now be an offence punishable by up to 14 years in prison.
1: Iran and Russia cannot be allowed to use different proxy organisations to threaten security and safety on Britain's streets. That is completely wrong, and that's why we've taken this action. I have felt very strongly about this, particularly around the IRGC-backed threats for a long time, and that's why I pushed for us to change the law in the UK. That's what we've done now. That process is complete, and that's why we're ready to take these steps and designate these organisations to stop them threatening the UK.
0: Joining me now is Kasra Arabi, the Director of Islamic Revolutionary Guard Corps Research, United Against Nuclear Iran. Kasra, good to see you. What do you make of this? Because a lot of people have been urging the government to do this kind of thing, this proscription, maybe in a different way, but nevertheless urging this for quite a long time, and finally they've done it to a certain degree.
2: I'm one of those people, but look, while this is a welcome move, the designation of the IRGC under the State Threats Act is not equivalent to full terrorist proscription. And that's because the State Threats Act is actually far weaker than the Terrorism Act, which is the standard method to proscribe terrorist organizations. As a result, that means the full spectrum of IRGC-linked activity here in Britain is not going to be covered by this designation. Specifically, by the way, its ability to nurture homegrown Islamist radicalization and inspire acts of anti-Semitic violence, which we know it has been doubling down on. So look, a weak defense is better than no defense, but this is still very weak, and it won't cover the full spectrum of IRGC-linked activity on our soil.
0: And we'll come back to that in a second, but I'd just like to turn our attention to what is potentially going to happen this evening and tomorrow in terms of the US, as Donald Trump says in an interview this evening, hitting Iran hard. What he really means is hitting the IRGC, because isn't it the IRGC that from the Iranian perspective is trying to control the Strait of Hormuz?
2: Absolutely. And you've got the chronology perfect there. It was the IRGC that has violated this agreement, the Memorandum of Understanding, with the United States on multiple occasions by firing Shahed drones, the same Shahed drones that are being fired by Putin into Ukraine, by the way, at commercial vessels and neighboring Gulf states. This is because the IRGC believes attacks give it leverage against the United States. And President Donald Trump is actually absolutely right to strike back at the IRGC, because if these acts of terror, which they are not punished, if they're not, if we don't have consequences imposed on the IRGC, it will embolden this behaviour. So the president's made that right call, I believe, and we'll see those strikes.
0: Councillor, let me sort of wrap two questions in one, if you like. Do you think the IRGC has gone rogue to a degree from the Iranian rulers? We know Mujtaba Khamenei, who we haven't seen an awful lot of, if anything, since he became the supreme leader. We know he was closer to the IRGC and more in favour of them than his father. So do you think they've gone rogue? And if they have,
2: no.
0: What other things are they doing here in the UK if they act effectively like mafioso?
2: No, they've not gone rogue. They are emblematic of a rogue regime, a regime that has been rogue since 1979, that is the biggest state sponsor of terrorism, a regime that massacres its own population to uphold this Islamist extremist order. Let's not forget, 40,000 unarmed civilians were killed on the streets of Iran before this conflict, weeks before this conflict. This is a regime that has sought to eradicate. It has an official policy of eradicating the state of Israel. By the way, the threat is not confined to the Middle East. It is reaching us here in Britain, because this regime fundamentally hates us. It hates the way we live. It hates our way of life. It hates our values. Its slogan is still death to England, mar bar Inglis. And it's not just empty words. It's been putting these words into action. Not only have we seen more than 20 terror plots, foiled by MI5, linked to this regime. We've also seen them establish a soft power infrastructure designed to radicalize Brits, designed to nurture homegrown Islamist radicalization and incite acts of anti-Semitism. The key thing here is the state threats designation of the IRGC doesn't prohibit that. It doesn't prohibit IRGC flags on our streets. It doesn't prohibit the IRGC's ability to disseminate jihadi propaganda in Britain. And this activity is ongoing. So that's why it's weak. Now, a weak defense is better than no defense, but it's still a weak defense.
0: Qasr Arabi, really appreciate your time. Thank you.
2: Thank you very much.
0: Next, a 45-year-old man accused of murdering his wife and two children in Bedford before fleeing to South Africa has appeared in a Johannesburg court today. According to Bedfordshire Police, the post-mortem examination revealed Nothabo Zandile Shuma and her daughters Natalie and Nala all died from blunt force trauma. Our Africa correspondent Yisrael Bahir has this.
3: A solemn first court appearance in Johannesburg. His eyes are bloodshot red, and his family are present and visibly upset. Ndodana Chuma was seen leaving London Heathrow Airport 2 days after the bodies of his wife and two children were found in their Bedfordshire home, with blunt force trauma listed as the cause of death in the forensic post-mortem. He currently faces three charges for their murder back in the UK, and while he awaits extradition, he faces one charge for the illegal possession of a firearm here in South Africa. The police told Sky News that Interpol Pretoria traced his location in Johannesburg before the red notice was issued.
4: We worked quite well with UK authorities, and we are still engaging them right up until he will be extradited back to the UK. So it's still going to be a rather lengthy process, but we are hoping it will be fast-tracked so that he is taken back to the UK to answer to the charges that he is facing in that country.
3: This is Nothabo, his 42-year-old wife. Her family says she was a ray of sunlight and a loving mother. Teenage Natalie is remembered as an avid reader and a gentle, thoughtful young woman. 5-year-old Nala is described as a vibrant bundle of life and joy. The painful reality of their loss was felt in the courthouse today, as Ndodana makes his second appearance in the courtroom where his extradition proceedings will be heard. We've just come out of court number 2, where the accused came out to face the magistrate. He will be held in custody without bail until the 22nd of July, when he appears again to face his local firearm charge. It was very solemn. There is a sense of the gravity of what he's being charged for back in the UK, those three murder offences against his wife and two young daughters. His lawyer briefs the family and then takes time to speak with us. Is he pleading guilty?
5: No way. None of my clients plead guilty. So let me speak to you once I get instructions. We are just chasing to make sure that the mother gets his property, the things that he had.
3: The family have told journalists that they will not be making statements to the media, only at the starting point of what could be a lengthy trial and ongoing cooperation with the police. And Ndodana Shuma is staring at the long road ahead. Time in custody in a South African jail, then on to the UK for a triple murder trial. Yisrael Bahir, Sky News, Johannesburg.
0: You're watching The World with me, Matt Barbett. Next up, one couple fell in love amidst the devastation of Syria's civil war.

0: time in office.
1: Here it is. First off, just the scale of what we're looking at.
0: Our data shows it's been happening. Question is, why it hasn't been stopped?
2: Now, in December 2024, the world watched as President Bashar al-Assad was overthrown, ending the Assad family's 50-year rule over Syria. More than 500,000 people were killed during a 13-year civil war. In a moment, I'll be speaking to journalist Janai Ballou and cameraman Abd al-Qadir Habak. But first, here's a taste of their documentary. It is much more than a war story.
3: إذا في الرشز وموجودين إن أكيد يعني بيخلون يعني بتمنوا هيك صور.
2: I'm pleased to say that Janai is here. Janai Boulos, we've got the little typo in the surname there, and also Habak as well. Let's go back to the beginning, Janai. This started with you wanting to make a film around about what was going on in Aleppo 10 years ago now. So what happened?
4: Well, actually, it started in 2022 when I wanted to make a film about what was happening in Lebanon. And then when Habak joined me in the process of making that film, we decided to tell our love story that started in 2016 when he was in Aleppo, and it became Birds of War.
2: Because it was a professional relationship. You were working here in the UK?
4: Yes,
2: for the
4: I
2: BBC.
4: Was working as a journalist in the BBC.
2: Yeah, and a documentary maker, and you got in touch because, Habak, you were in Syria and you were gathering material.
5: Yeah.
2: Something you sort of fell into because of what was happening around you.
5: I mean, it was more about, like, the connection as a human.
2: Yeah.
5: In the beginning. And that why, like, our relationship is developed, like, from, like, a professional relationship to a friendship at first. And then, like, after a few years, like, we felt in love. But it's more when I was in Syria as a cameraman, like, documenting what's happening, especially, like, in Aleppo, it was, for us, we felt like we are forgotten, especially, like, when we get commissioned by news channel, like, to commission a story. So when we commission a story, after that, it's like, the news channel, like, just, like, move forward, like, to another story. And
2: yeah,
5: that is, like, how the media machine actually work.
2: Yeah, it's interesting because we have the benefit of being

0: crime, and that was like so important for us. If you can see, like also in the film, like the camera keep rolling whenever I was. Doesn't matter, like it was an event or if we were like with a friend. It was really important for us to document that everything that's happening around us.
1: And Jana, it started professional, then you became friends and you cared about each other, and then you fell in love. And you both have, obviously, background in Syria. We've talked about Syrian Muslim, and your background is Lebanese, but Lebanese Christian, which doesn't make it the easiest thing in the world. I think that's fair to say, isn't it?
2: No, yes, of course. And I think, you know, growing up in Lebanon at the time when we had the Syrian occupation, the previous regime after the civil war, we were raised a lot on being discriminating against the Syrian because we saw them as, you know, I grew up with Syrian checkpoints everywhere.
1: Yeah.
2: And, you know, especially because in Lebanon, it's a lot, all of the regions are based on religion. So in my city, for example, it's mostly Christian. So we don't really get to meet or communicate with people from other religions. But I guess, you know, growing up and moving to London and all of these things, I started to see beyond that. And I think this is what our film tries to portray,
1: yes,
2: is that at the heart of it, we're all humans. And all of these labels that we put on ourselves doesn't make us any different from one another.
1: And it is fascinating that your mum saw the film and that was the real life. She knew you were together. But this is where she learned that you had a wedding ceremony perhaps a little bit earlier than she realised.
2: Yes, exactly.
1: What was that like?
2: It was always a bit scary telling my parents, you know, about the person I chose to marry and be with. And obviously when I first met Habak and we got married, it was a very rash decision. It was an emotional moment, and I didn't know what was going to happen or what I was going to expect.
1: Yeah.
2: We had an agreement that things don't work out, then we will part ways. But obviously for the first 2 or 3 years, it was difficult. Like we were still meeting each other. So I wasn't in a position to tell my family. And then slowly in this time, we started to tell them until eventually we told them we got married, but not as it happened.
1: I love that the story will inevitably continue, maybe make more films. And we were just talking before we started how Syria has changed and you've been able to go back. Just very quickly, Habak, where can people see the film?
0: People can see the film in the cinema now in London, across the UK actually, and Ireland. The film has been like in cinema since the first of this month.
1: Okay.
0: And it's going to continue.
1: Fantastic. It's really great to have you both here. Look forward to seeing what other films you make together after such a great story. Thank you both very much
2: indeed.
0: Thank you so much. Thank you so much.
1: That is it for this evening. We're back tomorrow with The World, 9 o'clock, of course.
3: Jubilation in the streets, while some emotional.
4: This is a political victory for Prime Minister Modi and his Hindu Nationalist Party.
5: I'm Neville Lazarus and I'm Sky's reporter based in Delhi.
4: Companies like these are helping India in its trajectory to be a serious player in space exploration.
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9: Pakistan had the right to respond.
10: You're like, what?
11: Historic day here today. Congratulations. This is a huge moment. But what happens now?

0: Tonight on The Wrap, counter-terrorism police take over the investigation into the killing of the former MP, Anne Widdecombe. The Home Secretary says she'll change the law to try to deport a Rochdale grooming gang leader to Pakistan, but can't guarantee that it will work. Trump threatens to hit Iran hard as he says the United States is to become the guardian of the Strait of Hormuz and will impose a 20% charge on cargo ships. And as wildfires spark in the continuing heat wave, a warning that the very hot weather is costing the lives of thousands of people in the UK. Well, we discussed the day's biggest stories with the Daily Mail's Sarah Vine and the Daily Mirror's Kevin Maguire. Plus, a first look at the front pages of tomorrow's newspapers coming up from 12:30 the hour. Well, hello, good evening. Sarah and Kevin, welcome to both of you as well. Counter-terror police have confirmed that they have taken over the inquiry into the killing of the former MP, Anne Widdecombe. A 28-year-old man was arrested on suspicion of her murder on Saturday and was rearrested on suspicion of terrorism offences earlier today. Well, the Home Secretary says the suspect was not known to the government's anti-terror scheme, Prevent. Ms. Widdecombe's death has highlighted concerns over the security of politicians, as our West of England correspondent Dan Whitehead reports.
1: Arriving at speed, this is the moment police captured the man suspected of murdering Anne Widdecombe. From the start, this has been a fast-paced investigation. Now we learn it is being led by counter-terrorism police after the 28-year-old was rearrested on suspicion of terrorism offences.
2: I can confirm to the House that this man was not known to Prevent. The police have cautioned against speculating about the case. That is the right thing to do for Anne's family and friends. It is also vital that the police are given the space they need to carry out their work. Today is a dark day in our political life, but we must also use it as an opportunity to celebrate Anne Widdecombe's memory.
1: Counter-terrorism police took the lead after new information and evidence came to light.
3: While the forensic work continues at Anne Widdecombe's house down here, this has become a far wider inquiry. Counter-terrorism police describing it as a complex and dynamic investigation.
4: The police have now established evidence of some form of motive, which has now brought about the involvement of the counter-terrorism police. The motive will have been found, obviously, during the searches and such that the police are conducting or through interviews with the suspect, so it might not have been immediately apparent.
1: This is an inquiry involving multiple agencies at multiple locations, with the focus on a suspect who may have travelled some 270 miles from Rotherham to carry out the attack.
5: So the police came outside undercovers, went in, had a few guns and went in. Arrested him, took him away, and then they wait all night.
6: Saw a load of police arriving, and then forensics come in with all the white suits on, three or four of those, cornered it all off.
1: Anne Widdecombe's death came just a day after she appeared on TV as a Reform UK spokesperson. It has re-sparked the debate surrounding the safety of politicians.
7: Just for the record, every member of Parliament is equal in the security to me. There is no difference between any member, I want to assure you.
8: In the last 10 years, two MPs, Joe Cox and Sir David Amis, have been murdered. And now a former MP has been murdered as well. The threat is clearly real.
1: Political motivation for the murder had previously been ruled out. The head of counter-terrorism police says they are now pursuing multiple lines of inquiry to establish just why the 78-year-old was murdered. Dan Whitehead, Sky News, on Dartmoor, Devon.
0: Well, Sarah, Kevin, so many issues raised by this, not least why rule something out, the police, which then gets ruled back in, and, of course, the protection of MPs and how far you go, which was clearly something that Tushwana Mahmood was
9: The police was were saying at that stage there was they had discovered no political motive. Now, clearly something has changed when the counter-terrorism police are involved. Quite what that is, we do not know. The police keep saying do not speculate, but, of course, everybody's asking questions. and would like to know the answers, which we probably won't get until or if there is a trial and all the evidence is laid out in court and then the usual briefings go on with the police to the media for the end of the trial whenever a verdict is delivered. But people aren't going to stop speculating, and I understand that. It's just how far you speculate and whether you're asking questions and giving answers as qualified or you're just stating as facts things that turn out not to be true. Mm. That's the case with the police, but it's also true with politicians, media, and people just on social media letting rip.
0: So where do you stand on the protection of MPs and how far you go? Clearly, you know, you were married to an extremely high-profile politician at a very, fractious time, which was Brexit, for example.
10: Well, of course, Anne was very good friends with David Amos, and who was one of the MPs who was murdered. And the guy who killed David Amos tried to kill Michael, my husband. And when they arrested him and they got all his phone and all that sort of stuff, they found that he'd been tracked outside our house on numerous occasions. And actually, Michael had supposedly been his first target. And then he'd moved on, very sadly, to David Amos. And he was also tracked outside my office. You know, it's disturbing and it's disconcerting. But I have to say, my experience of the protection people who they send to you when this kind of thing happens was always really very good. They're very good. They do the best they can. They will sort of come and put panic buttons and stuff in your house, and they talk you through all the things that you need to do. Because Michael had a sort of raft of threats. I mean, at one point we had our address painted on a wall in Northern Ireland, so he was kind of. There were quite a few people who were cross with him. So I think that the thing that I would say is that, one of the problems with the society that we live in and the atmosphere, the political atmosphere currently, is that it's so polarised. And people say things on social media and they don't understand, or perhaps they don't realise, that it only takes one sort of mad person to misinterpret what you've said and take the law into their own hands for something really bad to happen. And the response to Anne's death was very shocking, because there were a lot of people on sites like X just being really horrible about her. And you've got to really carefully think before you do something like that, because, you know, you're just typing away, but all it takes is for one person to see that and to think, oh, I'm going to take the law into my own hands. Mm-hmm. So I do think there's a responsibility on just people in general to understand that, you know, at the end of all, behind all of this, there, you know, in this case, there was a little old lady who was attacked in her own home. Yeah. And essentially, you know, it's terrifying.
0: Yeah, I mean, can I just, you said when things like that happen, the people who come to our house are really nice and they put panic buttons in. You know, what about day to day without necessarily going?
10: No,
0: I know,
10: so close
0: I know
10: protection.
0: Are very careful about how much they say about close protection.
10: Close protection is different. No one gets close protection. You only get close protection if you're the Prime Minister, the Chancellor, the Foreign Secretary and the Home Secretary. No one else gets close protection. That's just not something that happens. Oh, no, sorry, the Leader of the Opposition gets close protection. So even if you're married to the Prime Minister, you don't get close protection if you're going to the shop.
0: So is it enough in this country now, do you think?
10: It's always been a nice thing about Britain is that you haven't, you know, people haven't worried about this kind of thing happening, but it obviously is really starting to happen now. So I think, yeah, there has to be a response.
9: Yeah, although political violence isn't new. The Prime Minister Spencer Percival was assassinated in 1812 during the Northern Ireland Troubles, insurrection, civil war, call it what you like. Four MPs were killed. And, of course, Joe Cox, David Amos, and Widdecombe, if there is a political moment, reason and there's anti-terrorism involved, then she'd be another victim. But all MPs are offered security at home, cameras, yeah, windows, doors, everything like that. Constituency business, you have a surgery or you go to an appointment, you can have protection and a police officer. But you're right, most cabinet ministers don't have full-time security. Yeah. But the Nigel Farage has said, I was offered nothing. Zia Yusuf said, there's no protection for us. In fact, the I newspaper has a story that he was offered the same protection as Kemi Badenoch, leader of the opposition. So you have a specialist driver, you have a bodyguard, you have other arrangements, but he didn't think that was enough. And a cabinet minister last week, before Anne Widdecombe's death, just said to me in passing, oh, we offered him security, but he wanted the full package private jets. Now, I thought that was just a figure of speech. speech, and maybe it was, but he's certainly been offered a level of security. Kemi Badenoch has it, but he didn't consider that was enough for
10: him. With close protection, if they review your situation and they think that you need it, they will give it to you, but automatically you don't get it. You just have, you know, there has to be a real threat. They have to, the security review team have to think that there is a genuine threat for you to get it. Mm. But the family don't get it. And, you know, it's related to the person.
9: It's almost impossible with former politicians.
10: Yeah.
9: Because there would be so many
10: now
9: of them.
10: We've got eight former prime ministers who have
9: alone close protection. Never mind all the MPs who lost their seats in 2024 and 2019 and 2017.
11: We've had a lot of elections and a lot of...
9: A lot of churn.
11: Yeah. Yeah. We'll look at the newspaper, specifically that I story as well that you talked about. It's on the front page of the Metro as well. Anne murdered, now treated as terrorism, is their front page. It is leading, again, a lot of the newspapers. As I said, plenty of issues to discuss during this. So we'll do that at past the hour. Well, let's stay with the Home Secretary, shall we? She has confirmed plans to change the law to try to deport the leader of a Rochdale grooming gang to Pakistan. Shabir Ahmed was released from prison this month after serving 14 years of a 22-year sentence for 30 child rape offences. Shabana Mahmood says she wants him gone, but cannot guarantee that her measures will achieve it.
12: The government intends to bring forward an amendment to this bill in response to the widely reported case of the vile grooming gang leader Shabir Ahmed. Our amendment will provide the Home Secretary with a new power to disapply Section 7 of the Immigration Act 1971 for serious criminals. This provides protections for long-term UK residents, but clearly should not be acting as a bar against removal in cases like that of Shabir Ahmed. The threshold for this power would be tied to the power to deprive citizenship, which applies only in cases of exceptional severity. It is important to note this does not guarantee his removal from this country, as those opposite know all too well from their own experience, but the Foreign Secretary and I will continue to work all avenues to pursue a deportation.
11: Well, let's bring in our political correspondent then, Amanda Acas. They are now voting, we understand, on this. Huge pressure on them to do something. What is it they're actually planning to do, and why might it not work?
13: Well, yes, there's a huge public outcry about the fact that this man, the notorious ringleader of the Rochdale grooming gang, a man who raped, sexually abused many young girls, girls who, as victims of this gang, were plied with drugs and alcohol and gang raped, that he's been released from prison after serving 14 years, and that despite having his British passport taken away, he can't be deported back to Pakistan, where he originally came from at the age of 14. He was a dual citizen of Pakistan as well, because of this very specific law that was passed in 1971. And basically, the idea of it was to protect Commonwealth citizens who came to the UK, who'd been living here for a number of years, from being deported. But effectively, it's blocked the government from taking action on his case. So now politicians from across the board have been saying something needs to be done, led by Andy Burnham, in fact. Keir Starmer asked the Home Secretary to review the case. She's now come forward in the House of Commons with this amendment, saying that she's going to effectively give herself the power to disapply this specific legislation in the cases of very serious criminals where someone would have their citizenship stripped from them already. So I think it seems overwhelmingly likely this will go through, though clearly it will take some time. But the big issue really is that Pakistan don't seem to want him back, not surprisingly, really. And so that's the real diplomatic question now, is what the government can do about that. So the Home Secretary acknowledged that there's no guarantee she'll be able to deport him. She says she and the Foreign Secretary are working all the avenues they can on it. Previously, the government's had some success in trying to negotiate with countries who don't want to take their criminals back by threatening to withhold visas. But that's been quite small countries without the kind of, you know, huge links that there are between the UK and Pakistan. And fundamentally, it is going to be quite a challenge, I think. And meanwhile, the victims, they've been speaking out saying they feel very let down and they're frightened by this man on the streets. And why didn't government take action on this, you know, 14 years ago.
11: Yeah, and certainly the threat of holding back visas looks like it's back on the table. The Home Office suggests that this bill's powers could be extended to cover terrorists, human trafficking and other violent or dangerous criminals, not just these grooming gangs. But, I mean, if Pakistan says no, what do we do about it?
14: Yeah, we can see the European Convention on Human Rights isn't the problem, and withdrawing it isn't the answer, which too often you hear politicians shouting that. It's whether, if he's been in Britain most of his life, he was 14 when he came. You can understand why Pakistan won't want him. But one suggestion is they will take him if we return to dissidents, who I don't believe have broken the law here. Then you get into terrible bargaining positions. It would be a huge victory for Andy Burnham and the government if they get shot of this monster. Mm. But it's not going to be easy, because if you reverse it, and there was somebody from Britain had gone at the age of 14 more than 50 years ago to Pakistan and they were rapists, would we want to take them back? The truth is, we would do everything in our power to resist too. You've got to hope the threat of visas, possibly international aid, cutting that off, will somehow work. But be denounced as colonial and imperial by Pakistan, but I think Shabana Mahmood would take that if she gets shot of him.
11: I had a run of reading a lot of the victims' books of grooming gangs, and of course many of the perpetrators are British-born.
14: Yes, it won't work
11: for most of them.
10: Yep. Yeah.
11: But, you know, this whole idea of deportation, we're so sluggish about it, and actually, to be fair, the Starmer government was pretty sluggish about dealing with grooming gangs.
10: Yeah, no, they were. They were really dragging their feet. But I don't understand why this man has been released early. Why isn't he just stay in prison for the full sentence? Then would give us another 15 years
14: to
10: get this sorted out. Well, as soon as he goes to jail, sure, the negotiations should begin with the authorities in Pakistan to make sure that when he is released, he is deported. And if you put him back in jail, which is frankly where he belongs, then they can have those negotiations and the women will not be frightened.
14: But I think it's unfair to say the Starmer government was slow to deal with grooming gangs. When he was director of public prosecutions, he changed the prosecution approach to actually get prosecutions. Andrew Norfolk, who exposed Rotherham.
11: We're talking about the full National Inquiry.
14: The
11: problem.
14: Because there was the Alexis J inquiry into child sexual exploitation, including grooming gangs, rape gangs. But yes, you're quite right. When Elon Musk decided to wade in not knowing anything in January of last year, the government at that point was resisting another National Inquiry and go for local inquiries instead.
10: But just don't
14: and really reopening cold cases.
11: Yeah. Oh, excuse me. You've already given me a glass, actually. Amanda, very quickly, everyone's looking at how Andy Burnham will vote on this as well, presumably voting with Shabana Mahmood on this specific.
13: Yes, well, we're expecting to have that, although the actual specific amendments, we won't really have the details of all of that till later anyway, because this is kind of just the second amendment. But yes, certainly I think he's talked about supporting the government on this before, but we haven't yet seen him. We've all been watching to see if we might see him going in and out of Commons, but we haven't spied him, because he's been having his his virtual hustings with all the members of the Parliamentary Labour Party, but it's virtual, so they've been zooming in to ask him their questions.
11: Yes, see how much of that leaks out, shall we, if anything? Amanda, for the moment, thanks very much indeed. Well, let's head to breaking news now. And the US military has just confirmed that it has begun a third consecutive night of strikes on Iran. President Trump had threatened to hit Iran hard tonight and tomorrow in an interview he's given just a short time ago. Well, earlier he said the United States would reinstate its blockade of Iran and will start charging a toll on cargo moving through the Strait of Hormuz. Well, let's bring in our US correspondent, David Blevins, who joins us then from Washington. And Donald Trump indicated in this interview a little while ago, David, that he'd hit Iran hard tonight and tomorrow amidst this 20% charge on all cargo ships crossing the Strait of Hormuz.
15: Yeah, well, the president might try to make everyone else pay for what many would regard as a problem of his own making. But the reality is the Strait of Hormuz is international waters, so the United States has no legal authority to impose any charge upon any vessel passing through it. But I think what we can now clearly see is that 3 weeks after the United States and Iran signed their so-called Memorandum of Understanding, there has been a misunderstanding. Let me just take you to point 5 of the 14 in that memorandum. It states very clearly that Iran will provide safe passage for commercial vessels through the Strait of Hormuz. The problem is that Donald Trump never intended ceding control. That's why he's now taken to Truth Social to announce that he's reimposing this naval blockade on Iranian ports, to claim that the United States is, as he puts it in capital letters, the guardian of the strait, and that it's open for business. He puts the word open in capital letters twice too. That's because he knows the economic impact of it being closed. I've got to tell you that crude closed down at $78.14 per barrel today. That's a 9.4% increase, the highest one day surge in more than 3 weeks. And not for the first time, the Iranians are mocking the President of the United States. In a post on X, the Iranian Foreign Minister Abbas Araghchi said this: POTUS is absolutely right. Whoever provides secure and safe passage of commercial vessels through the Strait of Hormuz should be compensated for this service. Iran has always been the guardian of the strait and will remain so forever. 20% is, of course, too much. We will be fair, he adds rather sarcastically. Also worth pointing out, of course, that Iran too has no legal right to impose any charge on any vessel passing through the strait. But we can see that the war of words goes on, and the war is continuing quite literally, with a third consecutive night of strikes now confirmed by US Central Command. And it really does feel like they are no closer to finding a way out of this mess, some 135 days after the war began.
11: Yes, those strikes beginning just before 10 p.m. this evening, we're being told by US Central Command. David, for the moment, thanks very much indeed. Iranian state television already reports of explosions heard on Iran's Kish Island, the sound of two explosions, they have said. No doubt we will get more from the Iranians. They tend to very quickly tell us where is being struck. It is often around the Strait of Hormuz. US strikes are against Iranian military targets, coastal surveillance systems, drone and missile capabilities. That is according to US officials speaking to one US network. In the meantime, the guardians of the Strait of Hormuz, 20% on all cargo ships. The UN shipping agencies pushed back, saying it opposes any fees on any international straits used for navigation, stresses there is no legal basis for introducing mandatory tolls on straits transits. I had earlier heard that tolls themselves are illegal, in fact, in international waterways.
10: I mean, but it makes sense. I don't know what is he doing? Does he have a clue? Is he just making it up as he goes along? What's he doing? Is he just freelancing? Or, I mean, it's crazy.
14: He's like a pirate. But he's now legitimised the Iranian demand that tolls be imposed, which would be illegal and have to be pushed back on, because he now wants to impose his own. This is utterly crazy. He's lost complete not a control. He seems to have no strategy whatsoever. The Iranians are playing him like a fiddle, making him look weak and humiliating the world's preeminent military superpower. Because it's rather like Ukraine, you know, Iran's taking the role of Ukraine here. It's fighting, you know, a much bigger foe, but it's not going to be beaten. And I don't know what the answer is. I mean, doesn't know. Because that regime, survival was its goal. It's surviving, and it's entrenched. Yeah. And it can halt the shipping quite easily, because nobody's going to insure a super tanker that might be hit by a missile, mine, or a drone.
11: Iran's threatened control of the Strait of Hormuz is a terrible byproduct for Donald Trump of their decision to go to war with Israel back earlier this year.
14: Yeah, well, he's shown them their power.
11: Yeah.
14: They probably had that power before, but they hadn't exercised it. Now they've realised it, and they don't seem to want to give it up. But to come up with your own tolls, I mean, this is... Yeah. And the sooner we see the back of him, the better.
10: I mean, I can't believe how badly he's handled all of this. I don't know who's advising him, but they're not doing a very good job.
14: Who'd have thought an orange moron could get involved in a war? He couldn't
10: get past.
14: I know I always worry you. Sorry, apologies.
11: Let's stay with Iran, shall we? Because the government summoned the Iranian ambassador to the UK this afternoon. It came after the announcement that Iran's Revolutionary Guard Corps, the IRGC, has now been labelled a threat to national security. Well, members now face life imprisonment. Let's listen to Keir Starmer.
16: We know that some of the violence and intimidation is coming from foreign states. We know that. Indeed, as you all know, I know, a criminal group called the Islamic Movement of Companions of the Right have publicly claimed 7 attacks at UK locations linked to Jewish and Israeli communities. And sitting behind them were members of Iran's IRGC Quds Force. We know that. And of course, the IRGC itself has a long history of using proxies and criminal networks to target people in the UK, including our Jewish communities. So today, under our new state threat powers, we're designating this criminal group, the Islamic Movement of Companions of the Right, and we're designating the IRGC. And what that means is that anyone found supporting or assisting these groups will now face up to 14 years in prison. That is the material impact of that change that we're making today.
11: Yes, we saw Keir Starmer there. He, of course, headed to a meeting of the Coalition of the Willing, including the Ukrainian President Volodymyr Zelensky, in which they started to talk about a European-based answer to the Patriot missile system of America, which perhaps we'll come on to in the newspapers. Yeah. In the meantime, I see the Ukrainian capital, Kyiv, is now under attack from Russian ballistic missiles, according to officials speaking to the Reuters news agency. So we'll keep an eye on that. That's very significant, again, given that Zelensky has been meeting European allies. In the meantime, let us talk about the IRGC, the change in the law that allowed this to happen, not the only organisation also targeted today. But
10: I mean, I think it's all credit to him. You know, I mean, Keir Starmer hasn't always got things right. I think that's a fair thing to say. But this is a fantastic move. This is a little piece of legacy that he can be very pleased with, I think. I don't think there's anyone who would contest that organisation is, you know, a horrible organisation, does terrible things, and has been responsible for numerous deaths, and correctly so.
14: And has boasted its orchestrated attacks on Britain's Jewish community. The argument in the past why it couldn't be proscribed is because it's a state organisation and not a terrorist organisation, or they can argue Iran is a terror state exporting terrorism, but you can see now in the new act, you can't take action against it. I think the government's got it right on the IRGC. I still think it got it wrong on Palestine action.
10: I think also that a lot of Jewish British Jews will feel, you know, a little bit hurt now, because I think there's been a sense that they felt, you know, I think Burnham's speech the other day might have...
11: Saying the Labour government was slow to act on Gaza, effectively.
10: Yes, yeah. I think that might have, you know, made them feel a bit uncomfortable.
14: And Keir Starmer made that catastrophic error after absolutely condemning the barbaric pogrom by Hamas, when Israel went after Hamas, pointing out you can't break international law, you can't collectively punish an entire population by cutting off humanitarian aid, water, power, medical supplies, which is what happened. And as a result, more than 70,000 people are dead, the majority of them women and children who weren't combatants.
11: And we saw pictures there of, I think it was Golders Green, wasn't it? Also sanctioned today was the Islamic Movement of Companions of the Right, known as HAYI, an organisation which has publicly claimed responsibility for 7 attacks at UK locations linked to Jewish and Israeli communities and Persian language media, including the arson attack on 4 ambulances in Golders Green back in March. So that's why we were...
14: And the accusation is they hire local thugs, pay them to go and commit the crimes.
11: Mm. OK. Plenty more still to come. A lot of these stories are in the newspapers, others as well. So let's remind you, we'll be taking a look at the newspapers just after this break.

0: Well, it's time now to see what is making the front pages of tomorrow's newspapers. So let's start with the Metro, which reports that counter-terrorism police are now leading the investigation into the suspected murder of the former Conservative MP, Anne Widdecombe. That is also the main story for The Guardian, which says the new development has prompted further debate over politicians' safety. It's also the main story for The Express, as a 28-year-old man remains in custody on suspicion of murder. The Mirror has that story as well, as officers say they are pursuing multiple lines of inquiry to unearth the motivation behind the attack. The Telegraph says Devon and Cornwall police have faced criticism for their handling of the case so far. The Eye hears that Reform UK leader Nigel Farage declined state-funded security arrangements, reportedly because he didn't think they would adequately protect him. The Daily Star leads with the Prime Minister putting out England bunting outside Downing Street ahead of their World Cup semi-final match on Wednesday. And according to the Financial Times, the Dubai-based logistics company DP World is in talks to build a new port on the east coast of the United Arab Emirates to try to bypass the upheaval in the Strait of Hormuz. And worth remembering that the US has started bombing Iran again this evening. So let's take a look at the newspapers in more detail with Kevin Maguire and Sarah Vine. And Sarah, we're going to start actually with The Eye, which is the specifics of Nigel Farage and what he thinks he needs in terms of security amidst the backdrop of his £5 million and what's happening with Anne Widdecombe.
1: So one of his justifications for accepting this money is that he needed to pay for security because he wasn't getting any security from the taxpayer. And now it turns out that actually he was offered some security and he declined it because he didn't think it was good enough. We don't know what he was offered, but I imagine he was offered what everybody else is offered, which is, you know, panic buttons, bulletproof windows, all of that kind of stuff, you know, and a really good alarm system. But then he has got five houses, so I suppose maybe they weren't prepared to do it for all five. He is in a pickle, let's be honest. He is in a real pickle because poll ratings show that the public are very unimpressed with his donation stuff. And this is an attempt to, I think, you know, his whole sort of security thing is an attempt to wriggle out of it. But this will put another pin in his balloon, I think.
0: Five houses, not surprising. Organisations like Sky News struggle to work out which one he's in. But anyway.
2: you'll be misrepresented for saying that because I know they misrepresented the last. But I find the story in The Eye the most interesting of all the front pages this evening because they're saying he was offered state-funded security, including the bodyguard, car and train driver, same level as Kemi Badenoch, the opposition leader, but he turned it down as downgraded and inadequate. As I said earlier, cabinet minister had told me last week he was offered security, he turned it down and said, because he wanted the full package, the private jets. Now, I just thought that was a figure of speech. But Zia Yusuf, in his leadership team, has been going around saying the state is providing no protection whatsoever for Reform MPs.
0: So that's not true when it comes to Nigel Farage, because he was offered
2: MPs
1: wouldn't get protection because non-Reform MPs don't get protection.
2: But they would get the protection in their constituencies, at surgeries or their events, and they would get the household package too. So it's not true across the board there, which is why the Speaker, Lindsay Hoyle, was rather angry at this. But, of course, if one of your own has been murdered, and Widdecombe, I can understand why a party would feel particularly, would feel it more than others, although across the political spectrum there's big sympathy for and shock and horror. But, of course, they've got all these questions over their funding,
0: and
2: not just the £5 million, which, yes, Reform said was for security, then it was a reward for Brexit, then it was you can spend it on cars.
0: I don't want to completely go into that because there's lots of other stories to do, but I understand what you're saying.
2: But I can also see why they're making an issue of this, because they want to distract from a by-election against a bin. and probes in
1: which,
2: the
1: which
2: cash.
1: Which nobody forced them to have, by the way.
0: He's a great bin, as you know. A Reform spokesman said in response to the Eye front page, when asked, Nigel Farage is the most targeted politician in Britain and the only party leader who actually goes out to meet the public in huge numbers on the campaign trail. Within days of the assassination of Charlie Kirk, at a moment when the threat to public figures on the right was escalating, the security package Mr. Farage Farage was offered represented a 75% cut without clear reason. Faced with a state offer that no longer matched the threat against him, Nigel declined the downgraded and inadequate package, and Reform took the responsible decision to maintain proper protection rather than gamble with his
2: life. So it's what they pay for now.
0: That is what they've said.
2: So it's what they pay for now, but he was offered security.
0: Consistently said
2: he wasn't offered security, he was offered security.
3: That statement would imply that he already had security.
2: I think it's privately, you see the big burly blokes with hair.
3: Yeah, sure. Mm.
0: Maybe we all drill down into that even more and actually read the inside pages of the Eye on that one. In the meantime, The Guardian and The Mirror both going on the fact that the probe into Anne Widdecombe is now being treated as a terror case. The police have rearrested the suspect amid fresh debate over security for politicians, which we've already talked about. There is The Mirror as well. Specialist cops lead the investigation as CCTV shows suspect's arrest. And The Telegraph too, police under fire over Widdecombe terror probe. I know you're quite sympathetic, aren't you, for Devon and Cornwall police who, you know, effectively ruled out, you know, anything political as a motivation for this.
2: No, I wouldn't say sympathetic,
0: Why did they need to go into this at all?
2: Because they're the questions that are asked immediately, which is why they said it was a white Briton arrested, because you get all those questions, and we've seen what happens when rumours fly around, and they were at the point there was no political motive at that time. Now, is that sustained by a terror probe, or is it contradicted? But then we have to see where the terror probe goes.
3: I mean, I think it's always difficult in the early stages of an investigation like this for, you know, police have, you know, they're always asked to, they have to give a statement almost immediately. Yeah. And, you know, I don't think you can really blame them for not getting
2: it. They also said they were keeping an open mind.
3: Yeah, exactly. And we haven't mentioned the fact that there's Jude Bellingham on all the
0: Well, I was going to say, there's all sorts of interesting stories on the front of the Telegraph,
3: including a picture of Jude Bellingham.
0: It was leading all the front pages.
3: Our eye was drawn.
2: Can you imagine if I said that about one of the women?
0: I didn't. I went further. Apologies. He relaxes in the pool ahead of the match against Argentina. I'm going to come on to that in a minute. Two other really interesting stories, though. One is that Ed Miliband is willing to approve North Sea Oil and Gas to land the job as Chancellor. And the other one is no hosepipe ban if you're on benefits.
3: I mean, that's just that's like a parody headline, isn't it? You think that's what? How is that possible? Why? What is the only people on benefits are allowed to keep their flowers from dying?
2: Or fill up that pool, which they probably haven't got.
3: Maybe they're filling their notes.
2: I mean, I find this ridiculous. I'm all for helping people who haven't got a lot.
3: Really, that's not
2: but I do think we should have equal treatment on whether you can walk
3: in
2: your garden.
3: So
2: right?
3: Too. I think so. Well, I'm glad we agree on that, but I think that's absurd. Anyway, yes.
2: But as
3: someone whose flowers have all died, I'm feeling quite cross about that.
2: But it does, the T&Cs says applicants must be on benefits and have either three or more children under the age of 19 in full-time education or something
0: children
2: else.
0: Children need a green lawn.
2: Yeah.
0: Just very quickly on Ed Miliband, you know, the difficulty is what he does about North Sea oil and gas fields, the two specifically that we're waiting for licences for, and whether anybody wants him as Chancellor. Just very quickly.
2: Yeah, Rosebank and Jack Dore. This kind of U-turn's been coming for some time because, well, that's not going to bring down prices because it's an internationally traded...
0: it's what Trump always talks about.
2: And he gets it wrong.
0: Immigration and North Sea.
2: But there are taxes like to collect and jobs involved. And
3: Conservative has just won in
0: Aberdeen South.
2: Yeah. Aberdeen South,
3: Because Miliband's policies are destroying those people's lives.
0: Yeah, and the SNPs.
3: So I think this is purely political.
2: There's no contradiction with going for renewable electricity, wind, solar, and so on, and pumping what's left in the North Sea, which actually isn't very much because we've had most of it.
3: Yeah, but until recently he's been absolutely adamant that that's not.
2: Yeah, he got in an ideological position.
3: And now that he's got a nice
0: and we're in hot climes, or we're not, and there's reasons for taking that position.
2: Oh yeah,
0: but people say
2: it goes to
0: the international market, not to the UK, won't affect our prices.
2: But many of us are going to consume gas and petrol, diesel for some time to come.
0: far, let's take a look at the pictures that are also dominating, which is that of Sam Neill, this brilliant,
3: Sam Neill. Such a shame.
0: You know, some of the brilliant roles yeah. he was in, is it in the Metro there?
3: Yeah. No, I loved Sam Neill. He was one of those sort of quietly handsome chaps, wasn't he? And he was just brilliant. I mean, Jurassic Park is what he's remembered for, but he was in lots of other things as well. I think he had terrible cancer, didn't he?
0: He said he was in remission
3: yes,
0: from it, and then he wanted to see his.
3: All of a sudden.
0: He wanted to see his trees on his terraces grow, and he didn't fear death, but he would find it annoying because he had so much more to do.
3: I know.
0: Very, very sad news.
2: What a wonderful outlook if you're facing that. Yeah.
0: And a wonderful back catalogue of movies and films and TV, as we said. Let's take a look at the heatwave then, shall we? The third heatwave of the summer is fanning fires in different parts of the UK. In the Peak District, a 20-year-old woman has been arrested on suspicion of arson following the breakout of a fire around Saddleworth Moor. Last night, Derbyshire Fire and Rescue declared a major incident for another fire at Tintwistle Moor. Well, Natural England's Fire Severity Index has put much of England at very high risk of wildfires, with some areas in southern England and the Midlands at exceptional risk. Well, dozens of homes have been evacuated in North Wales as firefighters there tackle a fire on Conway Mountain. The fire service is urging people to stay away from the area around the village of Capalulo, saying it's too soon to know when residents can return home. And staying with the effects of the weather... Oh, am I doing that after? Am I talking about this first? I'm doing this. Staying with the effects of the weather, and a scientific study published today claims that an estimated 2,700 people died from heat-related causes in England and Wales during the May and June heatwaves. And experts are warning that excess heat is now the most dangerous form of extreme weather. Let's hear then from our health correspondent, Ashish Joshi.
4: Thousands of people are believed to have died because of the recent heat waves. And now scientists are warning health leaders that they'll need to prepare for extreme heat in the same way they do for the winter flu. A new study estimates over 2,700 heat wave-related deaths so far this summer. Around 2,200 of these happened in the 11-day heat wave in June. The other 500 occurred in May's 9-day heat wave. The study also found climate change played a significant role in driving up the death toll, with researchers estimating that more than 42% of the deaths were linked to additional warming caused by human activity. That's mainly the burning of fossil fuel. One of the report's authors has warned that extreme heat is the most dangerous type of weather, and urgent action will be needed to counter global warming.
5: If we don't do anything to slow the rate of warming and ultimately stop it, then at some point the number of people dying from heat stress in the summer will overtake the number of people that are dying during the winter months.
4: Okay. This report comes as the London Ambulance Service reports its busiest week in history during the June heatwave, when it responded to a record number of life-threatening emergencies.
0: Ashish Joshi there. So the weather, hot weather continues. We've talked about gardens, but it really is difficult for people with breathing difficulties, older people, younger people as well, how to take shade, whether there should be more, you know, cooling rooms for people to go to, old libraries or gyms or something. I mean, we need to.
3: Well, there's been a big controversy, hasn't there, over air conditioning and whether or not you should be allowed to have it in your home. Of course, it's very bad for the environment. It makes it makes the problem much worse. But particularly elderly people suffer a lot in the heat, and if you have a heart condition, it can make it very bad. One of my daughter's friend's granny died, which was very sad. One of my daughter's friend's granny died. So, you know, the 2,700 people is a lot of
2: people. That's more than people that are killed on the roads every year. That is a huge number of people, and we are changing the climate. We just talked about Rosebank and Jackdaw fields and whether production should start. I mean, we have to get off fossil fuels because we're burning the planet and it's now burning us.
0: Let's just show you pictures at the White House, shall we? The White House pool, the journalists that cover Trump have been asked to come in, and he's speaking. Should we listen? They're talking about Utah, I am told. They've got the governor of Utah there.
6: Thousands of acres. It's a total of almost 3 million acres. and we're going to be discussing it. But in fact, I think we'll start discussing it right now before I sign. After that, we're going to be signing two documents that are close to 1.5 million acres each. And Governor, do you want to say a few words about what we're doing and explain it to the press?
7: Yeah, Mr. President, this is a big day for Utah. The president did something very similar several years ago during his first term. Of course, the monuments were re-expanded under the past administration. And this matters to Utah. We believe that under the Antiquities Act, it's very clear that that these monument designations are supposed to be the smallest area possible.
0: Okay, we have to be honest with you, didn't know what we were being sucked into when the pool were called in. But it's Trump.
3: You thought it might be something interesting.
0: Well, it's Trump, so it could be anything soon, is the point, isn't it, really? And it's worth bearing in mind that US Central Command confirmed that it had started bombing Iran again at 9:45 UK time this evening, and had anticipated in a Trump interview earlier this evening that the US would hit Iran hard both tonight and tomorrow. So we're monitoring what Mr. Trump has to say. And also, we saw the pictures of Jude Bellingham, did we not, in the newspapers. We will look at a history of rivalry as England prepare to take on Argentina in the World Cup semi-finals.

Now, England's men are preparing to face Argentina on Wednesday in the World Cup semi-finals, you probably know. The two nations haven't met for more than 20 years, but it's a rivalry that stretches back much further and over matters much more serious than the outcome, perhaps, of a football match, depending on your point of view. Have a look at this.

0: Yes, so much history, so much to play for. I know, exactly. Today, the Prime Minister's spokesperson played down renewed calls from Argentina's foreign minister to reopen discussions about the status of the Falklands, saying the islanders' wish to remain British is clear. Well, tonight, England's goalkeeper, Jordan Pickford, said that football should do the talking.
1: It is just a game of football, and both passionate set of fans going there to watch a top-level game of football. And that's what football does. It brings fans together, it brings the nations together.

0: Falkland's future. The timing is not lost on us, is the point.
1: No, it's not. I mean, it's but it's all so exciting. I mean, I'm not really very interested in football. But I have suddenly become interested in football because it has been extraordinary the way they've played, and I think he's right. You know, it is just a game of football, and I think the Argentinians should stop being so political about it all because we're all enjoying the game.
2: Yeah, I think it's fine. They have their claim on the Malvinas, as they call it. That's as fine as if that's what it is. It's not invasions. It's not war. They've got the wrong approach. You should try and woo the people on the Falklands rather than forever threatening them. Just try and be good neighbours and you'll win them around. But Jordan Pickford there, good Sunderland lad. Kind of talking good sense.
0: Yeah.
2: I don't think many fans are going to be going on about the Falklands. It was a terrible event in 1982. About 1,000 people died, 250 of them British, but that was then. This is football now. And there used to be a group of horrible England fans. Used to always sing at Germany, two World Wars and one World Cup. You don't really hear that now. People have grown up and a bit more sensible.
0: I'm not sure. I think they still do.
2: Well, not many. You used to get Dan Buster songs and so on, but.
0: Argentina has been singing their own songs, to be fair, as well, which FIFA said it won't come down.
2: I'm sure. But the point being,
0: it's a long time since we competitively played Argentina. Mm-hmm. 2002, Japan, England won 1-0. Messi has never played against England, which in itself is absolutely fascinating. They managed to contain Erling Haaland. Can they do the same with Messi?
2: Yeah, if I was Argentina, I'd try and wind up Jude Bellingham, try and get him to retaliate and try and get him sent off the way they did David
0: with
2: Beckham. That's why I try and hopefully
0: Bellingham.
2: Well, I'm not sure. I think they'll have cottoned on this one, and I just hope he doesn't because he's such a fabulous player.
0: Yeah, 8 o'clock Wednesday, Atlanta, Georgia, cooler than here, so they should be fun. Certainly cooler than Miami. Lots still to come in the next hour of The Wrap. We will have more on counter-terror police who have taken over the investigation into Anne Widdecombe's killing. Back in a moment.
3: What's the best thing about being a Sky News journalist?
4: Who's funnier?
3: Being a Sky News journalist.
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8: Historic day here today. Congratulations. This is a huge moment. But what happens now?
9: Hear that whistle and that crunch? We know that they're coming from the south of the city where there's a column of Russian armoury.
10: I'm Alex Crawford and I'm Sky's special correspondent based in Istanbul.
11: Look at that sheet of flames, and that has happened within minutes, and now it's coming from both sides and it's moving this way.

0: Tonight on The Wrap, the United States strikes Iran for a third night as Trump says America will become the guardian of the Strait of Hormuz with a 20% charge on cargo ships. Counterterrorism police take over the investigation into the killing of the former MP Anne Widdecombe. And as wildfires spark in the continuing heat wave, a warning that the very hot weather is costing the lives of thousands of people in the UK. But we discuss the day's biggest stories with the Daily Mail's Sarah Vine and the Daily Mirror's Kevin Maguire. Plus, a first look at the front pages of tomorrow's newspapers coming up in about half an hour's time. Well, a very good evening to you, Sarah and Kevin. Welcome to you both as well. We start with breaking news this evening, and the US military has launched strikes against Iran for a third night in a row after President Trump threatened to hit Iran hard tonight and tomorrow. Well, earlier he said the US would reinstate its blockade of the Strait of Hormuz and will start charging a 20% toll on cargo moving through the strait. Well, U.S. Central Command said at 4:45 p.m. ET today, U.S. Central Command began launching the third consecutive night of strikes against Iran at the Commander-in-Chief's direction. These strikes will continue imposing a heavy cost on Iranian forces and degrade their ability to attack innocent civilians and commercial shipping in the Strait of Hormuz. Well, Donald Trump is speaking in the White House. Let's listen now.
1: With no legs, no arms, a face that's been horribly, horribly hurt. That was done by Iran. That was done by Soleimani, who was a person that was very evil. He was an evil genius. He was looking to take out a lot of our military installations in Iraq and Iran. And I got him before he got us. So we have to do what we're doing. And the strait is open. It will be open. We've cut down their capability very substantially, but they, you know, they're going to fight for a while. Our military has done a fantastic job. And, you know, the bottom line, though, and I say it to everybody, and I say it as much as you want to listen, Iran will not have a nuclear weapon. If we didn't bomb them with the B-2 bombers, that plane right there, if we didn't bomb them, they would have had a nuclear weapon long ago, within 1 month from the day we bombed them, they would have had, if we didn't do it, they would have had a nuclear weapon. If they had a nuclear weapon, Israel would no longer be with us. The Middle East probably would no longer be with us. Because you saw, they sent missiles to five different countries that never even knew they were involved because they're stone cold crazy. They are crazy. And we're not going to put it up. Yeah, I want to be reimbursed because we're protecting a very rich portion of the world. We're spending money. And so what we've done is we are going to be reimbursed for protection. We're protecting by the countries that we're helping. For instance, you look at the five countries. You have Saudi Arabia. You have UAE. You have Qatar, or Qatar, as I always say. You have Qatar, Bahrain. And by the way, you have others. You have Kuwait, and you have others. And they will do very well. But we think it's appropriate that we don't need them. You know, we have more oil than any other country in the world. When you add Venezuela, which has been amazing, which has tremendous amounts of oil that we control. When you add Venezuela and everything else, we have more than 50% of the world's supply. We don't need it, but we need it from the standpoint of protecting allies, et cetera, including Israel, including Saudi Arabia, including Qatar, including UAE. We're protecting all of them, and we've done a very effective job. So 4 months ago, these people had military that was very strong, by far the strongest probably in the Middle East. They were called the bully of the Middle East. Now they don't have a navy. They have 159 ships underwater. They had a total of 159 ships. Now every one of them is underwater. They had 230 airplanes, attack planes. They're all gone. They're gone. They had tremendous radar. It's all gone. They had tremendous anti-aircraft. It's all gone. Sadly, their leadership is all gone. They had their first-tier leaders are all dead. Their second-tier leaders are all dead. Their third-tier leaders, who we're dealing with, more or less, some of them are already gone. And then you read fake news like your network, CNN, which is fake news. You read them. You have them say Well, actually, aren't they doing quite well? Let me just tell you, they have now inflation of over 300%. 4 months ago, they had inflation of 5%. Now they're at over 300, could be 350%. They made a deal, they broke it, probably 10 times. And they killed a lot of people. They killed our people. But the protests is what they've done to the protests is 52,000. Have you ever seen any of the burial lots where they're doing, where they're burying the protesters? They killed 52,000 protesters. And on my watch, they can't do any of that. So we have them in a position that they don't have any military. There's not a thing they can do about it. All they have is fake news because they have the fake news would rather see us lose the war than win the war, which is really treasonous, in a certain way. So we're doing another very major attack tonight. They want to make a deal. They came back. We made a deal 2 days ago and they want to make a deal. They've been negotiating for 47 years, but nobody's ever hit them militarily. We're hitting them very hard. Thank you very much, everybody. Thank you very much.
2: Thank you guys.
0: So Donald Trump confirming another major attack is underway tonight. You can see our U.S. correspondent David Blevins is there. Targeting Iran's capabilities around the Strait of Hormuz, we're being led to believe, David. Coastal surveillance systems, drone and missile capabilities, Iranian military targets, because the Strait of Hormuz and the control of it is once again at the top of his mind with this 20% charge on cargo.
3: Yes, a third consecutive night of strikes, because it is now clear there are two very different interpretations of that memorandum of understanding signed between the United States and Iran. And we have one man, President Donald Trump, now attempting, it seems, to have everyone else pay for what many would regard as his mistake in choosing to go to war with Iran, resulting in the closure of the Strait of Hormuz, the busiest crude oil shipping route in the world. Now, these latest strikes come after he posted on Truth Social that he was reimposing the naval blockade on Iranian ports, that the United States would be, as he put it in capital letters, the guardian of the strait, and that he was going to impose this 20% charge on all shipped cargo to cover the cost of protecting it. Now, that provoked a rather sarcastic response from Iran's foreign minister, Abbas Araghchi, posting on X. He said, POTUS is absolutely right. Whoever provides secure and safe passage of commercial vessels through the Strait of Hormuz should be compensated for this service. Iran has always been the guardian of the strait and will remain so forever. 20% is, of course, too much. We will be fair. Worth pointing out, of course, that the Strait of Hormuz is international waters. So neither the United States or Iran has the legal authority to impose any charge on any vessel passing through it. But I think it is now very clear that the so-called memorandum of understanding resulted in a misunderstanding, because point 5 of the 14 states very clearly that Iran will facilitate the safe passage of commercial vessels. The problem is that Donald Trump never intended surrendering control. That's why he is now responding the way he is, and we're seeing this war of words play out, and it really does now feel like the United States and Iran are engaged in a forever war. These nightly strikes, the kind of war he vowed he would never become engaged in. And in the last few minutes, he was asked if bombing Iran for months is the new normal. His reply was, "We were in Vietnam for 19 years. This is just a military skirmish."
0: Goodness me, fascinating stuff. I'm making notes on what the Iranian news agencies say have been bombed so far. Bandar Abbas, Bashir, Kish and Keshem Islands and Abu Musa Island in the Gulf. That attack most certainly, David, underway. We'll see what happens tomorrow too. Thank you very much indeed for that. Yes, Trump saying we want to be reimbursed for protecting countries that we're helping in the Strait of Hormuz. These are allied countries getting oil out. And actually, the commodities and energy columnist for Bloomberg has suggested that the 20% fee on cargo shipping on his first reading amounts to $15 a barrel extra.
4: Yeah. He's mad. I mean, the Vietnam War, which he dodged the draft with bone spurs, I don't blame him for doing that, but America lost the Vietnam War. 19 years lost. And there, Lyndon Johnson, Richard Nixon, would say, oh, we've destroyed so many, you know, tanks or planes of the Viet Cong and the North Vietnamese, we've killed so many, and they lost. And he just ran through a whole load of statistics there. And he can't get open a waterway that was open until he and Netanyahu started this war. Now it's closed frequently. And he can talk about 20%. He has no legal powers to impose that, but he's legitimised the Iranian demands for attacks of their own. I mean, he's bonkers.
5: Well, we're very far away from what a lot of people thought was the motivation for this, which was to help the people of Iran who have been oppressed by a horrible regime for a very long time and who have risen up time and again and who have tried very hard to, you know, wrest back control of their country from this regime. And that was really... it now looks as though that was just Trump's excuse for going in. And I think that is really morally repugnant, actually. Because if what you're trying to do is just take control of effectively a, you know, a shipping area, and you use the suffering of the people of Iran who have been tortured, killed, oppressed, you know, they're still outside the embassy, you know... You know, God bless them, they're trying. And you use that as a way of, you know, basically making some money. I'm sorry, but that is just really beyond the pale as far as
4: I... regime change was one of... Protecting Iranians was one of three reasons he came. The other one, he claimed there's about to be an imminent attack by Iran. No evidence that the US military said. And the third one was we're about to get a nuclear weapon. No evidence of that either. He's somehow... He's blundered into this... This war, and he can't end it.
0: Real concerns about the enrichment of uranium.
4: Oh, yes, no. But
0: they're still seeking. Those are also legitimate concerns.
4: There's no evidence they were about to get a nuclear weapon.
5: But what he said just now would imply that it's really just a commercial thing.
0: Well, yeah. Except he's trying to wrest control of the strait from Iran. And
4: he's given them control.
0: So he's given them control because it's... Yeah. We'll keep an eye on that. More places being bombed, it seems. So we'll keep an eye on what the Iranians are saying about that. But let's stay with Iran because the British government summoned the Iranian ambassador to the UK this afternoon. That came after the announcement that Iran's Revolutionary Guard Corps, the IRGC, has been labelled now a threat to national security. Members of that organisation now face life imprisonment. Let's listen to Keir Starmer.
6: We know that some of the violence and intimidation is coming from foreign states. We know that. Indeed, as you all know, I know, a criminal group called the Islamic Movement of Companions of the Right have publicly claimed 7 attacks at UK locations linked to Jewish and Israeli communities. And sitting behind them were members of Iran's IRGC Quds Force. We know that. And of course, the IRGC itself has a long history of using proxies and criminal networks to target people in the UK, including our Jewish communities. So today, under our new state threat powers, we're designating this criminal group, the Islamic Movement of Companions of the Right, and we're designating the IRGC. And what that means is that anyone found supporting or assisting these groups will now face up to 14 years in prison. That is the material impact of that change that we're making today.
0: Yes, Keir Starmer speaking there. 2 members of the Jewish community in the garden at Downing Street. And in fact, another organisation which has been accused of instigating acts of violence against Jewish people has also been proscribed today as part of this change in state law, effectively.
4: Yeah, under the new act, because it couldn't be designated a terrorist organisation because it was part of the state of Iran rather than a group itself. But if that's supporting or assisting up to 14 years, that will mean if it's hiring thugs to carry out its campaign of terror against Jewish people in the Jewish community, then they can face much heavier sentences than they would if they were, for instance, caught to have set the ambulances on fire as criminals.
0: OK, that's interesting, isn't it? Yes, the organisation we're talking about is the Islamic Movement of Companions of the Right, otherwise known as HEYI, which has publicly claimed responsibility for 7 attacks at UK locations linked to Jewish and Israeli communities and Persian language media as well, including the anti-Semitic arson attack on 4 Hatzolah ambulances in Golders Green in March, which really drew attention to this. Yeah, there are the pictures. I mean, that was the first first of what felt like many. The Foreign Secretary, Yvette Cooper, said she'd summoned the Iranian ambassador to discuss the country's hostile activities in the UK. We will not tolerate threats to our security or to the safety of those who live here, pointing out that the UK has more than 550 sanctioned designations in place on Iranian individuals and entities in response to the regime's human rights violations, nuclear escalation and malign influence internationally. That was the way power was, given before the conflict and the bombing by America, which is continuing tonight, Sarah.
5: Yeah, I mean, I think that this is a really good move. I think a lot of people will see this as proper grown-up politics. This is what this is what they should be doing. These people are not okay, and yes, they should definitely be clamped down on as much as possible. We can't have foreign agents operating in Britain, especially given the rise in anti-Semitic attacks, because that's who they are targeting. They're targeting Jewish communities and Israelis.
0: The UK Maritime Organisation says it's received reports of an incident northeast of Oman's Kalkhat, suggesting that a vessel has been hit. Let me try and find a bit more of that. It says the master of a tanker reports being hit by an unknown projectile on its starboard side engine room. All crew are safe and accounted for with no environmental impact reported. So that looks like that is off Oman. That came as tonight Yemen's Iran-aligned Houthis threatened to disrupt ships transitioning the Red Sea to the Suez Canal, potentially opening a new front in the regional war, which could challenge cargo seeking to bypass the strait, which no doubt they have been trying to do. So you block oil in two places, your dollar price for a barrel goes up.
5: Of course, yeah, absolutely. So, I mean, it's as Kevin says, it's just incomprehensible what they're trying to do. Which I don't understand what the strategy is. Mm-hmm. It's the forever war, as you say. If he thinks he can just carry on doing this ad infinitum, mm-hmm. This is not going to benefit anybody.
4: Maybe instead of using these son-in-law and his property mate, he gets some proper diplomats to go along and try and resolve this.
5: But it doesn't benefit anyone. It's not getting us anywhere. He hasn't won, really. There doesn't seem to be any end in sight.
0: Well, we heard David Blevins talk about the comparison with Vietnam, which went on for a long time, saying this is just a skirmish. And in fact, there has been a new poll carried out by Reuters Ipsos, saying 79% of Americans now think US military involvement in Iran will continue for an extended period of time. And certainly Donald Trump has promised action tonight and tomorrow night. And that began, according to US Central Command, at about 9:45 p.m. this evening, that latest bombing.
4: He's declared victory many times.
0: Now, let us move on. Counter-terror police have confirmed that they have taken over the inquiry into the killing of the former MP Anne Widdecombe. A 28-year-old man was arrested on suspicion of her murder on Saturday and was rearrested on suspicion of terrorism offences earlier today. Well, the Home Secretary says the suspect was not known to the government's anti-terror scheme Prevent. Ms. Widdecombe's death has highlighted concerns over the security of politicians, as our West of England correspondent Dan Whitehead reports.
7: Arriving at speed, this is the moment police captured the man suspected of murdering Anne Widdecombe. From the start, this has been a fast-paced investigation. Now we learn it is being led by counter-terrorism police after the 28-year-old was rearrested on suspicion of terrorism offences.
8: I can confirm to the House that this man was not known to Prevent. The police have cautioned against speculating about the case. That is the right thing to do for Anne's family and friends. It is also vital that the police are given the space they need to carry out their work. Today is a dark day in our political life, but we must also use it as an opportunity to celebrate Anne Widdecombe's memory.
7: Counter-terrorism police took the lead after new information and evidence came to light.
9: While the forensic work continues at Anne Widdecombe's house down here, this has become a far wider inquiry. Counter-terrorism police describing it as a complex and dynamic investigation.
10: The police have now established evidence of some form of motive, which has now brought about the involvement of the counter-terrorism police. The motive will have been found, obviously, during the searches and such that the police are conducting or through interviews with the suspect, so it might not have been immediately apparent.
7: This is an inquiry involving multiple agencies at multiple locations, with the focus on a suspect who may have travelled some 270 miles from Rotherham to carry out the attack.
11: So police came outside undercovers, went in, had like field guns and went in. Arrested him, took him away, and then they wait all night.
12: Saw a load of police arriving, and then forensics come in with all the white suits on, three or four of those, cornered it all off.
7: Anne Widdecombe's death came just a day after she appeared on TV as a Reform UK spokesperson. It has re-sparked the debate surrounding the safety of politicians.
13: Just for the record, every member of Parliament is equal in the security to me. There is no difference between any member, I want to assure.
14: In the last 10 years, two MPs, Joe Cox and Sir David Amis, have been murdered. And now a former MP has been murdered as well. The threat is clearly real.
7: Political motivation for the murder had previously been ruled out. The head of counter-terrorism police says they are now pursuing multiple lines of inquiry to establish just why the 78-year-old was murdered. Dan White is Sky News on Dartmoor, Devon.
0: Well, this has raised a number of questions, as we know. Devon and Cornwall Police, why did they feel like they categorically ruled out that this might have political motivations? And secondly, what to do about MP safety? Mm. We've heard tonight that Reform turned down a state offer for Nigel Farage, according to The Eye, and we've had a statement about that from Reform tonight. So how do you protect MPs, and is it only certain MPs that will always get protection?
4: Yeah, the Reform statement confirms there was an offer for Farage when they've always said no, nothing's been offered. In fact, Zia Yusuf stressed that today, when it's clearly not the case. It's untrue. It was offered, and he, according to The Eye, he could have had the same protection as Kemi Bay, not leader in the opposition, but declined it. But Devon and Cornwall have questions to answer, because they said they were keeping an open mind, but they said that there was no, they established no political motive. And that seems to have changed with the involvement of counter-terror police, if something's been perhaps discovered on a phone or a computer or elsewhere. I'm speculating. I know they say don't speculate, but we all speculate to some degree. But we won't really get the full picture until if there is a trial.
5: I mean, I do know that Anne Widdecombe had quite a lot of security at her house, and she had cameras everywhere. So, you know, there's, to an extent, there's only so much you can do to protect yourself against, you know, people like this. If someone's determined to come and get you, unless you've got close protection and you're basically being followed around by two men, that, you know, it's very hard.
0: Well, you have lived and breathed this,
5: to
0: Michael Gove at, you know, turbulent times,
5: yes.
0: Brexit et al. And, you know, did you feel yourself under threat? Because family members don't get protection, you were saying.
5: No, family members don't get any protection at all. But the man who killed David Amis, who was good friends with Anne, had originally targeted Michael. That was his. Michael was actually his first choice of victim, and but he failed to see an opportunity. But when they arrested him, they found that he had been outside our house on multiple occasions. And you know, this is part of the other thing is that, you know, people know where MPs live. The internet, you know, you can get someone's address very easily, you can get their phone number very easily. And you know, our address was published on the internet, so anyone really could just show up, and you just have to be unlucky, really.
0: But has there been a dip, I mean, post-IRA, really, you know, in understanding the threat?
5: The thing about the IRA was that they always gave a warning, at least, you know, they as bad as they were, they had a sort of code.
4: Not for the assassinations of the four MPs.
5: No, that's true.
4: And the INLA, the other organisation. And then violence seemed to fall, but then, of course, Joe Cox, Brexit neo-Nazi, David Amos 5 years ago, and there's a mistake.
0: Before that, Stephen Timms, I suppose.
4: Stephen Timms, a Liberal Democrat MP.
0: Do we really have to still have surgeries that are in person? I know many MPs
4: well,
0: do.
4: You can have a surgery now. You can have
0: online.
4: The police with you. That's available to all MPs. If you're doing that, if you're going somewhere in your constituency, you're going to have a police presence.
5: This,
4: But there is... Will everyone have a gun guard or gun guards everywhere?
5: No, exactly.
4: It's impossible.
5: These people are often, you know, loners. You know, this guy doesn't seem to have been known to the police. We don't know, but it doesn't seem that way. So, you know, how can you protect against somebody who's got no criminal record, who hasn't done anything like that before, who's never... You know, it's very difficult.
0: Mm. Well, we'll see how that case plays out, certainly. In the meantime, let's take you back to the Strait of Hormuz. We're hearing from the UAE Defence Ministry, the United Arab Emirates, that two national tankers have been targeted by two Iranian cruise missiles in the southern Strait of Hormuz. The Defence Ministry saying one Indian crew member has been killed on a tanker. Eight others have been wounded. They go on to say that there are fires on both tankers, which have been now brought under control, we are hearing. The UAE Defence Ministry saying it retains full right to respond to any escalation like this. So the Ministry of Defence announced that the national tankers, and they've given the names here, Mombasa and Bahia, were targeted by two Iranian cruise missiles in the southern passage of the Strait of Hormuz in Omani territorial waters. The targeting resulted in the death of one crew member of the tanker Mombasa of Indian nationality, the injury of eight others, including four serious injuries, six of Indian nationality and two of Ukrainian nationality. The targeting also caused material damage to the two tankers as a result of fires breaking out on board. The fires have been brought under control on both tankers. The UAE Ministry of Defence condemns this brazen attack, which constitutes a serious violation and a clear breach of international law, threatening the security and stability of the region. It emphasises the state reserves its full right to respond to this escalation and to take all necessary measures to protect its territories, people and residents, thereby ensuring the preservation of its sovereignty. The ministry expresses it is on high alert and fully prepared to deal with any threats. So it does appear there has been a serious attack on two tankers in the Strait of Hormuz in Omani territorial waters. This comes after a third night of bombing by the Americans, taking out, as we heard from Donald Trump, capabilities that threatened the Strait of Hormuz, Iranian capabilities that threatened the Strait of Hormuz. A number of places have been targeted, including three islands, we understand, according to Iranian state media. Escalation once again.
4: It is, and the UAE's right, and Oman's caught up in this too, in a war, Trump and Netanyahu are pushed to one side now, and Iran are locked in. And there seems to be no way forward at the moment. And Trump was saying the strait was open. It's clearly not open. He's sounding like a pirate wanting to impose tolls, which legitimises the Iranians' request for tolls, which, of course, is an international waterway. No tolls would ever be legal. It's rather like England or the UK and France trying to charge for going through the English Channel. So it's an international waterway.
0: Well, Donald Trump has been talking about this from the Oval Office in the last half hour. Let's have a listen.
1: Well, I think it's going very fast. We've demolished their military. We're hitting them very hard. We had a deal yesterday or the day before yesterday. It was all done. And then they broke up that deal immediately because they found out there was something in the deal they didn't like. And they're wired differently, and we're not going to put up with it. We are just going forward. We're attacking them tonight. We're taking out all of their capability for anything having to do with the strait, with the Hormuz Strait. And I think in the end, we will end up just controlling the whole thing.
15: And what
1: they're doing is being very foolish, very stupid, and they've treated people horribly. They've killed 52,000 protesters so far that we can determine. It might be more than that, but 52,000 protesters have been killed. And it's really a terrible situation. But we'll have it under control very quickly. Yeah.
0: Yes, it was only 8 hours ago that Trump posted, as you suggested, the strait is open and will remain open. It looks like what Iran has done is fired at two international tankers in Omani waters.
5: Well,
0: to make the point
5: that they mean business, aren't they?
0: Absolutely, yeah. Yes, I'm just looking at some, yeah, the UK Maritime Trade Operations Agency, which monitors these attacks, is now confirming one of those projectiles, an unknown projectile, it suggests, off Oman's Kalhat area. But we've had a statement from the UAE reserving the right to retaliate. We'll keep an eye on that story, see if we get more pictures of those tankers which have been on fire, and I'll bring you the newspapers too after this break.

0: Well, it is now time to see what is making the front pages of tomorrow's newspapers. So let's start with the Metro, which reports that counter-terrorism police are now leading the investigation into the suspected murder of the former Conservative MP Anne Widdecombe. The Times carries details on what may have prompted the police to treat the incident as terror-related. That is also the main story for The Guardian, which says the new development has prompted further debate over politicians' safety. It's also the main story for The Express, as a 28-year-old man remains in custody on suspicion of murder. The Mirror with that story too, as officers say they are pursuing multiple lines of inquiry to unearth the motivation behind the attack. Well, The Telegraph says Devon and Cornwall police have faced criticism for their handling of the case so far. Well, The Eye hears that Reform UK leader Nigel Farage declined state-funded security arrangements, reportedly because he didn't think they would adequately protect him. According to the Financial Times, the Dubai-based logistics company DP World is in talks to build a new port on the east coast of the United Arab Emirates to try to bypass the upheaval in the Strait of Hormuz. And the Daily Star leads with the Prime Minister putting out England bunting outside Downing Street ahead of the World Cup semi-final match on Wednesday. There's only one number 10.
1: Is that a real picture?
0: I don't know if that, I don't. Is that a real picture? No, apparently no, I'm told.
2: No, I hoped
1: it was.
0: But number 10 is the shirt of Jude Bellingham.
2: Yes.
0: Anyway, let's have a look at the newspapers. We're going to come on to football, because it's inside pages on that, you'll be pleased to hear. But let's first of all start with The Eye. You know, in the backwash of the Anne Widdecombe case now being looked at by terror police, Farage, Nigel Farage, the paper says, declined state-funded security, calling the offer inadequate. Mm. It's an interesting read, isn't it?
1: Well, it is an interesting read, and you know, he was offered more than what most MPs would get, which is you know, security in the home, basically. He was actually offered a security detail, which he turned down. I mean, I don't know what more he could have been offered, to be honest, because I don't think, I mean, that's what the Prime Minister gets. He gets people who follow him around wherever he goes.
0: Yeah.
1: And an invasive driver.
0: Yes, so a bodyguard even, a car, and a trained driver, as he considered the level of protection to be downgraded and inadequate. That's why he turned it down.
1: That's the same as
0: the Conservative leader, Kimmy Badenoch, would have.
1: Yeah, that's what she gets. And so I mean, that's perfectly...
2: And Keir Starmer when he was opposition leader and others before him. But if he's reform and his benefactors, his fairy godfathers are paying for more, he wants to keep that eating. He can have it if he likes,
0: but it then means what he was offered.
2: I'm sure he could, but it does mean when Reform have been saying he's been offered nothing, and Zia Yusuf, I think he styles himself a shadow Home Affairs spokesman. Yeah. Anyway, says the state is providing no protection whatsoever, close quotes, for Reform MPs. It's just not true, because Reform MPs also get what's offered to other MPs in terms of security in your home, alarms and lights and panic alarms and everything like that. And then if you go on constituency business, you have a surgery, you can have, you know, you speak to the local police and you can have somebody there. So it's not true, but I can see they've lost one of their own, so they'll feel that very deeply, but also they want to distract, let's be honest, away from all the inquiries over the £5 million.
0: Make the point that he needed the £5 million because he needed the security.
2: That was their initial explanation for the secret £5 million, but then he moved on to reward for Brexit. And then I almost said it. I almost said breakfast.
0: I know. He did say
2: it. I thought I'd get away with it. And then he said, oh, I could spend it on Ferraris and gambling
0: It's none of your business. It's my money. None of your business. Yeah. It was underclear. It was personal matters.
2: Yeah, and go away. About but posh George and go away with everything else, all the crypto money.
1: Why couldn't he just supplement the government security if he felt he needed more? He could have just bought some more security for himself to add on to it.
2: But it's not true. They haven't been given nothing. It's not true.
0: Well, let's see what they come back with for that. The statement they've issued tonight is that Nigel Farage is the most targeted politician in Britain, you know, and they've said that before, and the only one who actually goes out to meet the public in huge numbers.
2: That's just not true.
0: On the campaign trail. Well, he has got a campaign trail to fight, as we know, against Count Binface, within days of the assassination of Charlie Kirk, at a moment when the threat to public figures on the right was escalating, the security package Mr. Farage was offered represented a 75% cut without clear reason. Faced with a state offer that no longer matched the threat against him, Nigel declined the downgraded and inadequate package, and Reform took the responsible decision to maintain proper protection rather than gamble with his life. So we need all of that explaining. What was he offered before? Why was it a cut? Why was it inadequate? And why couldn't
2: is that cut on what Reform was providing privately with whoever's money?
0: But he was offered
2: protection. They are offered protection. It's just not true to say they're not.
1: Mm. And also, does having state protection preclude you having sort of topping it up with your own private protection if you want to? I don't think it does. So, again, that doesn't work.
0: OK, we'll see what they say about that in more detail tomorrow. In the meantime, many of the newspapers, of course, going on the Anne Widdecombe case now being treated as a terror case. You know, we await the detail of what new information came to light. We saw Shabana Mahmood in the Commons today talking about the need for security, the fact that she's offered Nigel Farage a meeting now with the, what's it called, the Royals and VIP group, which looks into who should be protected. And I think they've accepted that. Mm-hmm. But also talking about former MPs, because Anne Widdecombe was a former MP.
1: Yeah.
0: You know, how far you offer people
1: exactly.
0: Protection.
1: And it's very... I mean, basically, it has to really be decided on a case-by-case basis. And what they normally do is they will have a security threat assessment. Yeah. And they will look at all the threats that are there against you, and they will decide on that basis whether you actually maybe need just your house securing, or whether you need close protection, whether you need more than that. And that is something that gets reassessed time after time. So, for example, one of the reasons Michael was living in a so-called grace and favour was because...
0: This is Michael Gove.
1: Michael Gove, my ex-husband, was because his terror threat was deemed to be so high that he had to be in a secure building. So there are things that can be done. There are tools available to them so they can actually protect people. But it really does depend on, and you know, your threat can wane and it can wax. It can be worse and with the passage of time, things get better. But the point is there is quite a serious department in place that does look at this stuff and deals with it very effectively. I don't know why Anne hadn't been assessed as a high level threat. Perhaps she had, or perhaps she hadn't. Mm. I know that she had quite a lot of security at her house. But as I understand it, and I don't know if this is confirmed, but as I understand it, it was very hot. She'd left a door open. You know, humans are humans.
2: She was last an MP 16 years ago. Mm. Was it 2010? She stood down. Mm. So presumably you drop off the radar. Mm.
1: She did do a lot of stuff.
2: There was a Northern Ireland secretary in the Wilson years and Callaghan years, Roy Mason. And after he ceased to be a cabinet minister, when they review him, and it was always said they threatened to take away his car and the bodyguard, and he'd make an inflammatory speech in the House of Lords about the IRA in order to keep it. That was always said. He said he'd like to go to to a working men's club, like to sit in the corner, have his pint with his mates, and he'd quite like the guard to be nearby, but it was costing us.
1: Drive him home.
0: We'll come on to Keir Starmer in just a moment in a footballing matter, but in the meantime, Sir Ollie Robbins, who was sacked by Keir Starmer, the Foreign Office, or the former Foreign Office chief, has said, actually, you didn't follow due process, and reluctant Robbins takes Starmer to court.
1: That's going to be really interesting, isn't it?
0: I mean, the suggestion was that potentially he could be reinstated by Andy Burnham. Do you remember way back after the by-election? But you suggested not now.
1: Well, no, not now, but also if all the sort of details start to come out about that process, that'll be fascinating, won't it?
2: There's a string of permanent secretaries when the Conservatives are in, including the Home Office, who've got big paydays over their sackings. I suspect he's now going to get a wheelbarrow load of cash over the way he was sacked. And if you followed the evidence of the Foreign Affairs Select Committee over the appointment of Peter Manson, you could see that Ollie Robbins was a fool guy, because he could see number 10 so wanted Peter Mandelson, they didn't really want any checks to be done rigorously.
0: And he came in late in the process, remember?
2: Yes,
0: he was barely there when this process was underway.
2: And he was deemed a very credible witness.
0: Yes, indeed, when he gave evidence. Let's go to The Telegraph. I don't know if you are in an area of hosepipe bans, but the suggestion is that benefit claimants have been given permission to ignore hosepipe bans.
1: It's just bonkers. I mean, that is the most bonkers sort of. It's one of those you'd have to beggar's belief moments, isn't it? Why is it that people who are on benefits should have access to hose pipes when everybody else doesn't? I don't understand.
2: Because they're on social tariff. But no, look, it just...
1: Why? I
2: think in truth, they're less likely to have swimming pools and big gardens, I would suggest. But look, you've got to treat everybody the same, unless somebody has a medical condition or whatever.
0: But that needs a hose pipe.
2: Yeah, well, I don't know. You might have to spray yourself outside.
0: Yeah, you might. You might need a clean car.
2: Does anyone ever get prosecuted anyway? I'm sure people just go out.
0: Go out midnight anyway.
2: Yeah, well, yeah.
0: When I'm home. Let's go to the Daily Star. There's only one number 10. Forget politics. Back Jude and the lads. So the build. These are Tuesday's papers. It's build-up time, isn't it?
1: But that's not really a real picture, is it?
0: No. Well,
1: it's not a real picture. No. It's a mock-up.
2: I wish it was.
1: It would be quite fun if it was.
0: That looks like him in Miami, because he looks really hot. And obviously we know Miami felt like 44 degrees or something, didn't we? But anyway,
1: yeah.
0: So the point is that number 10's put the flags out. If we go inside the Times,
1: it looks like they're all...
0: Well, no, they're not quite naked. They're relaxing in swimming pools.
1: I can't see
2: you. You haven't got your glasses, have you?
1: I had to get my old lady spectacles out.
0: Here's the picture. And also that the Prime Minister's last act could be watching the final. So he's been out meeting the Coalition of the Willing. There's all sorts of praise for him by Friedrich Merz and Emmanuel Macron. There's the footballers that you talked about.
2: If you're going to go out, what a way to go.
0: What, in the World Cup final?
2: Yeah, I mean, a real top seat.
0: So why would it be him and not Andy Burnham? Just explain the timing.
2: Because the timing, the switch will be on the Monday when...
0: So in the air?
2: He will, he'll come back.
0: Keir Starmer
1: actually moving out of number 10 on Monday and Andy Burnham's moving in?
2: Unless they have a private arrangement where Andy Burnham says you can stay in your family. But the Times have a very little handy... the proposed itinerary, which means it's probably not the itinerary. That proposed doing a lot of heavy lifting. But he watches the final 8 o'clock. 11 o'clock, the trophy. Mm-hmm. Monday, he gets a plane at 12:30 a.m. Lands at 7:30 a.m. 11 o'clock, leaves Downing Street. There we are. I mean, it's a draft.
0: It's a draft, isn't it?
2: But it's probably in the ballpark.
0: Have you got plans to watch it somewhere exciting or not really?
2: Yeah, a mate, yeah.
0: At a mate?
2: That's exciting. Well, I won't be chucking VR up in the...
1: Do you think they will get there?
2: Yeah, I think it's in the balance. But you hope, don't you? You hope.
0: We live in hope.
2: Yeah, you've got
1: to. We live in hope.
0: Yes. Thomas Tuchel's, knocking them into shape as we speak.
2: Spain beat France. Yeah. I think Spain will beat...
0: We've got one more, we might as well dwell on this, but we've got one more paper, which is that multitasking by women is a myth. Women are not better at multitasking than men, but simply appear less rude when they do it.
1: This is a great story. I don't want to sound like a misandrist, someone's attacking men, but the thing about men is that when they do a thing that women do all the time, they make a gigantic fuss about it. It's just the way it is, and I don't know why they do it. It's like they unload the dishwasher once and it's like...
0: Yeah, or they watch when food is boiling.
1: Yes.
0: You could be doing something else when food is boiling.
1: Yeah, you could. You don't have to stand there watching
0: the actual
1: food.
0: You just literally watch it.
2: Alas, I'm here if you're talking about... You know what we really do? We really do is we just do it badly. Empty the dishwasher badly, stack it badly, do the ironing badly, don't
0: That's
2: cook
0: as much
2: well.
0: As you like. And
1: then, I think you do it badly so that you don't have to do it.
2: Exactly. That's the bit. It's not moaning. It's just doing badly.
0: See you on the other side. That means after the football. Thank you both, Kevin, Sarah. We've got sport next. We will bring you the thoughts of Brendan McCullum, who has spoken publicly for the first time since being stood down as England's Test head coach.
3: I'm James Matthews, and I'm Sky's US correspondent, based here in Washington, D.C. James Matthews from Sky News. Can I ask, why was Ghislaine Maxwell invited to your daughter Chelsea Clinton's wedding in 2010? Maria, did you offer to President Trump your Nobel Peace Prize?
4: I presented the President of the United States the medal.
3: Free, wherever you get your news.
5: Bang, bang. 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
3: 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Today, this land they call sacred is at the heart of America's electric car revolution.
7: To me, it's a sacred ground.
3: David Cameron says that you should vote through funding for Ukraine. What do you say to that?
8: I really don't care what David Cameron has to say.
3: Did you stay at the apartment of Jeffrey Epstein?
9: I'm not answering any questions about him.
3: I've covered some of the biggest stories in the world. Mr. Patel, did you endanger public safety when you said the killer was in custody? Does your past behaviour make you unfit to serve?
10: Escort, coming out!
3: San Quentin houses America's largest death row. They rarely allow cameras onto the condemned block.
11: James Matthews, Sky News.
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3: 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Mr. Trump, James Matthews from Sky News.
13: Hey, James.
3: Mr. Musk, has your ignorance and ego cost Ukrainian lives? Vladimir Putin calls you outstanding. What do you call him, sir? James Matthews from Sky News, Mr. Mamdani.
14: I have to be honest, when you said you were from Sky News, I just got very excited. Could you repeat the question one more time?
0: Well, hello and thank you for watching tonight on The Wrap. We will be joined by the very best commentators to explain the how and the why.
15: He did know what he was doing.
1: Both agree on that, can we?
2: No.
1: No.
0: Can expect more analysis.
2: It's going to get deeper. I think it's going to end up with Russia.
1: Is war inevitable?
16: What he's interested in is a deal.
17: That doesn't rule out strikes.
16: I disagree.
0: And laughs along the way.
18: Plus, a look at tomorrow's headlines. The Wrap. Everything wrapped up for you from 10.
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21: Ed Conway. 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
20: Here it is.
19: First off, just the scale of what we're looking at.
21: Our data shows it's been happening. Question is, why it hasn't been stopped?
23: Jubilation in the streets, while some... emotional.
24: This is a political victory for Prime Minister Modi and his Hindu Nationalist Party.
25: I'm Neville Lazarus and I'm Sky's reporter based in Delhi.
26: Companies like these are helping India in its trajectory to be a serious player in space exploration.
25: Sky News, get the full story first.
0: Lots of sport around. Let's get the latest.

0: Robbie Keane, the manager. When did you realise that coaching and management was something that was going to be in your future?
1: Well, I started doing my coaching badges in my late 20s with the RSFA. I used to do quite a lot anyway. I used to watch a lot of the managers, see what they do, how they deal with players, and also the sessions that they did. So I was always kind of intrigued with stuff like that. But then as I started to get older, I knew that that's exactly what I wanted to do when I finished, because I love football. I love being on the grass. I love being around a club. I live in the dressing room and with players and trying to help players. So, yeah, I kind of knew a long time ago.
0: Great players don't always make great managers. So talk to us about that transition.
1: I found it quite natural because I was a captain for a long time.
2: Robbie Keane captains the Tottenham side tonight on his 100th Premiership appearance for them.
1: You know, you'd have to fall out with certain people. You know, if people's not turning up, disrespecting the coaching staff in some way, or especially the fitness guys or the kit men. So that was always, I was always okay with that.
0: What did you learn from being an assistant?
1: When I was with the national team, with Mick, obviously I knew Mick before because I played under him. So I knew Mick's personality. I knew how real he is with people, how honest he is with people. And that's one thing that I always said to the players, I'll always tell you the truth, why you're not playing and what you can do to improve, to help yourself get back in the team. You know, just watching Mick close up, how he interacts, not just with the players, how he interacts with

0: there's limited opportunities in England because there's thousands of people trying to get jobs, and you see a lot of people, the same people getting the same jobs in the Championship and in League One, and you've got young coaches crying out for opportunities.
1: David, thank you. Let's take a look at the weather now.
2: Dinner under the stars tonight?
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1: Well, some southern parts will see heatwave conditions through to the weekend, at least, but without the extremes of last week. There'll be a warm start for most of us tomorrow, with a stiff wind in the south and east, bringing extensive low cloud. Western parts, meanwhile, can expect plenty of sunshine, but the odd short-lived fog patch is possible. Central and eastern parts will see the early cloud largely burning off during the morning, leaving plenty of sunshine. Many northeastern coasts will stay rather grey. It will be warm, generally hot in the south, but cool near the North Sea.
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1: Well, that was the wrap. Thank you so much for watching. We will have all the top stories coming up right here on Sky News. Lots to talk about soon.
5: Hear that whistle and that crunch? We know that they're coming from the south of the city, where there's a column of Russian armoury.
6: I'm Alex Crawford and I'm Sky's special correspondent based in Istanbul.
7: Look at that sheet of flames, and that has happened within minutes, and now it's coming from both sides and it's moving this way.
1: What's the best thing about being a Sky News journalist?
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12: 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Congratulations. This is a huge moment.
9: But what happens now?

0: This is Sky News, the headlines. The US strikes Iran for a third night as Trump says America will become the guardian of the Strait of Hormuz and will impose a toll on cargo ships. The UK government summons Iran's ambassador after announcing that the Islamic Revolutionary Guard Corps will be designated a threat to national security. Counter-terror police now in charge of the investigation into the death of former MP Anne Widdecombe. As the UK is hit by another heatwave, experts say the hot weather in May and June killed nearly 3,000 people. Well, the US military has launched strikes against Iran for a third consecutive night in a row after President Trump threatened to hit the country hard. Earlier, he said the United States would reinstate its blockade of Iran and will charge a toll on cargo moving through the Strait of Hormuz. Well, it's the latest development in what appears to be the total collapse of the interim agreement to end the war.
1: Well, I think it's going very fast. We've demolished their military. We're hitting them very hard. We had a deal yesterday or the day before yesterday. It was all done. And then they broke up that deal immediately because they found out there was something in the deal they didn't like. And they're wired differently, and we're not going to put up with it. We are just going forward. We're attacking them tonight. We're taking out all of their capability for anything having to do with the Strait, with the Hormuz Strait. And I think in the end, we will end up just controlling the whole thing. And what they're doing is being very foolish, very stupid. And they've treated people horribly. They've killed 52,000 protesters so far that we can determine. It might be more than that, but 52,000 protesters have been killed. And it's really a terrible situation.
0: Well, that was the U.S. president in the Oval Office when he was asked about the latest strikes. Now, our US correspondent David Blevins has the latest on those developments.
2: Well, we're into a third consecutive night of strikes because it's now clear there are two very different interpretations of the memorandum of understanding signed by the United States and Iran, and one man, President Donald Trump, attempting, it seems, to make everyone else pay for what many see as his mistake in going to war with Iran, resulting in the closure of the Strait of Hormuz, the world's busiest crude oil shipping route. These latest strikes come after he posted on Truth Social that he was reimposing the naval blockade on Iranian ports, that the United States would be, as he put it in capital letters, the guardian of the Strait, and that he was imposing a 20% charge on all shipped cargo to cover the cost of protecting it. That brought a rather sarcastic response from Iran's foreign minister, posting on X. Abbas Araghchi said, POTUS is absolutely right. Whoever provides secure and safe passage of commercial vessels through the Strait of Hormuz should be compensated for this service. Iran has always been the guardian of the Strait and will remain so forever. 20% is, of course, too much. We will be fair. It is worth pointing out, of course, that the Strait of Hormuz is international water, so neither the United States or Iran has any legal right to impose any charge on any vessel passing through it. But it seems that there has been a serious misunderstanding under point 5 of that 14-point memorandum of understanding. Iran is to facilitate the safe passage of commercial vessels, but Donald Trump never intended ceding control. That's why we're in the situation we're now in, where we have this war of words and we have the United States and Iran embroiled in what feels like a forever war. The very thing the Commander-in-Chief and his self-styled Secretary of War, Pete Hegseth, said this would not be. When asked in the Oval Office if this would be the new normal, bombing Iran for months, he replied, "We were in Vietnam for 19 years. This is just a military skirmish."
0: Well, the UAE Defence Ministry has confirmed one crew member has been killed after two tankers were targeted by Iranian cruise missiles in the southern passage of the Strait of Hormuz in Omani territorial waters. Eight others were injured in the attack, four seriously injured, and both tankers caught fire. But those fires are now understood to be under control. The UAE has declared that it retains the right to respond to this escalation in hostilities. Well, our military analyst Sean Bell has the latest from the region, including the use of sea drones against Tehran's forces.
3: 17th of June, the Memorandum of Understanding marked the end of the war in Iran, or at least we thought so. It also hoped to be the end of the global energy crisis. Trouble is, there's been a steady escalation of violence in the last few days. What does that mean for the peace process? Well, over the past week, there's been a steady escalation of violence between Iran and America, and it's precipitated a whole range of attacks by America overnight. Central Command claim they've hit dozens of targets, and we're hearing that also they've struck an Iranian submarine as well. Ostensibly, the attacks were designed to try and stop Iran targeting commercial vessels in the Strait of Hormuz. But of course, in retaliation, the IRGC, as they've done regularly beforehand, has also responded by targeting US military bases in the region. Interestingly, in the past, they've also attacked their neighbours' energy facilities. On this occasion, that doesn't seem to be the case. What they have struck is at Jordan, the Prince Hassan Air Base. They've also struck some army facilities in Bahrain, but we also hear reports of targets in Kuwait and Oman also being struck. President Trump has claimed that the ceasefire is actually over. Iran has claimed that the Strait of Hormuz is closed. President Trump immediately said, no, the Strait of Hormuz is open. Iran doesn't control it. Harsh reality on the ground, though, is that only 20 vessels went through the Strait of Hormuz on Saturday. It was 8 on Sunday. And to the best of our knowledge, there's been no vessels going through at all since then. So whatever President Trump says, it appears the Strait of Hormuz is, in fact, closed. So what are the prospects for peace talks at the moment, given this sudden escalation? Well, both sides need to see the Strait of Hormuz open. They're both incentivized to do that. We understand talks are ongoing. The issue seems to be about the Memorandum of Understanding, that 14-point plan. It's only ever designed to be a headmark, an intent document, rather than full of details. But point 5 of that document talks about the Iranians having responsibility for the safe passage of commercial vessels through the Strait of Hormuz. In effect, that implies that the Iranians are in control of the Strait of Hormuz, at least for the first 30 to 60 days. Now, the Iranians know that there's a minefield threat in the middle of the straits. Therefore, what they have proposed and what they are doing is creating a northern route through the straits, which is where they believe is the safest route. Americans, it appears, suddenly after signing the Memorandum of Understanding, believe that they don't want to cede responsibility. That's not their interpretation of the MOU. Therefore, in defiance of the Iranians, they've opened another route, which just hugs the coast of Oman. And they're providing military escorts there. But of course, any commercial vessel going around this route is attracting the ire of the Iranians. They're giving verbal warnings, and if they are not heeded, then they're firing warning shots, and that's leading to this continuous tit-for-tat. The challenge, of course, is this first step of opening the Strait of Hormuz should have been the easy bit. They both want to do it. What on earth are the prospects of curtailing Tehran's nuclear ambition, which, of course, is the very difficult part of this? This is leading to increased US frustration and a return to a lot more US military action. The problem, of course, is military action is simply a means to an end. It's not an end in itself, and you need to be part of a broader strategy. Not entirely clear what that is. Whereas for the Iranian side, they've been preparing for this day for the last 35 years. They've got a raft of capability, fast patrol boats, missiles, anti-ship missiles and the like. Very effectively, well hidden and very effective at actually targeting the American capability. Now, the Americans now seem to be wanting to force open the Strait of Hormuz. The only way they can do that is to destroy the Iranian capability. Very difficult to target. And even if when they do hit some of it, most of it's really easy to replace. Most of the drones are very swift to replace. In addition to that, of course, commercial traffic will only transit if it's got insurance. Insurance won't be valid if there's a credible threat from Iran. So in all intents and purposes, the strait remains closed. What is interesting, though, on this time is that Central Command is the first time we've heard them declare that America has been using its uncrewed vessels, both surface vessels and air drones as well, to target Iran. They've been using this Lucas 136 drone. For many viewers, they'll recognise this looks a lot very similar to the Shahid drone developed by Iran, sold to Russia, used widely in the force in the attacks on Ukraine. What America seems to have done is copying the design. It's a little bit lighter, carries a slightly smaller payload, but it's incredibly effective at doing precision strike against targets in Iran, but it also provides an element of mass and a much more cost-effective solution than some of the missiles out there. But where, of course, does this leave us overall? Well, the US has singularly failed to defeat Iran militarily, and Iran knows that's the case. The challenge for President Trump is to try and strip emotion out of his decision-making now. As the military say, play the hand you've been dealt, not the plan, not the hand that you wish you had been dealt. What does that mean for President Trump? It means focusing on his strategic priorities and objectives and not trying to win an unwinnable war.
0: Well, staying with Iran, and the UK government has summoned the Iranian ambassador. It's after Iran's Revolutionary Guard Corps, the IRGC, was labelled a threat to national security. All members now face life imprisonment.
4: We know that some of the violence and intimidation is coming from foreign states. We know that. Indeed, as you all know, I know, a criminal group called the Islamic Movement of Companions of the Right have publicly claimed 7 attacks at UK locations linked to Jewish and Israeli communities. And sitting behind them were members of Iran's IRGC Quds Force. We know that. And of course, the IRGC itself has a long history of using proxies and criminal networks to target people in the UK, including our Jewish communities. So today, under our new state threat powers, we're designating this criminal group, the Islamic Movement of Companions of the Right, and we're designating the IRGC. And what that means is that anyone found supporting or assisting these groups will now face up to 14 years in prison. That is the material impact of that change that we're making today.
0: Counter-terror police have confirmed that they have taken over the inquiry into the killing of the former MP Anne Widdecombe. A 28-year-old man arrested on suspicion of her murder on Saturday was re-arrested on suspicion of terrorism offences. The Home Secretary says the suspect was not known to the government's anti-terror scheme Prevent. Well, Ms. Widdecombe's death has highlighted concerns over the security of politicians, as our West of England correspondent Dan Whitehead reports.
5: Arriving at speed, this is the moment police captured the man suspected of murdering Anne Widdecombe. From the start, this has been a fast-paced investigation. Now we learn it is being led by counter-terrorism police after the 28-year-old was re-arrested on suspicion of terrorism offences.
6: I can confirm to the House that this man was not known to Prevent. The police have cautioned against speculating about the case. That is the right thing to do for Anne's family and friends. It is also vital that the police are given the space they need to carry out their work. Today is a dark day in our political life, but we must also use it as an opportunity to celebrate Anne Widdecombe's memory.
5: Counter-terrorism police took the lead after new information and evidence came to light.
7: While the forensic work continues at Anne Widdecombe's house down here, this has become a far wider inquiry. Counter-terrorism police describing it as a complex and dynamic investigation.
8: But the police have now established evidence of some form of motive, which has now brought about the involvement of the counter-terrorism police. The motive will have been found, obviously, during the searches and such that the police are conducting or through interviews with the suspect, so it might not have been immediately apparent.
5: This is an inquiry involving multiple agencies at multiple locations, with the focus on a suspect who may have travelled some 270 miles from Rotherham to carry out the attack.
9: So the police came outside, undercovers, went in, had like a few guns and went in. Yeah, just arrested him, yeah, took him away, and then they wait all night.
10: Saw a load of police arriving, and then forensics come in with all the white suits on, 3 or 4 of those, cornered it all off.
5: Anne Widdecombe's death came just a day after she appeared on TV as a Reform UK spokesperson. It has re-sparked the debate surrounding the safety of politicians.
11: Just for the record, every member of Parliament is equal in the security to me. There is no difference between any member. I want to reassure.
12: In the last 10 years, 2 MPs, Joe Cox and Sir David Amis, have been murdered. And now a former MP has been murdered as well. The threat is clearly real.
5: Political motivation for the murder had previously been ruled out. The head of counter-terrorism police says they are now pursuing multiple lines of inquiry to establish just why the 78-year-old was murdered. Dan Whitehead, Sky News, on Dartmoor, Devon.
0: The Home Secretary has confirmed plans to change the law to try and deport the leader of a Rochdale grooming gang in Pakistan to Pakistan. Well, Shabir Ahmed was released from prison this month after serving 14 years of a 22-year sentence for 30 child rape offences. Shabana Mahmood says she wants him gone, but cannot guarantee that her measures will achieve that.
6: The government intends to bring forward an amendment to this bill in response to the widely reported case of the vile grooming gang leader Shabir Ahmed. Our amendment will provide the Home Secretary with a new power to disapply Section 7 of the Immigration Act 1971 for serious criminals. This provides protections for long-term UK residents, but clearly should not be acting as a bar against removal in cases like that of Shabir Ahmed. The threshold for this power would be tied to the power to deprive citizenship, which applies only in cases of exceptional severity. It is important to note this does not guarantee his removal from this country, as those opposite know all too well from their own experience, but the Foreign Secretary and I will continue to work all avenues to pursue a deportation.
0: A 45-year-old man accused of murdering his wife and two children in Bedford before fleeing to South Africa has appeared in a court in Johannesburg. Bedfordshire police say the post-mortem examination revealed that Nathabo Nazandile Tshuma and her daughters, Natalie and Nala, died from blunt force trauma. Africa correspondent Yusra Elbagir reports.
13: A solemn first court appearance in Johannesburg. His eyes are bloodshot red, and his family are present and visibly upset. Ndodana Tshuma was seen leaving London Heathrow Airport 2 days after the bodies of his wife and two children were found in their Bedfordshire home, with blunt force trauma listed as the cause of death in the forensic post-mortem. He currently faces three charges for their murder back in the UK, and while he awaits extradition, he faces one charge for the illegal possession of a firearm here in South Africa. The police told Sky News that Interpol Pretoria traced his location in Johannesburg before the red notice was issued.
14: We worked quite well with UK authorities, and we are still engaging them right up until he will be extradited back to the UK. So it's still going to be a rather lengthy process, but we are hoping it will be fast-tracked so that he is taken back to the UK to answer to the charges that he is facing in that country.
13: This is Nathabo, his 42-year-old wife. Her family says she was a ray of sunlight and a loving mother. Teenage Natalie is remembered as an avid reader and a gentle, thoughtful young woman. Five-year-old Nala is described as a vibrant bundle of life and joy. The painful reality of their loss was felt in the courthouse today, as Ndodana makes his second appearance in the courtroom where his extradition proceedings will be heard. We've just come out of court number two, where the accused came out to face the magistrate. He will be held in custody without bail until the 22nd of July, when he appears again to face his local firearm charge. It was very solemn. There is a sense of the gravity of what he's being charged for back in the UK, those three murder offences against his wife and two young daughters. His lawyer briefs the family and then takes time to speak with us. Is he pleading guilty?
15: No way. None of my clients plead guilty. So let me speak to you once I get instructions. We are just chasing to make sure that the mother gets his property, the things that he had.
13: The family have told journalists that they will not be making statements to the media, only at the starting point of what could be a lengthy trial and ongoing cooperation with the police. And Ndodana Tshuma is staring at the long road ahead. Time in custody in a South African jail, then on to the UK for a triple murder trial. Yusra Elbagir, Sky News, Johannesburg.
0: Coming up, we'll have the latest on the investigation into a deadly fire in Bangkok.
16: In the opening hours of the war on Iran, a primary school was hit by a missile designed to blow up military bunkers.
17: What I've seen, that was done by Iran.
16: We've been investigating.
18: Can you explain why you cannot reveal what happened in Minab?
19: Denial, denial.
16: And we've travelled to Minab.
20: Grave after grave is overwhelming.
16: to gather evidence and talk to victims.
19: I just have a question. Why

0: Investigators in Thailand are looking at whether any blocked emergency exits prevented people from escaping from a raging fire in Bangkok, which killed at least 27 people. The fire in a bar is thought to have been ignited by a faulty air conditioner, and more than 70 people were also injured in the fire. 25 are in a critical condition. Our Asia correspondent Cordelia Lynch has more.
1: Plumes of smoke and a burst of flames. This was a fast and ferocious blaze in a packed bar in northern Bangkok. People screaming, running through fire to escape. Inside, firefighters still struggle to see through the dark haze. Many of the dead were found on the floor of the toilets. You can hear the terror in people's voices as they try to find a way out. There's chaos and confusion.
2: Well, here around the back of the venue, you can see signs of the rush and the panic. There are shoes scattered across the floor. We understand dozens of people ran for their lives from here. And one eyewitness says he saw some in flames, many with severe burns. It must have been absolutely terrifying.
1: Jar's friend Chem Cheng was killed as they tried to flee together.
3: She was a lovely, friendly person. We went to the bar together and we were just paying the bill. We were about to go home. After I paid, I looked up at the stage and then everyone ran. I'm sad that I couldn't save her.
2: What did it feel like as those flames were ripping through the bar?
3: I thought I was going to die for sure. As I ran, I fell down. I got back up and kept running, but I fell down again. People started climbing over me, but my friend pulled me up.
2: Your friend managed to save your life.
3: Yes, if he didn't pick me up, I wouldn't have survived.
1: Dozens have died, some of their bodies lining the pavement, about to be transferred to forensic teams. Now starts the challenging search to help identify them. A long line of phones, a jolting reminder of future conversations lost forever. It was a busy Sunday night. Friends gathered round tables, celebrating life, only to end in death. The city's governor claimed flammable decorations inside meant the fire spread quickly.
4: The fire started around midnight, and it spread quickly through the premise, and there was a lot of smoke. So I think maybe there's some thing on the way obstruct the fire exit, so maybe people cannot escape quickly. So many of them suffocated and became unconscious.
1: What caused this is still being investigated, but eyewitnesses report seeing it start on the stage. Many are still in a critical condition. It is one of the deadliest incidents in this popular tourist hub for many years. Young lives cut short long before they could blossom. Cordelia Lynch, Sky News, Bangkok, Thailand.
0: Now, the weather.
5: I hope we haven't forgotten anything.
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0: Some southern parts will see heatwave conditions through to the weekend at least, but without the extremes of last week. There'll be a mostly warm start to the day with a stiff wind in the south and east, bringing extensive low cloud. And western parts, meanwhile, can expect plenty of sunshine, but the odd short-lived fog patch is possible. Central and eastern parts will see the early cloud largely burning off.
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0: Next on Sky News, another look at the morning's papers in the highlights from The Wrap.

0: A new scientific study claims an estimated 2,700 people died from heat-related causes in England and Wales during the May and June heat waves. Experts are now warning excess heat is now the most dangerous form of extreme weather. Our health correspondent Ashish Joshi has more.
1: Thousands of people are believed to have died because of the recent heat waves. And now scientists are warning health leaders that they'll need to prepare for extreme heat in the same way they do for the winter flu. A new study estimates over 2,700 heatwave-related deaths so far this summer. Around 2,200 of these happened in the 11-day heatwave in June. The other 500 occurred in May's 9-day heatwave. The study also found climate change played a significant role in driving up the death toll, with researchers estimating that more than 42% of the deaths were linked to additional warming caused by human activity. That's mainly the burning of fossil fuel. One of the report's authors has warned that extreme heat is the most dangerous type of weather, and urgent action will be needed to counter global warming.
2: If we don't do anything to slow the rate of warming and ultimately stop it, then at some point the number of people dying from heat stress in the summer will overtake the number of people that are dying during the winter months. Okay.
1: This report comes as the London Ambulance Service reports its busiest week in history during the June heatwave, when it responded to a record number of life-threatening emergencies.
0: Now, some of the other stories making headlines this morning. In southern Spain, 10 people are still unaccounted for from a fire in the Andalusia region. It's one of Spain's deadliest wildfires on record, with 13 confirmed dead. Five of those people are from the UK. The blaze has scorched about 7,000 hectares. 12 people have been arrested as part of an investigation into extreme right-wing terrorism. Police say it's connected to a suspected threat directed towards an Islamic event held at Shrubland Hall in Suffolk over the weekend. Well, the Muslim Council of Britain has released a statement to thank counter-terror police for their swift action, adding the speed of their response undoubtedly saved lives. It goes on to say this cannot be treated as an isolated incident. NCB calls on ministers to match the language of condemnation with actual action and policy, not another round of statements that change nothing. Sam Neill's family say he passed with the dignity that has characterised his whole life. After his sudden death at the age of 78, he appeared in more than 50 films and TV series across his career, becoming a global star with Jurassic Park in 1993.
3: They're moving in herds. They do move in herds.
0: Well, the New Zealand actor, who was born in Northern Ireland, was diagnosed with a rare type of non-Hodgkin lymphoma in 2022, but said he was cancer-free earlier this year. The cause of his death in Sydney hasn't been announced. Speaking in 2024, he reflected on what he described as an unlikely career. Well, time to look at today's papers and more highlights from The Wrap with Anna.
4: Well, it's time now to see what is making the front pages of tomorrow's newspapers. So let's start with the Metro, which reports that counter-terrorism police are now leading the investigation into the suspected murder of the former Conservative MP, Anne Widdecombe. That is also the main story for The Guardian, which says the new development has prompted further debate over politicians' safety. It's also the main story for The Express, as a 28-year-old man remains in custody on suspicion of murder. The Mirror has that story as well, as officers say they are pursuing multiple lines of inquiry to unearth the motivation behind the attack. The Telegraph says Devon and Cornwall police have faced criticism for their handling of the case so far. The Eye hears that Reform UK leader Nigel Farage declined state-funded security arrangements, reportedly because he didn't think they would adequately protect him. The Daily Star leads with the Prime Minister putting out England bunting outside Downing Street ahead of their World Cup semi-final match on Wednesday. And according to the Financial Times, the Dubai-based logistics company DP World is in talks to build a new port on the east coast of the United Arab Emirates to try to bypass the upheaval in the Strait of Hormuz. And worth remembering that the US has started bombing Iran again this evening. So let's take a look at the newspapers in more detail with Kevin Maguire and Sarah Vine. And Sarah, we're going to start actually with The Eye, which is the specifics of Nigel Farage and what he thinks he needs in terms of security amidst the backdrop of his £5 million and what's happening with Anne Whittaker.
5: So his justification, one of his justifications for accepting this money is that he needed to pay for security because he wasn't getting any security from the taxpayer. And now it turns out that actually he was offered some security and he declined it because he didn't think it was good enough. We don't know what he was offered, but I imagine he was offered what everybody else is offered, which is, you know, panic buttons, bulletproof windows, all of that kind of stuff, you know, and a really good alarm system. But then he has got five houses, so I suppose maybe they weren't prepared to do it for all five. He is in a pickle, let's be honest. He is in a real pickle because poll ratings show that the public are very unimpressed with his donation stuff. And this is an attempt to, I think, you know, his whole sort of security is an attempt to wriggle out of it. But this will put another pin in his balloon, I think.
4: Five houses, not surprising. Organisations like Sky News struggle to work out which one he's in. But anyway...
6: you'll be misrepresented for saying that, because I know the misrepresented at last. But I find the story in The Eye the most interesting of all the front pages this evening, because they're saying he was offered state-funded security, including a bodyguard, car and train driver, same level as Kemi Badenoch, the opposition leader, but he turned down as downgraded and inadequate. As I said earlier, cabinet minister had told me last week he was offered security, he turned it down. It's because he wanted the full package, the private jets. Now, I just thought that was a figure of speech. But Zia Yusuf, in his leadership team, has been going around saying the state is providing no protection whatsoever for Reform MPs.
4: Well, that's not true when it comes to Nigel Farage, because he was offered
5: MPs wouldn't get protection because non-Reform MPs don't get protection.
6: But they would get the protection in their constituencies, at surgeries, other events, and they would get the household package too. So it's not true across the board there, which is why the Speaker, Lindsay Hoyle, was rather angry at this. But, of course, if one of your own has been murdered, and Whittaker, I can understand why a party would feel particularly, would feel it more than others, although across the political spectrum there's big sympathy for and shock and horror. But, of course, they've got all these questions over their funding,
4: and
6: not just the £5 million, which, yes, Reform said was for security, then it was a reward for Brexit, then it was you can spend it on cars.
4: I don't want to completely go into that, because there's lots of other stories to do, but I understand what you're saying.
6: But I can also see why they're making an issue of this, because they want to distract from a by-election against a bin. and probes in the cash.
5: Which nobody forced them to have, by the way.
4: He's a great bin, as you know. A Reform spokesman said in response to the Eye front page, when asked, Nigel Farage is the most targeted politician in Britain and the only party leader who actually goes out to meet the public in huge numbers on the campaign trail. Within days of the assassination of Charlie Kirk, at a moment when the threat to public figures on the right was escalating, the security package Mr. Farage was offered represented a 75% cut without clear reason. Faced with a state offer that no longer matched the threat against him, Nigel declined the downgraded and inadequate package, and Reform took the responsible decision to maintain proper protection rather than gamble with his life.
6: So it's what they pay for now. So it's what they pay for now, but he was offered security. He said he wasn't offered security. He was offered security.
5: That statement would imply that he already had security.
6: I think it's privately. You see the big burly blokes with hair.
5: Yeah, sure. Mm.
4: Maybe we all drill down into that even more and actually read the inside pages of The Eye on that one. In the meantime, The Guardian and The Mirror both are going on the fact that the probe into Anne Widdecombe is now being treated as a terror case. The police have rearrested the suspect amid fresh debate over security. security for politicians, which we've already talked about. There is the mirror as well. Specialist cops lead the investigation as CCTV shows suspects' arrest. And the Telegraph too, police under fire over Widdicombe terror probe. I know you're quite sympathetic, aren't you, for Devon and Cornwall police who, you know, effectively ruled out, you know, anything political as a motivation for this.
6: No, I wouldn't say sympathetic,
4: why did they need to go into this at all?
6: Because they're the questions that are asked immediately, which is why they said it was a white Briton arrested, because you get all those questions, and we've seen what happens when rumours fly around, and they were at the point there was no political motive at that time. Now, is that sustained by a terror probe, or is it contradicted? But then we have to see where the terror probe goes.
5: I mean, I think you know, I think it's always difficult in the early stages of an investigation like this for, you know, police have, you know, they're always asked to, they have to give a statement almost immediately. Yeah. And, you know, I don't think you can really blame them for not getting
6: it. They also said they were keeping an open mind.
5: Yeah, exactly. And we haven't mentioned the fact that there's Jude Bellingham on all
4: the there's all sorts of interesting stories on the front of the Telegraph, including a picture of Jude Bellingham.
5: It's leading all the front pages.
4: Our eye was drawn.
6: Can you imagine if I said that about one of the women?
4: I went further. Apologies. He relaxes in the pool ahead of the match against Argentina. I'm going to come on to that in a minute. Two other really interesting stories, though. One is that Ed Miliband is willing to approve North Sea Oil and Gas to land the job as Chancellor. And the other one is no hosepipe ban if you're on benefits.
5: I mean, that's just that's like a parody headline, isn't it? You think that's what? How is that possible? Why? What is the only people on benefits who are allowed to keep their flowers from dying?
6: Or fill up that pool, which they probably haven't got.
5: Maybe they're filling their notes.
6: I mean, I find this ridiculous. I'm all for helping people who haven't got a lot.
5: Really, that's not
6: but I do think we should have equal treatment on whether you can walk
5: in
6: your garden.
5: So right? Too. I think well, I'm glad we agree on that, but I think that's absurd. As someone whose flowers have all died, I'm feeling quite cross with that.
6: But it does, the T&Cs says applicants must be on benefits and have either three or more children under the age of 19 in full-time education or something
4: children
6: else.
4: Need a green lawn. Yeah. Just very quickly on Ed Miliband, you know, the difficulty is what he does about North Sea oil and gas fields, the two specifically that we're waiting for licences for, and whether anybody wants him as Chancellor. Just very quickly.
6: Yeah, Rosebank and Jackdaw. This kind of U-turn's been coming for some time because, well, that's not going to bring down prices because it's an internationally traded...
4: it's what Trump always talks about.
6: Yeah, and he gets it wrong.
4: Immigration and North Sea.
6: But there are tax and taxes like to collect and jobs involved. And
5: a Conservative has just won in Aberdeen.
6: Because
5: Miliband's policies are destroying those people's lives.
4: Yeah, and so, the SNPs and Scotland.
5: So, yes, exactly. But, I think this is purely political.
6: There's no contradiction with going for renewable electricity, wind, solar, and so on, and pumping what's left in the North Sea, which actually isn't very much because we've had most of it.
5: Yeah, but in some recently he's been absolutely adamant that that's not.
6: Yeah, he got into an ideological position.
5: And now that he's got a nice
4: and we're in hot climes, or we're not, you know, and there's reasons for taking that position.
6: Oh yeah,
4: but people say, you know,
6: but
4: to the international market, not to the UK, won't affect our prices.
6: But many of us are going to consume gas and petrol, diesel for some time to come.
4: Let's take a look at the pictures that are also dominating, which is that of Sam Neill, this brilliant,
5: brilliant
4: actor.
5: Such a shame.
4: You know, some of the brilliant roles he was in the Metro there.
5: Yeah. No, he was. I loved Sam Neill. He was one of those sort of quietly handsome chaps, wasn't he? And he was just brilliant. I mean, Jurassic Park is what he's remembered for, but he was in lots of other things as well. I think he had terrible cancer, didn't he?
4: He said he was in remission from it, and he wanted to see his.
5: All of a sudden,
4: he wanted to see his trees on his terraces grow, and he didn't fear death, but he would find it annoying because he had so much more to do.
5: I know.
4: Very, very sad news.
6: What a wonderful outlook if you're you're facing that.
4: Yeah. And a wonderful back catalogue of movies and films and TV, as we said. Let's take a look at the heatwave then, shall we? The third heatwave of the summer is fanning fires in different parts of the UK. In the Peak District, a 20-year-old woman has been arrested on suspicion of arson following the breakout of a fire around Saddleworth Moor. Last night, Derbyshire Fire and Rescue declared a major incident for another fire at Tintwistle Moor. Well, Natural England's Fire Severity Index has put much of England at very high risk of wildfires, with some areas in southern England and the Midlands at exceptional risk. Well, dozens of homes have been evacuated in North Wales as firefighters there tackle a fire on Conwy Mountain. The fire service is urging people to stay away from the area around the village of Capalulo, saying it's too soon to know when residents can return home. So the weather, hot weather continues. Mm-hmm. We've talked about gardens, but it really is difficult for people with breathing difficulties, yeah. older people, yeah. younger people as well, how to take shade, whether there should be more, you know, cooling rooms for people to go to, old libraries or gyms or something. I mean, we need to.
5: Well, there's been a big controversy, hasn't there, over air conditioning and whether or not you should be allowed to have it in your home. Of course, it's very bad for the environment. It makes it makes the problem much worse. But yes, no, I mean, it's particularly elderly people suffer a lot in the heat, and if you have a heart condition, it can make it very bad. One of my daughter's friend's granny died, which was very sad. One of my daughter's friend's granny died. So, you know, the 2,700 people is a lot of
6: that's
5: people.
6: That's more than people that are killed on the roads every year.
5: Yeah,
6: I mean, that is a huge number of people, and like, we are changing the climate. We just talked about Rose Bank and Jackdaw Fields and whether the production should start. I mean, we have to get off fossil fuels because we're burning the planet and it's now burning us.
4: We saw the pictures of Jude Bellingham, did we not, in the newspapers. We will look at a history of rivalry as England prepare to take on Argentina in the World Cup semi-finals.

Now, England's men are preparing to face Argentina on Wednesday in the World Cup semi-finals, you probably know. The two nations haven't met for more than 20 years, but it's a rivalry that stretches back much further and over matters much more serious than the outcome, perhaps, of a football match, depending on your point of view. Have a look at this.

0: Yes, so much history, so much to play
1: dramatic
0: for.
1: Stuff.
0: I know, exactly. Today, the Prime Minister's spokesperson played down renewed calls from Argentina's foreign minister to reopen discussions about the status of the Falklands, saying the islanders' wish to remain British is clear. Well, tonight, England's goalkeeper, Jordan Pickford, said that football should do the talking.
2: It is just a game of football, and both passionate set of fans going there to watch a top-level game of football. And that's what football does. It brings fans together, it brings the nations together, and it'll be it's both proud nations. That's the key to it. We're both proud nations. But, yeah, the football will do its talking.
0: Yes, this came as Argentina's foreign minister said that the Falkland Islanders were an artificially implanted population in a lengthy essay demanding Britain enter talks to hand over the territory, and said the 2013 referendum held in the archipelago, in which, of course, they said they wanted to stay British, was illegitimate and called for negotiations over the Falklands' future. The timing is not lost on us, is the point.
1: No, it's not. I mean, it's all so exciting. I mean, I'm not really very interested in football, but I have suddenly become interested in football because it has been extraordinary the way they've played. And I think he's right. You know, it is just a game of football, and I think the Argentinians should stop being so political about it all because, you know, we're all enjoying the game.
3: I think it's fine. They have their claim on the Malvinas, as they call it. That's as fine as if that's what it is. It's, you know, not invasions, it's not war. But they've got the wrong approach. You should try and woo the people on the Falklands rather than forever threatening them. Just try and be good neighbours and you'll win them around. But you know, Jordan Pickford there, good Sunderland lad, kind of talking good sense.
0: Yeah.
3: I don't think many fans are going to be going on about the Falklands. It was a terrible event in 1982. About 1,000 people died, 250 of them British, but that was then. This is football now. And there used to be a group of horrible England fans. They used to always sing at Germany, you know, two World Wars and one World Cup. You don't really hear that now. People have grown up and a bit more sensible.
0: I'm not sure. I think they still do.
3: Well, not many. You used to get, you know, Dan Buster songs and so on, but
0: Argentina has been singing their own songs, to be fair, as well, which FIFA said it won't come down.
3: No, I'm sure they get their nutters as well.
0: It's a long time since we competitively played Argentina. Mm-hmm. 2002, Japan, England won, 1-0. You know, Messi has never played against England, which in itself is absolutely fascinating. You know, they managed to contain Erling Haaland. Can they do the same with Messi?
3: Yeah, if I was Argentina, I'd try and wind up Jude Bellingham, try and get him to retaliate and try and get him sent off the way they did David
0: with
3: Beckham. That's what I'd try and hopefully
0: Bellingham.
3: Well, I'm not sure. I think they'll have cottoned on this one, and I just hope he doesn't because he's such a fabulous player.
0: Yeah. 8 o'clock Wednesday, Atlanta, Georgia. Cooler than here, so they should be fine. Certainly cooler than Miami.
4: Time for the latest sports news now.

0: Robbie Keane, the manager, when did you realise that coaching and management was something that was going to be in your future?
1: Well, I started doing my coaching badges in my late 20s with the RSFA. I used to do quite a lot anyway. I used to watch a lot of the managers, see what they do, how they deal with players and also the sessions that they did. So I was always kind of intrigued with stuff like that. But then as I started to get older, I knew that that's exactly what I wanted to do when I finished, because I love football. I love being on the grass. I love being around a club. I live in the dressing room and with players and trying to help players. So, yeah, I kind of

0: you know, if people's not turning up, disrespecting the coaching staff in some way, or the, especially the fitness guys or the kit men. So that was always, I was always okay with that.
1: What did you learn from being an assistant?
0: When I was with the national team, with Mick, obviously I knew Mick before because I played under him. So I knew Mick's personality. I knew how real he is with people, how honest he is with people. And that's one thing that I always said to the players, I'll always tell you the truth, why you're not playing and what you can do to improve, to help yourself get back in the team. You know, just watching Mick close up, how he interacts, not just with the players, how he interacts with in the hotel, with the staff, with the medical staff, with the, as I said, the kit men and people like that. He was brilliant. He was brilliant keeping everybody together.
1: Let's talk about your pathway into management and the fact that you've come abroad to manage different teams. Is that something from your background, having come from Ireland over to the Premier League and then gone out to Italy at a young age, where you thought, why not?
0: For me, it's about getting the opportunity. There's limited opportunities in England because there's thousands of people trying to get jobs, and you see a lot of people, the same people getting the same jobs in the Championship and in League One, and you've got young coaches crying out for opportunities.

This is Sky News, the headlines. The US strikes Iran for a third night as Trump says America will become the guardian of the Strait of Hormuz and will impose a toll on cargo ships. The UK